0: The day I was born, blank out the night I was conceived. Let it be a black hole in space. May God above forget it ever happened. Erase it from the books. May the day of my birth be buried in deep darkness, shrouded by the fog, swallowed by the night. And the night of my conception, rip the date off the calendar. Delete it from the almanac. Oh, turn that night into pure nothingness. No sounds of pleasure from that night, ever. May those who were good at cursing curse that day. Unleash the sea beast, Leviathan. May its morning stars turn to black cinders, waiting for a daylight that never comes. And why? Because it released me from my mother's womb into a life with so much trouble. Why didn't I die at birth? Why wasn't I stillborn and buried with all the babies who never saw light, where the wicked no longer trouble anyone and bone-weary people get a long-deserved rest? Prisoners sleep undisturbed, never again to wake up to the bark of the guards. The small and the great are equals in that place, and slaves are free from their masters. Why does God bother giving light to the miserable? What's the point of life when it doesn't make sense? When God blocks all the roads to meaning? Instead of bread, I get groans for my supper, then leave the table and vomit my anguish. The worst of my fears has come true. What I've dreaded most has now happened. My repose is shattered. My peace destroyed. No rest for me ever. Death has invaded life. I remember a teaching through the book of Ecclesiastes where Solomon lost his way and tried to find happiness without God. Interestingly, some phrases that appear in that ancient book of Ecclesiastes, somewhat like the third chapter of Job, sort of shatter our inner peace, but they represent the thinking of the person at the time of writing. It's all inspired truth, but it doesn't necessarily reflect inspired thinking or a divine viewpoint. But this is a man at the end of his rope. And so it reads as we have heard it today and as we shall hear it later explained.
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0: Great people and grand accomplishments often have tragic beginnings. In fact, occasionally, when you do a study in depth of those accomplishments or those great lives, you find that they really were birthed in wombs of woe. A couple of occasions this past week, I was reminded of that. Cynthia and I attended a small Dallas Seminary banquet on a Monday night past, and to my delight and surprise, our chaplain, Chaplain Bill Bryan, who has been at the school many years, told us his story, which was not only surprising, it was shocking to us. Anyone who knows Bill Bryan knows that he is the fun-loving, joyful, very competent trumpet-playing, singing pastor of the campus. He has a personality that is borderline contagious. When you're around him, you think his life must have been laughter from beginning till now, as he always turns your attention to the bright side of things. The cup is always half full, never half empty. But that's not how things started for him. This great life began in a season of woe. His father suffered deeply, depression. And back then, back when he remembers, he was 3 and 4 years old, his father went through a dark tunnel in his battle with a mental illness. And back in those days, it rarely was brought out of the closet, and there was very little known to do for people who suffered in this way. And Bill said he remembered going week after week after week to the Medical Arts Building in Springfield, Missouri, where they would go up the elevator to the sixth floor, and he would sit and wait with his mother as his father was going through a time of struggle. And Bill said, as a little boy, he didn't understand what was happening. He just knew his dad wasn't at peace. He was troubled. His life was dark. And on one occasion, the father was brought out of the room and asked to stay with Bill as a little boy, age 4. And the mother was brought in, and they made plans as a result of his getting no better, in fact, getting only worse, that they would admit him to what was then called an insane asylum. Unfortunately, you could hear through the walls, and the father heard of his future. In fact, the comment was made they didn't know that or if he would ever get out. Bill said, I remember as my mother walked out with the doctors, there was more than one, that my dad picked me up and held me close and said, I love you, son. Put me down on the floor, ran and jumped from the window and broke, shattered the glass, and fell to his death. That was the last memory Bill had of his father. And he sort of went from home to home as his mother could not quite recover from that. A friend took him home that night, and another family or friend would take him for this period and that period. Who would have ever expected a man like Chaplain Bill Bryan to come from such a woeful, heartbreaking setting? I'm now reading a fine book by Benjamin Zander and his wife, Roz. Benjamin Zander, in the writing of the book, was the Boston Philharmonic conductor. And in the book, I came across a fascinating story of Mahler's Ninth Symphony. Gustav Mahler lived in the last part of the 19th and the early part of the 20th century, a Bohemian composer and conductor and director for 10 years of the Imperial Opera in Vienna. Wonderful, privileged position. And the symphony it just enraptures music lovers. And while talking with our minister of music about this particular piece, he says it just seems to contain everything. And those who are serious about classical music are students of Mahler's Ninth. And as Zander writes, there is a richness and a depth of orchestration and harmonies and melodies and counter melodies. And you would think that the genius who wrote such orchestration would have lived a privileged life. It must have been a magnificent thing to have such a training. But the fact is, says Zander, Gustav Mahler's childhood was marked by tragedy. He lost 7 brothers and sisters as he was a child growing up. In fact, Zander says the coffin became a regular piece of furniture in their house. His father was a cruel and brutal alcoholic, and his mother was a vulnerable invalid at the mercy of her husband's blows. And Mahler himself, growing out of that womb of woe, grew up and married and had a lovely daughter in whom he placed so much of his affection, and he lost her at age 4 and never really got over that loss. And yet, on top of all that, because he was Jewish, he was forced to quit his work as director of the Vienna Opera House. Shortly thereafter, was told that he had a bad heart and didn't have long to live. And in all of that, he composed his magnificent Ninth Symphony. Benjamin Zander adds, Mahler wasn't sad all the time. He had a great love of nature and he was a powerful swimmer, had a magnificent laugh and a huge love of life. And all of this is in his music, as well as sadness and anger about his illness and the brutality of his father and the vulnerability of his invalid mother. In fact, Mahler thought he should put everything in life into his symphonies. He wrote a 10th symphony that was never finished. And yet his music, while his life sadly dropped into the cloud of a premature death, his music lives on to thrill the hearts of classic music lovers the world over. Is it any wonder that the man Job has ministered to the hurting for centuries? Is it any surprise that those who go through times of deep, dark depression, is it any surprise that they turn, after a few of the Psalms, quickly to the work of Job? No surprise. None but the lonely heart can feel such anguish. And when you read Job, you have an affinity for his anguish if you have known such. Now, I need to warn you ahead of time as we turn to the third chapter. This will not be a pleasant sermon. This is not easy preaching. I don't know of a person on earth that has ever said Job 3 is their favorite chapter in the Bible. I don't know of anyone who has ever memorized a verse out of Job 3. It's one of those chapters you get to and you find yourself saying, well, let's see what else there is in the book of Job. Surely there's something. Unless you have known the black hole of depression yourself, and you read, not with shock, but you read nodding with understanding, because you've been there. Here the scabs are pulled from the sores and the pus of reality runs down Job's life. If his story were made into a movie and you had rented it for tonight, when you came to this part of the story, you wouldn't want your children to watch. It's unedited and it's raw. And it doesn't sound nice. In fact, some of it is downright offensive. And you don't want to believe a man as great as Job in chapter 1 and 2 is the same man who wrote chapter 3. You just don't want to believe it. Why? Partly because we have this, anybody who comes to Christ lives happily ever after concept. That God loves you and has a wonderful plan for your life. And you'll almost sprout wings before your conversion is a week old, as you begin to sail and float through life. But the wonderful plan of God is wonderful from his perspective, not yours and mine. Wonderful for us is comfortable, healthy, preferably rather well off, happily married with 2 well-behaved children, I'm now dreaming. And the joy of nothing but blessing and favor and success and prosperity. In fact, you say as you go to bed at night, naked I came from my mother's womb, naked I shall return. The Lord gave, the Lord has taken away. Blessed be the name of the Lord. And you are the one who says to your mate, shall we not accept good from God and also not accept adversity as well? And in all this, you don't sin with your lips. The same man who wrote that in chapters 1 and chapter 2 wrote this in chapter 3, and don't you doubt it. The same man. And we don't want him to write what he writes in chapter 3 because it doesn't seem like he's really walking with God. I mean, he has the audacity to say at the end, I am not at ease, I am not quiet, I am not at rest. I am in turmoil. And we are given entrance into a slice of Job's life that is as real as more testimonies who fill this room than any of us would ever believe. Even the godly can be depressed. One of my favorite chapters in one of my favorite books is The Minister's Fainting Fits by Charles Haddon Spurgeon in his book, Lectures to My Students. In it, he admits to depression. He admits to not always being vigorous and wise and ready, not always being courageous and happy. In fact, he even declares in one place, before any great achievement, some measure of depression is very usual for me. Such was my experience when I first became a pastor in London, writes Spurgeon. My success appalled me, and the thought of the career, which it seemed to open up so far from elating me, cast me into the lowest depths out of which I uttered my misery and found no room for a gloria in excelsis. Who was I that I should continue to lead so great a multitude? I would betake me to my village obscurity. I thought this was good. Or immigrate to America. And find a solitary nest in the backwoods. Lots of luck, Spurgeon. Where I might be sufficient for the things which would be demanded of me. This depression comes over me whenever the Lord is preparing a larger blessing for my ministry. And so it does me. Maybe not as deep as some of you, but I have known a deep sense of depression at times. At times when others would think I might be caught up in pride of all things. I have known times when I wondered, should I even stay at it? But I've never known a depth like Job experiences here. If Job were in the hospital, he would have written a small sign and hung it on the doorknob when he got to this segment of his life and said, "No visitors today, please. I don't want to see anybody else." When I get to chapters like this, I'm always glad that God is no longer writing his word. I'm always glad that he stopped with people like Job or David or Paul. I'm so grateful there isn't a first and second book of Chuck. Or Bob or Frank or Mark or Bill or Shirley or Doris or your name or your mate's name. But Job is hung out here for all to see. We all have our unguarded moments. We all have times when we reach the end of our tether, when the clouds of doom seem greater than the sun of tomorrow. And our view is blocked and out gushes how we really feel. And thankfully, no one is there to hear. But with Job, there were three friends who sat and stared and heard every word and began to put together their thoughts so they could set him straight as soon as they got a chance to talk. How tragic. Allow me a couple of somewhat technical comments as we get underway, may I? At this point in the Hebrew text, poetry begins. In the prologue, chapters 1 and 2 are written in prose, just as they appear in your Bible. In a narrative form, as you would pick up a novel to read it, that's prose. As you would read a newspaper article, that's prose. It reads just like a book. But when you get to chapter 3 in the Hebrew, you begin to read poetry, and it appears in meter. It appears as poetry. And that runs all the way through chapter 42, verse 6. So the greater part of this book is poetry. That's why the book falls in the category of the poetry section of the Bible. It is mainly poetry. Now, you remember from your English literature classes that poetry is full of allegory and wonderful word pictures and duplication of similar thoughts, repetition, as the author, as the writer of the poetry, turns thoughts over in his mind and revisits them from several different angles. No, a good student of poetry tries to make every line walk on all fours. Some things you leave said and you simply say it's poetry. I've memorized lines of poetry and I love them. And sometime when I quote them to myself or to someone patient enough to listen to me, when I quote it to them, I often think, though I've quoted it many times, I don't really know the full depth of what he was getting at there, but he's a poet. So please give yourself the freedom to say when you come to certain things in the poetry, I just don't know. I'm just not sure exactly what he had in mind. And you can let yourself off the hook by saying it's poetry. Now the second little technical comment, Job's outburst, get this, is not prompted mainly because of physical suffering. It's prompted because he's lost touch with God. It's a major difference. He doesn't write like he does, or he doesn't say what he does in chapter 3 because he has these sores, though that's certainly a part of it, but that's not the cause. It isn't because he can't sleep at night. These are not nocturnal meanderings that come because he's restless. He is miserable because he's lost his best friend. How close he had been with God when he got married to Mrs. Job. How happy their relationship was, meaning his and God's, as the first of the few children were conceived, and as the babies were born, and as these seven boys and three girls filled their home with laughter, how near God seemed to him, and as the business grew, and the caravans multiplied, and the prophet began to come in, and as he was blessed with the joy of prosperity, and as he and God walked together in the cool of the evening, how close God was, until that day, everything broke loose. Everything broke loose. And he lost camp. He lost livestock. He lost all of the animals. He lost home. He lost all 10 children. And he lost his health. And worst of all, the heavens were brass. And God no longer walked with him in the cool of the evening. And God no longer came alongside to say, "My son, let me explain what this is all about." The devil came and he dared me to do, and I want you to know I'm trusting that you'll... No, he knew none of that. You and I know all of that. He's never read the first two chapters of Job. He's just living out the result of the chapters. And he's reached the end of his rope. This is the day you slam the door shut. This is the day you say to those even close to you, "Leave me alone." This is the day in his life when he cannot find his friend, his Heavenly Father.
1: Job didn't lose his faith in God. He lost his sense of God. And for anyone who's ever walked through a season where the heavens felt like brass, where the one you've known most intimately seemed suddenly, inexplicably silent, you understand why that can be more devastating than any physical loss. Chuck Swindoll will continue this message next time on Insight for Living. He titled his message, "The Mournful Wail of a Miserable Man." 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I'm Bill Meyer. 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

0: 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If you missed any part of Chuck Swindoll's message tonight, Chad Roberts joining us in just a few minutes. And at 8 o'clock, Erwin Lutzer with Running to Win. 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
1: God saw our need. God saw our plight. God saw the hopelessness of our position as sinners. He had compassion upon us, and he sent his Son. Some who struggle to feel that God really cares for you, can you just let this soak in? You say, I'm not sure God really cares about me. He seems so distant, so remote. He sent his Son for you. He had compassion upon you as you were alienated from him, rebelling against him, guilty before him, under his condemnation. He had mercy, he had pity, he had compassion. He's initiated this rescue by sending his Son in the likeness of sinful man to be a sin offering. That is an amazing job description. Jesus, here is what the job of this rescue for these people looks like. You will leave heaven and be born as a man. Live a perfect life 24/7, 365, living the life that none of them has ever lived or ever can live. And then you will offer that life. You will lay it down and you will become their sin bearer. You will take the guilt and the stench of their sin upon yourself. You will bear their condemnation in your own body. You will carry it utterly alone, stretched out, staked on a pole, suspended between heaven and earth, and rejected by both. And Jesus Christ, in love for you, said, I want that job. I will be their rescuer.
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3: Hey, Pastor Michael here, and Green Acres Baptist Church is here so that we can see lives transformed with the truth of Jesus. That is exactly what we believe, and that is what we pursue as a church. And the way that we do that is that we want to connect people to Jesus and to His church. We want to see them grow in the likeness of Jesus, and we want to see people multiply for the purpose of Jesus. And so over and over again, what you will hear us preach and teach and pursue is to connect, grow, and multiply.
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0: Thanks for joining us. Thank you for giving to The Well. You know, we are listener funded here. Thank you to Mike and Kim in Mount Pleasant for giving, to Lacey in Lindale, and John in Tyler. You guys are so wonderful. It's vital to have you guys on the listener support team. We would love to have you as well. MyWellRadio.com. Chad Roberts now with Awaken to Grace on The Well.

Welcome to Awaken to Grace. I'm Chad Roberts, and today is part two of a sermon called The King Who Would Not Rely on the Lord. Friends, we're talking about King Asa out of 2 Chronicles chapters 14 to 16. We're going to learn many principles today, primarily what it means for you and I to rely on the Lord. I'm so glad you're listening to Awakened to Grace. Let's take God's word and let's go together and let's learn from the life of King Asa.

0: And I thought of a friend of mine that recently passed of cancer, who had all hope and all faith that the Lord was going to heal him. And yet he passed. And I thought about him this morning, and I thought, Lord, that humanity in me, that frailness in me, that smallness in me, that, oh, ye of unbelief in me, said, but Lord, what about him? He relied on you. Didn't you let him down? Didn't work out for him, did it? Oh, our hearts are so wicked, aren't they? John Bunyan, that great man who wrote Pilgrim's Progress, said, there's enough sin in my greatest prayer to damn the world. And I said, Lord, and the Lord said, no, tell the people, you never go wrong relying on the Lord. Well, Lord, what about him? He relied on you, and things didn't work out. But I could feel the sharp rebuke of the Holy Spirit. And the Lord said, Chad, you're looking through a knothole. You don't see it all. You see through a glass dimly. You don't know how that man's faith is going to glorify me while the ages roll forever and ever and ever and ever and ever. You see only in days. You see only in weeks. You see only in years. But God said, I see for all of eternity. Amen. You're looking through a knot hole and that's it. The Lord said, no, you never go wrong relying on me. Even when it appears that God let us down. I remember when my dad faced death and he was right at the point of passing. I remember the Holy Spirit telling me, Chad, the day that your dad dies will become the greatest day of his entire life. The last breath he takes on earth will be the first breath he breathes celestial air. Amen. I don't want to base my faith on this old sinful world. I don't want to base my faith on God doing what I can only see through a glass dimly. I don't want to base my faith on looking through a small knot hole. I want to take God at his word, and I want to believe the whole counsel of God. Can we say amen today? Amen. The Bible says some trust in chariots and some in horses, but we will trust in the name of the Lord. Amen. What does it mean to rely on God? What does it mean for your heart to rely on God? I believe it means that you have trusting confidence that God is who he says he is, and God will do what God says he will do. That's relying on the Lord. What does Proverbs 3, 5, and 6 tell us? Trust in the Lord. Oh, you know it. Hallelujah. With all your what? Heart. Oh, I love it. You know why I love that? Because God knows it's an emotional thing. It is a vulnerable thing to trust God with all your heart. Amen. And times you get your hopes up and they get fallen. And times you get sick over deferred hope. And times that you wonder, is God really listening? And does God really see? And does God really care? No, my friend, the Bible says, in yet still all of that, trust in the Lord with all your heart. Amen. You can give God every emotion you have today. And you can trust him with every emotion you've got. It's a vulnerable thing. It's an emotional thing to walk with God and trust in him. Amen. But what does he say? Trust in the Lord with all your heart. Do not lean upon your own understanding. I shared with prayer meeting Tuesday night. So many of you, you're standing with me in faith that God's going to open these blind eyes. Amen. I meet people all the time. Let me tell you, people I don't even know in person who messages me and says, Chad, I pray for you every day that God opened your eyes. Boy, that's a lot of prayer seed being sown. Amen. And there's a harvest coming to the glory of God. Well, after our great and mighty healing Sunday, boy, didn't God do so much? It was a day ordained by the Holy Spirit. And was I disappointed that the Lord didn't heal my eyes that day? Yes, I was. I told the Lord in the days following, I struggled. And I told the Lord, I said, Lord, I let myself get my hope up. And you know what the Lord did? The Lord said, oh, Chad, come here. I'm so sorry. No, he didn't do that at all. You know what the Lord did? The Lord said, good, get your hope up. Because that's what faith does. It gets your hope up. Why? Because faith is the substance of things hoped for, the evidence of things not yet seen. Amen. God didn't coddle me. God didn't rub the back of my head and said, oh, everything going to be all right. No, God said, that's right. Keep your hope up. Amen. Keep walking this thing out. What did Abraham do in Romans chapter 4? He waited on God. He disregarded his body. And rather than growing weak, he grew stronger in faith. Amen. What are we to do? We're to trust in the Lord with all our heart and lean not upon our own understanding, but in all of our ways acknowledge Him and He will direct our paths. Friends, that's relying on the Lord. It's when you stop looking at yourself. It's when you stop trusting in other people. It's when you don't lean upon your own knowledge or your own understanding or your own strength, but in every one of your ways, you acknowledge God and He begins to direct your path. Friends, that's relying on God. I want the kind of trusting, I want the kind of confidence in God that nothing and no unbelief and no sorrow and no disappointment and no trial and no heartache can shake my faith with the Lord. Amen. Relying on God. God is with you while you are with Him. He will be found by you if you seek Him. Friends, relying on God is you seeking God with all your heart, with all your soul, with God becoming your greatest desire, verse 15. And that's when God's going to be found in your life, when you seek Him with all of your heart. Hallelujah. Do you have confidence in God today? Are you able to say like David, Psalm 121? Where does your help come from? David said, I will lift up my eyes into the hills. From where does my help come? My help comes from the Lord, the maker of heaven and earth. Is that your confidence today? Or is your confidence other people? Is your confidence you? Is your confidence your job today? Is your confidence your retirement or your nest egg or the economy? Your confidence ought to be in the Lord. One of the greatest songs of our faith is the song, 'Tis So Sweet to Trust in Jesus. How many of you love that song? Do you know how that song was written? The late 1800s, Louisa Stead had just gotten married and they had a little girl, I think 4 years old, and she and her husband went to enjoy a day at the beach in Long Island, New York. They're having a picnic on the beach in the late 1800s. All of a sudden, they hear a cry for help out of the Atlantic Ocean, and a young boy was drowning. And Mr. Stead ran to meet him. Pulled him, tried to rescue him from the water, and the story goes that he did rescue him, but sadly, Mr. Stead was pulled down by the undercurrent, and he drowned. In those days, in the late 1800s, you didn't have safe social safety nets, and you didn't have any kind of help in that regard. And their little four-year-old daughter, Lily and Louisa, was trusting God and living by faith. And one day they came to a point where groceries had ran out and they had nothing more to eat. Louisa cried out to the Lord. Her confidence was in God. She relied on the Lord and she cried out to God and she asked God for help. And she waited for God to move and trusted in Him. Later that evening, the account goes, she heard a knock on her front door and she goes to answer it and nobody's there. No one's there. But on her front porch, someone had filled it with groceries and had left an envelope with no name, but stuffed it full of cash for enough money to meet their needs. She came in so overwhelmed, so overcome. She wrote those timeless and those beautiful words, "'Tis so sweet to trust in Jesus." Just to take Him at His word. Amen. Where's your confidence today? Are you relying on the Lord? Some of you in this economy, you're going to have to decide, am I going to rely on God? Am I going to rely on the economy? Am I going to rely on God? Am I going to rely on my workplace? Am I going to rely on my job as my source, or is God my source? Some of you are going to have to make a decision as your children grow. Some of you, your children, God will call them into full-time ministry. Some He may even call overseas to work in foreign lands and dangerous places. And you'll have to make a decision. Is my confidence in me and the American dream? Or is my confidence in the Lord? What does it mean to rely on God? It means that you make a decision to not lean upon your own understanding, but in all your ways acknowledge Him, and He will direct your path. He came from a dysfunctional home and he overcame it, verses 16, 17. Verses 18 and 19, I want you to note this. He took gold and silver, sacred gifts to the Lord from his forefathers. And I want you to note this. Asa made his own sacred gifts to the Lord, brought them into the house of the Lord, into the treasury. And that's where this chapter closes. Now, go to chapter 16 and let me briefly walk you through the end of Asa's life. We've seen him do well. We've seen him face the first major battle, and his prayer was, God, I rely on you. We see him respond to the prophet's words. We see him respond to the word of God with pure obedience. He makes a brand new covenant. He sets his heart to seek God. And there's a mighty revival in the land. He removes idolatry. And boy, things just couldn't be going better for King Asa. Now, do you remember what we said about chapter 15? Such revival was taking place in the south that multitudes deserted the north, which was called Israel, for geographical purposes. They deserted the north and came down to the south. So watch what the king of Israel does in chapter 16, verse 1. He seals up the border, preventing travel. No one else can desert the north and come to the south. So what does King Asa do? Now, think about this, church. For the first 10 years of his reign, there's rest in the land. There's peace in the land. There is no war. And God has made the realm of Asa quiet. And then 15 years into his realm, this mighty army out of Ethiopia comes against him. And what does he do? He relies on the Lord. God gives a great battle. And now as you go through chapter 15, we see restoration, we see reformation, we see revival. And now, instead of relying on God and looking to God, what Asa has done over 20 years, from his 15th reign to his 35th year reign, he grows prideful. And he relies on himself. And I want you to look at verses 2 and 3 particularly. He takes the sacred gifts. He takes the gold and he takes the silver out of the treasury of the Lord, out of the house of the Lord. Those things that were holy, those things that were consecrated, those things that belonged to God. And he sent them to the king of Syria. And he talked the king of Syria into coming against Israel. And here's what he did. He finagled. Here's what he did. He worked the angle. What he did is he got clever and he got crafty. And what he did is rather than looking to the Lord and relying on the Lord, he relied on his own wisdom. He relied in his own strength. There's some of you right now that you're facing decisions. Some of you right now have decisions that you have to make. And you're weighing out your options. You're weighing the pros and the cons. But in all of your decision making, you're not looking to the Lord. You're not seeking his guidance. You're not asking for his discernment. You're making your own decisions. Friends, do you know what you're doing? You are relying on your own understanding. Friends, that's forsaking the Lord. I want to share this with you today, my precious friends, because I want you to understand that God is not only concerned about the religious part of your life. No, he's concerned about every single area of your life. Every decision you have to make, the Lord wants to be front and center of it all. And he'll help you if you look to him, if you rely on him, and you don't lean upon your own understanding. So what happens? He gives a mighty offense to God. He gives a mighty insult to God. He takes what belongs to the Lord, the gold and the silver that belongs to him. He takes it and he sends it to Syria. Friends, I take that so serious. You know, many of you know there are many things very dear and near to my heart that are ministry things. Things like Awakened to Grace. Things like Bible translation work. These things are dear to my heart. I think about them all the time. I pray about them all the time. I work with every ounce in me in these areas. But do you know what I will not do? I will not take my tithe and reallocate. You know why? Because, friends, it's not mine. It belongs to the Lord. And it's not mine to reallocate. It is the Lord's. So what do I do with what belongs to the Lord? What in our day would be our gold and silver? What do we do with what belongs to the Lord? We give it to the Lord in the way that God says. And what does he say? His storehouse. I don't reallocate, even though my passion is evangelism. Even though my passion is Bible translations. Even though my passion is heralding the gospel on every single platform that we can afford. Even though that is the passion that I have. My tithe belongs to the Lord. So what do I want to do when I want to give to things like Bible translations? I give an offering. I give an offering unto the Lord. But I don't mess with the Lord's tithe. That is holy, and it belongs unto him and him alone for his storehouse, not for my pet projects. Even though they're worthy causes, it's not what God requires. Now, verses 2 and 3, he insults the Lord. He takes the gold, the silver. He takes the sacred gifts of the Lord. And he sends it up to the king of Syria. Now the prophet's going to come to him. Now look, verses 4, 5, and 6. It would appear that King Asa got away with his sin. It would appear that there are no ramifications. As a matter of fact, it would appear that he made the right decision. And it would appear that his decision has paid off until the prophet of the Lord shows up. Verses 7, 8, and 9, the prophet tells him, "No, you've acted foolishly, Asa." I want you to pay attention to verse 8. The prophet tells him, Asa, How could you have looked to the Lord when it came to the Ethiopians? And yet you relied on the king of Syria and not the Lord. Do you see his offense? Oh, friends, how easy it is for us to forget the victories God has won in our past. How easy it is for us to face a challenge tomorrow and forget what God did yesterday. How easy it is for us to fail to recognize God rescued us back then. God will rescue us today. God didn't need our cleverness back then, and God doesn't need our cleverness today. God didn't need my strength back then, and God doesn't need my strength today. What God needs is for me to rely on him. In verse number 9, he says, you've acted foolishly. Verses 9 and 10. Verse 9, you've acted foolishly. Now remember through chapter 14, 5 times he emphasizes there is peace in the land. There's quiet. There's rest in the land. There are no wars in the land. And now look at the judgment of verse 9. Going forward, he said, you've acted foolishly, and going forward, you will have wars. Now, rather than being sensitive to the Lord, rather than repenting, rather than crying out to the Lord, rather than reversing course, Asa hardens his heart. And I want you to look at verse 10. It enraged him. Oh, what a foolish thing. It enraged him. You know what he did? He took the prophet of God and threw him into prison, and he afflicted the people. How foolish, Asa, the man who relied so heavily on the Lord, the man who started out so well, the man who led the nation back to revival. And now he's off track. I want you to look at verse number 12. Now, this is interesting. There was a disease that came into Asa's feet. We are now in the 39th year of his reign. And no longer is Asa looking to the Lord. No longer is he doing what's right in the eyes of God. No longer is his heart following God. Now notice what it says. A disease came into his feet and grew severe. Now scholars believe this could have been gout, but most likely it was gangrene. The fact that scripture says it was severe, we believe that Chronicles was written literally by a team of chronicles. People who chronicled the history of Judah and Israel under the direction of Ezra. And it grew severe. They believe that means it spread upward throughout his body. And I want you to look at the most awful phrase here. And Asa sought, rather than seeking help from the Lord, he sought the help of physicians. Do you see how far Asa got off track? In chapter 14, he sought the Lord. Remember what the prophet said? The Lord is with you while you are with the Lord. If you seek him, he'll be found by you. If you forsake him, he will forsake you. And now Asa, in his old age, with most likely gangrene spreading throughout his body, he refuses to look to the Lord. Instead, he looked to physicians. Friends, he stopped relying on God. And look at verse 13. In the 41st year of his reign, Asa died. Friends, he refused to repent. I want to challenge you today. Some of you are doing well, but will you continue to do well? Will you be close to the Lord 20 years from this day? Will you still be walking with God 2 years from this day? Will you stay sensitive to the Lord 2 months down the road? We don't know what's ahead of us. But you can make the commitment today. I'm going to live a life that relies on. I'm not going to look to myself. I'm not going to look to other people. I'm going to look to the Lord.
1: 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Stay with us next. Erwin Lutzer with Running to Win tonight. His message, the Sermon on the Amount. A play on words. He is talking about finances this week. Part one of a three-part message. That is just ahead here on The Well. Paul Canning's at 8:15 right now. Some comedy from Michael Jr.
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0: 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You're not gonna make no wine. Because you know how little brothers are. That's what they do. Little brothers follow their big brother everywhere. If Jesus went there, so did James. He followed him. I bet one time James almost drowned.
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6: 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Stay with us. 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His focus, the Sermon on the Mount.
7: Every few years, I quote this poem, and I think that in light of my message, it should be quoted again today. A big silver dollar and a little brown cent, rolling along, together they went. Rolling along the smooth sidewalk, when the dollar remarked, for the dollar can talk, "You poor little cent, you cheap little mite, I'm bigger than you and more than twice as bright. I'm worth more than you 100-fold, and written on me in letters bold is the motto from the pious creed, in God we trust, which all can read. I know," said the cent, "I'm a cheap little mite, and I'm not good, nor big, nor bright. But," said the cent, with a meek little sigh, "you don't go to church as often as I." Today I'm speaking on the Sermon on the Mount. Everyone wonders. Yeah, you're catching on. Everyone wonders, how much should we give? Well, today I want to help you from God's Word. The Old Testament, there was a 10% requirement called a tithe, but it was a requirement. It was like a tax. When you fill out your income tax, the IRS doesn't say, "Well, you know, how much would you like to give this year? Why don't we have a stewardship day and see what your commitment is?" No, the IRS says, "Pay up, or you're dead meat," or something like that. So the thing is that in the Old Testament, it was a requirement, and beyond that tithe or that tax,

0: There were offerings, and there were even other tithes and so forth. So people often wonder, should we transfer that Old Testament context to the New? Well, in the New Testament, we know that there's a sense in which God does have a higher standard, and we are to give the way in which we are prospered. But the New Testament does not specify specifically a percentage. It goes to the heart of the matter and gives us principles by which, if we follow those principles, God will show us how much we should give. The context of 2 Corinthians, and if you have your Bibles, I'd appreciate if you would turn there, 2 Corinthians chapter 9. The Apostle Paul wanted to raise an offering from the Corinthians for the saints in Jerusalem. Now, many of the Jerusalem folks were Jewish people, and the Apostle Paul not only wanted to help the poor, which was a great motivation for giving, but there was more to it as well. Paul wanted to bind together Jew and Gentile by means of this offering. There's nothing that brings people together as when wealth and resources are shared. And so Paul is talking to the Corinthians, who made a promise, but they had not followed through. You'll notice in 2 Corinthians chapter 8, he says in verse 10, "And here is my advice about what is best for you in this matter. Last year you were the first not only to give, but also to have the desire to do so. Now finish the work so that your eager willingness to do it may be matched by your completion of it according to your means." Paul says, you agreed to give an offering, and now the offering has not really been taken. You've not made your commitments. A great deal of relevance for us. It's easy to make a promise and to say, we have made a promise, but we have not followed through. Paul says, follow through so that it may be completed. Now, in order to motivate them, he used the Macedonians, as we noticed last time. He used Jesus Christ, who though he was rich, yet for your sakes he became poor, so that you through his poverty might become rich. And now what he wants to do is to motivate us, as he has recorded this in God's most holy word. Paul elevates giving. He calls it in this passage a ministry, a fellowship. He even refers to it as a debt, as the fruit of Christian love, and throughout the text, he keeps speaking about the unique grace called giving. Now, what I'd like to do is to ask you now to look at chapter 9, and we are going to pick it up at verse 6. Paul, in encouraging people to give, chooses the metaphor of a farmer. And having chosen it, he gives us principles that will help us to know how much we should be giving. You'll notice he says in verse 6, "Remember this, whoever sows sparingly will also reap sparingly, and whoever sows generously will also reap generously." Three principles. Principle number one, the example of Jesus Christ, yes, but the first principle is to sow generously, because we reap what we sow. Paul is saying if you sow stinginess, you're going to reap stinginess. Elsewhere he says, if you sow to the flesh, you shall of the flesh reap corruption. If you sow to the Spirit, you will of the Spirit reap everlasting life. You sow generously, you will reap generously, because we reap more than we sow. You know, back on the farm, there were times when farmers might have an implement that was to be doing the seeding, and maybe it got stuck. Maybe the grain got stuck, and so the wheat was not being put into the ground. Sometimes the farmers perhaps didn't know it until they had done part of the field. But in the fall, when harvest time came, if there was no seed or sparse seed, there was a very sparse harvest. We used to take grains of wheat and count the number of kernels, and one kernel of grain sometimes produced up to 30 kernels of wheat. And Paul is saying that if you sow sparingly, you will reap sparingly. If you sow generously, you will reap generously. So the first principle is to sow generously. And if you're wondering how much you should give to God and to His work, there's a question you have to ask. What kind of a harvest do you want? Do you want a bountiful harvest, or would you be satisfied with a sparse harvest? That's the first principle. Second principle, sow cheerfully. The text says in verse 7, each man should give what he has decided in his heart to give, not reluctantly or under compulsion, for God loves a cheerful giver. Now, a farmer, it doesn't matter what his motive is when he seeds. As long as there's rain, as long as the soil is good, as long as God does not send him any hail, he's going to have a crop no matter what his attitude was on the day that he planted it. But this is a different kind of seeding and a different kind of harvesting. So Paul says, I want you to do it with the right attitude. He said, do not be a sad giver. Don't give grudgingly or reluctantly. And I need to say that to you today, that God has to do a work in our hearts so that we can give cheerfully, most assuredly. Do not be a sad giver. Do not be a mad giver. He says, do not do it of necessity, or as this translation says, don't do it under compulsion. If you're here today saying, well, stewardship enrichment, they can just do whatever they want to do. I don't want to get involved in this. That's their program. Well, then maybe you shouldn't give at that point. Because Paul says, don't be a sad giver, don't be a mad giver, but be a glad giver. Why give cheerfully? Because God gave cheerfully. He that spared not his own son, but delivered him up for us all, how shall he not also with him freely give us all things? God gives cheerfully. Therefore, he says, we should as well. I have a friend who's a pastor who tells his congregation quite often, more often than I think he should, God loves a cheerful giver, but we'll take money from a grouch, he says. Now, I've thought about that statement quite a bit because I've heard him say it a number of times, and I may have used it here at the church a couple of years ago, but I feel a little uneasy about it. But here's my analysis of it. If you're a grouch and you give, there's no doubt that God can take that gift and use it. God will bless it. God will invest it. It will have an impact in the lives of people. It will support missionaries. It will help children. It will take care of responsibilities and salaries in the ministry. It will be blessed. But God can bless the gift, but he cannot bless the giver. And therefore, don't give grudgingly or of necessity. Be a cheerful, cheerful giver. Desire to give more than you can give. A couple of weeks ago, a woman in this congregation, an African-American woman, after the service came to me and she said, Pastor. And the moment she began to talk, she began to cry. Tears were coursing down her cheeks. See, she said, I want you to know that for years I've given 10% to this church. I've given my tithe, and now I want to double it for stewardship enrichment, but I don't think I'm going to be able to afford to do it. I looked at this dear lady and I said, don't feel under compulsion to double the amount that you are giving. I said, your tears are testimony to the fact that you are a cheerful giver and you would desire to give more. And God will honor that. If more of us wept, saying, you know, we have a certain amount that we can give, but we're crying because we want to give more. How precious that would be to God. And I will tell you for sure that our need and our goals and our aspirations at this church would be fully met. God loves a cheerful giver, and those tears were a sign of love and cheerfulness.
1: Well, my friend, I wish that all of us had the spirit of this lovely woman who loved Jesus with all of her heart. And even as you think about your gifts, I want to thank you in advance for the many of you who support this ministry. You have many other opportunities to give to various ministries, but I want to simply give a shout out to those of you who have chosen Running to Win as one of the places where you make your investments. In return, what we want to do is to help you in your Christian journey. I've written a book entitled Christ Among Other Gods, written because of an experience I had in Chicago many years ago, interacting with people from different religions, trying to help them to understand why Jesus is the only one qualified to bring us to the Father. There are plenty of other religions out there making promises, but none can take away your sins, declare you to be as righteous as God Himself, and usher you into the presence of the living God. Jesus stands alone, and that's why we offer to you today the book Christ Among Other Gods.
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3: 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Good evening. I'm Linda Stringer. On the way next, Greg Lundstedt with Equipping the Saints. 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
4: 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Thanks for joining us today as Dr. Canning's brings the final message in this series titled, Don't Run Aimlessly. Through the life of Abraham, Dr. Canning's draws out principles for faith and believing in God. Abraham understood God's strength and power that he could rely on, even when faced with a situation that, humanly, didn't even seem possible. Let's listen to the final message in this series, Be Strong.
5: When I look at this passage in Romans chapter 4, and we're now down to the middle part of verse 20, is what we see Abraham became. Look at what's taking place here for Abraham. And you have to remember Abraham's life. He doesn't come out of Haran where God is saying, I selected you because you're the man. I mean, Haran, you're just preaching at every street corner. You evangelizing the world. People are just coming to know God and thousands and hundreds. No, that's not what he said. Matter of fact, God would say, I selected you as a nation, not because you're better than any other nation. I just selected you because the New Testament tells us this nation is a shadow of things to come. We learn a lot when we become a nation unto God, 1 Peter chapter 2, verse 9 to 10, how he operates with a nation. So he doesn't stop talking to us like he stopped talking to them. And we can learn from that so that we continually bless him and continually be blessed by him. That's the process. So it's not like Abraham was this knockdown guy and all this stuff. No, Abraham, he chose Abraham because obviously Abraham had a desire for God, and there was no verse, there was no Bible, no Pentateuch. Moses wrote the Pentateuch after Abraham came. Moses is blessed because he's attached to Abraham's lineage. So Abraham had nothing, but he showed a sign like Melchizedek. He showed a sign of wanting to respond to God and listening to God, and God selected him and God brought him out. You could tell he's not a perfect guy. I mean, there's mistakes that he's made. Who was going to turn around and say, this is my wife, knowing this man is going to go sleep with your wife? I mean, there's mistakes that he made. Hagar's situation. There's mistakes that he made. God says, I'm going to build you into a great nation. He laughed. There's mistakes that he made. And the Bible don't hide them. They don't paint him as this perfect person. But the Bible shows this key thing in this verse that is powerful. Right here. He says, he staggered not, verse 20 of chapter 4 of Romans, staggered not at the promise of God through unbelief, but was strong in faith, giving glory to God. He was strong in faith. Abraham showed his strength when he picked up the knife to take his son out. That's when he showed the strength. But there was a process that he went through. So therefore, it's technically not his strength. It's the God strength in him that Abraham learned to rely on. And the more he rely on God, who is obviously strong and powerful and mighty, opening up Red Seas, all this stuff, he's strong, he's mighty, he's powerful. He could speak and the winds and the waves listen to his voice. Dry bones come to life. I mean, the powerful acts of God are numerous. So God is strong. God doesn't need anything to make anything. God can take a stick and make it a snake and turn it back into this. There's nothing beyond his ability. God can send manna from heaven all the time. Oh, you want meat? Okay, here's some birds. Have them. God can say, oh, Peter, no, throw the net over here. In the daytime, wrong side of the lake, and there's fish. You know, anything. So God is the one who is strong. God can shut the lion's mouth. He's strong. So the more Abraham relied on who God is the more Abraham experienced an ability he never had. See, I can't fly, but a plane can. So I can arrive someplace within hours because of the ability of the plane, not because I can fly. Because of God's ability, the more we rest in him, because of the key word again that we've discussed this week, faith. I don't know if the plane is going to be at the right airport. I don't know if my baggage is all over the place. I got no clue. I just rest in the fact that this gets me where I'm trying to go quickly. And I need to get there in a certain time. And this works. That's it. I don't see it. But the evidence says that this particular airline ain't crashed in a long time. So this particular airline has this kind of record. The evidence. Evidence says there's a strong potential that I will land. That's the evidence. I'm expecting it. So I'm telling the person to meet me at curbside and all this other stuff because I'm expecting it to take place. So there's actions in that direction, even though it doesn't meet any human logic. When you logically think of an airplane that weighs tons, flying in the skies at 500 and something miles an hour and landing makes no sense. It's supposed to drop. It's not supposed to take off and fly. This is violates gravity and the laws of gravity. Don't make any human sense, but we expect it to. So we sit there. We expect it so much, we tell people to meet us in certain places. We expect it so that we end up looking for our bags to have a good time. We expect it, but we can't see it. That's why the Bible is saying what is required to surrender to God to experience his power, his strength, his ability that violates all human logic in every situation of life beyond the plane situation. He says that makes us strong. So Abraham isn't strong. God is strong. He just learns to find strength when he rests in strength. This is why he says right here, he staggered not at the promise of God through unbelief, but was strong in faith. There's a second aspect to that. Abraham wasn't going to change what God said. You know, God, could we edit this to say this? No, didn't do any of that. Abraham, God spoke. God told him what's going to happen. Abraham is constantly wandering, expecting his nation to show up. He never went back home. So Abraham never adjusted from that. Joseph never adjusted from that. You would see the people who did not adjust, who did not move from staying in the course of life. And not that they didn't make mistakes. David says, no, God, I've sinned. What you want me to do? Get out from the city. I'm on my way. Gone. God, come back. Okay, this is what you're going to do. You're going to establish Solomon. Done deal. Solomon. That's it. So David, you can't build a temple. Well, you know what? He didn't say I can't get the blueprints. He didn't say I can't get the materials. He didn't say I can't get all of this stuff and put it together. So what I'm going to do is I'm going to buy the land. I'm going to put all of it together. So all Solomon got to do is erect it. So David did it. He was strong because he rested on God. That's why he continues on. He says, it brought what? Glory to God. See, the excellent character and nature of God is displayed when people rest in him. Moses can't open up no Red Sea, but Rahab heard all about it and caused her to become in the line of Christ. That's how much that was powerful in their day. They're worshiping all these gods. Their gods haven't done anything like this. Their God just destroyed the most powerful army in a snap. Their God is sending fire to warm them at night and got air conditioner during the day in that wilderness and is following them around. This cloud is just not in the sky. It's following them. There's a fire following them. There's food falling from the skies. This is incredible. There's God doing this all the time. There is smoke coming down over the holies of holies. What? We go to worship, we don't see none of that. Therefore, their God is awesome. God's ability was exposed when people rested and trusted his word. And the more they trusted is the stronger they seem. You think of the life of Paul. I'm more than a conqueror. Learn to have much, learn to go without. And you're talking about what? You're more than a conqueror. You're making tents. You get locked up. You get shipwrecked. Don't look like God is with you that much. No, Paul's saying, I'm more than a conqueror because I'm still standing. And I'm still getting the message over. I'm still writing half the New Testament. I'm more than a conqueror. The weight and the problems of life never led me to stagger, never led me to walk away from the faith. It kept me out there doing what God tell me to do, no matter what I went through, no matter what situations I was dealing with. Anna is 80-some years old, and Anna's still there because she's looking for the Messiah, so she's not going anywhere. She's steadfast, surrendered, convicted about what needs to take place, and nothing is going on in the temple that would cause her to waver. So she's strong, and she sees Jesus when no one else in the temple is excited about what she's seeing. She brought God glory. She caused people to see the Messiah when they couldn't see nothing. Mary and Joseph would have walked in there, did what they had to do, and walked right back out. No, nothing. But she brought glory to God. We tend to think the worship service brings glory. When people believe that when you pull the elders together and pray, God will heal us, and people pull the elders together and pray and folk get healed, yeah, this is what I'm talking about. God gets the glory. And that's why he says, when this is functioning, it's because of these characteristics have taken place in the person's life. In verse 21, he says, and being fully persuaded that he had promised is able to perform. That's where Abraham's life is that causes it to be strong. All of us are weak, man. A mosquito could come and bite us, and we're out. We are frail. That's why the word for flesh in Greek is just, you can't even pick up a leaf. We could go to the gym and muscle up, but at the end of the day, folks fall down, hit their head, they're still out. So we are weak. The person that makes us strong is Christ. How does he do that? The Holy Spirit is poured into us. That's why he says, work out your salvation in fear and trembling. You don't get a little bit of the Holy Spirit, you need another anointing to get another Holy Spirit. No, Ephesians chapter 1, verse 3 through 4 says, he's given us all spiritual blessings. That's why he says, the Holy Spirit is poured into us. He who is in you is greater than he was in the world. The more I learn to depend on the Spirit of God, because I expect God to do it, I get this strength inside of me when I am committed to believe what was spoken. Because God said it, I am all in. The Bible says, because God's word does not become void if I stay the course, because I don't waver. Because God said it, I believe it, I trust it. As a result of that, no matter what situations I face, I'm not going to waver. I'm going to hold to the faith. Faith is the substance of things hoped for. I expect him to do, but is the evidence of things I can't see. I'm not trying to see how this is going to happen. I can't see how this is going to work. I can't see how in the world the folks in Nineveh would give their lives to God. I can't see. It's irrelevant what I could see. It's more irrelevant what he could see. More irrelevant what his word can do. So I'm not going to waver, because I'm fully persuaded that God is able to do what he has promised. This is the strength. It's not our strength. This is the life. This is the glory that God experiences when we function this way. Because people see him at his best. It's not how this world tells you how to live your life. You'll miss it. It's how God describes it. You'll gain it. Stay focused.
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3: 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Good evening. I'm Linda Stringer. Stay with us next. Greg Lundstedt with Equipping the Saints. Tom Pennington is going to kick off the 9 o'clock hour right now. 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
8: The real meaning of this Abraham story, as with all Old Testament stories, follow this. You know who the real Abraham was? The ultimate fulfillment? It was Jesus. Jesus was the one who left his father's country and went out into the void so that he could build a people of God. Jesus was the one who was in Isaac when he walked up on that mountain, except when the heavenly father raised his knife above Jesus to sacrifice him, no angel came and stood in the way. No angel came and stood in the way. Jesus had that knife plunged deeply into his chest because Jesus was the lamb who was going to be slain in our place. There was no lamb in the thicket that was there to replace him because he was that one. And his blood was shed so that we could become the people of God, so that we could be saved, so that we could receive the blessing. And now we can look at God and say the same thing the angel said to Abraham. Because you didn't withhold your son from us, we know that you love us. We know. You are being asked to go all in for a God who went all in for you. And when you understand that, what fills your heart? Humility. Gratefulness. God, you went all in for me. I didn't deserve this. I deserve to be destroyed in the flood of your wrath. But you chose me for blessing. Gratefulness. And then excitement. You get to use me to make my name great in somebody else's life. And that makes you what 2 Corinthians calls a cheerful giver. And God loves cheerful givers. You want to know why? Because cheerful givers get the gospel, and God loves it when people get the gospel.
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9: Well, in the American Evangelical Church, we have what I believe is an epidemic of epic proportions. It seems as though many who claim to be Christians or evangelical Christians claim to be Christians, yet Sunday after Sunday, congregations come together crying out for milk like babies, never maturing with their cries and their blatant immaturity. They yield to pastors who submit to men rather than God, who respond with the basics of the faith every week, And I believe we see that the church has become willingly dull of hearing, has lazy ears. And as a result, we're seeing those who claim to be Christians have no discernment. They seem not to understand biblical truth, seem to have no discernment concerning false teachers and teaching. You see a lack of discernment concerning political things. You see an inability to discern between good and evil. You know, there are those who call evil good and good evil. The Lord says, woe to you who call good evil and evil good. We need to be able to discern those things, spiritually speaking, and within the sphere in which we live. So with that in mind, we're going to learn from the Hebrews today how to cure spiritual laziness and its terrible consequence, which is a lack of discernment. Would you turn your Bibles to Hebrews chapter 5? And this passage goes forth from chapter 5, verse 11, all the way into 6, verse 8 and 9. And we're not going to be able to get that today. So need to understand that. When I read the passage, I'm going to go past our passage and read the whole section so that we can see how it all ties together. But today, we're just going to go to the beginning in chapter 6, verse 1 from Hebrews 5, 11. Now, we've been studying the book of Hebrews, and we had a break for our Easter time, but we know that this book was written sometime between 33 AD and 70 AD. We know that it was not written to prove that Christianity is superior to Judaism. It was written to prove that Christ and his new covenant is superior to the old covenant, which was a type and shadow of what was to come. And we know that this is a word of exhortation, chapter 13, 22. And it has a focus on the person of Christ with exhortations and warnings threaded throughout. It's being written to those who name the name of Christ, but yet within that group, there are those who haven't come to faith yet. And they're being tempted by the difficulty of identifying with Christ to turn back to Judaism. And so we have warnings for that group. And then we have encouragement for those who are true believers who are in need of endurance. We saw in the beginning of the book that God has given us superior revelation through his son Jesus. It surpasses all the incomplete revelation from the past, that which was bit by bit and piece by piece. God now speaks to us through his son, and we need to listen to him. And then from chapter 1, verse 4, the author proves the main point of the superiority of Christ. First of all, that Christ is superior to angels, the messengers of the old covenant. Then secondly, he's superior to Moses, the apostle of the old covenant. And third, he is superior to the priestly tabernacle sacrificial system, being a great high priest who died for our sins and has brought about the forgiveness of sins and now sits at the right hand of the Father. Again, we saw in chapters 1 and 2, Christ superior to the angels, being the unique and one and only Son of God, declared by his resurrection and demonstrated by his deity, that he is the sovereign King of kings, and with his lordship firmly established far above the angels, we saw the first warning in chapter 2, that you need to not drift away from so great a salvation. If there was punishment for the old covenant shadow, how much more if you reject Christ, so great a salvation? And then we saw that Christ was superior to angels, not only in his deity, but in his humanity in chapter 2. That he, although we don't see mankind in his proper place, we do see Jesus, who took on human flesh and by God's grace tasted death for everyone. He died in our place. And because God is just, he rendered Satan and his power of death impotent, abolishing death and bringing life and help to us now. And then in chapter 3, we saw that Jesus is superior to Moses, the apostle of the old covenant, and that Moses was faithful, but he was part of the house. But Christ is the builder of the house, being faithful. And we need to consider Jesus, looking intensely upon him. And then we saw another warning that you need to examine yourselves. If you hear his voice, do not harden your hearts. If you hear his voice through the word of God, by the Spirit of God, don't harden your hearts like they did in the wilderness. And they were laid low because they didn't believe and they were disobedient. You want to make sure that you enter his salvation rest through faith in Jesus. Because very clearly his word is living and active and sharper than a two-edged sword, and it pierces the division of soul and spirit, joints and marrow, and there's no creature hidden from his sight. His word judges you. It exposes you. It exposes me. And within that, we see that God is gracious to those who are his. He comes to their aid. If we are willing to boldly come before his throne, we will receive mercy and find grace in time of need. And then we came to chapter 4, where he continues pointing out that Christ is a superior high priest. And within that, we saw last time that he is uniquely qualified alone to be our great high priest, being God and king and having taken on human flesh and also high priest. He is from a superior order, the order of Melchizedek, rather than the temporal order of Aaron. And so with that in mind, he is superior because he also brought a superior sacrifice, and he is the only source of salvation. So draw near to him alone. It's finished. The work is done. Draw near to Jesus. And this brings us to our passage today where we begin to have another warning in a sense. We'll see the warning next week, but this is a portion that leads up to that warning. And we're going to see how to cure spiritual laziness and the lack of discernment that accompanies it. Now, again, I want to read from our passage, verse 11. I want to read all the way past to verse 9, which this whole passage is together. But we're only going to go to chapter 6, verse 1 today. Concerning him, we have much to say, and it is hard to explain since you become dull of hearing. For though by this time you ought to be teachers, you have need again for someone to teach you the elementary principles of the oracles of God, and you have come to need milk and not solid food. For everyone who partakes of only milk is not accustomed to the word of righteousness, for he is a babe. But solid food is for the mature, who because of practice have their senses trained to discern good and evil. Therefore, leaving the elementary teaching about Christ, let us press on to maturity, not laying again a foundation of repentance from dead works and faith towards God, of instruction about washings and laying on of hands and resurrection from the dead and eternal judgment. And this we shall do, if God permits. For in the case of those who have been once enlightened and tasted the heavenly gift and been made partakers of the Holy Spirit and tasted the good word of God and the powers of the age to come, and then have fallen away, it is impossible to renew them again to repentance, since they again crucify themselves to the Son of God and put him to open shame. For the ground that drinks rain, which often falls upon it and brings forth vegetation, useful for those whose sake it is also tilled, receives a blessing from God. But if it yields thorns and thistles, it is worthless and close to being cursed, and it ends being burned up. That's the warning for those non-believers who are hanging out. And then look at, there's always an encouragement for true believers right alongside. But beloved, we are convinced of better things concerning you and things that accompany salvation through which we are speaking in this way. So you've probably heard this passage before. It's a pretty popular passage in a sense. A lot of preachers kind of pick and choose and cherry pick passages they think are exciting and share them on Sundays. Well, we're going through this book, and as we get here in context, I believe we're going to see it rightly as we need to study God's word in its context. So how can we be healed of spiritual laziness? Well, we're going to see that, first of all, we need to allow God's word to expose us, to expose the fact that we are where we are and that we need to be corrected and we need to be changed. And secondly, we need to accept God's solution, which is to grow up in the faith, to do the right thing, to be in the Word of God. Now, you may or may not be spiritually lazy, but what it's going to do also for those who are being faithful and trusting the Lord, take heed, you who stand, lest you fall. We need to be careful. We need to be on guard that we don't become spiritually lazy. So this passage helps us in that sense too. And it helps another group. It helps those who are hanging out with the body of Christ, as we've just read, who are not saved, and they're not growing at all. They're babes, in a sense, from the way they look, because they're not even saved. They're not able to accept the word of God. They're not able to grow in it. And therefore, the warning that they need to turn to Christ before it's too late. So if you've chosen to be spiritually lazy, as we're going to see, there's a solution to that. And secondly, maybe you're spiritually lazy because you don't know the Lord. And there's a solution to that too. Again, let's take a look here. Notice we have the problem. Houston, we got a problem, right? Concerning him, verse 11, we have much to say, and it is hard to explain since you have become dull of hearing. Now, who's this him that he is talking about? Well, he just got done speaking of Melchizedek, that priest in the time of Abraham who was not of the order of Aaron, and the point that Christ is of the order of Melchizedek, and he wants to speak more of Melchizedek. We said, hey, I can't do so right now because there's a problem. There's a problem I need to address. Now, later on, after he addresses that problem, he's going to talk about Melchizedek in chapter 7. But he's got to take a detour here. And so with this in mind, he says here, concerning him, we have much to say, and it is hard to explain since you have become dull of hearing. Now, it's interesting. This word translated to say here initially, and there's another to say later, to say, there are two different words. The first one is halagos. That's the term, the word. In the beginning was the word, and the word was with God. It can speak of a word or the word, a message or a saying, you know, and it's often used to speak of the Lord himself. He is the word. You see what I'm saying? He is God's word to us, halagos. He is the word of God. It can also just speak of a saying in general. And so I don't think this term, the way they translate it, is the best way. I've looked at all the usages of it, and I don't really see it any other place where it's said this way. You could literally say it this way, and I think he's speaking, you know, in a way that perks our ears. Concerning him, we have much to word. We got a lot of word, the word to give you concerning Melchizedek. But you got a problem. I think he's signifying this. We got a lot to say. We got a lot to word to you. You see what I'm saying? And I'm wording to you today as I share the word of God to you. We got a lot to word to you. And then we see him, concerning him, we have much halagos. But notice the problem, and it's hard to explain. The phrase hard to explain means not easy to make clear. It's not easy to make clear, but it's not easy to make clear to you guys. And actually, now there is the actual word to say in Greek here. You can literally say it this way. And it is hard of explanation to say. It's hard of an explanation to say to you. We want to word you more, but it's hard of an explanation to say to you. He's almost using a play on words. We've got much more concerning Melchizedek, but to you, in context, it's going to be hard to say or hard to explain. And why is this? End of 11. Since you have become dull of hearing. This is very interesting. Well, first of all, the term dull speaks of slow, sluggish, or numb. Sluggish. You know, when someone's sluggish, numb, slow. It could be translated stupid. In context, they are slow, sluggish, or numb to hear the word of God. That's the context. Their ability to hear the word of God had become, it's a Greek tense, it's a done deal. The results continue into the present. It had become slow or sluggish of hearing. And so at this point, the author digresses away from the subject concerning Jesus' high priestly order, according to Melchizedek, to address this problem. And at this point, we are given a description that shows that their spiritual growth had been stunted by their choices, I believe we'll see, to partake of milk and not meat. What do I mean? The author is going to use, by way of a description, an illustration that shows what it is to be dull of hearing concerning spiritual matters. And he's going to point out, first of all, where they should be, and then where they are. Where they should be, and where they are. Verse 12, 4, he's explaining, though by this time you ought to be teachers, that's of the word in the context, you have need again for someone to teach you the elementary principles of the oracles of God. You have come to need milk and not solid food. Now, this is not a compliment. This is not good. He's saying, for though by this time you ought to be teachers. You could literally translate it this way. For even you ought to be teachers because on account of time. This is implying that these Hebrew believers were not new Christians. In chapter 10, he even calls upon to remember the former times when they came to faith and they lost their property and people were put in prison and how you rejoiced and you had a different attitude, right? Now you're needing endurance. Times pass by. And so here he says you ought to be teachers. Now it's interesting. I've been trying to think about, well, what's the context of what's going on here with the teaching they have and what's going on in the church with the Hebrews? Well, later on, he's going to say, remember those who led you as if it's in the past and taught you the word of God as though it's in the past and imitate their faith. He's also going to challenge them for some forsaking assembly, not coming together at times. He's also going to share in chapter 13 that they should not be caught up in various and strange doctrines. Okay? So it's apparent some things are going on spiritually within the book of Hebrews here. And now he says, hey, time in your relationship with Christ has passed that you ought to be teachers. And he's talking to all of them. Every believer should be able to teach the word of God by virtue of maturity in the faith after a certain period of time has passed in the relationship with Christ. Not saying formal teaching. He's not saying you should all be up taking turns doing a sermon. You know, we're to make disciples, right? How do you make disciples? Matthew 28, teaching them to observe all that Jesus did and said, teaching them the word of God that they would obey it. In Romans chapter 15, Paul says of the body there, body in Romans, he says, I'm convinced that you're full of goodness and filled with knowledge and able to admonish one another. You can do that. You can admonish one another. You have the ability to do it. And so the Hebrews by this time should have been able to come alongside and say, hey, you know, here's what God's word said. This is what we should be doing. They should be able to teach each other in that, right? But there's a problem. And he even uses this word, they ought. The word means to be indebted. You know, the Thessalonians, you know, some people say, well, he's only been a believer for 13 years. The reality is we should be growing up. We should be growing up. We should be maturing. But they had become dull. Something had happened. We'll see what happens. It has to do with their choices. That's how you become dull. It has to do with your choices. But there was also, as I saw, those exterior things we saw in other places that he was possibly factors that added to it. But time had passed. You see, the longer you're a Christian, the more you should know, the more you should be mature, the more you should be able to discern between good and evil. That's what we're going to say. You know, when we ask a child's age, we then make mental judgments based on what their age is, what their maturity should be. You know, you're wondering, how old is that child? Oh, yeah, he's only two. Okay, you know. You make mental judgments based on their age. Well, the reality is, it's sad to see when someone has, physically speaking, their development been arrested by retardation, injury, disease, whatever it might be. It's sad to see. It's sad to see when someone is not developing the way they should. And yet it's really sad to see that within believers. Something's wrong. It's sad to see many in the body of Christ that appear to be very immature after having apparently known Christ for many years. You know, again, Paul expected the Thessalonians after 3 weeks of talking to him in 1 Thessalonians to know certain truths. People say, oh, they're just baby Christians, they can't absorb. No, that's not true. That's a lie from the pit of hell. Yes, there's a point of taking milk, as we're going to see, but just like an infant, that point ends. It ends. So he's saying to these true believers who are immature, and then some who maybe are not true believers, they're immature because they're not saved, right? He says, time sufficient has passed with the relationship with Christ that they should be in context, knowing the word well, having their senses trained to discern good and evil, as we're going to see. And they should be able thus to teach others. But notice he's going to explain where they were spiritually. Verse 12, for though by this time you ought to be teachers, you have need again for someone to teach you the elementary principles of the oracles of God, and you have come to need milk and not solid food. Do you see that? Instead of being mature and able to share the word of God with others, where they should be, he says you have need for someone to teach you again. He says again, by the way, notice that. Again, for someone to teach you the elementary principles of the oracles of God. Now, it's emphatic, actually. In Greek, you could say a statement. Again, you have need for someone to teach you these elementary principles. You see, this is not a compliment, but it's also not a justification for staying in the ABCs of the faith. It's not a justification for that. It appears because they had become dull of hearing for whatever reason, their choices and whatever's going on, that they have chosen to want to hear just the baby stuff. And you say, how can I say that? Because the writer's solution is not to say, okay, you're babes and you need milk, I'm going to give you milk now. The writer's solution, look at verse 1 of chapter 6, therefore, leaving the elementary teachings of Christ, let us press on to maturity. His solution is not to patronize the babies and give them milk. His solution is to press on to maturity. So I believe he's not justifying people that are having just milk. I believe it's pointing to the fact that they're choosing that. They're choosing not to press on to maturity because he has to push them to press on to maturity. They're not pressing on to maturity. They're staying in the baby stuff. He doesn't say you're dull of hearing, you're partaking of milk and not solid food, and we're going to stay that way. No, we're going to move on. That's the solution. You think you need baby food, but you really need solid food. You don't need baby food anymore. That's what he's saying. You don't need it. So again, it's really a statement concerning their state, not a justification for having milk.

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1: Yes, I did, Dave, and that point was that those who are immature in the faith are willingly immature. They're going to churches where they're simply being fed on the baby truths of Christ all the time, rather than choosing to grow up and get into the meat of the Word. 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So with this in mind, we're not done with this wonderful passage yet, so make plans to join us Monday for our next edition of Equipping the Saints.
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3: Why should I listen to the apostles? Why should we listen to these firsthand people? What's this miracle signs and wonders thing all about? This is important, and it's often overlooked and often misunderstood. Luke 6:12. One of those days, Jesus went out on a mountainside to pray, and he spent the night praying to God. That's amazing. A whole sermon could be preached there, but keep going. Verse 13. When morning came, he called his disciples, which, by the way, was the word for follower of Christ. There was no word Christian that was in vogue at this time. If you were someone who was committed to following Christ, you were called a disciple. So he calls this group of disciples to him, and he chose, underscore this, 12 of them. 12. Whom he designated. Now he's going to give them a new title. What does he call them? Apostles. What's the difference between disciples and apostles? Well, there's a big group of disciples, and then he picked a group, a very small group, 12 apostles. Apostles, and it should be capitalized. It's the technical use of this word. To be an apostle of Christ is to be someone who speaks on Christ's behalf. These are going to be special people, and he names them all by name throughout the scripture. Verse 14, Simon, whom he named Peter, his brother Andrew, James, John, Philip, Bartholomew, Matthew, Thomas, James. He goes on and on down this list saying, you know, here are the 12. And 12 is a specific and limited number. There are 12 apostles. The word is used in a capital A sense, a technical sense, and sometimes in scripture with a small a sense. The capital A sense is the one I'm concerned with. Capital A, the technical use of the word apostle is so

0: And when I was convinced, and he brought the note, and it was maybe to him, David, tell your brother, boom, that was enough. I now had to adhere to his word about that matter, insofar as my parents wrote it and commanded him to tell me. And if I disobeyed that, I'm disobeying my parents. That is a special category. And the disciples don't have that authority. The apostles have that authority. And not the apostles with the small a, the apostles with the large a, sent ones. And they were promised by God to have a signature on them, a signature that they were able to do things that other people couldn't do. That way, when people showed up in your village, say in Corinth or Ephesus or one of the cities of Galatia, and said, here's what God says about how to be saved. All you got to do is do this. I know I could say, well, that's different than what this guy says. And he says he's speaking for Christ too. How do I know which is true? God was going to give them a signature. And it is spelled out in Hebrews chapter 2, verse number 4. God is going to testify to their message with signs, wonders, and various miracles. Now, how many was there? 12. And if you were associated perhaps with a person that was an apostle, then there were things that came with that. Here's a good passage to jot down. 2 Corinthians 12:12. Paul says, you know that there are things that accompany or mark an apostle, and they are signs, wonders, and miracles. If they can come in and break natural law, and they're not pointing to a passage of Scripture because the New Testament's yet to be written. What the apostles say is as though God were saying it. It's the same. Now, if you're wondering, well, 12, I don't think there's 12. Here's a passage you should jot down too in the margin of your Bible or on your notes somewhere. Revelation chapter 21. In the discussion about the New Jerusalem, verses 12 through 14, there's a discussion about the fact that in this 1,500-mile cube that we're going to live in called the New Jerusalem with our resurrected bodies, it's got 12 gates and 12 foundations on the walls around it. The 12 gates are going to be labeled, and they're going to be named after the 12 tribes of Israel. Remember that? And then it says the 12 foundations that surround the wall will be named after the 12 apostles. 12 tribes, 12 apostles. They serve a special role.
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3: There is hostility and alienation between every human being and God by nature. This is the wonderful thing about what Christ has done. He brings reconciliation. 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
4: Welcome to The Word Unleashed with Tom Pennington. Tom is pastor teacher at Countryside Bible Church in Southlake, Texas. Hello, I'm Bill Wright. Today we begin a six-part series called He Himself is Our Peace. In Ephesians 2 verses 14 through 18, the Apostle Paul explains why believers are united with God and with one another through Jesus Christ. After reminding us of our former separation from God and His covenant promises, Pastor Tom opens chapter 2 of Paul's letter to the Ephesians to explain the heart behind true biblical reconciliation. In a world marked by deep hostility and division, both between people and between sinners and their Creator, Christ has become our peace, breaking down every barrier through His sacrificial death on the cross. Tom, as we begin our study, could you explain why all people need reconciliation with God and how that reconciliation has been made possible?
3: Well, every human being by nature is born into a state of war with God. From the moment that sin entered the world through Adam in the Garden of Eden, there has been alienation and hostility, both horizontally between people and vertically between every sinner and the triune God of the universe. But as we'll consider together in our study of Ephesians 2, reconciliation with God is made possible through Jesus Christ, the only mediator between God and man. The Bible teaches that He Himself is our peace, and it is only through His life, death, and resurrection that we can be made right with God and have peace with Him forever.
4: Thanks, Tom. And friend, let's join our teacher now here on The Word Unleashed.
3: We're looking together at Ephesians chapter 2, and particularly we're looking at the paragraph that begins in verse 11 of chapter 2 and runs all the way through the end of the chapter.

0: The first 10 verses are intensely personal. They record how it is that individual sinners have been rescued by God. But verses 11 through 22 are more corporate in their focus. They look at Christ's work not only as it affects the individual, but as Christ's work brings each individual into unity with the rest of the people of God, regardless of their background, regardless of their race, regardless of those things that seem to divide and make us distinct here in this world. The theme of this paragraph is that all Christians, regardless of their ethnic backgrounds, are united together with God and each other in the church through the work of Jesus Christ. Paul is very concerned to make sure the Christians in Ephesus and that we understand this truth. And he develops this theme in three distinct sections as he works his way through this paragraph. Verses 11 through 13, we find out about the reality of this union. In verses 14 through 18, the reason for the union. And in verses 19 to 22, the results of the union. We examine verses 11 through 13, the reality of the union. He begins by saying, therefore, remember, verse 11. He says, I want you to keep two great realities about your relationship to God and your relationship to others at the very forefront of your thinking. I want you to remember your past disconnect from God and from His people. In verses 11 and 12, he reminds us that there was a time when we were totally disconnected from God and we were totally distanced from His elect and chosen people. We were without Christ, outside of Israel, without the covenants of promise, without hope, and without God. He also says, I want you to remember, as you think about your past, I want you to remember your present union with God and His people. The past was a disconnect, but now you have been united together. There is the reality of a union, verse 13, but now in Christ Jesus, we who formerly were far off have been brought near. Now we Gentiles have the Messiah. We are heirs of the covenants of promise. We have hope, and the God of Israel is our God. Remember the reality of this union that has taken place. We are connected to God, and we are connected to His true people. Today we come to the second section, verses 14 through 18, the reason for the union, the cause, if you will, of the union, what lies behind this union that has been created. Verses 14 through 18, let me read them for you. For He Himself is our peace, who made both groups into one and broke down the barrier of the dividing wall by abolishing in His flesh the enmity, which is the law of commandments contained in ordinances, so that in Himself He might make the two into one new man, thus establishing peace, and might reconcile them both in one body to God through the cross, by it having put to death the enmity. And He came and preached peace to you who were far away and peace to those who were near. For through Him, we both have our access in one Spirit to the Father. This is a very challenging and difficult section, as you can see even as I read it. But it is so important to the Apostle Paul's argument. This section, those verses I just read for you, are really at the heart and soul of this entire letter. I just want to introduce you to these verses. I want you to get the big picture. Lord willing, we'll take them apart, but I don't want you to miss the forest for the trees. If I were to summarize these five verses in one word, it would be a very important biblical word. The word itself occurs down in verse 16. It's the word reconcile. While the word reconcile doesn't occur in every verse, the concept of reconciliation permeates every word of this entire section that I just read to you. We need reconciliation. What is the opposite of reconciliation? What creates the need for reconciliation? The antonyms of Reconciliation, or to reconcile, would be alienation, enmity, hostility. Alienation and hostility are part of life in a fallen world. If you don't believe that, pick up the newspaper. Look in your extended family, or perhaps in your immediate family. This alienation and hostility is true horizontally. That is, it is true between man and man. We see this in our individual lives. We see this in nations. We see this throughout the history of mankind. But alienation and hostility are also true not only horizontally as we live and interact with others, but they are also true vertically. There is hostility and alienation between every human being and God by nature. But this is the wonderful thing about what Christ has done. He brings reconciliation, both horizontally and vertically. He unites. He brings people together with each other, and he brings us together with God. That's what Ephesians 2, verses 14 to 18 describes. And it does so with great theological depth and precision. And Lord willing, we will take it apart in great detail. But today, I want you to consider with me what has made that reconciliation with other human beings and with God possible. Paul tells us in one simple expression at the beginning of verse 14. Here it is in a nutshell. Here's why we can be reconciled. The end of alienation, the end of hostility, for he himself is our peace. It's a profound statement, and one you ought to memorize. Think about, meditate on, for he himself is our peace. The word for takes us back to verse 13. God has brought all of those who believe near to him and therefore near to each other. He's created this union. And how did he do it? How did God accomplish this union of us with him and of us with each other? For, because, here's how. He himself is our peace. Now, notice the change in pronouns that happens here in verse 14. If you look at verses 11 through 13, Paul repeatedly uses the second person plural pronoun, you, over and over again. Verse 12, you were at that time separate. Verse 13, but now you who were formerly far off. But in verse 14, he begins, for he himself is our peace. Paul includes himself and every other Christian in this monumental statement. It doesn't matter whether you're Jew or Gentile, male or female, whatever other distinctions there may be, if you're in Christ, this is true of you. He himself is our peace. Now, what did Paul mean? Why do we need peace? For just a few minutes, I want you to think with me and consider two very simple truths that flow out of that powerful sentence. Two very simple truths that lie behind the statement, he himself is our peace. Truth number one, God is at war with every sinner. God is at war with every sinner. That's a shocking thing to say, isn't it? I mean, we don't think of God like that. We don't think of ourselves like that. But that's the universal testimony of the Scripture. Immediately when sin came into the world, there was alienation and hostility. You remember, if you're familiar with the Christian faith at all, if you've been in the church any time at all, you remember the story from the Garden of Eden, how that God himself in the second person of the Trinity, the eternal Son of God, would come in the cool of the day, the Scripture says, and walk through the garden with Adam and Eve. Perfect fellowship, perfect communion. But when Adam and Eve chose to sin, when they chose to eat of the tree that had been forbidden them as a test of their willingness to obey, immediately something happened. Immediately, there was hostility, there was alienation. What was the very first thing Adam and Eve did when the Son of God comes walking through the garden in the cool of the day? They hide themselves. And we've been hiding ever since. We are, by nature, God's enemies. Every man, every woman, by nature, as we are born, apart from the intervening grace of God, we are God's enemies. As rebellious sinners against his law that's written on our hearts, our consciences constantly accuse us and remind us that we have set ourselves against him. We put other gods in his place. We worship idols, whether literal stone idols or the idols of the heart, things that become more important to us than loving and obeying God. We have made ourselves God's enemies. James puts it like this, the half-brother of our Lord. He says, "Do you not know that friendship with the world is hostility toward God? Therefore, whoever wishes to be a friend of the world makes himself an enemy of God." You say, "I just don't think of myself as God's enemy. I don't even think that that was true of me before I came to faith in Christ." Listen to what James says again. Whoever wishes to be a friend of the world makes himself an enemy of God. When the U.S. entered World War II and allied itself with Britain, we immediately became the enemy of all of those who were fighting against the Allies. Simply by joining ourselves to Britain, we became the enemy of everyone who was fighting Britain. That's what James is saying here. In the same way, James says that when you choose the world as your friend, when you choose to pursue the lust of your flesh, when you choose to pursue the lust of the eyes, when you choose to pursue the boastful pride of life, when you live for what your body wants, for what your eyes see, and to be exalted in the sight of others, then you have made yourself by default the friend of the world and by default the enemy of God. So man is clearly hostile to God. But listen, there's a greater problem. The biggest problem is not that you are hostile to God or that I am hostile to God. The bigger problem is that God is hostile toward us. It's not something we like to think about, but that's what the scriptures teach. God is at war with us. That's an interesting expression. You know, we use it in reference to countries. When we say they're at war, usually something happens before they actually are at war. Usually one of the countries will break off its diplomatic ties, will close its embassy in the opposing country. But even when that happens, they're still not technically in a state of war. Something else has to happen first. One of the countries has to declare war or commit an act of war against the other country. Only then are the two countries technically at war. And the scriptures teach that this is the situation between God and us. God has formally declared war against us, against every sinner. Turn to Psalm 7. I want you to see this because it's hard for us to really grasp this. This is what the Bible teaches. Here David writes about this reality. Verse 8 of Psalm 7, "The Lord judges the peoples. Vindicate me, O Lord, according to my righteousness and my integrity that is in me. O let the evil of the wicked come to an end, but establish the righteous, for the righteous God tries the hearts and minds." So here you have this dichotomy. There's the righteous and the wicked. "My shield is with God, who saves the upright in heart." So God rescues those who are righteous. God is a righteous judge and a God who has indignation every day. So God rescues the righteous. He is angry with the wicked every day as well. There is in God this sense of antagonism, of indignation against sinners, and we all are. In Isaiah makes this image very clear. Isaiah 42, he describes God as a warrior against his enemies. Isaiah 42, verse 13. Here you have part of a great section of Isaiah about the servant of Yahweh, a promise, a prophecy of Jesus Christ and who he will be and what he will do. Not only will he bring, verse 3, salvation to the weak and the repentant heart, but he'll also come as judge. Verse 13, the Lord will go forth like a warrior. He will arouse his zeal like a man of war. He will utter a shout. Yes, he will raise a war cry. He will prevail against his enemies. You get the picture behind this verse? Jesus Christ will bring the message of salvation, but there will come a day in which he will launch an assault against his enemies, those who have not received him, those who have not accepted the message of peace. Verse 14, I have kept silent for a long time. I have kept still and restrained myself. Now, like a woman in labor, I will groan. I will both gasp and pant. I will lay waste the mountains and hills, and I will make the rivers into coastlands and dry up the ponds. Here is a description of the coming judge, Jesus Christ, as he becomes a warrior battling his enemies. Paul makes the same point, but in different language. In Romans chapter 1, verse 18, he says, "For the wrath of God is revealed from heaven against all unrighteousness and ungodliness of men who suppress the truth." Romans 2, 5, "Because of your stubborn and rebellious heart, you are storing up wrath for yourself in the day of wrath and the revelation of the righteous judgment of God." Perhaps the best summary of all that I'm saying to you is found in Romans 5. Romans 5, notice verse 10. We were enemies. That's God's perspective. We were his enemies before we came to faith in Christ. God is at war with every unbeliever. He's already declared war, and someday he will begin the hostilities for real. That's implied in that wonderful statement, "For he himself is our peace." The reason we need peace is because God is at war. That's not talking about some subjective feeling you feel in your heart. It's talking about an objective state of peace, the cessation of hostilities. If there's the cessation of hostilities, that means before there was war, and that's exactly what the Bible describes. So, God is at war with every sinner. The second truth, the wonderful truth that really is the heart of this statement, is that in Christ we can be reconciled to God. In Christ we can be reconciled to God. We desperately need reconciliation. We need peace with God. God realized this, and because God is a God of love as well as a God of wrath and anger against sin, he begins to promise in the Old Testament that he's going to send someone who will bring the end of the war, someone who will bring peace. You remember, he begins to announce him that way in Isaiah chapter 9, verse 6. What does he say about him? He is the Prince of Peace. He is the prince whose reign will be characterized not by war, but by peace. Most earthly rulers seek to make a name for themselves in war, but the Messiah will establish his kingdom in peace. Turn to Micah chapter 5. Micah chapter 5. We quote this passage often at Christmas time in reference to Christ, but we don't read the whole passage. Micah chapter 5, verse 2, speaks of where Christ would be born. "But as for you, Bethlehem Ephrata, too little to be among the clans of Judah, from you one will go forth for me to be a ruler in Israel. His goings forth are from long ago, from the days of eternity." This is a prophecy about Jesus Christ, where he would be born. Notice verse 4. "He will arise and shepherd his flock in the strength of the Lord, in the majesty of the name of the Lord his God, and they will remain, because at that time he will be great to the ends of the earth. This one will be our peace." So even in the Old Testament, you begin to see the promise that God is going to send someone to reconcile himself to us, to bring peace where there is hostility, to bring truce where there is war. And when Christ came, it quickly became evident that he was the one that had been promised that would bring peace. You see it even at the announcement of his birth. Turn to Luke chapter 2. Luke chapter 2, verse 14. You remember, suddenly there appeared with the angel there with the shepherds a multitude of the heavenly host praising God and saying, "Glory to God in the highest, and on earth peace among men." This was a proclamation that peace with God is available to all men and all women, that this child would procure peace with God, the end of the war. He will secure that peace, notice, for all of those who are truly his subjects. Peace among men with whom he is pleased. You see, when the angels pronounced peace on earth, they weren't primarily talking about world peace, although someday that will come under the reign of Christ. They were talking about a very personal, individual application of peace that grows out of a firsthand knowledge of the Prince of Peace. You know the Prince of Peace, you bow to him, and you have peace with God. This is the message of the gospel. In fact, look at Ephesians chapter 2, verse 17. Here's the gospel in a nutshell. Jesus came and preached peace to you who were far away and peace to you who were near. That's why in chapter 6, verse 15, it's called the gospel of peace. The good news that there can be peace with God. The war can be over. Peter, when he brought the gospel to the Gentiles in Acts chapter 10, verse 36, said the word which he sent to the sons of Israel, that is the word Jesus sent to the sons of Israel, preaching peace through Jesus Christ, he is Lord of all. This is at the heart of the gospel, this reconciliation. Now turn back to Ephesians 2 and look at verse 14 again. For he himself is our peace. Notice that Christ doesn't just make peace or bring peace, although he does that. He is our peace. In his person, Jesus is peace for us with God. Peace with God is a person, Jesus Christ.
1: 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Today, Tom showed us that every human being is born into a state of spiritual war with God, and that Jesus Christ is the only mediator who can make us right with him. 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
3: Our Father.
4: Who is in heaven.
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4: Hallowed be your name.
3: Hallowed be your name.
4: Hallowed.
3: Hallowed be your name.
4: Just Hallowed.
3: Hallowed.
4: Hallowed.
3: Hallowed.
4: Hallowed.
3: Hallowed.
4: It. Be your name.
3: Be your name.
4: Your kingdom come.
3: Your kingdom come.
4: Your will be done.
3: Your will be done.
4: On earth.
3: On earth.
4: Just as it is.
3: Just as it is in heaven.
4: Just as it is.
3: Just. No. That's not how it goes.
4: Just.
3: Just how it is in heaven.
4: Just as it is.
3: Just how it is in heaven.
4: Give us this day.
3: Give us this day our daily bread.
4: And forgive us. Let me guide you. And forgive us.
3: And forgive us.
4: Our sins.
3: Our sins.
4: As we forgive those.
3: As we forgive those.
4: Who sin. Against us.
3: Against us.
4: Lead us not. Into temptation.
3: Into the station.
4: Into temptation.
3: Into temptation.
4: But deliver us.
3: But deliver us.
4: From evil.
3: From evil.
4: For yours.
3: For yours.
4: Is the kingdom.
3: Is the kingdom.
4: And the power.
3: And the power.
4: And the glory.
3: And the glory.
4: Forever.
3: Forever.
4: Amen.
3: Amen.
5: Mwah. Love you, baby girl.
6: 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But there's a deeper problem that we can't solve on our own. Sin. Billy Graham explains.
7: We face the same temptations, the same troubles, the same trials, which have always confronted mankind. Science has been able to do everything except to change the hearts of men. In all these years, sin has not changed. Without a Savior, man can only perish. He will perish because the wages of sin is death.
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7: 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He can forgive your sins. He can lift the sorrow from your heart. And He can give you hope for tomorrow.
6: 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From the Billy Graham Evangelistic Association and The Well, the voice of life.
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10: The title of today's message is TiVo. Now, let me tell you where I'm going with this. This isn't just some book, and you're going to have to just go with me and get your head around this a little bit. Basically, all of time and eternity has already been TiVo'd. It's finished. And I'll read you the verse in Revelation when we get there. You're dealing with not only the Alpha, you're dealing with the Omega as well. So it's already done. You know, how is that possible? Well, you are living out what is already done. You say, well, that means I have free will, but do I really have free will? It means you have free will, but He already knows the stupid things you're going to do before you do them. You say, well, what's the point? If it's already done, you still have to live it out. You say, well, that could be hopeless because maybe some people never do the right thing. Exactly. So you say, well, then maybe I should try. Like, maybe that's what God wants me to do anyway. Don't try to figure it out. Just do the right thing. But it is already done. So when you read the scriptures, there are places in scripture that you read it and He gives you little glimpses of what's coming, and some big glimpses. So you say, well, I don't get anything out of the Bible. You better go digging because your future is in here. What takes care of your past is in here. The way you're going to make it right now through today is in here, and your future is in this book. You say, well, but it's too complicated. It ain't that complicated. Do some homework. You can figure this out. There's a lot riding on this. And you can prevent a lot of problems that are coming your way if you would just read the directions, the operator's manual. Turn to Isaiah chapter 7. Isaiah 7, 14. Therefore, the Lord Himself will give you a sign. Behold, the virgin shall conceive and bear a son and shall call His name Emmanuel. You say, well, but He could have been talking about anybody. How many virgins do you know having babies? Right? So you would think that if this is stated that sooner or later, here's the sign, the first and last time you ever see a virgin having a baby, that's the guy. Pay attention. So all of a sudden a virgin shows up hundreds of years later, and it's Messiah. It's literally God with us, okay? Go to Isaiah 9:6, a few pages over. Isaiah 9:6, for unto us a child is born, okay? No big deal. A child is born all the time. Unto us a son is given, gets more specific. And the government will be on His shoulders, and His name will be called Wonderful Counselor. And here's where you say, well, so far, no big deal, maybe. Mighty God, that ain't just somebody. That's Mighty God. Everlasting Father, Prince of Peace. Now go to Matthew chapter 1. Matthew chapter 1, verse 23. So you fast forward hundreds of years, and what do you get? Behold, the virgin shall be with child and bear a son, and they shall call his name Emmanuel, which is translated God with us. Boom, this baby shows up. Luke 1, go to Luke 1, verse 26. Now in the sixth month, the angel Gabriel was sent by God to a city of Galilee named Nazareth, the sixth month of Elizabeth's pregnancy in the context here, to a virgin, so there's your deal, betrothed to a man whose name was Joseph of the house of David. And by the way, the house of David here, one of the reasons she's engaged to Joseph, other than he would take on this kid and raise it, is that he is of the house and lineage of David, which got them to Bethlehem, which we'll get to in a minute. The fact that she was engaged to him and he, when the taxation was called for, he would go back to his hometown, which is Bethlehem. And that's how you get the Virgin Mary giving birth to Jesus, the Messiah, who she picked to marry and have raised as the stepfather of this child is important because that's how they get to Bethlehem. So you say, well, Joseph's no big deal. He's a big deal. To a virgin betrothed to a man whose name was Joseph, the house of David, the virgin's name was Mary. And having come in, the angel said to her, rejoice, highly favored one, the Lord is with you. Blessed are you among women. But when she saw him, she was troubled at his saying and considered what manner of greeting this was. Then the angel said to her, do not be afraid, Mary, for you have found favor with God. And behold, you will conceive in your womb. No one conceives just in their womb without some interaction. In your womb and bring forth a son, and you shall call his name Jesus. And then she goes on down a few verses. How can this be since I do not know a man? So she acknowledges, I'm a virgin. And the angel answered and said to her, the Holy Spirit will come upon you and the power of the highest will overshadow you. Therefore also that Holy One who is to be born will be called the Son of God. You say, I do not believe that. And what is so astonishing is that there are people even back there who didn't believe it either. They see Jesus, the miracles, everything. Some people saw him die on a cross, be buried, raised from the dead, the whole thing. And you say, well, if I had seen it, I'd believe it. No, you wouldn't. It still has to be by faith. Seeing is not believing. Believing is seeing. Go back to Isaiah chapter 53. Verse 6, all we like sheep have gone astray. We have turned everyone to his own way. And the Lord has laid on him the iniquity of us all. Now think about this. This is Isaiah. What is he talking about? Laid on him. Who is there that you could lay the iniquity of us all on? Jesus hasn't even been born yet, but it doesn't mean that he doesn't exist and that the decision has already been made before the foundation of the world was poured, that he was going to be the Lamb of God that would take on the sin of the world. This stuff is pre-done. There is a plan. And what stuns me is I say, okay, well, God knew I was coming and God knew that I would be born and God chose to love me anyway. And he knew I would be a little kid and I would trust him and then I would screw up and then I'd screw up again. I'd confess it. And it gets me all the way to today. And then I have to be aware that if I live another 20, 30 years, he already knows every screw up that's coming. And he still stays with me now. You say, well, I'm going to do good from now to the grave. No, you're not. You've been saying that for years. You may get better. You may improve. You may sin less, but you are probably not going to be sinless. So you are in process and he has allowed for that. And you're going to be a screw up and you're going to screw up and it's going to be messy, but you keep moving. You keep fighting. You keep trusting. You keep believing. You keep going back to scripture and say, okay, now what did the direction say? Because this is not working my way. And you say, okay, yeah, that's it. That's what works. Because you run your head in the ground over and over and you plowed it into the ground and it doesn't work. You go, okay, God, quit. Uncle, okay, I'm stupid and stubborn, but enough already. You can always tell the people who have really had enough. You know how? They repent. They're not just sorry. People who have had enough repent. It turns them around. It points them in another direction. They actually change their mind and go, you know what? I don't want to go there anymore. It doesn't mean they can't, or they don't think about it, or that they don't ever, but it stops. It reduces dramatically from where they were headed, what they were doing. Isaiah 53, keep reading. He was oppressed and he was afflicted, yet he opened not his mouth. He was led as a lamb to the slaughter, and as a sheep before its shears is silent, so he opened not his mouth. And you go read the account of the crucifixion. Go to any of the Gospels almost. You can get this in there, Matthew especially. He was taken from prison and from judgment. And who will declare his generation? He was cut off from the land of the living. For the transgressions of my people he was stricken. And they made his grave with the wicked, but with the rich at his death, because he had done no violence, nor was any deceit in his mouth. Yet it pleased the Lord to bruise him. He has put him to grief. When you make his soul an offering for sin, there's no soul that can be an offering for sin but Jesus. He shall see his seed, he shall prolong his days, and the pleasure of the Lord shall prosper in his hand. He shall see the labor of his soul and be satisfied. By his knowledge, my righteous servant shall justify many. Who's going to justify anybody? Only Jesus. For he shall bear their iniquities. Only Jesus. Therefore, I will divide him a portion with the great, and he shall divide the spoil with the strong, because he poured out his soul unto death, and he was numbered with the transgressors, hanging on a cross, two guys on either side, and he bore the sin of many and made intercession for the transgressors. You think you've got to have faith? You know what these people listening to Isaiah read had to believe? They had to believe in a Messiah that would come someday after they had died. They had to believe, when they read that, they had to believe and understand, I am a sinner. I can go to the temple once a year. The priest can make atonement. But ultimately, for this all to be removed, the Messiah, the anointed one, the lamb slain, will have to come. And when he comes, even when I am in the grave, my faith in the future connected with him will save me. You say, well, I don't want to believe that. That's too hard. All you got to do is read the Bible and go, it's done. It's so simple. Jesus already came. He already died. He already was buried. He already has been raised from the dead. Your ticket is punched if you'll just hand it to him. And you can be saved. You can be rescued. You can have eternity with God forever. You can have an abundant life. You don't have to look forward to being saved. You can look back to something that happened, believe it, and now move forward. I'm not waiting for him to show up the first time. I'm waiting for him to show up the second time. You say, well, how do you know he's coming back the second time? Because it's in here. Acts chapter 8, 32, about Philip being called out to the treasurer of Ethiopia on his way back to North Africa from Jerusalem. The guy's so rich, he has a copy of the book of Isaiah. The place in the scripture which read, Luke 8, 32, the place in the scripture which he read was this. He was led as a sheep to the slaughter, as a lamb before its shears is silent. So he opened not his mouth. In his humiliation, his justice was taken away. Keeps reading. For his life was taken to the earth. So the eunuch answered Philip and said, I ask you, of whom does the prophet say this? Who is he talking about? I don't understand. Of himself or some other man? Then Philip opened his mouth, and beginning at this scripture, who did he preach? Jesus, because that's who he was talking about. And now it's come full term, and this guy now, after Jesus has come, died, buried, raised from the dead, now Philip can say, this is who Isaiah was talking about. It's already happened. All you got to do is believe. And what happens? You keep reading. He believes. He says, here's water, which prevent me from being baptized. Boom, he gets baptized. He's in. Psalm 22, Old Testament. Psalm 22, verse 16. For dogs have surrounded me. The congregation of the wicked has enclosed me. They pierced my hands and my feet. Go to 22, 18. Now track this. Look at these things, and then we're going to the New Testament. They divided my garments among them, and for my clothing they cast lots. Go to Matthew 27. Matthew 27, and let's look at verse 35. Now, track with me. You've got the psalmist writing stuff. You fast forward hundreds of years. Jesus has been arrested, beaten within an inch of his life. Forget the crucifixion, the whooping he took before that. Being crucified might have been easy compared to the beating he took, almost killing him there. So he takes the sins of everyone who had lived, was living, and gonna live, and takes that load, and then he dies carrying that load. That's a nightmare. Because now you're dealing with someone who knew no sin, who literally the Bible says became sin for us, that we might be made the righteousness of God in him. That's amazing. So you've got them arresting him. All this stuff's going down. And here's what you have to really think about very carefully. You don't have a bunch of Roman, you don't have Pilate having a conference room, you know, calls everybody in and says, okay, everybody, game on. We got this big weekend ahead, and here's what's going to happen. We got these points to cover. We got to pierce his hands. We can't just be killing this guy, because in Psalm 22, We got the piercing thing. Everybody on the same page? You guys going to do the hammering thing? Make sure we got holes. We got to have holes. And by the way, when you get his clothes, point number two, you got to be under the cross gambling for his clothes, because we don't want to, you know, we don't want to rip that garment. So we're going to gamble to see who gets it, because in Psalm 22:18, we have to cover that point. There's nobody sitting around having a meeting saying, we got to make sure we make prophecy come true. They're just doing their deal. But yet what happens? It happens. You say, wow, well, maybe there is some credence to this. It's going to take a little more faith than that. Just wait till I read you the stuff in a minute. Micah chapter 5, verse 2. He says, but you, Bethlehem Ephrathah, though you were little among the thousands of Judah, in other words, just a little bitty town, yet out of you shall come forth to me the one to be ruler in Israel, whose goings forth are from old, from everlasting. Can't be anybody but Messiah. So you got Jesus, and he's got to be born in Bethlehem. And if you read in the New Testament, there's some discussion amongst the religious leaders at some point where they say, this guy's from Galilee. He can't be the Messiah. Do your homework. Just ask a simple question. Where were you born? Bethlehem. There's your answer. They don't want that answer. We're trying to write this guy off. We don't want to believe in him. Matthew chapter 2, Jesus born in Bethlehem of Judea. Luke 2, same thing here. Verse 4, Joseph also went up from Galilee out of the city of Nazareth into Judea to the city of David, which is called Bethlehem, because he was of the house and lineage of David. And that's where he had to be registered with his wife. He was betrothed to, and she gave birth while she's there. So we got Jesus born in Bethlehem. It's too crazy. And you can't say, well, that was the government called for a big taxation so that Joseph would have to go to Bethlehem so Jesus would be born in the right place. It's crazy stuff. That's not how this went down. It's just God is sovereign. He is in control. So much so that even my little life, your little life, you say, well, why did he let that happen? And what's going on? And well, you say, well, I'm just nobody. You want to see a nobody? Go talk to Mary. She was nobody. She's just some little kid who got picked. You say, well, nobody picked me. Yes, they did. Yes, they did. You got picked. Well, I ain't having any baby. I don't have any baby Jesus in me. Yeah, you do. Yeah, you do. And you say, well, I'm not a Christian. What are you people talking about? Like you're possessed. Exactly. We are possessed. We are owned. We have someone living in us. The difference is when you're possessed by Jesus, he never kicks the door down. When you're possessed by the devil runs your life. When you're possessed by Jesus, you have to choose to let him run. He will ride till the day you die. But if you want him to drive, you got to make him Lord. Go to Revelation chapter 1. Revelation chapter 1. I'm going to blow through these left to right. Revelation 1:1. The revelation of Jesus Christ, which God gave to show his servants things which must shortly take place. You say, well, this was written a couple thousand years ago. What do you mean shortly? A day is like 1,000 years, so a couple days have gone by. Heaven ain't worrying about time. In eternity, time just goes. And he sent and signified it by his angel to his servant John, who bore witness to the word of God. So this guy John, poor John, seeing all this, trying to understand it, he just writes down what he sees. And to the testimony of Jesus Christ, to all things that he saw, blessed is he who reads and those who hear the words of this prophecy. So you're blessed because I'm reading it to you. You read it or you hear it. But then look at the rest of it. And keeps those things which are written in it, for the time is near. Read it and keep it. Don't read it for entertainment. Say, God, speak to me. Show me what is coming. Because if you read this book alone and you say, I believe this is what's coming, you will live your life differently trying to prepare people for what's coming shortly. Down verse 7. Behold, he is coming with clouds, and every eye will see him. Even they who pierce him will see him. I'm jumping around here. Go to verse 19. Write the things which you have seen and the things which are and the things which will take place after this. He's showing John. He's saying, look, write it down. Why? Write the things which you have seen. I'm showing you stuff. And the things which are right now and the things which will take place after this. He's saying, I want you to write down what you see because this is the future. It's basically TiVo. It's all done. And John got to watch the game before it ever happened, which is crazier. And imagine if somebody could have walked around the Titanic handing out little leaflets and saying, a couple of days, ship will sink, you know, God bless you. Good luck, iceberg. I know it's crazy, unsinkable, God bless you. You know, Please read the pamphlet. I'm just saying, you know. You'd go through the boat, you'd hand everybody a pamphlet you could, right? Because we're all going to die. It'll be okay. You know, get you a big vest, put a mattress around you, something, be ready. And be like, ah, you're crazy. If you actually knew the ship was going to go down, why wouldn't you warn somebody? Either because you got a death wish, or you don't actually believe it, or you just don't care. She said, well, you don't have to get all crazy. I didn't say about getting crazy. You just pull up next to somebody and say, hey, you know what? This may sound like the craziest thing you've ever heard, but I'll read this to you. What do you think about that? What if that's actually true? What if it is going to happen this way? Have you thought about that? What if this isn't just some crazy book? What if it's the deal? Then you have a rational conversation. And the person goes, well, what do I do? Well, you get in a boat and hide. So when the thing sinks, you're already in the lifeboat. Get a lifeboat. Are you in the boat? Not the one that's sinking. The one that's not going to sink. See, it's all pretty simple. It's just we get distracted. Revelation 4:1. After these things I looked, and behold, a door standing open in heaven. And the first voice which I heard was like a trumpet speaking with me, saying, come up here, and I will show you things which must take place after this. Let me show you the future. How is that? Can you do this? He's God. Revelation 6:12. He said, I looked when he opened the sixth seal, and behold, there was a great earthquake. Now, let me tell you something. I believe every word of this. I believe a sixth seal, whatever that means, will be broken, and there will be a great earthquake. And the sun became black as sackcloth of hair, and the moon became like blood, and the stars of heaven fell to the earth as a fig tree drops its late figs when it is shaken by a mighty wind, which means when you shake it, they drop like rocks. Then the sky receded as a scroll when it is rolled up, and every mountain, look at this, every mountain and island was moved out of its place. That's a great earthquake. And the kings of the earth, the great men, the rich men, the commanders, the mighty men, every slave and every free man hid themselves in the caves and in the rocks of the mountains and said to the mountains and rocks, fall on us and hide us from the face of him who sits on the throne and from the wrath of the Lamb. For the great day of his wrath has come, and who is able to stand? I'll tell you who's able to stand. Somebody doesn't have any reason to be afraid. I have no reason to fear my God. Why would I fear a God who sent his only son to die for me? Revelation 8, a couple of verses in this chapter. Verse 6, so the seven angels who had the seven trumpets prepared themselves to sound. The first angel sounded, look at this, just simple little things, and hail and fire followed, mingled with blood, and they were thrown to the earth, and a third of the trees were burned up, and all green grass was burned up. You ever been in a country where all the green grass was gone? I have. The second angel sounded, something like a great mountain burning with fire was thrown into the sea, and a third of the sea became blood, and a third of the living creatures in the sea died, and a third of the ships were destroyed. Then the third angel sounded, a great star fell from heaven, burning like a torch. It fell on a third of the waters and of the springs of water. The name of the star is Wormwood. A third of the waters became wormwood, and men died from the water because it was made bitter. Then the fourth angel sounded, and a third of the sun was struck, a third of the moon, a third of the stars, so that a third of them were darkened. A third of the day did not shine, and likewise the night.
11: We'll get back to Richard in a moment to close out today's talk. But first, I want to share something with you about the program. Our mission is actually very simple, to take the planet. So it's our prayer that these daily talks from Richard aren't something you only hear and enjoy, but that they inspire you to share with others. Together we can do this. The message of the gospel is something everyone needs to hear, and that's why it's a huge priority to us. 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Well, here's Richard with some closing thoughts for us.
10: It ain't all bad unless you don't know him. Then you're in a heap of trouble. Listen to this, then we're done. Revelation 21:1. And imagine John being shown all this and writing all this down and seeing it and writing and seeing and writing. He's not just hearing about it. He is being shown these things. Now I saw a new heaven and a new earth. You know why you need a new earth? because this one's been obliterated. For the first heaven and the first earth had passed away, and also there was no more sea. Then I, John, saw the holy city, New Jerusalem, coming down out of heaven from God, prepared as a bride adorned for her husband. And I heard a loud voice from heaven saying, "Look, behold, the tabernacle of God is with men, and he will deliver them, and they shall be his people. God himself will be with them and be their God, and God will wipe away every tear from their eyes." That'd be nice right there. Just that. "There shall be no more death, nor sorrow, nor crying. There shall be no more pain, for the former things have passed away." Then he who sat on the throne said, "Look, behold, I make all things new." It's a do-over. "And he said to me, write, for these words are true and faithful. And he said to me, it is done. I am the Alpha and the Omega, the beginning and the end. I will give of the fountain of the water of life freely to him who thirsts."
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13: Our story is we were married back 20 years ago, the darlings of our church. Within 2 years, we were divorced. Nobody knew we had problems, and when it happened, we split like the Red Sea. For 11 years, we didn't see each other. And then after we both crashed and burned individually, we came back to the Lord, and the Lord was repairing our lives. And then after 3 years, Penny wrote a letter to me asking for forgiveness for the way that she left her marriage.
14: That was the most honest letter that I had ever written, and it just admitting my part in the breakdown of the marriage. And I, you know, my intent in writing it was to bring closure. And that's the comedy of God. You know, the very thing that I thought, good, we're finally going to put a lid on this, Lord. And he's like, and I'm going to bust that wide open for you.
13: What happened is she wrote that letter. And when I called back, we had a 5-hour conversation. And at that 5-hour conversation, we weren't thinking about getting back together. We hadn't heard from each other in 11 years. And the thing about it was, is that we exposed all the darkness that we had never exposed to each other. It was unbelievable. She started sharing, I started sharing, and we went back and forth.
14: We figured we were never going to see each other again, so we might as well. It was the first time that we ever were real with each other. And that's, you know, just so important what God can do when we lay bare our hearts, you know, before him. And we often tell couples, if he can repair our marriage with an 11-year gap, a 3,000-mile distance, a whole lot of sin and, you know, destruction and things that we had done, if he can repair that, don't tell me he can't repair your marriage. There is hope. And we do, when we're traveling, we even wear these shirts that say, there's hope for every hurting marriage. And people will ask us, we've had restaurant, you know, people and waitresses and hotel clerks and say, is that true?
13: Yes.
14: Is that true? Because I'm in a bad, you know, marriage right now. And it is. That's our God.
15: 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Three times in 1 Corinthians 7:17 to 24, Paul encourages the believers in Corinth to remain. This persistent call to remain is a word of caution. While not an absolute prohibition on change, it is a warning against needless and heedless change. It is a call to fight the urge to jump ship for another port.

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2: I want you, church, to have love for each other, to comprehend with everyone else in the church, with all the other network of churches, with all the saints, with whatever color, whatever race, Jews and Gentiles. Yes, he's talked about race. All the saints, the old ones, the young ones, the easy to get along ones, the ones who are slightly less easygoing. All of us to have love.
3: Welcome to the God-Centered Life with Josh Moody, making our way through the book of Ephesians, third chapter, verses 14 through 21. The love that surpasses knowledge. It's part of our Heavenly Places series. Josh Moody, a senior pastor of College Church, located about 30 miles west of the city of Chicago. I'm Todd Bastide, and you are joining us. We're very glad that you are. Josh, love is one of the easiest topics for a preacher to tackle, isn't
4: it? Yeah, so easy. Yes, it struck me as often quite strange, but it's a very hard topic to preach on, and it's such a deep and profound subject, but it's hard for us to genuinely believe that we've been loved and to accept love, particularly as it relates to truth and all the rest. Yeah.
3: Well, the very title of this study, Surpasses Knowledge.
4: Right.
3: Let's get to it. Third chapter of the book of Ephesians. Here's Josh.
4: I remember the first time I preached on love in a church context. I was preaching from the washing of the feet in John chapter 13, and John there says that Jesus now showed them the full extent of his love. And I chose that passage because in my naivety as a young preacher, I assumed that every church would want to hear about love, and I thought it would be a nice and easy sermon. How wrong I was. I think I've rarely received more blowback from a sermon preaching on love. In fact, it has been my experience down through the years that whenever the Bible talks about love, there's a resistance. Why that is, I've thought about a lot over the years. I think some of it is to do with the romantic notion of love. For some people, coming to church and hearing about love feels a bit like being asked to go to a movie theater and watch Jane Austen movies on repeat. If you're going with your wife, you can put up with watching Pride and Prejudice, but really, do you have to do it in church too? It feels lovey-dovey, not real, not hard, not tough. But I think there are more subtle reasons, too, why it's hard. I think the world outside doesn't always like to know that Christians love each other. Tertullian, one of the great early church leaders, wrote a book called The Apology, often translated that way. And in it, he's making the case for the truth of Christianity. And part of the case he makes is that Christians love each other, very famously. He says about the pagans outside, when they watch the church, they say, see how they love one another. And that's often been quoted from Tertullian down through the years. What's often not remembered is that Tertullian then goes on in that place in the Apologia, the Apology, to say the reason why they are so amazed that we love each other is because they so hate each other. They cannot begin to grasp love. So it is no surprise then that in this prayer, if you have the ESV, you'll see it's titled Prayer for Spiritual Strength, which it is. But it's a prayer for spiritual strength to grasp love. And it's no surprise then when you begin to think through how difficult it is to actually

0: understand love, that Paul asks for power. Not to understand the Trinity, not for perseverance through suffering, as important as those things are, and as much as we need power for those things too. But here, when he's praying for spiritual strength, he's praying for spiritual strength that we might grasp love. You need power for love. That's a surprise. As I say, this passage here is praying for that power for love, and as he prays, he's revealing the kind of things that we need to understand. There are basically three. The first is what you might call the foundation, and the second is what you might call the expanse. If you think of it as a house, there's the foundation, understanding of love, and then there's the whole expanse of it, the length and breadth and height. It's not really a house. It's like a house without a roof. It kind of expands and expands and expands and expands, the expanse of love. So the foundation, the expanse. And you think he couldn't get any more than that, but then he culminates with what I would call the fullness, that you may be filled with all the fullness of God. Notice to begin with that he's, as I've already mentioned, he's praying for this reason. The reason is what he's been arguing throughout the letter, namely that they are to be encouraged by God's heavenly power, and he's explained the gospel. So having done all that, and having already prayed before that, that the eyes of their heart would be enlightened, that is, they would see something important. Now he comes back to pray again. And that really important thing he wants us to see, as I say, is love. So he's praying. Verse 15, from whom every family in heaven and on earth is named. Now, what does the Apostle Paul mean by that? Our last name in our family is Moody, which, by the way, does not mean grumpy. It actually means passionate, apparently. And you know, your last name may be Smith or something, and that's how your family is named. So what does he mean that every family on earth and in heaven is named after the Father? I think what the Apostle Paul is saying, what he's talking about here, is how the family of the church, which is made up, as he's already been saying, Jews and Gentiles, they're all united under the name of God. I remember when I was a missionary in the former Soviet Union, and we would go to the Russian Baptist churches. And Russian Baptist churches have a tradition of not just one sermon, but three or four. And the reason for that, of course, is because it was hard to meet. And so they'd meet early in the morning, and then they'd hear their first sermon, and then they'd sing a bit more, and they'd hear another sermon, and they'd sing a bit more, and then they'd hear the third sermon and sing a bit more. And the services then were, to us, felt interminable. They would go from like 8 in the morning till 12 at noon. One service with at least, and they weren't short sermons either, I can tell you that. They were long. Different culture. China, Russia, Middle East. But all Christian. Every family is named, is under the name, the identity of the Father God. I think that's what he's saying. And then we come to these three aspects that he's praying that we need the spiritual strength to grasp about love. And it's a little, as I've mentioned a couple of times, the way the Apostle Paul writes, he's probably dictating, and it can seem like he's rambling a little bit and going around in circles. And there's certainly something in this prayer that feels extemporary. He's dictating, he's praying, and the secretary is scribbling fast, writing down what he's saying. And there's an element to that. You can't make the Apostle Paul sound more structured than he is. When John Stott, one of the great British preachers, used to preach the Apostle Paul, one of the jokes about John Stott's preaching, he was a great man of God. I don't in any way mean to sneer him about him, but one of the jokes that some of the young people used to make about his preaching was he was so good at preaching the Apostle Paul, he made the Apostle Paul sound much clearer than he really was. And so there's a temptation in preaching Paul to make it not sound... He was a Jew, of course, a Pharisee, a Middle Easterner, a different culture, and he's dictating. So we shouldn't make him sound like a sort of European Enlightenment rationalist that wasn't the Apostle Paul. But there is some structure here, and the structure is around, in our translation, that... which could also be translated in order that. So he has three things he's praying for. And the first is verse 16. In order that, and this is the foundation, being rooted and grounded in love. And the second, in the second half of verse 17, he kind of circles back to the first again, that you, being rooted and grounded in love, which is his summary of what he, the first part. And then here comes the second part, may have strength to comprehend with all the saints what is the breadth and length and height and depth, and to know the love of Christ that surpasses knowledge. That's the second part, the expanse, the breadth and length and height and depth, expanding. And then in order that, the final part is just right at the end of verse 19, that you may be filled with all the fullness of God, the fullness, which then leads him on to famous, often used as a benediction, the end of services, but a famous praise to God. He moves into extemporary praise as he thinks about this love in his prayer.
1: 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He's pretty excited about this. It's his brand new book called Unframed. We'd love for you to take advantage of our offer. Swing by our website, godcenteredlife.org, in the process of supporting this ministry. You'll also add this important book to your library, godcenteredlife.org. Back into Ephesians, here's Josh.
0: So these are the three parts. The first, I say, verse 16 and 17, is the rooted and grounded in love. Look how he describes it. And essentially, if you want to know in summary what he's saying here, is I'm praying that you who in the church would really be Christians. According to the riches of his glory, so the gospel is always about God's glory. Isn't that an amazing thought? The good news of Jesus is about glorifying God. According to the riches of his glory, he may grant you or give to you grant that you be strengthened with power, so here's the power, through his spirit in your inner being. That is regeneration, as theologians call it. Being born again, coming alive, as he's described in chapter 2. Alive with Jesus, raised with Jesus. See, this inner spiritual life. Jesus is in your heart. He's living in you. This is what it means to be a Christian. To be a Christian is to have Jesus dwell in your heart. How? Through faith, through trust. You ask him to save you. He comes into your heart. He lives in your heart. You ask me how I know Jesus lives. He lives within my heart. It's the basics. Rooted and grounded in love. It's having the love of God in you through faith. Now, are you a Christian? Do you know this love? I'm not asking whether you're a churchgoer. I'm not asking whether you've been baptized. I'm asking whether Jesus lives in you. Have you trusted Jesus? Do you have his love shed abroad in your heart, as the Bible calls it elsewhere? That when the rest of your reality, the rest of your life is going to the dogs, you know Jesus loves you because he died on the cross for sinners like you. Do you know that? Have you trusted him? Nothing else is more important. Not your finances, not your job, not your career, not even your family. Nothing is more important than your eternal salvation. Do you have Jesus' love in your heart? He's praying that they would, and I'm praying that you would too. But then the next level is expansive. So then he goes on, having been rooted and grounded in love, well, I'm also praying. I'm not just praying that you'd be saved. The most important thing, of course. But I'm praying more. I'm praying that you, having been rooted and grounded in love, may have, again, strength. So it is a prayer for spiritual strength, but for a purpose. What's the purpose? To comprehend with all the saints. With all the saints means with all real Christians. It's one of those words that in church history has been so confused. There are traditions within the church that use the word saint to mean a particularly eminent Christian. St. Augustine, St. Cuthbert was a lesser well-known saint in the north of England, or St. Boniface, the great German saint who was the one who pioneered the gospel in Germany. There are traditions that use that word saint to mean an eminent Christian and seek to honor the person that way. it's not obviously wrong to honor eminent Christians like Boniface, who pioneered the gospel in Germany, or Augustine, or Chrysostom, the great Greek Orthodox Christian leader. But it's not the way the Bible uses the word. And the Bible uses the word to mean holy ones, and it is referring to those who have been declared holy through Jesus' work on the cross. Though they're sinners, we're also saints. Though we're sinners as Christians, we're also saints, because we have Jesus' righteousness, declared righteous. That's the way Paul uses the word saints, always, as far as I can see. And so when he says here, now this is the next layer, the expanse, the height and breadth and length of God's love, he says to comprehend, you need strength to comprehend what? With all the saints, that is, with all real Christians. So now he's not thinking about our individual relationship with God. Are you saved? Which is the first level. Now he's thinking about the community experience of love. I want you, church, to have love for each other, to comprehend with everyone else in the church, with all the other Ephesian Christians, with all the other network of churches, with all the saints, with whatever color, whatever race, Jews and Gentiles. See, yes, he's talked about race. Not just the Jews, but also the Gentiles. They're now included. All nations. All the saints. The old ones, the young ones. The easy to get along ones, the ones who are easygoing, the ones who are slightly less easygoing. All of us to have love. And I think that's why he talks about the breadth and length and height and depth. He's thinking about all the saints. That whole expansive community of the church in Ephesus, but of course the global church, and the church from the beginning to the end of time, the invisible church, with all the saints. It's a very expansive vision of God's love. But it's also very countercultural. I was reminded of this again when I was reading in someone called George MacDonald. George MacDonald was in the 19th century Scottish Christian author who wrote a lot of poetry and a lot of books, novels. He was a really interesting fish, interesting character, and very influential on C.S. Lewis. And C.S. Lewis, I discovered, was C.S. Lewis's whole imaginative world with Narnia and all that was, according to Lewis, triggered by reading George MacDonald, in particular one book of his called Fantasties. And I thought, well, I've never read that. I need to read it. And so I read it. It's a very strange book. Really odd. And I like reading books, but it was one of those books where I thought, I'm going to finish this. You know, you got books like that, probably one of mine. You thought, I'm going to finish it. It's the pastors. I've got to finish it. Anyway, and I did finish it. And I'm glad I did. But there were some lines in it that were quite amazing. And one line there was about love, and I won't be able to quote it exactly right, but basically what George MacDonald was saying was, we think that the blessedness of love, that is, the happiness that comes from love, we think that the blessedness of love is being loved. But actually, the blessedness of love is loving. That's what makes us happy. It's that sort of thing I think the Apostle Paul's talking about here, the length and breadth and height and depth of the love to comprehend, to experience, not just comprehend intellectually, but to experience all the saints. That we here at College Church should be the kind of church when someone comes in and they say, as Tertullian said that the pagans used to say about the early Christians, how they love one another. Wow, they love each other. It'd be great if people come in and say, well, it's a wonderful building, they're so well organized, they do everything right, they really know what they're doing, and wow, that was a great... But the most important thing the Apostle Paul was praying is that they would come in and say, wow, they love each other. I think That's true to some extent here, but I'm sure we could grow in it. How could you love the new members? Who could you invite back to your home for lunch? Not always planned. I think we're very good as a church. We're a planning church. Everything is planned. There's a church schedule. You know, the new members is 11 o'clock and it's been planned for a week. We're very good. And planning is good. But I think it's the Marines that say that Marines don't plan, they adapt. So maybe have some adaptive love. Maybe plan that there'll be someone around your lunch table each week, but you're not sure who. And you come in and you go, I wonder who I'm going to invite this week. See how they love each other. That sort of thing. Tangible, practical expressions of love with all the saints. It surpasses knowledge because it's not just intellectual, it's experienced. And then as the final layer, that you may be filled with all the fullness of God. I have to be honest with you. I'm always honest with you, but frank and overt with you. I find that phrase almost impossible to understand. And I'll indicate why briefly, and then I'll try and do my best to explain it. But Paul is saying, you Ephesian Christians, I'm praying that you be filled with all the fullness of God. What can he mean? And I know someone's going to come up to me afterwards, and I said, I read a commentary by D.A. Carson. He told me what it means, and here it is. So like, I've read the commentaries too, and they're helpful to some extent, but it's not easy. Okay, according to the Apostle Paul, who is God? He's God of Abraham, Isaac, and Jacob. He's the God of the scriptures. He's the God of providence. He's talked about the blessed be, chapter 1, verse 3, blessed be the God and Father of the Lord Jesus Christ, who's blessed us in Christ every spirit. He chose us in him before the foundation of the world. He breathed death. This is the God who's sovereign over everything. He's the God who sent Jesus, his great love, the God of Calvary. He's the God of the fulfilled blessing of Abraham, the gospel going to all nations. He's omnipotent or powerful. He's omniscient. He knows everything. He's infinite. He's omnipresent. And he's transcendent yet immanent. I'm just using a whole bunch of long theological words, but you get the point. This is God. And now he's praying that we will be filled, not just with God, which I think I could understand. We have the Holy Spirit within us as Christians. But filled with the fullness of God. What can he mean? How can a finite person have an infinite being fully in him or her? And I think he's, and this may be oversimplifying it, but I think what he's talking about is Jesus, who is the fullness of God, fully God. And I'm praying that you would have Jesus in you and therefore have the fullness of God in you. And which leads him to praise. Now to him who is able to do far more abundantly than all we ask or think. And I wonder whether the Apostle Paul was even beginning to go beyond what he could comprehend. According to the power at work within us. Again, it's power. We need power to begin to grasp how much God loves us. To him be glory in the church and in Christ Jesus throughout all generations, forever and ever. Amen. Or as the well-known hymn puts it, see from his head, his hands, his feet, sorrow and love flow mingled down. Did e'er such love and sorrow meet, or thorns compose so rich a crown. Love, so amazing, so divine, demands my life, my soul, my all.
1: That's Josh Mooney, and this is the God-Centered Life. Josh, you're wrestling with the phrase, filled with the fullness of God. And yes, I can see why that's hard to really get a hold of.
0: Right.
1: We're talking about the Holy Spirit. We're talking about Jesus. Seems that both would work.
0: Yes, it's the wholeness of God filled with him by the Spirit of Jesus. And it's meant to leave us with a sense of wonder, isn't it?
1: That sure does.
0: if we're a Christian, we are filled with all the fullness of God. How extraordinary. What a great gift it is then to be one of his people.
1: Yeah, fantastic. All right, we're going to continue looking at Ephesians, the dynamic of the church, and actually sliding over to talk about unity when we get together next time. Hope you're going to join us for that. We'd love for you to swing by our website, godcenteredlife.org. 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We hope you're going to take advantage of it. Next time, continuing in Ephesians, as I said, and we're asking the question, well, unity, but at what price?
0: There's this massive desire today from the political elite and the talking heads to try to generate unity, because everyone's aware that our society is fragmenting. But the way they're trying to do it is to minimize truth speaking.
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3: Put your hand up if you've read the Bible from cover to cover. Okay? Okay, forget the index and the maps, you know. Genesis to Revelation. All right, hands down. The rest of you, okay, chill out about it. Don't feel too guilty yet. Listen, when you get to heaven, it's going to be a little bit awkward. Because you're going to get there and Peter's going to go, welcome, we've been expecting you, come on in. Oh, let me introduce you to Obadiah. Obadiah says, did you like my book? You go, book, what book? And then he introduces you to Zephaniah. Zephaniah says, did you like my book? What, you wrote a book as well? Listen, you're not going to be able to have conversations with certain people. I'd urge you and encourage you, don't put yourself in that situation. Seriously. This is the only reliable data that we have about God.
4: 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The Christian is not to be an escape artist trying to jiggle and wiggle free from routine faithfulness or common commitments. Rather, a man or a woman abiding in Christ who blooms where he or she is planted. In writing to the Corinthians, Paul reminds these new converts to Christianity that while Christ effects a radical change from the inside out, many things about their lives remain unchanged. Christ does not call his disciples to leave their jobs, abandon their families, or retreat from society. For the most part, when Christ calls a man or a woman to follow him, he calls them to live as a Christian where they were when they answered the call to follow Christ. Minute of Truth is a production of Know the Truth. 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
5: The instructions of the Lord are perfect, reviving the soul. The decrees of the Lord are trustworthy, making wise the simple. The commandments of the Lord are right, bringing joy to the heart. The commandments of the Lord are clear, giving insight for living. Reverence for the Lord is pure, lasting forever. The laws of the Lord are true, each one is fair. They are more desirable than gold, even the finest gold. They are sweeter than honey, even honey dripping from the comb. They are a warning to your servant, a great reward to those who obey them.
6: If you notice in this final speech that Stephen gives, even as he's hauled out of the city and stoned to death, his final words as he was being stoned to death was a prayer of forgiveness for his persecutors. In verse 60 of your Bibles, it says, "Then he knelt down and cried out with a loud voice, 'Lord, do not charge them with this sin.' And when he had said this, he fell asleep, he died." The final words off his lips were to ask God to have mercy on his killers.
7: 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Always a pleasure to have you with us. Falsely accused and facing execution, Stephen appealed to God's mercy on behalf of his oppressors. His words echo the words of Christ on the cross, when he said, "Father, forgive them, for they know not what they do." Today, Pastor Gary has an important question that demands an answer. Do we forgive those who have wronged us? 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That's cornerstoneconnection.cc. Now from Cornerstone Chapel in Leesburg, Virginia, here's Pastor Gary Hamrick with today's Cornerstone Connection, a martyr's example.
6: There's a young lady in our church who was Jewish, and she got saved. She believed in Jesus as Messiah, and her mom, it was a single mom, also got saved, got very deathly sick, and ended up dying, the mom. And so the daughter came to me and asked if I would speak at her mom's funeral. And she says to me, "Now listen, you know, we're Jewish, we come from a long line of Jewish family members, and so we're going to have Jewish friends and family members at the funeral. That's all that's going to be there. But I want you to preach Jesus." This is what she says to me, okay? So I'm like, all right. You know, I always get a free pass when it's a funeral and somebody says, "This is what I want you to say." Fine. I don't care who's going to get offended here. I'm going to honor you. This is the funeral of your loved one. And so I launch right into Jesus, halfway through talking about Jesus. I start to hear this growling, this murmuring. And I looked out on the audience and people literally would go like this with their mouth. It's like, I thought I was going to be martyred right there. Like, I'm going down. I'm going to have another funeral. It's going to be mine right here today. Well, I live to tell about it. Here I am. So no big deal. But I saw it firsthand, friends. Like, this is something that when they get enraged, this was a common expression. They would grind their teeth. And it also says here that they covered their ears. They're hearing what Stephen's saying. They cover their ears, grinding their teeth like little children, like la la la la la la la la la, you know, that's what they're doing. And then they charge at Stephen and they drag him out of the city, because we don't want to kill somebody in the city. We don't want a bloodbath inside. So we're going to take him outside the city gates, and they stone him to death. They kill him. And Stephen's example challenges me with three questions, and I pose them to you. Here's question number one. Do I love God more than my own life? In a similar situation, would I be as faithful? Because that's what a martyr is. A martyr is one who loves God more than his or her own life, and is prepared to die if necessary because of a greater love for God than one's own life. And please don't believe the more modern, twisted idea of a martyr, which in our day, more recently, is defined as one who kills others by committing suicide in order to advance a cause. That's not being a martyr. They're called martyrs, but that's not a martyr. That's murder. You think about just even in our own recent history, Japanese kamikaze pilots, 3,800 of them died in suicide attacks on Allied naval vessels in the closing stages of the Pacific campaign in World War II. Those 3,800 Japanese kamikaze pilots who nosedived their planes and committed suicide killed in the process almost twice as many naval personnel. More than 7,000 Navy personnel died because of those 3,800 Japanese kamikaze pilots. They aren't really martyrs. They're called that, but not really. Or, for example, a Palestinian woman who straps explosives around her waist and then detonates herself in a crowd of Jews. 171 such attacks, suicide attacks, have been carried out in Israel since the 1990s, killing more than 800 and injuring more than 950. But they're not martyrs, suicide bombers. Or Islamic terrorists who commit jihad. Thousands have died on our own soil, we know this. And some around the world refer to them as martyrs because they were advancing their cause by killing themselves and in the process killing many others. But there's a difference between being a murderer and a martyr. A martyr, a real martyr, is one who is killed because of his or her faith, not one who kills himself or herself on behalf of his faith or her faith, trying to advance their own agenda. You aren't killed. You don't kill yourself. A martyr is one who is killed because of their faith, not one who takes their own life to advance their faith. Second century historian, Christian historian Tertullian once said that the blood of the martyrs is the seed of the church. And it's true. The church has survived, and we are here today thanks to thousands who have gone before us, laying down their lives, starting with Stephen, the first martyr, in defense of the gospel of Jesus Christ. And by the way, martyrdom is one piece of evidence for the resurrection of Jesus Christ. How so? Because no one will die for a lie, not willingly. When you think historically about what the early church went through and how they suffered and were martyred and died for the cause of Jesus Christ, it was because Jesus was worth dying for. If it were all a hoax and they knew it, if they were just, you know, perpetuating a hoax secretively, I guarantee you, when the point came for them to die, nobody's gonna die for a hoax, all right? If somebody says to you, would you be willing to die for the idea that maybe Elvis is still alive? Really? No, okay? Why? Because no one's going to die for a hoax. Nobody's going to die for a lie. So at the last minute, at the very least, in the first century, Christians would have said, I'm just kidding. Like, we never really did see him rise from the dead, so I just don't want to die. No, these people were laying down their lives. They were literally dismembered, crucified, tortured, because they knew that Jesus was worth dying for, because the claims of Jesus and the resurrection of Jesus are true. That's why people die. Even cowards who knew something to be true wouldn't die for the truth. But especially, no one's going to die for a lie. When you look at the first century Christians, they were dismembered and beheaded and burned alive and turned apart by beasts. You have to say to yourself, they were willing to die because the truth of Jesus Christ was worth dying for. Tacitus, the first century Roman historian, recorded the persecution of Christians with these words. Listen, this is the first century historian, quote, and in their deaths, they were made the subjects of sport, for they were wrapped in the hides of wild beasts and torn to pieces by dogs or nailed to crosses or set on fire. And when day declined, were burned to serve for nocturnal lights. End quote. Historians record how the Emperor Nero, because he hated Christians so much, that the Emperor Nero would have Christians tarred alive and then set on fire as human torches to light his gardens at night. This is what Christians endured, and nobody would endure that to defend a lie. Stephen was a Jew who had a Greek heritage. And it's interesting, his name actually in Greek, Stephanos, means crown. And it is no coincidence that Stephen is the first martyr of the church who will live up to his name, because he will receive a crown of righteousness for being that first martyr in church history. Presently, more Christians are martyred in Nigeria than any other country. Overall, North Korea has held the title of, quote, world's worst persecutor of Christians for 20 consecutive years. It is illegal, by the way, to proselyte or attempt to convert people to Christianity in 42 countries in the world, mostly Islamic states.
7: The numbers are staggering, and they're only getting worse. We've got to take a quick time out, but stay with us. Pastor Gary Hamrick will be right back with the second half of today's Cornerstone Connection message, A Martyr's Example. And at the end of the program, he'll join me in the studio for some follow-up. 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So let me ask you, how easily do you forgive those who have done you harm? What does the Word of God say about the importance forgiveness plays in the life of a believer? 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
6: And there is presently, I don't know if you know this, there's presently a bill in the Israeli Knesset that would make it illegal to proselyte people and to speak about Jesus and to convert them to Christianity. The bill was authored by two ultra-Orthodox Jews in the parliament. If the bill passes, it will actually, the sentence would be, if you violate it, you could be prosecuted and sentenced to 1 year imprisonment for explaining your faith in Jesus to an adult, 2 years imprisonment if you discuss your faith with a minor under the age of 18. Now, Prime Minister Netanyahu has said privately, but not yet publicly, that this will never become a law so long as he is prime minister. He's very favorable to evangelical Christians. But the problem for Netanyahu is this is brought up by ultra-Orthodox Jews, and there is a voting bloc within the Knesset that he is dependent on in order to retain his role as prime minister. So it'll be interesting to see where all that lands. But the question for us is, are you willing to be arrested, or worse, to die for your faith in Jesus? Do you love God more than your own life? I know this much. You will never be able to courageously die for your faith until you are first courageously living for your faith. I mean, who are we kidding? If you are not faithful to Jesus in life, how will you ever be faithful to Jesus in death? Courage starts now, friends. Boldness starts today. Do I love God more than my own life? Number two, do I forgive others who have wronged me? If you notice in this final speech that Stephen gives, even as he's hauled out of the city and stoned to death, his final words as he was being stoned to death was a prayer of forgiveness for his persecutors. In verse 60 of your Bibles, it says, "Then he knelt down and cried out with a loud voice, 'Lord, do not charge them with this sin.' And when he had said this, he fell asleep." He died. The final words off his lips were to ask God to have mercy on his killers. Wow. Jesus said, "Blessed are the merciful, for they shall receive mercy." He prayed for God's mercy for them. He was following the example of his Lord, though, right? Because Jesus, in a similar way, when he was hanging on the cross, some of his final words in Luke 23:34, "Father, forgive them, for they know not what they do." And Jesus does not suggest, he commands that we forgive those who have wronged us. Remember that model, the Lord's Prayer, we refer to as the Lord's Prayer,
8: right in the middle of it, he teaches us to pray, forgive us our sins as we forgive those who have sinned against us. Look, it's true. People will, unfortunately, sometimes intentionally and sometimes unintentionally wrong you. Now, don't play the victim, because the fact of the matter is we've all wronged somebody ourselves. Okay, you've either been offended or you are the offender or both. But as it comes to how do we deal with people who have wronged us, the answer is forgiveness. We must exercise forgiveness in the same way that Christ has forgiven us, because forgiveness is the key to healing. Unforgiveness makes people a prisoner of their own pain. And so forgiveness is the key to healing. And sometimes people mistakenly think that if they forgive someone who has wronged them or offended them, that somehow it diminishes the severity of what they did. Almost as if I forgive the person for what they said or did, then I'm somehow giving them a pass. That's how it's going to be interpreted. Well, that's not true. And that's deception to keep you enslaved to your own unforgiveness. Because people then want to, like, I want the record to remain intact. This person wronged me or said what they did, and so I'm going to preserve this and it will never die. Meanwhile, you're dying under the weight of unforgiveness. Because it has such a detrimental effect in our lives that we think that it helps us and it soothes some thing within our heart that was wounded or hurt. It doesn't, though. It just enslaves us to what they did. And forgiveness is the key. And let me just help you with the word itself, okay? Because in its simplest biblical definition of how can I forgive then someone who has wronged me or offended me? Forgive. Forgive. The literal definition of the word means forward giving. As a Christian, you know what it means to forgive? It means I'm giving forward this person to God and I'm letting God deal with them. It's a forward giving. It's like, Lord, I'm giving them forth to you because I can't deal with this anymore. It's going to destroy me. It's going to make me bitter. And I want you to deal with them, Lord, not me. And the Bible says in Romans 12:19, do not take revenge, my friends, but leave room for God's wrath. For it is written, it is mine to avenge. I will repay, says the Lord. God reserves the exclusive right to deal with the ones who have wronged or offended us. As much as we want to retaliate or get even or wish that they would pay for what they did, God says, vengeance is mine. I'll take care of it. In Psalm 103:10, the Bible says, God does not treat us as our sins deserve or repay us according to our iniquities. So therefore, we should not want to repay others for their sins against us. So Lord, you deal with them. I give them forward to you. Do I forgive others who have wronged me? Stephen did. On his dying breath, he forgave his killers. The last question that confronts us, and probably the most important question, am I prepared to see the Lord when I die? Verses 55 and 56, it says, but he, being full of the Holy Spirit, gazed into heaven and saw the glory of God and Jesus standing at the right hand of God and said, look, I see the heavens opened and the Son of Man standing at the right hand of God. And verse 59 says, and they stoned Stephen as he was calling on God, saying, Lord Jesus, receive my spirit. See, Stephen was prepared to see the Lord. He got a glimpse of him even before he died. The Bible says that either a personal vision or God opened a window into heaven where Stephen literally saw Jesus standing at the right hand of the Father. And Stephen was so prepared to go, he had no doubt, he had complete confidence where he would go when he died. What's interesting is it says that he saw Jesus standing at the right hand. Now, Jesus himself in Matthew 26:64 said that when he ascended back into heaven, he would be seated at the right hand of the Father. Paul underscores that in Colossians 3:1 when he says Jesus is seated at the right hand of God. So why is it that Stephen saw Jesus standing at the right hand of the Father instead of seated, like the scripture says? Because when Stephen was being martyred for his faith in Jesus, Jesus stood to applaud the one who died defending the truth of Jesus Christ. He stood to his feet. And Jesus applauded the one who died defending the truth of the gospel of Jesus Christ. And Stephen was ready. And the question is, are you. At whatever point God calls us home, we must be ready. Stephen had this confidence, complete assurance. I know I'm going to be with the Lord. I see him even now. God's rolled back the window of heaven enough for me to get a glimpse, because that's where I'm going. And I have no doubt that as soon as I breathe my last, I'm going to join him there in heaven. Do you have that same confidence? That when your day comes, you likewise will go into the presence of the Lord. The Bible describes the human condition as fallen because we're all sinners. And it doesn't matter what you've ever done. You are all in the same human category, all of us, in the category of the lost. We are. But the good news is the Bible says, Jesus said in Luke 19:10, for the Son of Man, speaking about himself, the Son of Man came to seek and to save that which was lost. That's why he died. To rescue all of us fallen sinners who are lost. John Newton, in the most famous hymn of the faith, penned those great words, "Amazing grace, how sweet the sound that saved a wretch like me. I once was lost, but now am found, was blind, but now I see." And Jesus is still opening the eyes of spiritually blind people, and he is still finding the lost. But you need to turn your heart and your life over to him and surrender to him. Would you do that today? So that you can also have the same confidence Stephen had. Whenever that day comes, Lord, I'm ready to go to be with you. If you don't know him as your Savior today, pray and invite him in.
7: Thanks so much for being here with us for today's Cornerstone Connection message. In what might be a record, Pastor Gary joins me for the third time this week to unpack some of his teaching the past couple days. Gary, here in Acts, Stephen gave his life for what he believed. And I think that is challenging to think about. And then I think about how in this day and age, believers have a hard time just sharing their faith in their everyday encounters with friends and neighbors and coworkers. How do we practically get to the point where we are willing to be bold in sharing our faith and ultimately be willing to give up our life for it?
9: Yeah, I mean, what an example Stephen was, the first martyr of the early church, and he was bold and courageous about his faith. And I think, Philip, to answer the question directly, it really comes down to a matter of how urgent do we see the hour? I think we are most motivated to really share our faith when we realize how urgent it is for people to get saved. You know, I kind of think of back on many years ago when our kids were younger, and we had taken them to Hershey, Pennsylvania. We're staying in a hotel there in Hershey, and in the middle of the night, the fire alarm goes off. And at first, you know, you don't know if this is a false alarm, is this legit? So I called down to the front desk. Yeah, it's legit. The laundry room's on fire. And so we scrambled. I mean, we're just like, don't even bother grabbing all your suitcases and stuff, kids. We got to get out. And it's that kind of thing. It's like we need to see the world like a burning building. And when we do, then we'll have an urgency to act on that, to not be intimidated, to not be afraid, you know, not be embarrassed about our faith. If we really see the world's on fire, so to speak, and people's lives are in jeopardy, then we'll be motivated with a pure heart to really want to see that they're saved, because who knows when they might die? Who knows when the Lord might return? So we really have to just pray for and develop that sense of urgency.
7: Yeah, I think for many people, they are so inwardly focused on their own lives, their day-to-day living, that it's very difficult to focus on, hey, what's the Great Commission?
9: Yeah.
7: What is our calling? So I'm so focused on my struggles day in and day out, I don't have time to think about the other people, but really that's what the Lord wants us to do.
9: Mm-hmm. And I think we can look for those what I call divine appointments, just somebody you're riding with on the subway or somebody you're standing next to pumping gas. You just never know like what those moments are. I don't think we have to overthink it. I think God will bring along those divine appointments as long as we are willing vessels who are available to be used and be aware of those moments where God brings people along your path, and then just realize the urgency. Don't be intimidated and share the love of Jesus with them.
7: Yeah, and I don't think everyone's got to be an evangelist either.
9: No.
7: I think some of that reality is sometimes it's just sharing your own personal testimony.
9: Yeah.
7: You know, your own story, the things that you've dealt with. I think that's how the Lord uses that to witness to people.
9: Yeah.
7: And I think we also have this feeling of, I've got to save this person. And the reality is, no.
9: That's right.
7: It could be many, many people down the road. It's just you're planting a seed or you're watering it.
9: Exactly. God gives the increase. He just wants available servants who are willing to share Jesus with people. And you're right. We're not evangelists. But that can also be a cop-out, because then people can think, well, I'm not an evangelist, so that's not my job to share Jesus. Well, no, it is our great job. As far as the Great Commission goes, that applies to all of us. Don't worry about how well-versed you think you are in the Bible. I don't speak very well. It's amazing how God will take over and help us and use us for His glory. In fact, He's looking for vessels that have no polish so that He can get all the glory.
7: The Lord knows I don't have a lot of polish. Gary, we appreciate you taking the time to sit down and talk with us today.
9: Thanks, Philip.
7: Well, we're glad you stopped by for today's Cornerstone Connection. Join us next time to see how the persecution of the early church ultimately led to the growth of the church. Now, for Pastor Gary Hamrick and all of us here at Cornerstone Connection, I'm Philip Keller, saying God bless you, and thanks for listening today. Cornerstone Connection is a production of Cornerstone Chapel, Leesburg, Virginia.
2: Thanks for listening to The Well, The Voice of Life. The Bible tells us that all Scripture is inspired by God and is useful to teach us what is true and to make us realize what is wrong in our lives. It corrects us when we're wrong and teaches us to do what is right. God uses it to prepare and equip His people to do every good work. That's why we have The Well, The Voice of Life right here to bring you some of the best Bible teaching across the country to help you grow into God's Word, to drink deeply from His well. And we encourage you to stay here as long as you like. I'm Bill Bumpus. We got great Bible teaching on the way once more. But right now, I've got a special piece of audio I want you to hear, and I hope it is an encouragement to you.
10: What I want you to see, folks, is that Jesus believed the Bible down to its very words, its verb tenses, and that's the basis on which He argued. Go back now to Matthew chapter 5, verse 18. For truly I say to you, until heaven and earth pass away, not the smallest letter or stroke shall pass from the law until all is accomplished. Jesus says, it's easier for the universe as we know it to be completely destroyed than for the smallest Hebrew letter, even the small little distinguishing stroke added to a letter, to pass away. It's easier for the universe to pass away than for anything in Scripture not to be accomplished. In fact, notice how he puts it, until all is accomplished. The Greek word for accomplished here in verse 18 is different than the word fulfilled back in verse 17. Literally, the word in verse 18 means to happen or to come to pass. Jesus says, it's easier for the universe to be destroyed than for anything, the smallest little stroke that's written in Scripture, to fail to happen. What I want you to see, folks, is that Jesus was emphasizing the utter trustworthiness, truthfulness, certainty, inerrancy of the Scripture. If you don't believe this, then you won't respond to this book the way God wants you to respond to this book. You will have every right, if you doubt the inerrancy of this book, if you doubt its reliability, if, unlike Jesus, you aren't willing to put your hopes on a verb tense, then you will neglect this book. And your views will change, and you'll be willing to give ground in order to look reputable with the people around you, to fit in. Within the last couple of years, a professor stood up at a seminary class in an evangelical seminary right here in our city and told his students that if they were going to defend the traditional doctrine of inerrancy, they need to be prepared to be disappointed. What I want you to see, folks, from our study is that that view is out of step with historic Christianity, and it is certainly out of step with the clear beliefs and statements of our Lord. You can have complete confidence in the Scriptures you hold. But what I want you to understand is that book you hold in your hand is utterly trustworthy. Jesus affirmed it. He affirmed the Old Testament, and He handpicked the writers of the New. And He commanded us, as we'll see, to read it, to love it, to meditate on it, to obey it, down to its smallest precept. That's how you ought to treat the Bible.
11: What if one Saturday could become a memory your family talks about for years? That's what Love Thy City is all about. We got to come together. Love Thy City is August 22nd at the W.T. Brookshire Conference Center in Tyler. At Love Thy City, we'll gather with one purpose: to love each other the way Jesus loves us. We got to learn to love. Please bring your kids, invite your friends, come ready to laugh, to eat, to worship, and maybe even change somebody's life.

While God's testing seeks to build us up. That's where we're at. That's the challenge that you and I face. And it's going to take courage to stay pure. It's going to take courage to show moral fidelity.

0: 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I'm Wayne Shepherd. 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
1: We're in a series, if you're visiting with us, called Profiles in Courage. And this morning we're going to look at Joseph and the courage to say no. To say no to sexual temptation. So let's come to Genesis 39 and the story of Joseph displaying moral courage in refusing the sexual advances of his boss's wife. If you're taking notes, I've got four thoughts: the test, the time, the temptation, the travesty. Let's look at the test. What's going on in Genesis 39 is a test from God before it is a temptation from Satan. This episode in Joseph's life, like the whole story of his sojourn into Egypt, it's a test. And I don't want you to miss that. Before this was a temptation from below, it was a test from above. Let's look secondly at what I call the time. The time. Notice verse 7, and it came to pass after these things that his wife cast her longing eyes on Joseph. This indecent proposal comes on the heels of promotion and progress. When Joseph's there, his master saw, verse 3, that the Lord was with him, and the Lord made all that he did to prosper, and so Joseph found favor in his sight. And it's after these things, right? What about the temptation? At the heart of this story is a proposition to engage in casual sex, right? And so it strikes me that as soon as she propositions him, he's ready. And he gives her several arguments. How does he deal with it? Well, there's a few things. Number one, I want you to see his readiness. He is immediately on point. He doesn't flirt. He doesn't entice. He doesn't engage in a conversation. There's not the slightest entertainment of it. He's got his game face on. When I was in the police in Northern Ireland for 6 years, I worked out of Antrim Road Police Station in North Belfast, and we did two things before we went out, either on a vehicle patrol or on a foot patrol, and that was check our radios were working, and number two, load our weapons. And we'd go down to the loading bay, and we'd check our rifles, our submachine guns. And I always remember, as we loaded our weapons to head out, the last thing we saw before we left the station was on the wall of the loading bay. And it would say this: stay alert, stay alive. That's a good word to a police officer in North Belfast, which was a nest of IRA activity. It's a great word to a Christian man who's in a world that's a moral minefield and a spiritual battlefield. Stay alert if you're going to stay alive. Number two, do you notice his refusal? His refusal is abrupt, strong, and commendable. Look at verse 8. When she propositions him, lie with me. Notice verse 8. But he refused. He was ready with the refusal. And he said, no. My master does not know what is with me in the house. He has committed all to my hand. There is no one greater in this house than I. He has kept nothing back. You're his wife. Can't touch you. This

0: is a great wickedness against God. Did you notice he didn't rationalize? He refused. He didn't rationalize, he refused. It's another great little lesson, man. When you start to rationalize, if you give sin as a thought a nanosecond, then the devil has a toe in the door and you're in trouble and I'm in trouble. We have got to refuse, not rationalize. Think about how he could have rationalized. He could have argued victimhood. I mean, he grew up in a home that was marked by polygamy, incest, and rape. Well, I didn't have a good example growing up. You know, what do you expect? He didn't argue victimhood. He didn't argue the anonymity of the moment. Well, no one will know. He didn't argue blood and biology. He didn't give in to that brimming sexual tension and curiosity that marked the life of an 18-year-old. He didn't rationalize the master-servant relationship. He didn't think there's such a thing as situational ethics. And you know what? What about the preserving of my life? I mean, who would blame me? Doesn't do any of that. No. No. No. It went on day in and day out. He saw it for what it was. He called it for what it was. It was a great sin and wickedness against God. He let the scriptures inform his thinking and set the rules, not his glands, not his hormones, not the culture. Joseph was not pragmatic. He was principled. He didn't try to rationalize his sin. He didn't try to refine it. He didn't try to redefine it. Adultery was adultery. And it was a great wickedness before God. I think that's just another thing to bear in mind as we fight the good fight of faith. We've got to keep reminding ourselves to look at life from a biblically defined perspective. Because the world's always trying to squeeze us into its mold. The world's always trying to file the corners off things. We need to remind ourselves that sex before marriage is fornication. We need to remind ourselves that adultery is a grave violation of God's law. We need to remind ourselves that transgenderism and homosexuality and any perversity of the heterosexual norm is a perversity. We need to keep soaking ourselves and marinating ourselves in biblical thought, so that we keep renewing our minds, right? Romans 12, so we don't conform to this world. Because you see, one of the things the world does, it likes to rationalize and redefine sin. Abraham Lincoln was known for his wit and his wisdom. On one occasion, he asked the critic, how many legs would a dog have if you counted its tail as a leg? To which the man replied, five. To which Lincoln replied, no, four. Calling a tail a leg doesn't make it a leg. In a similar manner, we can call sin any name we want. Avant-garde, the new ethic, but it's still sin. In 1859, the American Medical Association labeled abortion wanton destruction and murderous destruction. By 1967, it had become the interruption of an unwanted pregnancy. Now it's called a medical procedure. Changing the words doesn't change the fact that abortion is the killing of an innocent life. Many today talk about having an affair or a meaningful relationship, when what they're talking about is a lawless act of adultery. Others talk about an acceptable alternative lifestyle. What they're talking about is the abomination of homosexuality. Man violating man. Let's call it for what it is. And if we call it for what it is, we call a spade, it helps us in the fight. It's not the silver bullet. But in a sense, the whole fight with sexual sin begins with definitions. And we allow those definitions to define us and our reactions. Don't compromise on the definitions. You're in trouble. You notice his readiness, his refusal. What about his reasoning? J.C. Ryle said this, holiness is the habit of being one mind with God. It's a good quote. Holiness is the habit of being one mind with God. In fact, to flip that, that's what confession's all about. When you and I are not one mind with God and we violate His law and we step into forbidden territory and we do that which is lawless, when you and I confess our sin before God, the Greek word means to agree with God. See, even coming back requires us to be one mind with God. Holiness is the habit of being one mind with God. And I can tell you, as you read this story, Joseph had a mind alive to God, alive to his moral responsibilities, alive to the importance of marriage, alive to the cost of sexual sin. Here's a very interesting little insight I took from one of the commentators. Her proposal, lie with me, is two words in the Hebrew. His rebuttal is 35 words long. He's reasoning. He's ready. He refuses because he's got this ongoing conversation in his head on what he wants to be as a man, what he knows God calls him to be as a disciple. So if you look at his arguments with her, verse 8, you know what? My master does not know what is with me in the house, and he has committed all this to my hand. There's no one greater. He's kept nothing back but you, and you're his wife. I can't do this. It would be a great wickedness. I'd be sinning against God. Just those three things. He argued trust. He considered a sacred trust to live out his obligations to Potiphar. It's a wonderful thing to be a man of trust and integrity, to deliver on your promises. He argued the sanctity of marriage. You're his wife, and that means I can't touch you. There's a ring on your finger. You're off limits. He believed in the sanctity of marriage. He believed what we read earlier in Genesis, that it's God's purpose that a man stays pure, that a woman stays virgin until they become one flesh in the covenant of marriage for life. And marriage is the cornerstone of a healthy society. That's why we're in trouble here in the United States, because we have redefined it and we continue to redefine it. And our divorce courts have lines out the door. We're in big trouble because the very building block of a society is marriage between a man and a woman for life. And he understands the sacredness of trust and obligation, the sanctity of marriage, and he argues the holiness of God. He argues the holiness of God. This would be a great sin. Remember, we're back to definitions. This is a sin. You can call it whatever you want. You can justify it in any manner you like, and you can rationalize it in your mind every which way, but it's a sin, and I'm not going to partake of it. It's a great sin, and it's against God. And I think implicit, given the background of the story, he argued personal cost. Remember, Joseph was given a dream. I think he held on to it. We certainly know that God's intention is to elevate him, and someday his brothers will come and bow down before him. He has a destiny. He has a God-given purpose and potential. And I think that's somewhere in his thinking. And he's not about to jeopardize it in a moment of fleeting pleasure in the heat of sexual temptation. Now, he cools himself down. He reasons himself past the insanity of sin. There's an insanity to sin, isn't there? That's why in the story of the prodigal, Jesus says there comes a moment when he comes to himself. When he looks back and goes, that's insane what I did. I left a good father and a good home and an inheritance, and I came here to Las Vegas and wasted it all. Well, that's insanity. You need to see the insanity in prospect, not in retrospect. Joseph did. He argues and fights his way through. Look at his retreat. His retreat. Initially, he kept his distance, verse 10, right? It would seem, initially, when she was propositioning him, he did not heed her to lie with her, or notice this at the end of verse 10, or to be with her. So think whatever way he could. And remember, he's limited, he's bound, but he stays away from her. And when she's in the room, he tries to be out of the room. He tries to work his hours, whatever flexibility he has, to try and have the least amount of time in her presence. But she wouldn't take no for an answer. And so it would seem that she either arranged it, or there was a fortuitous moment when everybody was out of the house and she's in the house. Joseph comes in and she grabs him. She's a sexual predator. Joseph suffered from sexual harassment in the workplace. Potiphar's wife would not take no for an answer. Her pride was wounded and her anger and jealousy was aroused. She became aggressive. And at this point, he has no option but to flee. Right? We're back to 1 Corinthians 6:18. Flee sexual immorality. He gave sexual temptation a wide berth. He left his coat, kept his character. That was the second time he lost his coat, by the way. Remember, his brothers took it. His brothers took it and used it as evidence that the animals had eaten him. And now he's lost the second coat. But here's the point, and I'm going to leave out the last thought, travesty, which is just the rest of the fact that she who said, lie with me, when he didn't, lies about him, not lying with her. Hell hath no fury like a woman scorned. The point I would have made if I'd have gone there, and the travesty is that, you know what? Bob Jones used to say, do right until the stars fall. And you'll notice that doing right didn't bring immediate reward. It put him in prison. But ultimately, there was reward. Ultimately, God honored him for honoring God. Just bear that in mind. Doing right comes with a cost. There are not necessarily any immediate rewards. The bunting doesn't fall from heaven and the band doesn't strike up. But you know what? Jesus talked about Matthew 5, about being persecuted and a reward that's coming in heaven. But let me just finish with this idea here of him running, him retreating. He tried avoidance, worked for a time. When that didn't work, he did whatever was needed to escape the clutch of sexual temptation. That's where I'm finishing. He did whatever was needed. He lost his coat. And Charles Dyer of Dallas Theological Seminary argues seriously that he may have been naked at this point, or he certainly was half naked when he ran out of the house. How embarrassing. But embarrassment is better than entrapment. I think of some justification in saying this, that Joseph would rather be a streaker than a sinner. I mean, think about that. His outer tunic was ripped off, and he was either half naked or completely naked, and he had to run out. It's awkward. But that was the price he had to pay. That was the measure he had to take to escape the clutch of sexual temptation. Guys, we need to get real and we need to get radical. That's Jesus' point when it comes to sexual temptation. If your hand offends you, cut it off. Now, that's not literal. Some in church history took that literally. But if you cut off one hand, you've got the other hand. If you pluck out one eye, you got the other eye to sin with. The point is simply do what's necessary. And you know what? I could make all kinds of applications, but you need to make them. I don't know what it's going to take for you. I need to think through what it's going to take for me on a continual basis. What are the measures I need to take? Is it unplugging some form of entertainment? Is it getting rid of some technology? Is it avoiding certain people? Is it changing my circumstances because they've become impossible? I don't know what that is, but whatever it is, it's a small price to pay to love the one who paid the ultimate price for you. Get real and get radical in all of that. Don't be lingering over temptation. Don't stay within its reach. Don't do what I did. Halloween, teenager, I think, I don't know, 13, 14, would set a couple of fireworks off, would put one in a bottle and lit it, didn't go off. So, you know, I went over and had a look. Dumb move. I'm standing over a milk bottle with a firework in it, looking down. Blew up in my face, literally. I got pit marks all over my face. I'm temporarily blind. I'm not kidding you. My mother went nuts. She ran me to the hospital. Over time, my eyesight started to come back. They gave me some cream for my wounds. My mother took me home, and when the moment was right, she gave me the biggest hiding of my life for scaring the living daylights out of her, thinking that her son was blind. But you know what? Imagine, looking back, how dumb was that? Looking at and lingering over a firework. No dumber than you, late at night, hanging around a computer, watching TV when your wife's in bed. All kinds of things are dumb, dangerous. Do whatever is necessary. Whatever the price, pay it for the one who paid the ultimate price for you. God give you and me courage to say no to a seductress and seducing society. Father, thank you for the story of Joseph. Another profile in courage. This isn't so much physical courage like Elijah facing 850 prophets. This is moral courage, inner fortitude, spiritual warfare, where he kept his virginity, where he kept faith with his boss, where he kept faith with you. It was hard. It was relentless. It came at a cost. But the beauty of holiness is something to be protected. And so, Lord, we're in a fight as men, and we know it. We don't just live in a society where pornography is being sold. We live in a pornographic society. And so help us to be ready, able to refuse for good and godly reasons. Help us to retreat. We've got to be in the world, but not off it. And we've got to learn that dance. And so we pray these things in Christ's name, for his glory, seeking his power. Amen.
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1: 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We look forward to hearing from you. I'm Wayne Shepherd, inviting you to join us again next time for more encouraging and bold Bible teaching from Philip DeCourcy, here on Know the Truth. Today's program was produced and sponsored by Know the Truth Incorporated. Jesus said, "You shall know the truth, and the truth shall make you free."

0: Thanks for listening to The Well and really making a commitment to grow deep into God's Word, to dive deep. You know, the Bible says every word of God is flawless. He is a shield to those who take refuge in Him. Bill Bumpus here. So glad to have you along. More great teaching on the way. Right now, I have a special piece of audio I want you to hear, and let it really impact your life today, okay?
1: Almost every major religion has respect for Jesus of Nazareth and teaches that he was a good prophet and a good moral teacher, certainly a spiritual man. However, the Bible says infinitely more about him. Jesus is the Savior of the world. There's no other Savior. There's nobody else that has satisfied the holy standard of God and yet provided the free gift of eternal life at the same time. Muhammad didn't do that. The Dalai Lama can't do that. Confucius may have a lot, you know, some good things to say, some nice moral things to say. The Buddha or the hundreds of gods within Hinduism, none of them have done that. None of them went into the grave and rose from the dead and conquered sin and death and the devil on our behalf. This is why Jesus is unique. He came from heaven where there is no darkness and no sin to this fallen world. Oh, the humiliation of Christ to put on the rags of humanity, to dress himself up like one of us and to receive all the scorn and the rejection and even the crucifixion, to receive all of that. Why would he do that? Because he loves us. And he loves us with the same love that the Father has loved the Son eternally. Father, Son, and Holy Spirit.
2: I'm convinced that Satan is now desperate. He knows his time is short, and he's going all out to take the last vestiges of morality, decency, and spirituality out of the nation.
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3: 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That's findpeacewithgod.net. From the Billy Graham Evangelistic Association and The Well, the voice of life.
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6: You are not all that in a bag of chips. 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
7: We all know people who are a little self-important, full of themselves. Well, today on A New Beginning, Pastor Greg Laurie says it would be better if they were full of the Spirit.
6: They may be gifted, but they are arrogant. And if you want to see God work in your life, you cannot be an arrogant person. You need to see yourself as you really are.

0: woodworker, a steel worker, or in another form of construction, you know that the tougher the job, the more the need for power tools. Hard to build a skyscraper with just a tape measure and a good idea. Well, spiritually speaking, with some of our assignments, the Lord gives us power tools. And today on A New Beginning, Pastor Greg Laurie points out the importance of putting them to work. It's part of a series in the book of Acts, a series called The Upside Down Life.
1: All right, so let's grab our Bibles and turn to Acts chapter 2 and Romans chapter 12. And the title of my message is The Gifts That Keep On Giving. Question, how many of you have ever received a gift for Christmas or any other time you did not like? Raise your hand up, okay. Not everyone's raising their hand. So some of you have always liked the gift you've received. So you get that gift and let's start with the fruitcake. What is the deal with the fruitcake? Does anyone here like fruitcake to eat? You think it's good? Get out. No, don't. He's leaving. No, don't. Maybe as a weapon, maybe as a doorstop or something to step up on, but really to eat, they're awful. And my theory is there's one fruitcake on the face of the earth and we just keep recirculating it decade after decade. Well, question, have you ever seen two fruitcakes next to each other? No, you have not, all right? So fruitcakes, I don't get that as a gift at all, unless you don't like the person. But then there's a person that gives you clothes. Can I give you a word of advice? Don't give clothes to people unless they specifically said, I want that dress or I want that shirt, because you probably have bad taste, all right? And then you receive the gift and you open it and you have to lie. Oh, wow. Oh, thank you. And you're immediately looking, is there a receipt on this so I can return it? When I give a gift to someone, I say, look, I didn't know what to get you. I thought you might like this. If you don't like it, please take it back. The receipt's in the box. Get what you want. Maybe let me know what you got. I'm fine with that because I want people to be happy with the gift I gave them. And no, there's a person. First, they give you the ugly shirt. That's the first insult. Then a week later, when are you going to wear that shirt I gave you? In your mind, you're thinking, never. Oh, sometime soon, you know, and you never get around to wearing it. It's just those gifts. So then you think, maybe I'll re-gift it. How many of you have ever re-gifted? Re-gifted means you take a gift given to you and you give it to someone else. How many of you have done that? Here's the key. Remember who gave it to you. Don't re-gift a gift to the person who gave it to you in the first place. Awkward moment. Yeah. So gifts, we give them, we receive them. Did you know God loves to give gifts? He loves to give gifts, and he has specific gifts just for you. We call them the gifts of the Holy Spirit. And in the book of Acts, we're looking at the work of the Holy Spirit through the lives of very ordinary people. As I mentioned earlier, sometimes this book is titled The Acts of the Apostles. By the way, the Bible doesn't call it that. That was added later. I think we could more accurately describe it as the Acts of the Holy Spirit, because we see the Holy Spirit at work in this book, moving through the lives of people. And I want to take just a moment to think about what this means. The Holy Spirit's power in our life is a practical power. Acts 1:8 says, you shall receive power after the Holy Spirit has come upon you to become a raving lunatic. No, I don't think I've read that verse. It says, you shall receive power, Acts 1:8, after the Holy Spirit has come upon you to be witnesses unto me. See? It's power that enables us to do what God has called us to do. And with that power comes supernatural gifts or abilities we did not previously have. The gifts of the Holy Spirit are not toys to play with. They're tools to build with, and they're weapons to fight with. And we want to find out what those gifts are that God has given to us so we can start using them. And I think if we try to stay away from it, we end up throwing the baby out with the bathwater. By the way, where did that expression come from? Did someone actually throw a baby out with bathwater once? I think back in the old days of the West, you know, they didn't have hot and cold running water, so they'd heat up the old tub, you know, and every family member would go in the same bath water. And by the time the ninth member of the family was in, you'd probably get dirtier being in the bathtub and staying out of it. And I guess the last one to go was the baby. And where's the baby? Oh, she or he was thrown out with the bathwater, whatever. We don't want to miss out on this great blessing of the gifts of the Spirit. 1 Timothy 4:14 says, "Don't neglect the gift that is in you." Or as another translation puts it, "Keep your gift dusted off and in use." I like that translation. Keep your gift dusted off and in use. So Paul's talking about our place in the church and how we can use our gifts. Here's one word I would use to sum up the early church: together. They did things together. Remember, my last message was better together. So these folks engaged together. They learned together. They loved together. They worshiped together. They took care of one another. If one believer was in need, other believers would help to meet that need. And this was a powerful testimony to lost people. And in the same way, a unified church is a powerful witness to a divided world. Let me say that again. A unified church is a powerful witness to a divided world, because our culture is so divided right now, isn't it? So together, that was the early church. A story is told of a visitor who came to visit the city of Sparta. And the king of Sparta was boasting about the walls of his famous city. Visitor looked around and said, I don't see any walls. And then the king of Sparta said, "See, in Sparta, every man is a brick." And then he pointed to his army, and the king said, "These are the walls of Sparta." And the same is true in the church. Every man is a brick, as the great theologian Pink Floyd once told us. All in all, you're just another brick in the wall. Every person matters. Every brick matters. You are the walls of the kingdom of God. And as we stand together, we can get a lot more done than when we're pulled apart.
2: Pastor Greg Laurie will have the second half of his message in just a moment. Well, Pastor Greg, it's such an encouragement to us here at A New Beginning when listeners tell us how this broadcast has impacted their life.
1: Yeah.
2: In fact, some people even call us and leave a recording of how the program has affected them.
1: Mm-hmm.
2: That's really the way that impacts us most, because we get to hear that in their actual voice. Isn't that true?
1: Oh, yes. I can't tell you, Dave, how many times I've met people just out and about who will tell me I'm maybe in an airport or... you know, walking through a market or whatever, and they'll say, "Are you Greg Laurie?" I'll say yes, and then they'll slap me. That happens most of the time, and I don't like that. No, they don't. But no, generally, people are so nice, and they say, "I have to tell you a story. Do you have a moment?" Yes, I do. Mm. And they'll tell me of how they came to Christ hearing our radio broadcast. That's such a blessing to me, and I want other people to hear those stories. So here's my question to you. Have you made a commitment to Jesus Christ listening to A New Beginning? And maybe you came to Christ at one of our Harvest Crusades or are watching something we did online or whatever it is. But if you came to Christ through our media ministry, I'd love to hear your story. I want you to tell me what happened to you, and we just might use it and put it on air, and a lot of people will be blessed to hear what God has done in your life. So there's a number you can call. It's a designated number to share your story. And Dave, what is that number?
2: Yes, 866-871-1144. You can call anytime. Again, 866-871-1144. Tell us how the Lord has used this ministry to bring you to the Lord. Well, as a part of his series called The Upside Down Life, Pastor Greg is presenting a message today called The Gifts That Keep Giving. And you can get a replay of this insight at harvest.org.
1: Let's go over to Romans 12 and see what Paul says. Romans 12:3, Paul says, "I give each of you this warning. Don't think you're better than you really are. Be honest in your evaluation of yourselves, measuring yourselves by the faith that God has given us." Point number one, you are not all that in a bag of chips. Yes, that's an actual sermon point. You are not all that in a bag of chips. You've heard that expression, right? And some people think they are. They just think they're the cat's meow, whatever that means. But, you know, they may be gifted, but they are arrogant. And if you want to see God work in your life, you cannot be an arrogant person. But God gives grace to the humble, you see, and goes out of his way to use unexpected people. You know, I've had the opportunity to meet famous people and powerful people. And so many of them I think of are very down-to-earth, humble people. I think of Daryl Strawberry. The guy's an icon, you know. I interviewed Daryl Strawberry at Angel Stadium. Daryl's walking around. He's a pretty noticeable guy. When you walk with Daryl, you feel very small because Daryl's very tall. And everyone recognizes him. That's Daryl Strawberry. People are running up to him, shaking his hand. And he's such a chill person. Oh, he takes time for people. He prays for people. He uses that fame, if you will, well. I find that interesting. Here's a really gifted, talented person who's genuinely humble. Then I meet someone who isn't really that talented or gifted, and they're arrogant. My attitude is, dude, you're not even talented enough to be arrogant. You should be the most humble person of all. You know why? Because you're not all that in a bag of chips. And if you want to be used by God, you need to see yourself as you really are. Know this, cemeteries are full of indispensable people. You think God's dependent on you? I know God's not dependent on me. He could replace me in a nanosecond. So it's a privilege when God works through me or when God works through you. So here's what Paul is saying. Don't think you're better than you are. Don't think you're worse than you are. Think realistically. If you are given a gift by God, use that gift. Point number two. Whatever gift you have is just that, a gift. Whatever gift you have, it's been given to you by God. It's a gift. Romans 12, verse 5. We being many are one body in Christ, having gifts differing according to the grace that is given to us, so let us use them. Listen to this. If God has given you a gift or gifts, and more likely it's a few gifts, it's irresponsible to not use them. Let me take it a step further. It could even be sinful to not use the gifts that God has given to you. Because we're told over in the book of James, chapter 4, verse 17, to him that knows to do good and does not do it, to him it is sin. So you got to use that gift that God has given you. Number three, we all have a part to play in the church with our spiritual gifts. We all have a part to play. Romans 12, 4, just as our bodies have many parts and each part has a special function, so it is with Christ's body. We are many parts of one body and we all belong to each other. Think of the human body. Now, when you meet someone, you might notice their eyes, you might notice their hair, you might notice whatever. And you don't notice internal organs. But the reality is, what's more important, how beautiful my hair is or how well my heart is functioning? I can tell you, you can function without hair. You miss it. You wish you had it. And any bald person that says, oh, I like being bald, they're lying. Right? We wish we had hair, but we don't, so we've just accepted it. But, you know, you can function without hair. To be technical, you can function without sight. You can function without the ability to hear, but you cannot function without your heart beating properly. You cannot function without certain organs functioning as they should. So the point of it is, I don't know what part you are in the body of Christ, but we all have a part to play. We're not all the same. Some are more outgoing, some are more reserved. Some are more big picture, some are more detail-oriented, but everyone has a role. So let's look at a partial list of the gifts of the Spirit. Romans 12, verse 6. In his grace, God has given us different gifts for doing certain things well. If God has given you the ability to prophesy, speak out with as much faith as God has given you. If your gift is serving others, serve them well. If you're a teacher, teach well. If your gift is encouraging others, that's a gift of exhortation, be encouraging. If your gift is giving, then give generously. If God has given you leadership ability, take that responsibility seriously. And if you have a gift for showing kindness to others, do it gladly. I'll stop there. Certain terms bubble up here. Do it well, generously, gladly. Take this responsibility seriously. So the gift of service is mentioned right next to the gift of prophecy. Now we might think of the person who prophesies or speaks for God as having the more important gift, and the one working behind the scenes has the less important gift. The Bible doesn't make that distinction. They're right next to each other. To serve behind the scenes is just as important as being up front. And who is this person? This is a person that finds a need and meets it. That's what it means to have the gift of serving. You find a need and you meet it. I think some people honestly think they have the gift of criticism. I always find what's wrong. I don't like this. And I disagree with this other thing. And I wouldn't do it this way. All right. What would you do? Well, I wouldn't do anything. I remember hearing the story of some woman that criticized the great evangelist D.L. Moody. She said, "Mr. Moody, I don't like the way you do evangelism." He said, "Well, ma'am, I'm always open to suggestions. How do you do evangelism?" She said, "Well, I don't." He said, "Well, I like my way of doing it better than your way of not doing it." The church isn't perfect. We're not going to do everything perfectly every time. So you see a need, how about helping to meet that need? Hey, I'll step in there. What is your need? One of the best ways to find out what your spiritual gifts are is literally volunteer for everything. You'll know quickly if you're good at something or if you aren't. You know, you might say, "Oh, I want to help out in children's ministry." So you go and help and teach a class, and they find you at the end of the class, tied up to a chair. Maybe this isn't your gift. Try to help people out in the parking lot. Cars are running into each other. You don't seem to be that person. You think you're gifted in music. You know, a lot of people think they're good musically who aren't, I have to tell you. They think they have a great voice and they don't. So maybe that's not your gift, but maybe you have a gift in another area you never thought of before. So the main thing is you volunteer for everything. It's like process of elimination. Mark that off, mark that off, mark that off, mark that off. Oh, whoa, I'm gifted at this. Why would I be gifted at this? This is like not what I would normally do. The supernatural gifts are different than your natural talents. You might have natural talents in certain areas, but then a gifting from God in an area you never thought you would have a gifting. It was Chuck Smith who first told me that he felt God had called me as an evangelist. And I was like, why would you think that? He saw a gift in me before I saw it in myself. And sometimes other people will tell you what your gift is before you even know. You might say, "You know, I love it when you do this." Or, "Well, you have a real ability in this one area." I think, "Well, I never thought of that before. Maybe that is your gift."

0: Some very practical insight today on A New Beginning. Pastor Greg Laurie is leading our study of Acts 2 and Romans 12 in his message called The Gifts That Keep Giving. As we talk about the gifts God makes available to us, we should mention the most important gift he gave, his Son. John 3:16 says, "For God so loved the world that he gave his only begotten Son, so that whosoever believes in him would not perish, but have eternal life." That's God's most important gift, a way to have our sins forgiven, a way that we can enjoy eternal life. Pastor Greg, what would you say to someone who wants to accept that gift today?
1: What I would say is, he's only a prayer away, which means if you will call upon the name of the Lord right now through prayer, he will hear your prayer and answer your prayer. Listen, if you want Jesus Christ to come into your life, if you want him to forgive you of your sin, if you want to know that you'll go to heaven when you die, just pray this prayer right now after me. Just pray, "Lord Jesus, I know that I'm a sinner, but I know that you're the Savior who died on the cross for my sin and rose again from the dead. I turn from my sin now, and I choose to follow you from this moment forward as my Savior and Lord, as my God and my friend. In Jesus' name I pray. Amen."
0: 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Well, we're so excited to tell you about Pastor Greg's new book called What Every Growing Christian Needs to Know. Pastor Greg, you give some great insight on prayer in the book, among other things. How can we train ourselves to stop treating prayer like just an emergency hotline, you know, and start treating it like a real relationship with communication?
1: Well, thankfully, it can be both. You know, there are times when you're in a crisis and you can call out to the Lord and he promises he'll hear your prayer and he'll answer you. But the best way to pray is just do it continuously. The Bible says, "Pray without ceasing, for this is the will of God in Christ Jesus concerning you." Okay, pray without ceasing. How do I do that? Well, you can do it while you're driving to work. Well, wait, I have to keep my eyes open. Yeah, true. You don't have to close your eyes to pray. But it's just talking with God. It's listening to God. It's communing with God. It's sharing your concerns, your burdens, your joys, all of it with the Lord. And so it's something that every believer should learn to engage in on a regular basis, not unlike your relationship with your spouse or someone that's a close friend. You maybe are texting back and forth all day long. Maybe you're on the phone a little bit, but you're in constant communication with that person that you have a relationship with. The same is true of God. But we do this through prayer. And I want to encourage you to learn how to pray more effectively. There are obstacles to prayer. There are problems that will cause our prayers to not be answered in the affirmative. There are secrets to getting your prayers answered and a whole lot more. And I talk about all of this in my new book, What Every Growing Christian Needs to Know. I also talk about the importance of Bible study, how to get the most out of it. I talk also about the importance of being involved in a church. And I also deal with the importance of telling others about Jesus Christ. So let us send you a copy of this book that will help you learn how to pray more effectively. That's simply titled, what every growing Christian needs to know.
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3: Don't be ashamed of the gospel, because it's the power of God for salvation to everyone who believes. The goal of the gospel is salvation. This gospel is the gospel of God concerning His Son. It's not just an intellectual pursuit to be understood, to be studied and debated. It's not just a pragmatic endeavor for a task to be fulfilled. No, the gospel is the power of God. Once you were guilty, now you're innocent, and now you are declared righteous. No need to wonder, no need to hope for the best. This righteousness, you see, is not something that is achieved by us. It's not something we do. It's not of our works. It's not of our own endeavor. But it is done for us by God through Jesus Christ, our Lord. And apart from faith, apart from you trusting in Jesus Christ, you personally, yes, you, will never have a true relationship with God. You see, it's not just that we need advice or enlightenment or help. We need to be saved.
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5: 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Paul wants to stick a fork in the notion that nothing prior to Christ and nothing outside of religion has any value. Paul tells us that whatever we do, we can do it, we can dedicate it to the glory of God.
4: I hope you enjoyed today's Minute of Truth. 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
6: The Lord is my light and my salvation. Whom shall I fear? The Lord is the stronghold of my life. Of whom shall I be afraid? When evil men advance against me to devour my flesh, when my enemies and my foes attack me, they will stumble and fall. Though an army besiege me, my heart will not fear. The war break out against me, even then I will be confident. One thing I ask of the Lord, this is what I seek, that I may dwell in the house of the Lord all the days of my life, to gaze upon the beauty of the Lord and to seek Him in His temple. Show me your ways, O Lord. Teach me your paths. Guide me in your truth and teach me, for you are God, my Savior, and my hope is in you all day long. Remember, O Lord, your great mercy and love, for they are from old. Remember not the sins of my youth and my rebellious ways. According to your love, remember me, for you are good, O Lord.
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1: So the question is, how did Jesus conquer sin, and how does that work practically in everyday life? The Apostle Paul says it's going to be a struggle. Now, verse 7 through 10 of Ephesians 4 will explain how it happens. But here's what I want you to get. There are three undeniable facts and three principles that out of this passage will help you and me understand how to deal with the struggle of sin and tap into the power that we already possess. Implication number one, fact is, Christ is a conquering victor over sin, death, and Satan. The power to live a new life was made possible by his death and resurrection. Colossians 2, 13 through 15. Notice how Paul in this passage talks about the victory, talks about the conquering of evil. He says, he made you, speaking to the Colossian church, alive together with him. How? Having forgiven all your transgressions, having nailed it to the cross. And then notice this addition, and having disarmed the rulers and the authorities, he made a public spectacle of them, triumphing over them by the cross. And he's speaking of this event that we just talked about. The principle is life change always begins with the truth. It's objective. And here's three truths that come out of this. Number one, you are free. Sin's power has been broken. Write that in your notes. I am free. Number two, you are forgiven. And third, you are secure. Satan does not have power over you anymore. You can give in to sin. You can give in to temptation. You can be fearful of demonic spirits, but you're not a slave to it. You have a choice. You have power. You have access. Truth. That's the beginning of real life change. Fact number two, we become co-partakers of Christ's victory over sin, death, and Satan the moment we receive Christ as our personal Savior by faith. Remember what I said? Whatever is true of Jesus, the teaching of the New Testament and the Bible, it's true of you. This gets a little bit vague and hard to understand. I've got a picture that will help you. But I want you, if you will, turn to Romans chapter 6. What I'm going to share is so radical, even in that day, because God is going to say that the grace of God is so overwhelming, no matter where you are, how far you are, however deep the sin is, grace abounds still more. So much so that people were bending the truth, and they started saying, hey, you know something? This New Testament stuff's really great. If God gives more grace if you sin more, why don't we just start sinning more? Chapter 6 opens up with an emphatic, that is not at all an option. He says, what shall we say then? Shall we go on sinning so that grace may increase? By no means. Now, follow carefully. This is the key. We died to sin. How then can we live in it any longer? Or do you not know that all of us who were baptized into Christ Jesus were baptized into his death? We were therefore buried with him through baptism into death, in order that just as Christ was raised from the dead through the glory of the Father, we too might walk in newness of life. Now follow along carefully. If we've been united with him like this in his death, we will certainly be united with him in his resurrection. For we know that our old self was crucified with him so that the body of sin might be done away, that we should no longer be slaves to sin because anyone who has died is freed from sin. Now, if we died with Christ, we believe we'll also live with him. For we know that since Christ was raised from the dead, he cannot die again. Death no longer has mastery over him. The death he died to sin once and for all. But the life he lives to God. In the same way, application, count yourselves dead to sin, but alive to God in Christ Jesus. And then he begins to explain what that is and how to do that. And we'll discuss that as we go along in this process. You will learn how to count yourself dead to sin and how to present your members by faith. What the Bible teaches in Romans chapter 6, what Paul is explaining in verses 7 through 10 of

0: Ephesians chapter 4, is that Christ died in your place. He descended to the lower parts of the earth. He declared victory over the wicked. He proclaimed new life. He rose from the dead. He's conquered sin, death, and Satan. And the moment that you believe and trust in him, you become a co-partaker. And so what you see is, when God the Father sees you, remember justified? When God sees you, and you need to get this, you need to get this in your intellect and get it into your heart. God declared you righteous based on his work, and when he looks at you, despite your experiential times of sin, he sees you as righteous, as forgiven, as through the lens of the blood of his son, as precious, as a child, as adopted. You'll never be more loved than you are today, and you're connected to him forever. Now, in this journey of sanctification, how do I live out what's true of me? He says, this is how it works. Whatever is true of him is now true of you. I am crucified with Christ, nevertheless I live, yet not I, but Christ lives in me, and this life I live by faith in the Son of God, who loves me and gave himself for me. It's not religious activity. It's not a formula. It's not my self-effort of trying hard. It's understanding the bedrock truth that when you trusted Christ, you're connected to him for all eternity. So principle number one, life change begins with the truth. Principle number two, we must act on the truth for life change to occur. Life change demands that we act on the truth. Do you know what acting on the truth is called in the Bible? Faith. Faith, that's what it is. Now, faith isn't a feeling. Faith isn't some ooey-gooey thought. Faith is believing what God has said to the point of acting on it, whether I feel like it or not. Let me say that again, because sometimes I think we think, well, I don't have enough faith. You don't have to feel anything. Faith is believing what God has said to the point I act on it, whether I feel like it or not. God says that sexual purity is my will for this relationship. I don't feel like that, maybe in a relationship. And I say, you know what? I'm going to act on that. And the moment I act and make provision to be sexually pure, God gives grace. And then he does a lot of wonderful things in that relationship that sin block. Faith says, I'm going to prioritize the first portion of my life, my future, my priorities, and my relationships by what God says. I don't always feel like loving my wife. I don't always feel like turning off the remote and walking over and dealing with one of my kids. I don't always feel like doing, but when by faith I trust, the other side of faith is the moment I take that step, it's obedience, and I get grace. That's how transformation occurs. Left to myself, I don't do very well. So there's community of people who their gifts and their love and their encouragement help me on my walk. Because remember, what did we learn about the little babies when they walk? Step, step, step, great, then, right? And we're all going to keep falling. And we have a Heavenly Father who understands, who says, look, that's who you really are. My dad did not grow up as a Christian. And I had been a Christian a year. And you know, sometimes when God's changing you, it's so close to you, you don't see how it really works. And all I knew was what I just shared with you about what Christ had done. I trusted him in 1972. I went away to college, and there was a bricklayer who was a godly man who came up and taught me how to get in the Bible for myself. And so I started reading the Bible in the mornings, and I memorized, you know, just a few verses, and I got in a small group and did some Bible study, and, you know, little by little, just the old was passing away and new had come, but I had a long way to go. And I came home that summer, and after about 3 weeks, my dad said, what happened to you? I said, what do you mean? He said, what happened to you? I said, I mean, what do you mean, what happened to me? There's a piece about you I can't understand. And I said, well, Dad, you know, we went to church, but we didn't believe the Bible, and we didn't know about a personal relationship to God, so it was hard to say. I said, well, I put my faith in Christ, and I have a new relationship with God. So he said, well, how'd you get it? And honestly, this is not really good news for the people that were helping me, I suppose. I said, I don't know. You know? And so eventually I just said, well, I started reading the Bible. And so, you know, you got an ex-Marine, okay. That's how you do it. He got up at 5 every morning, read the Bible for a year, almost. Matthew, Mark, Luke, and John, Matthew, Mark, Luke, and John. Then finally, like 6 months into it, he goes, do these guys not know the story? They keep telling the same story over and over. And I had to say, well, actually, Dad, you know, Mark's writing to the Romans and Luke to the Greeks. And, you know, it's sort of a composite picture. And after 6 months, my dad comes to me and, I mean, he'd been in religious all his life. And in his own words, he would say, I went to church whether I was drunk or not. So he's a recovering alcoholic who, because he knew he was going to lose his marriage, stopped drinking a year earlier, and he wants to change and doesn't know how. His kid comes home and there's something different. His kid can't explain even. You know, I wish I could have said, oh, Dad, it's a substitutionary work of Christ. He died in your place on the cross, rose from the dead. What he wants to you by faith, turn to him. I couldn't explain it. And so but here's the point. Truth. Life change begins with the truth. He got in the Bible.
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0: I'll tell you, with the people that I meet and talk to in terms of their journey with God, I would much rather have someone read the Bible with me and have coffee, and I put my arm around them as a friend, and let's just talk about what this is like for months, as opposed to someone feeling some quick moment of guilt and praying a quick prayer. Because I will tell you, God's word never returns void. After 6 months, he says to me, you know something? I don't know what this whole deal is you have, but it has something to do with faith. I mean, here's a guy that's never read the Bible. It's faith. And I said, Dad, I think you're right. He says, so what do I do? I said, I don't know. You know? So he goes another 9 months or so, and I go off to school, and I get a call a little bit later, and he said, I got it. I got it. I said, what do you mean you got it? I'm a Christian now. I said, really? What happened, Dad? He said, well, I knew it was about faith. I kept reading, and I don't know where it came from, but I was walking by my dresser, and there was a little pamphlet called The Four Spiritual Laws, and I read it. It had all the stuff I've been reading. God has a plan for your life. What separates you from God is your sin. Christ died in your place. You need to trust him by faith, and it had a little prayer. And it was like, wow, so that's how you do it. And he says, what I did is I got down right on my bed, and I said, God, I have killed thousands and thousands and thousands of people, and I've lived with nightmares and shame all my life, but I received the blood of Jesus to forgive me right now at this moment. And in my dad's late 50s, he came to Christ. Life change begins with the truth. Life change demands that we act on the truth by faith. Let me give you the greatest example of acting on the truth. At the very bottom, I put a little chart, if you will, and I put a verse, because it's truth, and I want you to get to act on it if that's where you're at. The truth is Romans 6:23. It says, for the wages of sin is death, but the free gift of God is eternal life through Jesus Christ our Lord. Now, what I've put there is a picture of kind of like a two cliffs, if you will. There's us on this side, and there's God on this side. And when you look at that, on the us side, it says the wages. What are wages? It's what you earn, right? It's what you get for what you do. The wages of our sin, there's this chasm, like in Luke 16. There's this chasm that separates us from God forever. But the free gift of God, through Jesus, you have eternal life. So what you need to do is you need to pull your pen out, and I want you to make a bridge, because Jesus is the bridge to life. So make a little bridge, okay? And once you make the horizontal line, why don't you make it a really cool, nifty bridge and put a vertical line? And if you put a vertical line and a horizontal line, what do you have there? You got a cross. Now here, we're right back to what Jesus said. Jesus said, the day will come when I'm going to speak to all that are dead. One day, all of us will be dead. And one day, Jesus will return. And he said, truly, truly, or verily, verily, it's just for emphasis, this is really important, I say to all of you, those of you who hear my word and believe on him who sent me has, present tense, eternal life. So you are looking at truth. The truth is there's a fact that the eternal Son of God, fully man, fully God, walked upon the earth, lived a perfect life. He built a bridge and he paid for the wages of your sin and he atoned, or he's covering, death. And it's by grace, it's a complete free gift. And if by faith you receive the free gift, you move from this side of the bridge to the other side. And according to Jesus, it means you hear his word and then you believe. And when you do that, the gift of eternal life, you're taken from the kingdom of darkness to the kingdom of light. You're free, you're forgiven, and you're secure. There's some of you today that this is the most wonderful day in your life ever. Today is better than the day that you were born, because today's the day that you will be born a second time or be born spiritually. Jesus said, physical life requires a physical birth, spiritual life requires a spiritual birth. If you have never by faith not come to church, not tried to be a moral person, not tried to read the Bible a little bit, I'm not talking about giving to the United Way, I'm not talking about being religious. If you have never by faith said, I'm going to trust in the objective facts of what Christ did in my place, then right now in your seat, the greatest thing you could do is cry out to God. Whether you feel or not feel is to say, your sin separates you from God for all eternity. And God's word says his desire is that not one person would perish. And so he's offered you a free gift. And so you, by faith, say, I'm going to trust in Christ. I want to be united to him. Will you please forgive me right now? I'm sorry for my sin. I turn from it. It's called repentance. And I want to receive right now eternal life. You can pray that in your seat right now at this moment, and God will hear. Jesus came to give you that today. Fact number one, his death and resurrection is the key. Life change always begins with the truth. Fact number two, you become a co-partaker when you receive Christ personally. Principle number two is life change demands that we act on the truth. Remember when the conquering victor, general, or king, when he was declaring his victory, remember, there's the military, he humiliates his foes, but what, remember what's in the back? The spoils. He gave gifts to everybody. He gave gifts of what was conquered. So every time people got a gift, they were reminded what? The love of their king and the victory that they shared in. Fact number three, every believer is given a spiritual gift, a supernatural enabling at the moment of salvation for two reasons. Every believer, what does it mean? He gave gifts to men. Reason number one, to remind us that life change occurs on the basis of grace, not self-effort. When that lady's milking that cow, when that other lady sees the bracelet, when the blacksmith, when he came through town, he said, hey, wow, here, you can have a donkey and two camels. When he's taking care of those animals, he's reminded, my king won a great victory. The evidence and reminder that I was given this gift is my king's work for me. And that's the imagery. Can you imagine what would happen if every time you used your spiritual gift, if you really discovered what it was, and you realize you have this supernatural sacred endowment that you use to get to love people in a supernatural way, that it would remind you, it's a gift. Your salvation is a gift. The second reason is to be empowered as other-centered agents of grace who supply what others need to be transformed into the likeness of Christ. Remember, if life change happens in community, sort of in that spiritual cocoon, well, I was pretty honest with you. This last week, I wasn't humble and gentle and patient and bearing with and making every effort all the time. I had a lot of the right side. And you know what I need? To learn to be humble, I need people that put me first. I need people that'll be patient with me. I need people that won't be critical and judgmental, that will be grace-filled and loving and kind. Because you know what happens? Whoever you're around, you become like. And when the Jesus inside of you and the Jesus inside of me, as we do life together from the heart, honestly, the Spirit of God will take your gifts and meet my needs and my gifts to meet your needs. And so you'll have wisdom and I'll make a great decision to experience God. Or I'll really blow it and I'll feel ashamed and down on myself and beat myself up. And the enemy will say, see, Ingram, you're a lousy, stinking. And you'll have the gift of mercy. And you'll say, no, Chip. That's your experience. This is who you are. God loves you. The world's not over. And so it gives us power as we use our gifts with one another. The principle is life change is both a gift and a responsibility. It's a gift.
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0: For the last 2 days, we've been talking about how to experience Christ's resurrection power in our lives. There's three transformational principles we've dealt with. Number one, life change always begins with the truth. Number two, life change demands that we act on the truth. And number three, life change is both a gift and a responsibility. Today, as I begin to apply that, I talked about the evidence of walking by faith and God having the first portion of our money and the first portion of our time. And then I talked about that very sensitive area of forgiveness. And I want to camp there. I'm going to stop there. I sense that maybe many of you listening to my voice have an issue with forgiveness. I can't imagine how many people with ex-mates, bad bosses, rebellious kids, abusive parents have unforgiveness in your heart and your life that is quenching the power of God. The application today is release them, forgive them. It's not a feeling, it's a choice, it's a decision. And I want to call you before God right now to act on the truth that you know. They don't deserve it. They have hurt you. But you release them, you entrust them to God's justice, and you make a commitment that you will not bring up in your mind negative, destructive thoughts, or you will not say negative, destructive things about him. You let it go. You forgive. And then I want to encourage you that to seal that deal, begin today praying for them, asking God to encourage them and help them and literally even bless them. Remember those words of Jesus, bless those who persecute you? Who do you need to forgive? Do it today.
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2: 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I'm Bill Bumpus, so glad to be along with you. And the Bible says the heavens declare the glory of God. The skies proclaim the work of His hands. We're going to discover more about God and His plans. Coming up, we've got more great Bible teaching on the way. So keep it here on The Well. But first, I hope this is an encouragement to you. Listen.
3: The other day, I pulled into a parking space beside another car that was also just pulling into the space beside me. I was driving my historic artifact, my 20-year-old little red truck, and the man beside me happened to be driving a brand new, top-down, high-end little black BMW. Well, as we both got out of our cars, our eyes met and we smiled. Then we both glanced at each other's car. "Trade you," I said. And he smiled. "You know, I would, but I kind of like this one." I looked at my little red truck and I remembered how earlier that weekend I hauled two tree stumps and a container of recyclables to the local dump in my four-wheeled gift from God. And so I responded to him, "Well, I kind of like this one too." The Apostle Paul spoke about contentment, being content with little or content with much. And we live in a day when everyone's trying to upgrade everything. And honestly, I would have upgraded too if that man had just seen the worth in my little red truck. Well, maybe you're having a battle with contentment right now. You're trying to upgrade everything in your life. Sometimes the grass looks greener under everyone else's feet. But I want to encourage you to look around, look hard until you start to see the green that's under your feet.
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9: I just had a quick question. You know what the Bible says when it mentions Lord? For example, I'm going through Isaiah right now, and I can't differentiate if it's saying, like, referring to Jesus or to God.
8: Well, yeah, I guess the context is going to have to tell you the difference, because if you have a passage that is looking forward to something like in Isaiah chapter 9 regarding the coming one on whom the government's going to rest on his shoulders, then of course in the passage you're going to know that this is the Lord that is the one who is going to be named Jesus in the New Testament. And when it says the zeal of the Lord of hosts will do this, it's ultimately, it's the zeal of the Messiah who is going to accomplish all that's going to take place as the government and the righteousness and the justice and the peace is going to extend into every area of this place where the Messiah is going to reign. And so that is a capital O-R-D, which means obviously that this is representing the Hebrew word Yahweh. And of course, Jesus is Yahweh. The Father is Yahweh. The Spirit is Yahweh. Three are one. And so the Lord, that, yeah, not every time you see the word Lord in the book of Isaiah, are we talking about the word, the Hebrew word Yahweh. Sometimes it's the word Adonai, because you have the small o, small r, small d, and that's just a weird convention that they put in English translations from way back. But yeah, the context is going to have to tell you that. And in the next verse, by the way, in Isaiah 9, verse 8, the Lord has sent his word against Jacob. Now we go to small o-r-d, and that's, you know, an example of what I'm talking about. Adonai is the word there in the next verse.
9: Oh, okay. Yeah, I think it makes sense now, Pastor Mike. For example, when David is saying, I guess the Lord will put him as his, I think his, like, I forgot how it goes, but I guess that's related to Jesus, right?
8: Which passage are you talking about?
9: I'm not sure off the top of my head, but...
8: Quote a little bit of it for me again.
9: I think David's saying he's going to like crush his enemies and he will make a footstool.
8: Oh, yeah. Psalm 110. Yeah, that's the Lord said to my Lord, sit at my right hand until I make your enemies, right, your footstool. Yeah, and that passage, right, what Jesus does with this and quoting it in the New Testament is if it's a psalm of David, right, and he uses the word my Lord, right, and it says, the Lord, and that is capital O-R-D, Yahweh says to my Adonai, that's what he's saying. So Yahweh, right, the triune God says to my Adonai, right, sit at my right hand until I make your enemies your footstool. Okay, now all of a sudden, David, right, is the great king of the Old Testament, the epitome, the archetype of the great king. And they would ask then, of course, in the Old Testament, who's going to be the Messiah? Well, the son of David. And then Jesus asks the Pharisees, who's the Messiah? Well, son of David, of course. Well, if he's the son of David, right? In other words, he's lesser than David. He's a descendant of David. Why does David speak of this coming one as my Lord? Well, that puts him above David, and that's why, you know, Jesus quotes that to kind of trap the leaders again, that Jesus is better than David because he is the one who's fulfilling this. And even as Hebrews says, right, that's who he is. He's the one who is seated at the right hand of the Father. That's how the book of Hebrews starts, until God accomplishes everything, as 1 Corinthians 15 says, and every enemy is subjected under God and under Christ until the kingdom then arrives, and then all the enemies will be absolutely subjected, and he'll take his great power and begin to reign, and all the kingdom of the world will become the kingdom of our Lord and of his Christ, and he'll reign forever and ever. So the reality of it is that this is speaking of the Messiah, and the Lord, the triune God, Yahweh, says to my Adonai, and this is David's Lord. In other words, he's above David. And that's why Jesus quotes it, but it's quoted in the book of Acts as well, because it's a very important text talking about superiority of the son of David. But Lord means captain, king. You're the one I subject myself to. And here is David saying, I am looking up to the one who is seated at the right hand, right, of the throne of Yahweh.
9: Oh, that's perfect. That's right. Yeah, that's pretty insightful, and thank you so much.
8: Yeah, okay. Yeah, you're welcome. Psalm 110, by the way, a great oft-quoted text in the New Testament, maybe the most quoted text from the Old Testament. But it's a great text, and it's one that reminds us that we see, even if you know, even if David wasn't looking clearly at it the way we look clearly at it, because we have the advantage of history looking in the rearview mirror, you know, God was writing this ultimately. The Spirit of God was writing these things, even as it says in the book of Acts, right? That this was the Holy Spirit saying these things through David. Even that in the book of Acts is so great. Three times it's spoken that way in the book of Acts, that it was God speaking through a particular person, through the prophet, through David. And so all the attribution of the authority is actually the Spirit, is God, and the prophet or the writer, David, it's named in this sense, quoting Psalm 110, is God. And so we know God, the author, knows exactly what's going to happen in the fact that this is going to be a text that's referring to the ultimate fulfillment of Christ the Messiah in the New Testament. Let's talk to Jaseth. You're on the air with Pastor Mike. How can I help?
9: Hey, Pastor Mike.
8: Hey.
9: Yeah, it's real to be talking to you. I'm a longtime listener for probably a decade in Des Moines, and I've just been very blessed and challenged by your teaching, so it's good to be able to say.
8: Fantastic. Des Moines. What's it like to live in Des Moines? What do you do out there in Des Moines?
9: you know, it's very mild. It's a very small city.
8: Well, a lot of us, we often think, what would it be like to live in a quieter, kind of mild place like that? So anyway, that's great. And it would be on our off days in particular, sometimes we want to get away from the rat race. Anyway, go ahead, Jaseth. How can I help today?
9: Okay, so there's so many questions I wanted to ask you, but a couple that have just been on my mind have to do with hell.
8: Okay.
9: And I have two, if that's okay?
8: Sure, please.
9: Okay, so the first one is kind of going with the idea of hell being a place that is separated from all things that are good that God provides for us. And I was wondering what your thoughts were on just like the inherent goodness of existence, or maybe even like you could say sanity or having a body. It seems like there's things that we'll possess or people will possess in hell that seem inherently good. So I was just wondering how to reconcile that idea of you're separated from everything good that the Lord provides, but also you still have these things that seem to be somewhat of an inherent good for you now.
8: Yeah, and here's the thing. I don't think we should be quite so black and white, because not all judgment is the same, because clearly in Revelation chapter 20, where this is all described, they're judged according to what's recorded in the books, according to what they've done, according to what each has done. So there's not equal punishment. And if every aspect of good was removed, right, then everyone would have the exact same judgment. So not everyone has the exact same judgment. And we know that then everyone's going to have a different kind of experience. And so I can't remove all good's a hard word to apply to the experience. But what we have to realize is that the removal away from, as it says in 2 Thessalonians 1, shut out from the presence of the Lord and the majesty of his power, there is a sense in which being excluded is a big part of the penalty, the passive judgment of God, the abandonment, the sense that you don't get to have what you want. The active part of judgment, which is really in view, I think, in Revelation chapter 20, right, that's varied. So I don't know to say, well, the good of existing, the good of thinking, the good of, you know, I don't know, having senses, you know, the active judgment almost makes those things a liability and not an asset. And it's the abandonment, the passive sense, right? It's bad, but if the active sense is varied, it's not as bad as it could be. So, yeah, I just think it's an unpleasant reality, clearly, when Jesus talks about it, like in Matthew chapter 8, it's a gnashing of teeth, you know, it's outside. And that, think about it, it's always that way. Like at the end of the book of Revelation, you're outside, you're away. It's always, you're into the darkness, out of darkness, and there's weeping. All those pictures of exclusion are big, right? You come in, as it says in Matthew, and you're not wearing the right clothes, you're kicked out. So think about passive as like, well, not all the good's taken away from you, but you're away from what you want. You don't get included because basically you've rejected God. You should have known better, Romans chapter 1, and you get kicked out. And now you get the penalty of what you deserve based on the fact that you rejected the one who provides all the good and you thought it was inherent to you or whatever. You deserved it. Now you realize you didn't deserve it. And I don't think anyone's shaking their fist at God over this. And so off you go. And now, oh, wait a minute, before you go, the books are going to be open. What did you do? Okay, well, then you get active judgment based on what you've done. Then since not everyone's the same, my grandmother's not going to get the same kind of judgment that the worst in history have gotten. Well, then her experience isn't going to be as bad. So are you going to then say, well, let's judge that by how much good is left, you know, in my grandmother's experience? Well, I'm hard pressed to call it good, but it certainly is not as bad. So if we want to put it on the scale, the spectrum of good and bad, I guess I'd have to admit, yes, there's some residual good, but that I guess would be to prevent me from trying to say this is an equation of if God's not there, all good is removed. And I am looking at where I think you could get there in your thinking in reading 2 Thessalonians 1, verse 9, a shut out from the presence of God and the majesty of his power. But even that statement, the majesty of his power, okay, you don't get the majesty of his power because you're kicked out, right? But you're excluded. But it's not as though you cease to get every last ounce of good out of yourself. And again, you know I'm a full staunch believer in the reality of conscious awareness and real, you know, hell. I believe in the active reality of hell. I can't fudge on that at all. But I do believe clearly in what Revelation 20 says, that you're judged based on what you've done. And as Jesus often said, right, it's going to be more bearable in judgment for some than others. And he uses many parables to describe that. Even Chorazin, Bethsaida, going to be better, going to be worse for them than it will be for Sodom and Gomorrah. Well, because they knew more, because they had Jesus walking in their streets. They had miracles that should have proved that you ought to repent. And so there's different experiences, which I guess answers your question, Jaseth, on the idea of, yeah, if you want to call it good, there's more good for the people of Sodom and Gomorrah than there will be for the people of Chorazin. Yeah, I guess. So I'm okay with that, even though I'm uncomfortable with the word good.
9: Okay, yeah, that makes sense. And I think even sometimes that notion of being like it's only a removal from God's presence and God's goodness can almost seem like a way to soften it. Almost like God's like, well, I don't, like, you know, I don't want you to be in hell. But like, there's nothing I can do about it. It's like there is a sense of like you are being punished. So like it makes sense that certain like senses like you would be sustained in order to receive punishment because you did actually do something wrong.
7: 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And if you have a question for Pastor Mike, join him when he's live on the air, Tuesday through Thursday at 1 p.m. Central, or reach out through our website at askpastormike.live.
9: Second question is kind of about the state of our heart, or people's heart in hell. And I guess the question, kind of put simply, is will people continue to be sinful in hell? And I guess, yeah, that's just a question. I think it can be hard to wrestle with that because it can seem like the victory over hell can feel a little hollow at that point. It's like sin's not gone. It's just continuing forever kind of over here in this separate realm, just this endless, you know,
8: yeah,
9: boiling pot of sinful people. You know what I mean?
8: Right, totally. And I love that question because few people ask it. And I think my answer is unique in that, who knows? I don't know. I don't hear a lot of people ask it, so I don't know what a lot of people's answer would be. But my answer, and I've stated it before, and I don't have a lot of data to go on, but I do think that when there is the victory of Christ over all things, which I do think it's all things, and I even see it hints here and there in the book of Revelation, the angels pour out their judgment and they say, this is what they deserve. Everything seems justice itself, the word means that it is what's just, it's what's right. The word righteous and justice, it's the same Greek word in the New Testament. When God does what is just, it is done, what's right is what's done. The problem with our people today in the world, this side of their death, is that they think the wrong thing is right. It's like the book of Isaiah says, they call the wrong the right thing, up is down, you know, sweet is sour. They mess it all up. And the problem is, you're going to come, that's all going to come to an end when you receive the clarity of standing before your Creator, which I think is exactly what Jesus is expressing in his story in Luke 16 about the rich man and Lazarus. There seems to be no, you know, getting around the fact that we don't have the, you know, the Far Side comic of, you know, Satan dancing around over the, you know, people in hell. And there's not a place of rebellion and people shaking their fist at God. The guy who is described as the rich man, you know, doesn't have like, he's not upset like we might see at the penitentiary, you know, in your state or my state. They're not saying, you know, the penitentiary is full of quote unquote innocent people today, but hell is not. I think you have people that admit that they're sinners. They know now that they are in the right place, just like the angels know. Even the angels, even in their time now, they may say, you know, I'm going to go cause as much trouble as possible. When they meet Christ, they say, hey, are you going to send us to our judgment before the time? I don't have non-Christians say that to me, right? They don't know that they deserve hell. They refuse to believe that. They refuse to admit it. So I think there's something about the reality of people admitting it and accepting the reality of it in their post-mortem realities. And I think there won't be a place filled with rebels against God. I think there will be people that will say, this is the right thing. This is where I belong. And I know I'm a Christian, right, as best as I can know, but there are days, and maybe you have these too, Jaseth, where you think, hey, if I weren't a Christian, right, and I die, and I go before the great white throne, and I get placed in an assigned place in the lake of fire, right? I know enough now about God and his word that I would say it's the right thing. It's the right thing. That's right where I would belong, right? It's like a vessel prepared for wrath. That's what I earned, and that's where I go. And I think to myself, you know, if I can think that way, right? If the clarity of the truth now were known, because I see the God who made me with clarity, I think hell's going to be filled with that. And that's my theory. I don't have, you know, chapter and verse other than the fact that I think I have a well-informed, educated guess about it. And I think the parable in Luke 16, or the story in Luke 16, kind of hints toward that. And I think there's plenty of other hints here and there that lead me to believe we don't have this pocket of rebellion. We have people accepting their fate and suffering their fate that, you know, fate's a hard, probably not the right word, suffering their consequence for their lives and their sin, and it will be right, and they will understand the rightness of their judgment. That's my theory. That's my thought.
9: Yeah, thank you. Those are great thoughts.
8: Yeah.
9: Also, not a big deal, but it's my name is Japheth, like the son of Noah.
8: Oh, yeah. Okay, all right. Well, it's my screener here spelled it wrong, differently. All right, I got it. That's good. All right, good to talk to you. Call me anytime. Thanks for the call, and we'll get the spelling right next time. All right, let's talk to Monty. Monty, you're on the air with Pastor Mike. How can I help?
10: Hi, Mike.
8: Hi.
10: Thanks for taking my call.
8: Of course.
10: I was recalling a debate I had with my older sister. She's in, with the Lord now, but I told her that I couldn't believe this. All children are automatically saved at the rapture. And I said that I think God's powerful enough to know what they're going to grow up to believe, because he knows beginning from end. And she said that was ridiculous. You got to make a profession of faith. And so I just kind of wanted to get your take on that.
8: Yeah, well, this is a complicated question, because I don't think that's how God is determining things, just kind of looking down the corridor of time and saying, okay, let's see what Monty and Mike decide. And since I can see the end from the beginning, I see what they decide, and then I make the decision. I do believe that God is sovereign over all things. And I think that, you know, creates a whole set of other problems, which I think are solved by a number of things as we study scripture. But I think you're right in the fact that it's no problem for God to deal with the issue of, like, who's saved and who's not, even before people are born. I mean, I see that in Psalm 139. I see it in Jeremiah chapter 1. I clearly know the scripture, you know, it's no problem for God. So I'm with you on the conclusion. I don't know if I'd explain it the same way, but yeah, you're right about that. And I would say I'm not comfortable with saying, yeah, every kid's going to be taken up to be with Christ at the rapture. I'm okay. If I sat there in your living room when you had this conversation with your, you know, since past sister, I would be on your side, and I might say it a little differently, but I'd say, I don't know. I'm not going to be dogmatic because I don't know. But I would throw in passages maybe like, maybe you've got kids under age, maybe like you had at the flood. I think God, you know, maybe if they were all left to die in the tribulational period, God is a just God, and God will deal with people who didn't know their right hand from their left and had nothing to punish them for because they didn't have the kind of moral ability to make right and wrong decisions. And he will give them a dispensation of grace, and he will have them as a part of the kingdom. They won't have a lot of rewards for anything, but they will have chances in the next life to earn rewards. Who knows how God will treat them? But God could definitely figure these things out, and it could be a selective rapture of children that are young. It could be an all or nothing, and I will trust God, the judge of all the earth, to do what is just.
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1: I'm so glad you're spending part of your weekend listening to The Well, the voice of life. I'm Bill Bumpus. Have got a great story for you, so stick around, and then we'll have more great Bible teaching right here on The Well. But here's a prayer for you today as you continue to dive deep into God's Word from Paul in the book of Philippians. And this is my prayer, that your love may abound more and more in knowledge and depth of insight, so that you may be able to discern what is best and may be pure and blameless until the day of Christ, filled with the fruit of righteousness that comes through Jesus Christ to the glory and praise of God.
2: Assumptions like first impressions can often be wrong. Sometimes they are so wrong we find ourselves embarrassed when we realize that the assumption we made was absolutely out of line. Reminds me of a story I read about this past week. A woman was in between flights at an airport, and she had about an hour and a half wait, and decided that she would spend the time looking over the newspaper. Had a little twinge of hunger, so she dropped by the lounge and picked up a small package of cookies and sat down at the table to look over her paper. While she was reading, she began to detect the small rustling sound, almost like cellophane being crinkled and torn. She looked over the top of the newsprint, and to her amazement, a well-dressed man sitting at the same table, total stranger to her, was opening her cookies and helping himself. Flabbergasted, she didn't want to make a scene, and so she just kept the paper up in front of her face and reached around and deliberately took the package of cookies and slid them toward her and took out one and began to eat it. About a minute passed, and to her amazement, she heard more crinkling of the cellophane, and she looked around the paper, and the man, not looking at her, was simply eating another of her cookies. And before she could reach over, by now they were at the bottom of the stack, he looked at the last cookie and broke it in two and with a frown slid it across to her side. He finished his half cookie, picked up his briefcase, and made his way down the terminal. She was fuming as she munched on her last half of cookie, and she heard then the call for her flight and began to make her way to the terminal, to the door where she would get on the plane. She needed her ticket. And so she opened her purse, and to her shock, she saw her pack of unopened cookies still in her purse.

0: God sends out his word like an arrow to its target. The Bible says it always produces fruit. Isaiah 55 says it will accomplish all I want it to, and it will prosper wherever I send it. So never think sharing your faith or a verse is futile.
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3: I came away from the Daily Center, folks, very thankful for the law, but more convinced than ever that this city, so awash with greed, desperately needs the gospel. 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
4: Welcome to Open the Bible Weekend with Pastor Colin Smith. And Colin, for those who live outside the Chicago area, the Daily Center that you mentioned there, that's a government building in downtown Chicago. And I'm hoping that you were there for jury duty.
5: That's exactly right. And okay. Glad to serve in that way. Another case of one company trying to get a lot of money out of another company. You know, yeah. The world never changes. And we are looking today at the book of Deuteronomy and the kindly laws that God put in there. Because God's people are called to be a compassionate society. And so it's fascinating. Deuteronomy has these laws that actually place restraint on greed, and they give a break to the poorest people in the land. They speak powerfully to our culture today. And yet here's the problem, that laws can't change the human heart. Yeah. Only Jesus Christ can do that. And that's why we're going to see, actually, God gives these

Am I sure I'm going to get this back? And he's no longer operating on the manner of kindness, which is what these laws are all about. And God says, be very careful you don't have this wicked thought. Well, did that thought occur to you? It occurred to me. And if you say it wouldn't occur to you, I don't believe you. You'd think it. What you'd do and what I'd do, well, maybe that's another question. Fourthly, a grudging spirit, verse 10. Give generously to him and do so without a grudging heart. And indeed, that comes over into the New Testament in a phrase that we know well. The New Testament version of that is God loves a cheerful giver. Now, you see what Moses is doing here. Moses is saying, now look, there are these wonderful laws that I received directly from the finger of God. Moses went up Mount Sinai. God's immediate presence came down, and Moses received the most perfect laws that could ever be given, have ever been given in human society. But law has its limit. Every law has a loophole. There is no law to which some person with an ingenious mind and a hard heart can't find a way around it. And Moses is saying, I'm giving you the very law of God, but it will not be of much use to you if you have a hard heart and you have a closed hand and you have a wicked thought and you have a grudging spirit. Here's the law of God himself, and Moses is saying, if you have a hard heart, you could sin against God even while you're keeping it. See, this is why in the New Testament we have this very clear teaching. It speaks about what the law cannot do because it is weakened by the sinful nature. The law can't change the heart. Good laws only work well when there is a heart that reflects the spirit that is behind them. And that is what Moses is saying. Number four, the glory of God's Son. We've seen the bounty of God's provision, the kindness of his law, the stubbornness of the human heart. Can't look at this scripture without seeing the glory of God's Son. See, as you get your mind around these laws, here's the obvious question. Would you have liked to live under these laws? Now, you have to think about that, you see, because if you're a borrower, it's great if you're in grinding poverty, you get this relief. But what if you're a lender? These laws were great for debtors who were unable to repay, but very, very tough on those who had provided a loan in the first place. See, God gave these wonderful laws as a break on acquisition and as a relief in relation to those who had leased. But how often do you think these laws were actually kept? One thing to write them in a book, another thing to put them into practice. D.A. Carson says, the extent to which these statutes were ever enacted is disputed, but there is very little evidence that they became widely observed in public law in the Promised Land. Are you surprised? Why would they not be enacted in public law in the Promised Land? Answer, very simple. The people who had the power to proclaim the year of release never had the will to do so. Would have been too costly. So the history of Israel, despite the abundant provision of God and despite the kindliness of God's law for the relief of poverty, because of human sinfulness, the history of Israel, like the history of the rest of the world, has been one of continuing frustration for the poor. Now, that is why it is so striking, and it must have hit folks absolutely between the eyes when the Lord Jesus Christ begins his public ministry. And in Luke chapter 4 and verse 18 and 19, he says these words. First public utterance

0: of the Lord Jesus. He says, the Spirit of the Lord has anointed me to preach good news to the poor. Then he says this, to release the oppressed. That word release is directly back to Deuteronomy chapter 15. I'm bringing the release, the canceling, the freeing, the unshackling that is spoken of in Deuteronomy chapter 15 and verse 1, and to proclaim the year of the Lord's favor, which of course was the Jubilee year. The Lord Jesus says, this is what I've come to do. God is saying, I am going to do for you what you have not done for each other. I've come to release you from an eternally crippling debt towards God. And of course, there was only one way in which that could happen. If someone owes you $1,000 and you release the debt, guess what you're down by? $1,000, right? You incur the loss in yourself. And so when Jesus goes to the cross, what is he doing? He is bearing our debt before God in himself. He bears our sins in his body on the tree. He assumes the loss. And in that way, he cancels our debt. And now he offers this release to all who will come to him in faith and in repentance. He offers it to you today. The release of your eternal debt before God, a full pardon paid for by his shed blood on the cross. God is saying, I am doing for you what you have not done for each other. Jesus says, I have come to proclaim the release. This is good news. This is eternal good news. The time, verse 2, the Lord's time for canceling debts has been proclaimed.
1: 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Again, here is Pastor Colin.
0: Look at the words in verse 11 for just a moment. I'm sure they'll seem familiar to you. There will always be poor people in the land. It's a striking contrast to verse 4, isn't it, where God says there should be no poor in the land, no reason for it because of the abundance of provision, but because of human greed. Here's what will be, not what should be, but what will be, there will always be poor people in the land. Now, if you recognize these words, you will probably recognize them because Jesus quoted them when Mary poured an expensive jar of perfume over the Lord before his crucifixion. And you remember that Judas criticized. And Judas said, why wasn't this perfume sold, and why wasn't the money used to give to the poor? And you remember that Jesus defended Mary's action, and he said, John 12:28, you will always have the poor among you, quoting from Deuteronomy 15, but you will not always have me. Now, I mention this because some people have abused these words of Jesus. And they say, well, Jesus said the poor you'll have with you always. And they say it with a shrug. Now, the poor you'll have with you always, so, you know, what can we do about it? It's just a fact of life, as if it were part of being Christian to sort of walk away from it. That is why it is so important for us to read this verse today in full. Because the context in Deuteronomy and chapter 15 is the only way in which we can understand the words that our Lord Jesus Christ quoted and what he meant by them. Look at the verse in full. There will always be poor people in the land. Therefore, I command you to be open-handed towards your brothers and towards the poor and the needy in your land. So anytime these words of our Lord Jesus are quoted, the poor you will have with you always, remember where they come from. It is not, hey, they'll always be poor so we can't do anything. It is, there will always be people in need. So God says, I command you to be generous. That's the lesson. And this culture of kindness is a distinctive calling of the church of our Lord Jesus Christ today. Folks, Jesus Christ has released us from a debt to God that we had no means we could possibly repay. And his Spirit, the Spirit of this Jesus, lives within his people. So acts of kindness that help people in great need has been, from Acts in chapter 2 onwards, a distinctive of the church of Jesus Christ. And kindness is to be shown to all. But I want you to notice in both Old Testament and New Testament that God calls us to acts of kindness, especially among his own people. Notice how often the word brother is used here in chapter 15, verse 2. Cancel the loan to your fellow Israelite. Verse 2, you shall not require payment from your fellow Israelite or brother. Verse 4, there are to be no poor among you. Verse 7, if there is a poor man among your brothers. Verse 9, do not show ill will towards your needy brother. Verse 11, I command you to be open-handed towards your brother. It makes you think of that question back in Genesis, remember? Am I my brother's keeper? You know the answer to that? No, you're your brother's brother, right? You are your brother's brother, and he's your brother. So the Lord is saying here in Deuteronomy, remember that there is a special bond in the family of God. Your brother is your brother. He says that in the New Testament as well. Yes, it is. While kindness is to be shown to all people, a special priority is to be given to the family of God. Galatians chapter 6 and verse 10. Therefore, as we have opportunity, let us do good to all people. There's the all people. But notice what comes next. Especially, so here's a priority, to those who belong to the family of believers. Now, folks, one way in which we do this in our church here is through the Benevolent Fund, which you give to after we have communion on the first weekend of every month. Use that, and it's being greatly used, especially in these times, much more than 5 or 10 years ago. And it is used to help people both within the fellowship, and it is also used to help large numbers of people who come here every week and receive help through the kindness and ministry of our lay people who do a marvelous, marvelous job of serving in these ways. But folks, I want you to understand this very clearly. That is only a very small part of it. The larger part by far, is in the quiet acts of kindness that take place every week between one believer and another, one family and another, to the praise and the glory of God. I tell you, things happen in the body of Christ that don't happen anywhere else. And it is wonderful to see the body of Christ in action. And I hope, just as we think about the ways in which we have been blessed by others, what that's going to do in our hearts, as it's done in my heart again thinking about it this week, is that it will encourage us to reflect kindness into the lives of others. Freely you have received. Now Jesus says, freely give. I don't often tell personal stories, but in these last moments, let me just tell you one thing that was huge that happened to Karen and to myself. Whenever I think about it, it still moves my heart with thanksgiving. It had never happened before. It has never happened again, nor do I expect it to. Coming to this country was a big stretch for us, and many of you who have come this way know exactly what I mean. Moving to another country, you begin life again. And we worked out what we felt that we were looking for in a home and what kind of mortgage we could afford, and it didn't add up. And then I was told in a phone call that someone in the church had offered to give us an interest-free loan of $50,000 to help us buy a home when we came to America. I had never met this person. Nothing like that had ever happened in my life before or since. I asked how long the loan would be for. The answer, repay it when you can. No paperwork, no schedule. It was amazing. We received the loan gratefully and took out a mortgage, put in our savings, and bought the house that is still our home today. So now we had two loans. One from a mortgage company bearing interest, one interest-free with no repayment date. When someone shows you kindness, it will always test your heart. Always. I said to Karen, we have been shown an extraordinary kindness. And after our giving to the Lord, our first priority must be to repay the kindness that has been shown to us. By the way, your first priority is always your giving to the Lord. If you're steaming into your mortgage and so proud about it, but you're doing it at the expense of giving to the Lord, and you're saying, oh, one day in the future, I'll be generous, that day will not come. It'll always be another thing. Generosity is the habit of a heart developed over a lifetime. So we established our giving, started paying what we needed to on the mortgage, pulled in our belts, and made a plan to repay the extraordinary kindness in as short a period as we possibly could. And in God's goodness, we managed to do that in 5 years. The joy of inviting the couple who had shown us such kindness to our home, to thank them and to repay the money. A week later, unlocking the Bible, received a gift from the same person for $50,000. It was an early gift that established a new ministry. And I was in awe. That experience has had a lasting effect on our lives. Freely, freely you have received. Freely, freely give.
1: 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And as you give a gift to Open the Bible this month, we want to say thank you by sending you a copy of a book written by Brad Weatherall called Save to Sin No More. And Colin, who is Brad Weatherall and why should we read this book?
2: Well, you know, I've often said that we should choose books not by the title, but by the author. And the reason for that, of course, is that when you read a book, you're actually reading a person. You're reading what has come out of that person. So who has written a book is really very, very important. And I'm just so glad to have the opportunity to introduce Brad Wetherill. His name may not be widely known. He is my successor as the senior pastor of the Orchard Evangelical Free Church. I've served that church for 30 years. I've worked with Brad for more than 15. I stepped down from being the senior pastor just over a year ago to focus full-time on the ministry of Open the Bible. And so Brad is someone that I feel very, very close to and very, very confident in. He has a deep, authentic walk with the Lord. That's always the first thing you want to know about someone who you're going to read. He has a wonderful gift of preaching and a wonderful gift of writing. This is his first book, and he's chosen to write on a subject that he studied very deeply, and it's this wonderful truth of union with Christ. I think this, Steve, may be the most important and least understood doctrine in all of the Bible. People often kind of look a bit quizzical. Union with Christ, what's that? Well, folks are going to love this compelling and clear introduction to what I think is one of the most encouraging truths in all of the Christian life.
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3: 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I'm Bill Bumpus, and I'm so glad you're listening. 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
4: Once you were dead because of your disobedience and your many sins, you used to live in sin just like the rest of the world, obeying the commander of the power of the air. He is the spirit at work in the hearts of those who refuse to obey God. All of us used to live that way, following the passionate desires and inclinations of our sinful nature. By our very nature, we were subject to God's anger, just like everyone else. But God, so rich in mercy, and He loved us so much that even though we were dead because of our sins, He gave us life when He raised Christ from the dead. It is only by God's grace that you have been saved. For He raised us from the dead along with Christ and seated us with Him in the heavenly realms, because we are united with Christ Jesus. So God can point to us in all future ages as examples of the incredible wealth of His grace and kindness towards us, as shown in all He has done for us who are united with Christ Jesus. God saved you by His grace when you believed, and you can't take credit for this. It's a gift from God. Salvation is not a reward for the good things that we've done, so none can boast about it. For we are God's masterpiece. He has created us anew in Christ Jesus, so we can do the good things He planned for us long ago.
5: No matter where an evangelist may preach, there will always be those who will reject the message. The majority will turn down the invitation to receive Christ.
6: That sounds pretty discouraging. But Billy Graham knew there was much more to the story.
5: But there will be a small minority who will truly repent of their sins and receive Christ as their Savior. the word of God will be proclaimed, and we have the promise of Scripture that it will not return unto him void. The Bible teaches that God's purposes for this age is to call out a people for his name.
6: And that people, like you and me, are called to tell people about Jesus Christ. We can help you find ways to share your faith with your friends, your family, or anyone you meet. 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That's findpeacewithgod.net. From the Billy Graham Evangelistic Association and The Well, the voice of life.
4: Oh, give thanks to the Lord. Call upon his name. Make known his deeds among the peoples. Sing to him. Sing praises to him and tell of all his wondrous works. Glory in his holy name. Let the hearts of those who seek the Lord rejoice. Seek the Lord in his strength. Seek his presence continually. Remember the wondrous works that he has done, his miracles and the judgments he uttered. O offspring of Israel, his servant, children of Jacob, his chosen ones. The effect of righteousness will be peace, and the result of righteousness, quietness and trust forever.
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8: What's coming out of you while you're under pressure? Is it complaining and criticism and negativity and discouragement and gossip? Or is it, I'm going to look to the heavens and raise my voice and bless your name? I'm wondering what's coming out of you under pressure.

0: Welcome to Bold Steps with Mark Job. Mark is founding pastor of New Life Community Church in Chicago. I'm Wayne Shepherd. Well, Mark, everyone responds differently to God's voice, and so today we're going to be looking at the responses of several people in Scripture who encountered Jesus and talk about how we should react, not only to God's voice, but also when the pressure is on, especially when the pressure is on.
1: Yeah, and Wayne, that's the reality, is that we don't all respond to God the same way. It's different things that get our attention. In this account, we're going to see a businesswoman. We're going to see a demon-possessed young lady, and we're going to see a jailer. They encounter God, but each of them encounter God a different way, and that's the beauty of it. Think of your own story. God reached you in a unique way that's probably different than your husband or your kids or your neighbor, but nonetheless, we have to respond to the voice of God and the noise that God makes.
0: All right, this comes from the book of Acts. We're in chapter 16. Make some noise. I love that title. Here's Mark Job.
1: In Acts chapter 16, this is a story of how it all got started. This is a story of people's lives being changed. I'm going to introduce you to three people today. A businesswoman, high-end businesswoman, a slave girl that was demon-possessed, and a jailer that had a powerful encounter with Jesus. You know, the church is very diverse. How about it? If the church is doing its job, it should have people from all kinds of backgrounds. Look around you for a minute. Just take a moment. I know it's rude to stare behind you, but just take a moment to look around this auditorium. Could you do that? Go ahead. Do it. There's some pretty handsome people in this auditorium, right? Good-looking people. But there is a huge diversity in this place. Some of you grew up Christians. Some of you never came to a church until recently. Some of you grew up in that side of the tracks. Others grew up in the other side of the tracks. Some of you came to God because your grandmother prayed for you. Some of you came to God because you had a radical encounter with the power of Jesus recently that turned you around. God has a way of bringing many people from different backgrounds to form His body that we call the church. The title of my message is Make Some Noise. Make some noise. Recently we had a radio broadcast in our chapel, a live radio broadcast in our chapel. And the producers of the radio show, when they went on the air, they were on the sidelines telling the audience to clap. They basically said in between, make some noise, clap. And so before the show went on, we all clapped and made some noise because they coached us. They wanted people that were listening via the airwaves to know that there was an audience in the place. And the only way they could know is if we made some noise. I was at the United Center a while back watching a Bulls game, and I was in the nosebleed section of the bleachers. And as I was trying to see the ants playing on the court down there, a guy came up, and I can only describe him as a cheerleader. He came into our section, and he was hired by the United by the Bulls organization to stir up the crowd. And so he had a sign that said, clap. And he was stirring people up, and he was going like this, and he kept saying, make some noise, make some noise. And he stirred up the crowd. And so all of that section started to cheer and shout and make some noise. Why were we making noise? Because we wanted the players to know that we were in the house. And when we're in the house, we encourage those that are playing the game. You make some noise. And there's times that we have to get loud, make some noise, because we believe in something, because there's something that's so close to us that we're so excited about that we can't contain ourselves, and we want to make sure we make some noise. I believe that anytime we're in the house of God, it's worth making some noise to the praise of God. So can I ask you, 1, 2, 3, make some noise in Jesus' name for the glory and honor of God? Can I ask you to make some noise? Yeah. There you go. Yeah, see, I knew you had it in you. We're just letting the neighborhood know there's something happening right there in that auditorium. We're serving notice to the spiritual world around us. There are some people in the house that are excited about the King of Kings and Lord of Lords, whose name is Jesus Christ, the Savior of humanity. Yeah. And so once in a while, we make some noise. But I also know that sometimes under pressure, we all have sounds that we make. And sometimes what comes out of us aren't always the best. You're in a traffic jam on I-55, someone's cutting in front of you, people are honking your horns, and you're feeling the stress and the pressure of having to be somewhere on time. And let me tell you, the pressure's on. When you start being squeezed, sometimes a noise comes out. And for some of us that aren't sanctified, sometimes it's not a sanctified sound. We have a little dog in my house. Her name is Angel. My wife bought her a toy. And it's something interesting with this toy that every time you put pressure on this toy, you squeeze the toy, it makes a squeaky sound. I know that every time you put pressure on it, a squeak comes out of it. And I'm just wondering today that if you're under pressure, if you're feeling the weight of finances, the weight of family issues, the weight of a marriage struggle, the weight of a bad doctor's report, the weight of frustration at work with some coworker, I'm wondering what kind of sound is coming out of you. I'm wondering what kind of noise you're making under pressure. I'm just wondering out loud. Think about it for a second. What's coming out of you while you're under pressure? Is it complaining and criticism and negativity and discouragement and gossip? Or is it, Lord, I'm under pressure, so under pressure, I'm going to look to the heavens and raise my voice and bless your name. I'm wondering what's coming out of you under pressure. Because the verse that stood out of all of Acts chapter 16 to me was verse 25. The apostle Paul and his sidekick Silas have just been beaten with rods, attacked by a mob. Clothes stripped off. They're bloody, they're bruised, they're bleeding, and they're put in shackles, and they're taken and thrown into the darkest part of the prison in maximum security. And look at what it says. About midnight, Paul and Silas were praying and singing hymns to God, and the other prisoners were listening. Oh, I love that. What happened when they were squeezed? Hymns and praise were squeezed out of them. They made some noise in the middle of their pressure. And when they made noise that glorified God because they were in such a difficult situation, all the prisoners around them started listening to the noise that they were making, because it was unusual that in those kind of circumstances they would be praising God. So I started looking at this passage and thinking about what God was doing to form this church called the Church of Philippi. There's three people that you see, and they respond to different noises, different sounds. The first one that we see in Acts chapter 16, verses 13 through 15, is we see a businesswoman, a high-end businesswoman. She would be a businesswoman today that would be selling designer clothes on Michigan Avenue, an entrepreneur, a leader, a smart lady that believed in God but had not known God. The Bible tells us about her name was Lydia, and she sold purple, she was a dealer of purple clothing, which was high-end clothing in that time. And Scripture tells us that she had a knowledge of God, she was a worshiper of God, but she had never come to know God. How many of you know, if you look at verse 14, one of the women listening was from a city called Thyatira named Lydia, a dealer in purple cloth. She was a worshiper of God. The Lord opened her heart to respond to Paul's message. This was a woman, a smart, intelligent businesswoman that feared God and prayed to God, but had never met God. She had never had an encounter with God through His Son, Jesus Christ. She needed to hear the sound of clear teaching to clarify, to bring her to God. How many of you in this place believed in God before you came to know God? You knew about God. You were raised in religion, but you really had never met God. How many of you? Yeah, there's a lot of you. This woman had to hear the sound, the noise of sound teaching to bring her to God. She had to see someone sit down and clearly explain Scripture in a smart, intellectual manner that she could comprehend, because she was a businesswoman, so she needed her intellect to be spoken to. She needed it to make sense. She needed someone to prove from the Bible what they were talking about was true. And so Lydia responded to the sound, clear teaching of the Apostle Paul as he explained Scripture to her, and finally it clicked in her mind and it made sense, and she came to God. She needed the sound of clear teaching.
0: Listening to the Bible teaching of Mark Jobe here on Bold Steps, we're going to pause for a moment to let you know that we always love to hear from listeners about how God is using Mark and this program to really make a difference in your life today, this ministry of God's Word through Bold Steps. One of our listeners, John, was kind enough to write and tell us this. He says, "My faith and walk have grown tremendously over the 25 years of listening to Moody, and I'm so grateful. From the early days of conversion through remarriage, a couple of job losses, etc., I've turned here for help and support and to enhance my walk with God. Thank you so very much." Mark, you need to cover your ears for this part, but he says, "Dr. Jobe is tremendous."
2: Well, thank you, John. We appreciate the encouragement. We really do. John and so many others, it's a reminder that we go through difficult times. It sounds like you've had your share of challenges, but it's the power of the Word that continues to reach out and give us second and third and fourth chances. So thank you, John, for giving us that word of encouragement. Keep listening and share it with your friends.
0: Yeah, thanks for reaching out. And if you would like to reach out to us anytime through our website, just do that at boldsteps.org. Tell us your story. Well, let's get back into the message now. Make some noise. Here's Mark Jobe once again.
1: The second person that we find in this story is the slave girl. She, it tells us in Acts chapter 16, that when Paul and Silas were on their way to this place of prayer, in verse 16 it says, they were met by a female slave who had a spirit by which she predicted the future. That's called a spirit of divination. She earned a great deal of money for her owners by fortune telling. And she followed Paul and the rest of us, shouting, "These men are servants of the Most High God who are telling you the way to be saved." She kept this up for many days. This was a slave girl, a young slave girl. In the days of the Roman colonies, slaves were considered a piece of property. People could kill them, dispose of them, sell them, abuse them, and there would be no criminal charges because they were considered a piece of property like a piece of furniture would be to the masters. This young girl had a special gift. Her owners had discovered that she had this capacity to foretell the future. She had glimpses into the future, what would happen. Her reputation had spread so much that people were coming and paying big bucks for her to foretell their future. She would be one of the ladies that as you pass her house and she would have a neon sign, psychic reader, come in, let me read your palm. But she was making a lot of money and her masters were promoting her as a fortune teller. If you want to know your future, come, let her lay hands on you, look into your eyes, and she will predict your future. Now, she had a supernatural ability, but it wasn't an ability given to her by God. It was an ability given to her by a spirit. And when she saw Paul and Silas, she recognized, the spirit inside of her recognized that they were men of God. And so she started shouting out, these are men of God. They have a message from God. They are proclaiming the way of salvation. Now, any casual observer could have concluded that she had the Holy Spirit and not an evil spirit, because sometimes an evil spirit masquerades as the Holy Spirit. How many of you know that? I know people in this, well, I've talked to a lot of people, and you may be one of them, that in your past background, you would go to people that had quote-unquote spiritual powers. And they would do their heebie-jeebie over you, blow smoke, crack eggs. You know what I'm talking about. That little curandera down the street. I'm not going to ask you how many of you have been to one, because I don't want to know. I'm not sure I want to know. But you've been to that background where, and you think, well, she's a spiritual person. Why? Well, she had a Bible and a picture of Jesus as she was cracking her eggs on my stomach and blowing smoke over me and breaking a curse over me. So I just thought she was of God. I thought she was a Christian. The enemy masquerades as God himself. Anything that God does, the enemy tries to replicate and duplicate and imitate to confuse believers. This woman had a spirit of divination. She was able to tell the future. And then the Bible says, I love this, because it's the Apostle Paul it's talking about. And it tells us that in verse 18, she kept this up for many days. Every time Paul and Silas passed it, she would follow them saying, these are men of God. Listen to their message. They bring the way of salvation. And then it tells us in this verse that finally, it says, finally, Paul became so annoyed. Aren't you glad that Paul became annoyed? Isn't it good to know a man of God that wrote a bunch of books in the Bible gets angry? Paul became so annoyed that he turned around and he said to the Spirit, in the name of Jesus Christ, I command you, come out of her. And at that moment, her spirit left. Now, there's a couple things I really like about this passage. First of all, sometimes we have to get so annoyed that we actually do something about a situation. Some of us tolerate a lot until we become so annoyed that finally the holy boldness of God kicks in and we actually take a bold step that we probably should have taken a week ago or a month ago or 3 months ago. How many of you know what I'm talking about? Sometimes we have to get annoyed. And listen to me, anger is not a sin. It's what we do with our anger that becomes sinful. Anger is an emotion, and God has foreordained and created anger to give us a burst of energy. If anger is used in the right way, it gives us a burst of energy to take actions that we normally wouldn't take, but that we need to take. Paul became angry, annoyed, and he turned around to this slave girl that was shouting at them, and he said, in the name of Jesus. How many of you know there's power in the name of Jesus? In the name of Jesus. It's like when they tried to, the seven sons of Sceva went and cast out. They were casting out demons in Jesus' name, even though they weren't believers in Jesus yet. The demons recognized the name of Jesus. There is power in the name of Jesus Christ, the righteous one. Paul said, in the name of Jesus, come out of her. And at that very moment, this young girl that had had this spirit of divination given to her by a spirit that was oppressing her, at that very moment, this young girl was liberated from that oppressive spirit. Now, for Paul, it was a victory, but for her masters, it was a defeat, because suddenly what they were using to earn money, she lost her power to foretell the future. And so the Bible says that her masters became very angry at Paul and Silas. Don't mess with an unrighteous person's money, because that'll stir up a riot. They didn't care about this slave girl, but when they stopped earning money, then suddenly they were ready to cause a riot. You know, sometimes the world is that way. You know that, right? People don't care that much what we believe in. People don't care that much what we preach about. But mess with the income, and then suddenly there's a riot. Oh, the pimps on 47th Street may not care what we believe, may not care that there's a church here, but you start converting prostitutes and having them leave that lifestyle and come to God, and then suddenly the unrighteous have a problem with the church because they're losing their income and their money. How about it? I believe when the church of God begins to take influence in a city, and when we begin to change the culture of a city, then we begin to change the way people make money in a city as well. And the righteous begin to prosper and the unrighteous begin to have less prosperity. Because the kingdom of God brings about a cultural change. And sometimes people resent that when it begins to happen. And so we have a businesswoman that she had to hear the sound of sound teaching. We have a slave girl that she didn't need teaching. Even if they would have given her teaching, she would have been blind to it. What she needed is the sound of a power encounter. Paul had to shout, "Be set free in the name of Jesus." She didn't need a Bible study in which she was being taught the Word of God, in-depth Word of God. She needed a power encounter with God. You see, we all come to God different ways.
0: 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Mark, a lot of people feel drawn to Jesus, perhaps, but there's just something holding them back, a question they can't get past or a doubt they've never had answered. I'm sure you encounter this, don't you?
2: Yeah, as we talk to people about Jesus and about the gospel, sometimes there's lingering questions that become roadblocks or stumbling blocks to people embracing Christianity. Mm-hmm. And maybe you have a son, a daughter, a friend, a coworker that gets stuck on, you know, things like, how can God be good when I see so much evil and suffering around us? Or, you know, I've been taught evolution. You know, does evolution contradict that there's a creator God?
0: Or the fact that I have doubts, I can't possibly come to Jesus if I have doubts.
2: Yeah. Many of us struggle with those things. And our monthly gift offer today is The Case for Faith by Lee Strobel, who was an investigative reporter for a major newspaper in Chicago. And his own struggle with doubt led him to explore, and as an investigative reporter, he actually came to the conclusion that, wait a second, God is true, the Bible is real, Jesus is the way. And so he tackles these issues from that mindset, and I think a lot of people would find that helpful.
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4: Good morning from the Well. I'm so glad you're listening. I'm Bill Bompas, and the Bible says, "How precious concerning me are your thoughts, O God. How vast is the sum of them. Were I to count them, they would outnumber the grains of sand. When I awake, I am still with you." More great Bible study on the way, so keep it right here on the Well. Right now, I think you're going to like this.
5: And it tells us that death, pain, and all our sorrows will be absent. You know, sometimes memory is a wonderful thing, and sometimes memory is a terrible thing. There's some, you don't have to raise your hands, but there's some things you wish you could forget, right? And we know how devastating, those of you who have loved ones who have been hit with Alzheimer's or dementia, and you watch them, you know, slowly fade away and they lose their memory. That can be such a horrible thing to watch and no doubt to happen to an individual. But in some ways, having no memory about painful things is a wonderful thing. And when there's no pain and there's no sorrow and there's no suffering and there's no crying in heaven, I think God in His mercy takes away any memories in our minds that would be hurtful or painful or sorrowful. You know, you and I are going to be so overwhelmed that we're in the presence of the Lord that the memories of the painful, regrettable, shameful, sinful, grievous things, we're not going to have. It's just going to be taken away. He's making everything new. And so that's good also for those of you who continually punish yourself for your past. Even though you know Christ has forgiven you, you're harder on yourself than Jesus is. You know, Jesus forgives and you don't forgive yourself. And so sometimes you torment yourself with your own painful memories. Well, I have good news for you. When you get to heaven, you ain't going to remember that stuff anymore. So if you think that you know, it's okay to torment yourself now by revisiting your past, which it isn't okay, I have good news for you. You won't even remember it when you get into the presence of the Lord. You're going to finally be set free from the shame and the torment of your own past. Because when we get to heaven, death is gone, pain is gone, all our sorrows will be absent. No more suffering, no more pain. Now, it's interesting, though, it tells us there in verse 4 that God will wipe away all our tears from our eyes. And then he adds, and there will be no more death or sorrow or crying. So why are we crying to begin with? You know what I mean? The verse does start out by saying he's going to wipe away every tear from our eyes. And so I have to imagine that this is a different kind of crying. That have you ever been in a situation where you're finally so relieved and you've just been exhausted, you know, getting there, that when you finally get to that place, you just are overwhelmed with emotion? I think it's going to be something like that. We're finally going to be in the presence of the Lord and everything we've been through in our lives and all of that we've endured and it finally comes to ultimate fruition and we're just overwhelmed with emotion. I don't think these are necessarily sorrowful tears. These are tears of relief. These are tears of like, finally it's here. But it's this beautiful picture of Jesus though wiping away every tear. Okay, all right, you're finally here. All right, you're relieved. No more crying, no more sorrow, no more pain, no more suffering, no more regrets, no more shame. The former things, notice the end of verse 4, the former things have passed away. It's done.
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7: God God has been good to us. He's been good. And it's imperative that we pause and really reflect and meditate and say, Lord, you know, you have been good. Lord, every time I walk in my pantry, first the light comes on and I can go, there's something in my pantry. God, you've been good. We have to pause and reflect and give him glory and say, God, you've been good to us. We don't want to miss this. And the church at Laodicea, they had become so prosperous and so blessed, it is so easy to forget the source of the blessing.
8: 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We're so glad you've tuned in to join us today as Dr. Coleman breaks down for us the letter addressed to the church at Laodicea in Revelation chapter 3. Friend, is it possible that you're doing many good works, but don't have a personal relationship with Jesus Christ? There were those in this church who were deceived about their own lives, and God points out the lukewarmness in their spiritual fervor. God offers them an opportunity to repent and turn to Him, and does the same for us. Dr. Coleman unravels this for us in today's message, From Spiritual Mediocrity to a New Identity.
7: Revelation chapter 3 is where we are today. Great text. And we are concluding the seven churches out of Revelation chapter 3. And I want you to turn there with me. Beautiful text, Revelation 3. I'm beginning at verse 14. I'm going to read a few and then we're going to dive in our text today. To the angel of the church in Laodicea write, the Amen, the faithful and untrue witness, the beginning of the creation of God, says this, I know your deeds, that you are neither cold nor hot. I wish that you were cold or hot. So because you are lukewarm and neither hot nor cold, I will spit you out of my mouth. Because you say, I am rich and have become wealthy and have need of nothing. And you do not know that you are wretched, miserable, poor, blind, and naked. I advise you to buy from me gold refined by fire so that you may become rich, and white garments so that you may clothe yourself, and that the shame of your nakedness will not be revealed, and eye salve to anoint your eyes so that you may see. To those whom I love, I reprove and discipline. Therefore, be zealous and repent. Behold, I stand at the door and knock. If anyone hears my voice and opens the door, I will come in to him and will dine with him and he with me. He who overcomes, I will grant to him to sit down with me on my throne, as I also overcame and sat down with my Father on his throne. He who has an ear, let him hear what the Spirit says to the churches. Lord, we love you. We thank you. We ask that you be with us. Rise up, O Lord, and let your enemies be scattered, and let those who hate you flee before your presence. We ask it in Jesus' name. Amen. We have come to the seventh and final church. We are in Laodicea. On the map, this is the final

into the church that are causing the members of that congregation to not love him and serve him wholeheartedly. And he begins in the first verse, 14, to address the matter. He tells them, the angel who is writing to the church, and he gives the name of Jesus Christ three key characteristics. I want you to see titles, if you will. He calls him first the Amen. Amen, we say it all the time when we conclude a prayer. And we say that usually to say, let it be, or we affirm those words or agree with them. But if you look in the Old Testament, the use of Amen was also used in a similar way in the Hebrew. It was there to confirm, to support, to authenticate a message or a fact. And we see that in Numbers 5 and 22. But we see it in other places as well, also in the book of Deuteronomy. Amen, he's saying that Jesus Christ's words, what he is going to say following this as it relates to the church in Laodicea, his analysis of this church, his critique, his also correction, they are true. But then he comes with a second title here, and he says he is the faithful and true witness. Jesus himself is the witness to what is happening. He has seen what is going on there in Laodicea. And he is one who can truly say, I've been faithful in my analysis, but I'm true in my assessment of what you're doing here in Laodicea. And therefore, he is called faithful because he has been committed to the words of the Father, but also true that there is nothing false, nothing of pretense in his judgment. It is something when they hear the people of Laodicea, the words of Christ, that they can trust them. You have to recall that also in the Old Testament, whenever an offense was committed, no one could be tried. No one could be judged based on the report of one person. Every matter had to be established by two or three witnesses. And we are picking up on this here in Revelation 3:14 when he's telling them, I am a witness that is true, but also faithful. And what I say, you can trust it. I don't need a second opinion because I am the Lord. I am the God. And going to the third title, I am the beginning of the creation. In Colossians 1 and 18, it lets us know clearly there that Jesus Christ is the beginning of the creation. Not only the beginning of the creation, he is the creator. It says, he is also the head of the body, the church, and he is the beginning, the originator, the firstborn from the dead, so that he himself will come to have first place in everything. Jesus Christ was there in the beginning when God said, let there be. Jesus was there, not in the person of Jesus who would come later on in Matthew in the fullness of time, according to Philippians, but in the spirit of being the Son of God. He was there at creation. And that's why when he says in John that I am, I was always there. Very important we see this. The Lord was there. And this is why he can say, I'm the creator. Everything that's going on here, all of your needs, Laodiceans, it is in me because I am the one who created everything that you're enjoying in this Roman province in Asia Minor. And he's saying the same thing to us today, right here. Wherever you are, wherever you may find yourself logging on and listening to this sermon, I want you to understand that the same God who spoke to the Laodiceans is speaking to us today. And he's saying, I am the Amen. I am faithful and a true witness, but I'm also the creator. And I knew you before you were formed in the womb, Jeremiah. Here it is. It's beautiful. Point one we're going to see in this text is that this is the lukewarm church. The lukewarm church, point one. In Revelation 3:15, he shifts and he begins to talk about the deeds of the Laodiceans. This has been consistent with all of the churches that the Spirit of the Lord looked at how we

0: do our deeds, works, ergon in the Greek. And he says that you are neither cold nor hot. He sets up this dichotomy here, and he says that you could be cold, which is metaphorically describing the unregenerate dead person spiritually. If you recall, we referenced Ephesians chapter 2. In Ephesians chapter 2, he talks about you were dead in your trespasses and sins, Paul tells the church at Ephesus. You were not alive spiritually, but dead. He said, but he, rich in mercy, quickened you. That's that regenerating work of God where he imparts life to the dead corpse in a spiritual sense. He gives life to that dead corpse so they can respond to the call of the gospel. And he's saying, you Laodiceans, you are cold like a dead corpse. He said, I wish you were cold or hot. Hot here is used metaphorically of being passionate, having a zeal, having a devotion, having a discipline, having a love, having a commitment, having a fire, having a willingness, having a determination that I'm going to serve God and nothing is going to cause me to quit. I love this. He said, I wish you were cold or hot, but you're not either. You're neither. He said, you're lukewarm. You're diluted. And he said, because you're not hot or cold, he said, look at the imagery he used here in verse 16. He says, let me use a graphic term. I hate to be repugnant, but he says, I'm going to vomit you out. It's like the stomach that's filled with something that is not beneficial for it. It cannot hold it. It can't contain it. And the stomach is so repulsed by the contents that the stomach says, I have to reject it. I have to hurl it out because I cannot tolerate it. I cannot endure. And it's, oh, just hurl it out. I know that's graphic and gross. But that is how God feels about the person who proclaims to be his, but you're living a indifferent Christian life and you're not committed to doing what he has called you to. He says, you make me want to vomit. It's important we understand that God is calling us to a higher level. Out of all the seven churches, this is the harshest, the sternest, the most brutal rebuke of all the churches. The Laodiceans receive it. He saved it for last. And we're going to see that he's not doing this because he's some grumpy, grouchy father. But he's doing because he says he loves them. But you and I cannot be lukewarm. The reason we believe that the Lord used this analogy of cold and hot water is because of where Laodicea lies. On the map, you would see that right above Laodicea was Hierapolis, a city there where we believe hot waters were there, hot springs of water. And so there were hot springs of water that would come through the piping system that they had down to Laodicea. People would go to those springs and they would get in those hot waters because they believed they had some type of medicinal purposes. People could be healed through those waters. And they believed that if they worship the right God, Asclepius, we're going to see that there could be healing associated with those hot waters. But then in Colossae, they had all cold water that one would have piped in to Laodicea. And they could drink and be refreshed. One water for healing, the other was for refreshing. And Colossae water would come in, but there was a place where those waters would merge together. The hot and the cold, they're diluting the other. And so neither one of them received the full potency because they have merged together. And it creates a lukewarm state. John picks up on that imagery as he's writing to them, and he know they would understand it because they knew the water that flowed in. And he says, you're like the water that's coming into the city. You're lukewarm in your spiritual fervor. He said, I want you to have a greater love for the Lord. He said, I don't want you lukewarm. And it's important that we as believers understand that God is calling us to have a love for him and a passion for him, and not just to be in this state of lukewarmness. Oh, saints, I hope you hear me today, because this is imperative as people of God that we understand and grasp the magnitude of what he's saying, because it's easy to miss it. Why is it easy to miss it? Because we find ourselves engrossed in the gods of the culture. You see, Asclepius, we've met him, was one of those Greek deities. Asclepius was believed to be a Greek god who could heal. He could also resurrect the dead. He was the god who was supposed to be the snake god, because if you look at the image of Asclepius, this old man in Greek mythology who holds the stick with the serpent cord around it, he was associated with the healing waters that are there, those warm waters. And so there were those who were worshiping him because they believed that he could bring forth this healing power. And it's important that we understand that God is writing against that, because he didn't want his people worshiping the Greek gods, believing in this Greek mythology. And there are many of us today who are worshiping and bowing down to the gods of this world. And God is saying, you should not bow down to any other god. I am God all by my holy self. He goes further in this text, and I want you to see this. After he talks about spitting them out, he gives a further analysis of them. He says, you say in verse 17, I am rich and have become wealthy and have need of nothing. He said, you believe, Laodiceans, that you are self-sufficient and you are lacking nothing. He said, but as I see you and I analyze you, he said, I have a different critique of you. The Lord looks at them and he gives his analysis of the church at Laodicea. In verses 17 through 19, 17, he's going to give in this one verse some sharp, biting words to describe these people. He says, you are wretched. He says, you're wretched in the sense of your entire body and mind is in a state that is not well. You're wretched in the sense of you to be pitied. Number two, he says, you're miserable. Miserable in the sense of nobody envies you. There's nothing that brings about a happiness. You are unhappy. You are to be pitied because you can never find a place where you can get peace and enjoyment. Number three, he said, you're poor. He said, you say you're wealthy. He said, but as I look at you, he said, I say you're poor. You may have temporal things in time. You may have financial resources. He said, but when I look at you from a spiritual perspective, he said, you are poor. He said, your spiritual account is zero. You, matter of fact, you're in a negative balance. He said, you probably could be considered in a bankrupt state. You could not pay or do anything. He said, but also you are blind. He said, you cannot see. They believe that they can see because they believe that their wealth, the Laodicean believers believe that it has provided a level of insight and revelation, that they have this wisdom, this knowledge, and this prestigious position. But he's saying, oh no, as I look at you, he said, I see you as blind. You cannot see. You think you see. He said, but you are walking in darkness. And then fifth, he says, you are naked. intriguing that he calls them nude. Why does he call them naked? Because you and I must understand that when we are not spiritually fulfilled and walking in the glory of God, it is to be in a dishonorable position. To be naked and nude in biblical perspective is to be in a place where you are ashamed. In our culture, we celebrate nudity. We flaunt it. But for the biblical context, nudity was shaming. Why? Because we are created in the Imago Dei. And because we are created in the Imago Dei, we are supposed to be clothed, and those garments represent honor and distinction. Garments are to represent who you are, your identity, and it reveals about you more in the garments that you wear than you think. And this is why he said, you are naked. You don't have garments on, though they have on clothes. He's saying you're spiritually naked. This is God's assessment of the church at Laodicea. He says, you guys are in a wretched, miserable, poor, blind, naked state. He said, you think you're wealthy, you're rich. He said, but you're not. Why is the Lord saying these things, and why is he addressing them that way? It's because the Lord wants them to understand it goes beyond financial resources. Financial prosperity often creates spiritual poverty. Fact one, I want you to understand that. Not all the time, but often. Financial prosperity often creates, listen to me, spiritual poverty. It is because we believe that the finances provide security. We believe that we have done something that is above others, and we have attained this because we have a special sight, ability. And the Lord is saying, oh no, don't trust in your finances. Don't trust in them. Because what it's going to lead to, is going to lead you to a state of lukewarmness, which is fact number two. Spiritual mediocrity is repulsive to God. He hates it. And we as believers cannot trust in the resources that we have and think that we have reached a level, because it leads us to spiritual mediocrity. The United States of America, we have been so blessed. Amen. Have we been blessed in the United States of America? Has God been good to us in the United States of America? He's been good to us. Last night, I had an opportunity to go to the Houston Livestock and Rodeo barbecue cook-off. Oh, man. Let me tell you something. I went to three tents. Not one, not two, but three tents. And every tent I went in, man, they were like, hey, man, brisket. Oh. Chicken. Potato salad. Just low. I mean, just. I was like, man, that's some. By the third tent, I said, hey, I'm good, dog. Good. I'm good. And I was looking at the food, and I mean, they had chili and beans, and just then this guy brought around these jalapeno poppers. I was thinking, the Lord has blessed us in the United States of America. Do y'all hear me? He has blessed. In antiquity, the majority of the people never ate meat. It was bread. Did not eat meat. Meat was reserved for those who were more affluent. And we are at the Houston Rodeo gorging ourselves on meat. And we miss this. How blessed we are in the United States. Does the U.S. have warts, blemishes? Yes, it does. But overall, God has been good to us. He's been good. And it's imperative that we pause and really reflect and meditate and say, Lord, you know, you have been good. Lord, every time I walk in my pantry, first the light comes on and I can go, there's something in my pantry. God, you've been good. We have to pause and reflect and give him glory and say, God, you've been good to us. We don't want to miss this. And the church at Laodicea, they had become so prosperous and so blessed, it is so easy to forget the source of the blessing.
1: Spiritual mediocrity is repulsive to God. What a great example, Dr. Coleman, of being lukewarm and lacking fervor and devotion to God. Scripture does say that we may be sincere in thinking we're children of God, and yet Christ may say, I never knew you. I hope that we'll all be certain of our standing with God and take time to be in right relation to Him. I hope you're also plugged into a local church where you can learn and grow in your faith. If you live in the Houston or surrounding areas, I hope you'll stop by at Impact Church of the Woodlands, where Dr. Coleman serves as the senior pastor. The church is located at 5401 Shadow Bend Place, The Woodlands, Texas, and the Sunday worship times are 8 and 10:45 a.m. In closing, our impact thought for today is, examine the priorities of your life. Prioritize your devotion to Jesus Christ. Remember, financial riches often create spiritual poverty. Let's seek first the kingdom of God. God bless you.
2: The instructions of the Lord are perfect, reviving the soul. The decrees of the Lord are trustworthy, making wise the simple. This is The Well, the voice of life. I'm Bill Bumpus. Thank you so much for tuning in. And I do pray that the programs here on The Well are good, are helping to revive the soul and to have an impact on your life. That's what we want to do here on The Well, 24/7 Bible teaching. So more Bible teaching on the way. But right now, I have a special word of encouragement and inspiration just for you.
3: I ran across a story some time ago about a prospector. And the prospector was going on a journey across a blazing desert. It was about a five-day journey. And he could only bring so much water with him, and it wasn't enough to make the journey. But he was assured that there was a well at the halfway point of this journey, and that would satisfy his needs, and so he needed to just bring enough water to get him to that well at the halfway point of the journey, and then he'd have enough water to make it through. And so he went out, and sure as the world, he ran out of water right about the time that he found the well. It was right where it was supposed to be. And he had one of those old-time pumps, and so he went and pumped on that well, and nothing came out. It coughed and sputtered, but nothing came out. And then he saw a sign near the well, right close to it. And it said that in order for this well to work, the pump has to be primed. And if you'll dig down, you'll find a jug of water. And so he dug down and he found a jug of water. And it said, pour the water down the well to prime the pump. And you'll have all the water that you need, more than you need. And just remember to fill up the jug before you leave. Now that man had a choice. He had a jug of water. What was he going to do with that water? I mean, he could drink it and it would satisfy him for a short period of time, but it wouldn't take him all the way through. Or he could pour it down the well on the pump, wondering, is this really going to work? Some of you are here today and your life's kind of like this jug. You're not pouring anything out. You're asking God for a miracle in situations in life, but you want a miracle without pouring out. Without doing anything, without stepping out on what God says to do, it's never going to happen. And some of you are all bottled up with anger and resentment and bitterness toward God because bad things have happened to you and you're waiting for things to change. And God says, if you will pour out from your heart all the anger and all the bitterness and all the hurt, then you'll start serving other people and you'll start giving to others. And the love that I've put in your heart, if you'll pour it out to others, God says, you'll be amazed at what I do in you. You'll be amazed at how I change circumstances and change situations and change your heart. God wants to do great and mighty things in your life and in my life. The streams of God are full, and God wants to pour it out. And He is able in your situation. I don't care what it is. He is able, and God is waiting on you. What are you waiting on?
4: The entire world trembles on the brink of a disaster on a scale that some men only dreamed of in fantasy a few years ago.
5: That was true in 1969 when Billy Graham spoke those words, and it's still true today. But for those who believe in Jesus Christ, well, there's much more to the story.
4: The Bible teaches that the end will come with the coming again of Jesus Christ, and that he will set up a kingdom of righteousness and social justice where hatred, greed, jealousy, and death will no longer be known. That's why a Christian can be an optimist. That's why a Christian in the midst of all that is happening can smile. We know what's going to happen. We know what the end is. The end is going to be the triumph of the Lord Jesus Christ.
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7: Deeply embedded in the Hebrew memory was their experience as nomads when they wandered for years in the wilderness after they left Egypt. They left Egypt in search of a promised land where they could settle, where they could raise their children in peace and prosperity. Well, in a sense, the writer says, we're all searching for a city like that, aren't we? For a place of permanence, peace, prosperity, fulfillment.
6: 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Greer. As always, I'm your host, Molly Vidovich. You know, one thing I've learned, especially here in America, is that people want security. But the truth is, we're usually looking for it in all the wrong places. And today, Pastor J.D. describes the only true source for peace of mind, and it's not found in burglar alarms or in home insurance. These things are good, but they won't last. We need eternal security, and it's only found in one place. Hebrews calls it a kingdom that cannot be shaken. That's where Pastor J.D. got the title for today's message, Finding the Unshakable City. Grab your Bible and turn to Hebrews chapter 12.
7: If you got your Bible today, I want you to take it and open it to Hebrews chapter 12. There has been one driving theme throughout the book of Hebrews, and that is that you find an anchor for your faith. It's like I've explained to you each week, the people that the writer is addressing are in a storm of doubt, and they are struggling because faith for them is difficult. Persecution that they're encountering is severe. Temptations are acute. They've got unanswered prayers. They've got unanswered questions. And what he starts to do is tie up all these themes that he has brought out in the book of Hebrews. In the text that was read earlier, you heard the image of searching for a city, searching for a kingdom. That's the image that the writer has used throughout Hebrews, especially in these final chapters. It's a metaphor that he is using for what we are all doing with our lives, searching for a city. You see, a city to these people represented a place of safety, a place of permanence, and a place of prosperity. Deeply embedded in the Hebrew memory was their experience as nomads when they wandered for years in the wilderness after they left Egypt. They left Egypt in search of a promised land with a city that would belong to them, where they could settle, where they could raise their children in peace and prosperity, a city where they could dwell forever. Well, in a sense, the writer says, we're all searching for a city like that, aren't we? Well, aren't we searching for a place of permanence, peace, prosperity, fulfillment? So this idea of searching for a city is something he uses for all of us because that's really what we all are doing. We're searching for that. So what he does is he does three things with that in the last chapter, three things with that image. The first thing he does is he asks you to consider what your city is and whether or not it is shakable. Then he shows you, secondly, the results of Jesus being your city. And then thirdly, he warns you about some small things that can totally destroy your city. So that's how we're going to proceed this morning. You're going to ask, what is your city and is it shakable? Number two, what happens when Jesus is your city? And then lastly, the things that can destroy your city. So here we go. Number one, what is your city and is it shakable? What is your primary source, in other words, of permanence, security, and peace? What are the things you most look to provide you with permanent security, fulfillment, and peace? Your answers to this question is what drives you. What is your city? The invitation of Hebrews is to make God your primary source of these things, that he would be your primary security, that he would become your identity, your fulfillment, that he be the foundation of your city so that in him you have the peace and permanence and fulfillment that you crave, whether or not you have those secondary things like the job and the bank account and the marriage and the children. So to that end, he gives you two warnings. The first one is in verse 26. Look at this. Yet once more, I will shake not only the earth, but also the heavens. I will shake not only the earth, I'm going to shake the heavens. There are two ways that you can shake something and have two different meanings, right? One thing is you can shake it up, like, you know, make it exciting, like a party or a Mountain Dew bottle or something like that. The other way that you shake is when you remove, like an earthquake, where everything that's not tied into the foundation gets removed, the way you would shake out a blanket, you know, to get rid of the debris and stuff on it. That's the kind of shaking he's talking about, that latter kind. And that is happening all around us, is it not? When the stock market crashed in 2008, there were this string of suicides among Wall Street executives, people who'd made more money in a year than most of us would ever make in a lifetime. The acting chief financial officer of Freddie Mac hanged himself in his basement. A senior executive with the HSBC Bank hanged himself in the wardrobe of his $750 a night suite in Knightsbridge, London. Many of you have gone through, maybe, you know, not something that involved $1.4 billion, but you've lost your job. Your marriage is starting to fall apart. You lost your retirement. Something happened and you got shaken. Sometimes it happens through disease. Some of you know how the entire outlook of your life suddenly changes in a matter of seconds when a doctor walks into an office and tells you that you or your wife has breast cancer. The ultimate shaking, of course, is death. In Luke chapter 12, Jesus told a story about a man who truly had nothing to worry about, at least by our estimation. His business was going so well that the only problem he had was the barns he had to keep all of his treasures in were too small. So he had to tear down his barns and build bigger barns. It's kind of like the bank calling you up and being like, hey, we are out of room for your money. We got to have a bigger bank. That would be a nice change to get a call from a bank like that, would it not? As opposed to, you, sir, you are overdrawn. You'd be like, we are out of room for your money. That was this guy's only problem. His family all lived around him, and you know, they all loved him, and he had everything he'd ever hoped for, and he's got the retirement, he's got the kids, he's got everything. Jesus said, God looks at him at night and says, you fool. You fool, because tonight you're going to die, and not a thing that you have surrounded yourself with is going to accompany you. Your soul and where it stands with me is the only thing that matters, and you are not prepared for that, and you are entering into eternity stripped bare of everything. Then it leads you to a second thing, verse 29, a second warning. You see where he says, our God is a consuming fire? That's a common image for God throughout the Bible, and the Bible uses that image to give us a picture of God burning away everything that is impure or unclean, consuming it. Y'all, that is a sobering reality for me, because that means that everything that I have accomplished, the things that people look and say, wow, you have done this or that, the question becomes with God is, what was the motive for doing that? Was that done for the honor and glory of God, or was it done for the honor and glory of JD? Because you might be impressed with something that God knows that it wasn't about thy kingdom come, it was about my kingdom come. On that day, every single action we have done, every motive we've had is tested before the all-consuming eye of God. And what it's like my father used to tell me, a phrase that I remember from childhood, only one life to live will soon be passed. Only what's done for Christ will last. That day, if this is true, that day is the most important one in your entire eternity. Everything is shaken. Everything. Everything goes through the fire. Are you ready for that day? God is shaking and will shake the earth, and he is a purifying fire. He's shaking some of you right now. And I know that some of you may not understand exactly why he is doing it, but I'm telling you, it is mercy in your life, because he's trying to wake you up. You see, if your life is built on a faulty foundation, then it is God's kindness to show you that before it is too late. For some of you, God is shaking you now. Your marriage is falling apart. Your bank account just got rocked. Your health is deteriorating. And that is mercy to you. It's mercy. because you have falsely trusted in these things and God is shaking them. He is arousing you out of slumber to show you that the only foundation that will survive that final shaking and the consuming fire is the foundation of Jesus Christ. And if you use this chapter of difficulty, if you use this chapter of difficulty in your life to reestablish your trust in him, then the darkest chapter of your life could become the turning point of your eternity and the greatest moments you ever had on earth. That is how God takes tragedy and turns it into triumph, because he uses tragedy sometimes to wake you up, to show you that everything that you build your life on apart from him ultimately falls apart. Here's the second thing. When Jesus is your city, right? So who is your city? And then secondly, when Jesus is your city. In the middle of this passage, the writer goes off on what almost seems like a tangent. He starts talking about Moses and a smoking mountain, and you're like, what? There's a purpose that he says those things, and that is a very key thing that he puts out there, because what he's trying to show you is he's trying to show you why Jesus is the only real lasting city. Follow this. They've left Egypt in search of a city that God will give them. Here they come to the promised land, and here is the presence of God, and the dilemma is, how do we find the permanence and joy and fulfillment that only comes from knowing God and living in his land if we're too sinful to even be in his presence? So they lived in a state of fear. What if we haven't been good enough?
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7: 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Ultimately, what you are most searching for in all of your pursuits of life, what you're searching for is a kind of divinity. 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You want a security that can't be taken away. You're looking for a pleasure that fully satisfies. Well, as you approach whatever mountain or whatever city represents your ultimate satisfaction, be that family, be that job, be that retirement, whatever, whenever you approach that, you encounter the same dilemma. What if you're not good enough to obtain what you need? What if you fail? What if something takes it away? What if you don't make the grade? What if you lose the sale? What if your body gets sick? What if your retirement's tank? What if your family members start making bad decisions that you can't control? What if your husband gets seduced by some sleazy girl at work and you can't do anything about it? And your marriage falls apart through no fault of your own? And what happens is your life begins to be dominated by fear, worry. You worry all the time about what's going to happen. Jealousy begins to be a major part of your life. You're looking at people who have what you want and you think you deserve. Bitterness, when you don't get what you think you deserve or what you've always wanted and you feel like you're powerless to get it. Self-doubt, the same emotions they felt there as they approached that mountain or what you feel. Jesus, the writer says, is the better city. because he's the only sure city. Look at this, verse 22. But you have come to Mount Zion, to the city of the living God, to the heavenly Jerusalem, to Jesus, verse 24. You see, watch it. Jesus' crucifixion bore an eerie similarity to Mount Sinai. Jesus' crucifixion occurred on top of a small mountain. There was darkness all around, just like there was on that mountain that he's referring to. The rock split. There was an earthquake. There was lightning and thunder. Lightning flashed and thunder rolled. Jesus was absorbing the judgment of a sinful people in the presence of a holy God. We had crossed the perimeter. We had violated God's holiness. But instead of us being struck dead for it, Jesus was struck dead for it. So that now when we approach God, we do so without fear, because anything that could ever make God reject me was put upon Jesus, and he was rejected for me. He took my sin and I was given his righteousness. He was shaken for me. So that now my foundation is absolutely secure. It is unshakable because my foundation is his righteousness. Verse 24, to Jesus, the mediator of a new covenant, and to the sprinkled blood that speaks a better word than the blood of Abel. Oh, what a great phrase. Hey, you remember the story of Cain and Abel in the Bible? So Cain kills his brother Abel. And God says, Cain, where's your brother? Cain's like, I don't know. And God says, what do you mean you don't know? Cain, his blood cries out to me from the ground for vengeance. Your murdered brother's blood is crying out to me from the ground saying, you have sinned and I must avenge it. We murdered Jesus, but his blood cries out from the ground, not for our vengeance. His blood cries out for our forgiveness. The gospel gives you God and all of his blessings and all of his promises as a gift, not because you deserve them, but because Christ has purchased them for you, because Christ was shaken for you, because Christ took the vengeance for you. They're not given to you according to your merits, but they're given to you as a gift of grace, which is so counterintuitive for us that's why many of you have never understood the gospel. In most of life, you get what you deserve, but not this one. Because we could never deserve the acceptance of God. We could never deserve the city of God. So God gives it to us as a gift purchased by Christ, not as a reward for what we have earned. See, the ways that you have tried to attain divinity, the ways that you have tried to secure a city of permanence and fulfillment and peace have left you insecure and unstable and fearful. But when Jesus is your city, when Jesus and his gift righteousness are your city, the writer of Hebrews says, it gives you the opposite of all those things. Instead of instability, it gives you security. See verse 28, a city that cannot be shaken. Your city is stable because the foundations of that city are the gift righteousness of Christ and the unchangeable promises of God. Instead of worry, it gives you unbounded joy. Unbounded joy. See verse 22 where it says innumerable angels in festal gathering? Some of you are like, I don't even know what that means. Scholars say you could really read that, angels in party clothes. Seriously. You come into the company, a bunch of angels in party clothes. The foundation of that party is, the foundation of that joy is the perfect love of God in Christ. It is a joy without fear. It is a joy without pain. It is a joy without worry because Christ has given us full acceptance through his blood. He has given us absolute security in his promises, and he has given us full and final healing in his resurrection. So there is no reason in the presence of God to not have anything but overwhelming joy, because all that you've ever hoped, all that you've ever dreamed, all that you were created for has been given to you in a way that can never be taken away. Instead of worry, you have unbounded joy. Instead of the fear of terror, you have the fear of worship. See, that's also verse 28. Worship in reverence and awe. Some of your translations say fear. Worship in reverence and fear. This kind of fear is not the kind of fear that the Israelites felt before the mountain. There's a contrast being set up. They were shaking because they were terrified. But remember, in Christ, we can't be shaken. So he's not talking about a fear where you shake. You shake in fear. This is a fear more like what a child fears, or how a child feels about a good father. Kids have this thing where they think their daddy is the strongest person in the world. My kids every once in a while will make a statement to that effect. Allie, my 7-year-old the other day was like, "Daddy, was Samson as strong as you?" And I'm probably not, you know, but he was close. He was close. By the way, I figured out when my 9-year-old, the honeymoon stage of fathering is totally over. My 9-year-old, we were watching the Olympics and there was some, you know, a male gymnast doing something. I was like, "Hey, you think I could do that?" She was like, "Not a chance, Dad, not a chance. There ain't no way." So we're out of that. But when kids are young, a child has a fear of their parent, but it's not a fear of terror. It's awe, yes, but it's combined with an incredible intimacy. That yes, they might think that I'm the strongest man in the world, and they might be in awe of that, but it's combined with an intimacy that makes them run into my presence. Do you feel that way about God? Do you feel like he is so massively awesome, but you could run to him and call him Daddy, that he feels your pain, that he cares about you? See, you were created for that kind of worship. You were created for awe mixed with intimacy. That's what you loved in your daddy if you had a good one. And that's what you longed for in your daddy if you had a bad one. But see, your earthly daddy was just a shadow, an echo of your heavenly daddy. So he shows you that these things that you most crave, security, stability, permanence, joy, awe, and intimacy, these things are only found in the city that is Jesus. He is the only God we're serving. I love how Tim Keller says it. Jesus is the only God whom, when you find him, will satisfy you, and when you fail him, will forgive you. He's the only God that, when you find him, will satisfy you. All other gods, small g, when you actually find them, you end up finding they're not what you thought they would be, and they are not nearly as stable as you thought they were. So that money does not provide the enjoyment that you thought it would. It doesn't provide the security you hoped it would. Your family, as awesome as they are, that it just doesn't provide that permanence and fulfillment that sustains your soul. Jesus is the only God that when you find him will fulfill you. And when you fail him, you see, any other god, small g, that you serve, when you fail it, it curses you, right? I mean, it says if you don't make the grade, you don't get the job, you don't get the bank account, then you're cursed. You're going to be poor. You're going to be miserable. Jesus is the only God that when you fail him, he took the curse for you. So the acceptance is given not based on how well you did or how well you accomplished. It's given to you because he purchased it for you. He's the only God that when you find him will satisfy you, and when you fail him will forgive you. That's what happens when Jesus is your city. Here's the third thing. Here's what can destroy your city. Here's what can destroy your city. You see, in these verses, he warns you against several things that can erode your faith. Now, here's the thing. Listen, they seem like pretty mundane things, which I think is really significant. Because for most of you, listen, for most of you, the danger to your faith is not some big cataclysmic event. The danger is the slow, gradual dulling of your heart toward God. You slowly lose your capacity for faith. Think of it like termites in your house. You know, you go for years and you're just not even thinking about it. You don't hear anything. You don't sense anything. Then somebody comes to your house, does an inspection, and hands you a bill for $15,000. Because all that time, there was this thing that was just being eroded, and there was irreparable damage being done to your house, and you had no idea. What happens, the writer says, for most of you is not this major event. It's just the slow eroding of your capacity to see and perceive God. Here they are. I think there are five total. Division. That's verse 14. Seek peace with all men. You see, division and strife have a way of making you forget all about Christ as your city. Because when you go through division, your pride gets riled up. And you forget it's about Jesus. You think something is about you. A case in point right here. I will leave this place. I will be full of the Spirit. I'll be totally in love with Jesus. Somebody does the wrong thing to me out there in that road, and it's not about Jesus anymore. It's all about me. It just has a way of totally distracting you off of that city onto your own. To seek peace means that you are the first one to offer forgiveness even when you're the one that were wronged. Because it's not about avenging yourself, it's about glorifying Jesus. It means taking the towel like Christ did and you wash the feet of those in conflict with you. You want to renew your faith? You want to find out what it's really about for you? Take the people that have offended you and that have bothered you and you go to them and you metaphorically wash their feet. You serve your enemies, you seek their blessing. and that renews your commitment to Christ City and takes the focus off of your own.
6: 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I'm Molly Vidovich, reminding you to join us again next time as we continue exploring this unshakable city. 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
2: 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The Bible says, like newborn babies, you must crave pure spiritual milk so that you will grow into a full experience of salvation. Cry out for this nourishment now that you have had a taste of the Lord's kindness. And I pray that he is growing you as you continue to listen to these Bible-based programs and more Bible teaching coming up. Right now, I have something special for you.
8: I read this week of a very wealthy founder and owner of a company who decided that he would disguise himself as an employee and work among the other employees. He wanted to see what it felt like to work in his own company. He wanted to experience what they experienced. He wanted to eat what they ate. He wanted to sit where they sat. He wanted to work where they worked, and he wanted to talk to them as an equal. So the CEO, the owner, the founder, we might say, humbled himself, dressed up like an employee, and got in among them, and nobody knew he was the CEO. Now let me ask you a question. When he did this, did he for 1 minute cease to be the CEO? As he sat at lunch, at the lunch table with everybody else, eating and talking with them, did he ever relinquish his ownership of the company? No. Did he ever lose his authority? Could he have stood up at any time and fired one of them or promoted the other one? Could he have still done that even though he was disguised, a disguised CEO living among them? Yes, because he never lost any of those things. No, he simply concealed his position as boss and owner so that he could identify with his employees. And when he was finished with his investigation, he simply returned to the executive office and reassumed his duties and his place. And that is exactly what Jesus did. Jesus left heaven, became one of us, disguised his godhood when he was working with Joseph in the carpenter shop, building shelves and benches and whatever chairs, whatever they built. Nobody knew. He was God concealed. He was the CEO of the universe concealed because he wanted to see what it was like. He felt our pain. He tasted our dilemma. He knew what it was like to be human, and he identified with us. And when he was done, the CEO of the universe lifted up his hands and went straight back to where he had come from. and reassume his place. But he never lost his CEO-ness. He never lost his divinity. Amen. So we should never undermine Jesus. We should never undermine his humanness or his divinity, because he was all of those things at once.
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9: 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And the way that we do that is that we want to connect people to Jesus and to his church. 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And so over and over again, what you will hear us preach and teach and pursue is to connect, grow, and multiply.
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11: 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And when you seek him and search for him with all your heart, you find him. You see him more clearly. And as you see the Lord more clearly, that he's the God who's in charge, he's the God who is holy, he's the God who is awesome and to be feared, then you see yourself in the light of his holiness. And you see the things that need to change in you.
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11: How can you, how can I turn our hard times into holy times? We find three encouragements from Isaiah chapter 6. It says in verse 1, the great chapter in the book of Isaiah, Isaiah chapter 6, his vision, his call. He says in verse 1, in the year of King Uzziah's death, I saw the Lord. I saw the Lord. Three encouragements today from the first 8 verses of Isaiah 6. Encouragement number 1, in your hard times, you can seek the Lord more seriously. Isaiah saw the Lord because he sought the Lord. And it was in the year of King Uzziah's death. That is important because King Uzziah was king in Judah. And Uzziah, for the most part, was a good king. He did right in the sight of the Lord. And under his rule and under his reign, Judah was experiencing economic prosperity. They were experiencing military victories, and there was peace, and the people were secure. But now he is dead. And so when a king dies, especially someone who has been ruling for so many decades like this, and everything has been good, then fear sets in to the people. What's going to happen next? And so not only was Isaiah experiencing the fears that the people were experiencing because the king is dead, but it's also his cousin who is dead. And so what does he do with that? He seeks the Lord. You mark it down. God does business with those who mean business. And when you pray in your hard time, in your devastation, in your sadness, you remember this: God cares about your pain and your suffering and your heartache. That is God. So in your hard times, you can seek the Lord more seriously. Second encouragement: in your hard times, you can see the Lord more clearly. In the year of King Uzziah's death, I saw the Lord. How did you see the Lord, Isaiah? Because I sought the Lord. And because I sought the Lord with all my heart, I saw the Lord. Look at it again, verse 1. In the year of King Uzziah's death, I saw the Lord.

fear an uncertain future, and nothing can happen to you and nothing can happen to me unless God allows it to happen. God is large and in charge. Secondly, God is holy, holy, holy. The seraphim, the burning ones, they are standing above him, hovering above him. They have six wings and they hover around God. And day and night, they do not cease to say back and forth, calling out to one another, "Holy, holy, holy is the Lord of hosts. The whole earth is full of his glory." God is not just holy God. God is holy, holy, holy. The angels are emphasizing the fact that God is holy. He is set apart. He is not like anything or anyone else. He is completely pure, completely sacred. We have lost the understanding of the holiness of God in our world today. In America today, definitely. You know, we like to think of God as love, and God is love. But did you know nowhere in Scripture does the Bible repeat three times about any attribute of God other than holy? And we have taken his holiness and we have said, well, I don't really like the holiness of God. And so I'd like for God to be just loving and nothing else. I'd like for God to just be merciful and nothing else. I'd like for God to just be kind and nothing else. God is not the God you want him to be. He is the God who is holy, holy, holy. Isaiah saw the Lord high and lifted up, and he heard the angels cry out, "Holy, holy, holy is the Lord of hosts." God hates sin because he's holy. He hates it. He hates the sin in your life. He hates the sin in my life. He hates the sin in this world. You say, well, you know, I don't understand how God can be harsh and judge. It's because he's holy, and God cannot overlook one sin. His holiness will not allow that. We need to remember 1 Peter chapter 1, "You shall be holy, for I am holy." God hates sin. He is large and in charge. He is holy, holy, holy, and he is glorious, awesome, and to be feared. And the foundations of the thresholds trembled at the voice of him who called out while the temple was filling with smoke. These are the angels who are hiding their faces from God. And when they call out, "Holy, holy, holy," the whole place shakes and smoke goes out. Kind of like it was at Mount Sinai when the people saw the glory of God and the smoke and the Shekinah glory of God, and they were scared to death. And they said to Moses, "Speak to us yourselves. Don't let God speak to us lest we die." Man, God is a God who is glorious. The whole earth is full of his glory. That word glory is kavod in the Hebrew. That word means weight. It means splendor. It means honor. It literally means from the root to be heavy. And God is heavy. God's glory just goes out into the whole world because he's so glorious. It can't be contained. It just keeps going out. And we see things in our world today that are just so beautiful. A sunset or a mountainscape or some kind of a sunrise on the beach. And we're just like, wow. God is glorious and he's awesome and he's a God to be feared. We don't really like that. But it says in Revelation chapter 15 that those in heaven, and they sang the song of Moses, the bondservant of God, and the song of the Lamb, saying, "Great and marvelous are your works, O Lord, God the Almighty. Righteous and true are your ways, King of the nations. Who will not fear, O Lord, and glorify your name? For you alone are holy." The holiness of God and the fear of God are connected. Who will not fear? I mean, what kind of an idiot wouldn't fear God? Because he's holy, holy, holy. I love the line from

0: The C.S. Lewis book, The Lion, the Witch, and the Wardrobe, is made into a movie called The Chronicles of Narnia. It's the children, they have met Mr. and Mrs. Beaver, and they're talking about Aslan. And Lucy asks the question, is he a man? Mr. Beaver replied, Aslan a man? Certainly not. I tell you, he was king of the wood and the son of the great emperor beyond the sea. Don't you know who is king of the beasts? Aslan is a lion, the great lion. Oh, said Susan, I thought he was a man. Is he quite safe? I shall feel rather nervous about meeting a lion. That you will, dearie, and make no mistake, said Mrs. Beaver. If there's anyone who can appear before Aslan without their knees knocking, they're either braver than most or just silly. Then he isn't safe, said Lucy. Safe, said Mr. Beaver. Don't you hear what Mrs. Beaver tells you? Who said anything about safe? Course he isn't safe, but he's good. He's the king, I tell you. We like to make God safe. He's not safe. He is good. And if you mess around with the holiness of God, there are people in the Bible who did that. Moses' nephews, Aaron's sons, Nadab and Abihu, Leviticus chapter 10, they burned strange fire in the presence of the Lord, and God killed them just like that. Why? Because you don't mess around with the holy God. Can you get close to God? Yes. But you always remember our God is a consuming fire. Is he safe? No, but he's good. And so we always come before God with tremendous reverence and awe because of who he is. Hey, in your hard times, you can seek the Lord. And you can see the Lord because when you seek him with all your heart, he says, you'll find me. And so you see the Lord and you see him more clearly for who he really is. And then encouragement number three, in your hard times, you can see yourself more accurately.
1: 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Pastor Jeff returns in just a moment. Charles Spurgeon, a very famous 19th century English preacher, who was often called the Prince of Preachers, once wrote, God is too good to be unkind, and he's too wise to be mistaken. 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
0: Now, remember this about Isaiah. Isaiah is arguably the most moral man in the kingdom. I mean, there's probably not anybody more moral, quote-unquote, better man than Isaiah. And when Isaiah sees the Lord Jesus Christ in all his glory, in his holiness, and when the foundations of the thresholds tremble at the voice of him who called out the seraphim, then it says in verse 5, then I said, woe is me, For I am ruined. I'm undone because I'm a man of unclean lips and I live among a people of unclean lips. For my eyes have seen the King, the Lord of hosts. He pronounced woe on himself. Woe, the prophets normally said woe to the people, but now here's the prophet saying woe to himself. I'm in trouble. Woe is a cry of grief and despair. Isaiah saw himself so key in the hard times, especially to see yourself, to stand in front of the mirror, so to speak, to look soberly at yourself. I've noticed over the years that some people are so reluctant to look at themselves, so reluctant to see their own faults. They just like block it out. I'm not going to look at that. I'm not going there. I'm just going to blame this person and blame that person. I'm just going to be bitter. I'm just going to say, woe is me, poor me. Very first thing that Isaiah saw is he is ruined. He's undone. The best that Judah could produce is a sinner before the Lord. And he has to cry out, as we all do, for mercy and grace and forgiveness. What did Isaiah need? He needed God's forgiveness, desperately needed God's forgiveness. What do you need? What do I need? We desperately need God's forgiveness and we need God's grace. It says in verse 6, then one of the seraphim flew to me with a burning coal in his hand, which he had taken from the altar with tongs. And he touched my mouth with it and said, behold, this has touched your lips and your iniquity is taken away and your sin is forgiven. Warren Wiersbe says, where did he get the coal? It's probably a picture of taking the coal from the brazen altar in the temple scenario. The brazen altar is where they offered sacrifices. That's where the blood was shed. How is your sin forgiven? How is my sin forgiven? What can wash away our sins? We sing that song. What can wash away my sin? Nothing but the blood of Jesus. The Bible says in Hebrews 9:22, without the shedding of blood, there is no forgiveness. And so there was a sacrifice that could take away the sin from Isaiah. The only way that you get rid of your sin, the only way that you get forgiven, the only way that I get forgiven is to put our faith and trust in the Lord Jesus Christ, to turn from sin and turn to the Savior, and his blood will wash you white as snow. We desperately need his forgiveness and we need his grace. The Bible says we do not have a high priest who cannot sympathize with our weaknesses, but one who has been tempted in all things as we are, yet without sin. Therefore, let us boldly come before the throne of grace that we may receive mercy and find what? Grace to help in time of need. Grace is the desire and the power to live for God, the unmerited favor of God. You need it and I need it. And we need grace to change us, so that we can be the person that God wants us to be. And we have to look in the mirror. We have to say, Lord, I have to see me more accurately. Have you found out that it's difficult to really assess yourself? You know, you ask yourself this question, how do people perceive me? Sometimes that's a hard one to answer. I don't really know how people perceive me. So you ask people, how do you perceive me? And those are your friends. They don't really want to say your negative things because they don't want to hurt your feelings. Sometimes you ask people that don't like you, they'll give you a laundry list. Well, let me tell you, I think you're a jerk and I think you stink and all that other stuff. So you're kind of careful. But the scripture says this, faithful are the wounds of a friend. We have to have people that will be honest enough to tell us about ourselves. We need to have people that will tell us the truth. Why? So we can see ourselves. Lord, show me if I'm proud, if I'm arrogant, if I'm selfish, if I'm bitter, if I'm insecure. Search me, O God, David prayed, and know my heart. Try me and know my anxious thoughts and see if there be any hurtful way in me and lead me in the way everlasting. If you are oblivious to how you come across, that's not a good thing. You need to pray that prayer from Psalm 139. God, show me and bring friends who will bring faithful wounds, because faithful are the wounds of a friend. Hey, we need his forgiveness and we need his grace so that we can be changed by the power of God, so that we're not conformed to this world, but we're transformed by the renewing of our minds. So we're changed from glory to glory, as it says in 2 Corinthians chapter 3. And not only do we desperately need his forgiveness and grace, but we desperately need to do his will. Verse 8, then I heard the voice of the Lord saying, whom shall I send? And who will go for us? Then I said, here I am, send me. I've just been forgiven of all my sins, Lord. You told me that I've been forgiven. And God, I want you to use me. I want to be in league with you. I want to be doing the things that you want me to be doing. Here I am, send me. Hey, in your hard time, in your devastating time, in your new normal, in the time you didn't, who signed me up for this? I didn't want this. Just remember this. God uses that stuff to bring you to your knees so that you would seek him. And when you seek him and search for him with all your heart, you find him. You see him more clearly. And as you see the Lord more clearly, that he's the God who's in charge, he's the God who is holy, he's the God who is awesome and to be feared, then you see yourself in the light of his holiness. And you see the things that need to change in you. And you see that he hates sin. He loves you, but he hates sin. And God wants to take that out. Take out the dross from the silver, the Bible says, and there comes out a vessel for the smith. How much dross is in your life? God wants to take that out so that you can do his will. And remember this, in your pain, in your suffering, in your hardship, in your difficulty, God didn't put you on this earth. He didn't take away your sin. He didn't save you so that you'd live on easy street, so that you wouldn't have difficulty. As Andre Crouch sang, through it all, I've learned to trust in Jesus. I've learned to trust in God. If I never had a problem, I wouldn't know that he could solve them. I wouldn't know what faith in God could do. And your number one job for being on this earth is to be a witness. To please God by being a witness. Jesus said, and you shall be my witnesses. You shall receive power when the Holy Spirit comes upon you, and you shall be my witnesses. And that's your job on this earth. That's my job on this earth. We talk about shine and share. We talk about chasing chariots. That's what we're here for. And in the midst of suffering, that's the time you can shine more brightly than any other time. People perk up their ears when you're suffering, when you're going through hard times and you're praising the Lord and you're still trusting the Lord. Somebody as well said, the one God uses the most, he has to hurt the most so that man learns to trust in him.
1: 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Well, that's likely because the wound is open and in need of healing. Do you not sense his presence? Perhaps the words that describe you now in life are discouraged, frustrated, hurt, disillusioned. Many people are there, but the truth is God is faithful. He never has left you. He is waiting to give you the beauty for ashes and bring you through as he promised. 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
3: I read one of the biographies of Abraham Lincoln this past week. They say that Abraham Lincoln, who entered office in 1861, was vastly different than the Lincoln who died in 1865, at least in terms of his relationship with God. The kind of faith in God that comes through the second inaugural address and the resolve to do God's will toward the end of Lincoln's presidency simply was not there in 1861. The difference, this biographer said, came in 1862 when Lincoln's 11-year-old son, Willie, died. And for one of the first times in his life, Lincoln felt absolutely powerless to do anything about it. But that brokenness, this biographer said, taught him to seek a God that was bigger than himself, to tap into purposes bigger than his own. And his newfound trust in a God bigger than himself and the belief in that God and his purposes gave him courage to issue something like the Emancipation Proclamation, which everyone told him was a bad idea. But Lincoln reasoned this way. He said, if God wants it, then I'm going to stand with God on this because God is determined to see it through. It is a point of brokenness that becomes the access to our greater strength because it puts us somewhere in touch with something much greater.
4: When you stop to think about it, prayer can seem too good to be true. The God who created the universe invites you to talk with Him anytime you like, about anything you like, and yet...
5: 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I only pray when I feel like it.
4: Billy Graham.
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5: We pray tonight that thy Holy Spirit will draw all men unto the Savior, for we ask it in His name. Amen.
4: From the Billy Graham Evangelistic Association and The Well, the voice of life.
6: The instructions of the Lord are perfect, reviving the soul. The decrees of the Lord are trustworthy, making wise the simple. The commandments of the Lord are right, bringing joy to the heart. The commandments of the Lord are clear, giving insight for living. Reverence for the Lord is pure, lasting forever. The laws of the Lord are true, each one is fair. They are more desirable than gold, even the finest gold. They are sweeter than honey, even honey dripping from the comb. They are a warning to your servant, a great reward to those who obey them.
7: Catherine and I have friends in Dallas who live in a big house. Their house is so big it has a second-story dance studio where the wife teaches line dancing. They also have a slide that goes from the second floor to the first. Yes, a slide. We once had a staff party there, and after learning how to line dance, we all took a lightning-fast ride down the slide. But my friend's house is puny compared to the father's big house. Jesus said, "In my Father's house are many rooms." An older translation of Scripture says, "many mansions." Exactly how big is God's house? Well, here's the good news. Heaven is large enough for all who believe in the Lord Jesus Christ. I'm Ron Jones, and this is Something Good.

0: When Jesus said, "In my Father's house are many rooms," he said it in the upper room on the night before he went to the cross. Hi, I'm Brian Davis, and this is Something Good with Dr. Ron Jones. On the night before Jesus laid down his life on our behalf, he gathered his disciples together for one last meal and one final conversation. The things Jesus said at the Last Supper were not only meant for those in attendance. There are plenty of implications for you and me, and Ron shares them next as he moves ahead in his teaching series, Heaven, the Father's House, and My Eternal Home. 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
1: If you had 24 hours to live, what would you say to the people you love? What would you do to gather your family and friends and loved ones together? And what kind of conversation would you have? How real would you be with them? What would that look like if you knew you only had 24 hours to live? Well, something like that we find in the pages of Scripture when Jesus met with his disciples on the night before he was crucified, less than 24 hours from him dying on the cross for our sins. He met with his closest friends and followers, his disciples, in an upper room, an undisclosed place somewhere in the old city of Jerusalem. And they shared a Passover meal, and they had conversation, authentic conversation, real conversation. And it was there in that upper room that Jesus expressed the following heartfelt words to his disciples. I'm in John chapter 14, beginning in verse 1. "Let not your hearts be troubled. Believe in God, believe also in me," he said. "In my Father's house are many rooms. If it were not so, would I have told you that I go to prepare a place for you? And if I go and prepare a place for you, I will come again and will take you to myself, that where I am, there you may be also. And you know the way to where I am going." Well, Thomas said to him, "Lord, we do not know where you are going. How can we know the way?" And in verse 6, Jesus said to him, "I am the way and the truth and the life, and no man comes to the Father but by me." Now, I want you to try to, you know, fit yourself into the disciples' sandals here a little bit. It's Passover time. They're in the upper room with Jesus. He drops this and a whole lot more into the conversation. They're sensing some anxiety. They sense that something ominous is about to happen. They're not sure what, even though Jesus said to them earlier, "The Son of Man must suffer many things and be rejected by the elders and chief priests and scribes and be killed, and on the third day rise again." Jesus told them, not once, but several times, that this was going to happen. Now the time had come. He knew he was less than 24 hours to the cross. And he gathers his disciples together. They're a little bit anxious. But he begins by saying these words, "Let not your heart be troubled." Does that speak to anybody today? Anybody here come to church today or tune in via live stream and your heart is troubled? Maybe something happened this week that troubled your heart. You're anxious. You're filled with worry. You have fear, not faith. Hear the words of Jesus. "Let not your hearts be troubled." He comforted his friends with the promise of heaven. And as I dig into John 14, verses 1 to 6, I actually find five specific things that Jesus says about heaven and our eternal home. If you want to write these down, you It'd be good for you because maybe you're not troubled today. Maybe later this week or a month from now, you find your heart troubled and you'll want to come back to these things. The first thing that Jesus said about heaven is that heaven is a real place. It's a real physical place. Make no mistake that in Jesus' mind, he understood it and he communicated it to his disciples that it was a real physical place. In fact, twice in John chapter 14, verses 1 to 6, he uses a specific Greek word, the Greek word topos, which literally means a real and physical place. For example, he says, I go to prepare a place for you. And he goes on further to talk about rooms and a house to describe where the Father lives. Now, hold your place here in John chapter 14 and go with me in your mind to Revelation chapters 21 and 22, which we will get to in greater detail in the weeks to come. But those chapters in the revelation of Jesus Christ describe heaven as a beautiful city in splendid detail. The holy city has walls and gates and foundations and streets and rivers and trees and vegetation and a whole lot more. Sounds like the description of a real physical place. And even though the book of Revelation is apocalyptic literature and there are a lot of symbols that you have to unpack, when it's obvious that we're talking about a physical place here, there's no reason to, you know, reach behind the words there and find the symbology of it. We can take that in a literal kind of way. All of that confirms the fact that heaven is not the figment of our wild religious imagination. Heaven is not Neverland. It's not Candyland. It's not Alice in Wonderland. It's not pie in the sky by and by. It's a real physical place that Jesus talked about. And that ought to encourage us because, you know, sometimes in this physical world in which we live, it's tough, isn't it? There are things in this life and in this world that trouble our heart. By the way, if heaven is a real place, then so is hell. You can't say heaven is a real place, but hell is not, or that hell is a real place and heaven is not. The Bible uses descriptive words and descriptive language to describe both as a real place. So heaven is a real place. Number two, heaven is a different place than earth. And I know you're saying, come on, Pastor. Got up this morning, I want a little bit more than that. I may be overstating the obvious, but I'm trying to make this point, that heaven is not the good life we make for ourselves on this earth. And sometimes I hear people, and even well-meaning Christian people, who bought a place at the lake or at the beach or a little chateau or cabin in the mountains, they talk about their little slice of heaven on earth. Now, it might be a nice place. It might be a beautiful place. But I'm sorry to bust your bubble. It's not heaven. Not anywhere close to it. In fact, the Bible says, eye has not seen, ear has not heard, neither has it entered into the heart of man the things that God has prepared for those who love him. We get little glimpses of the afterlife and glimpses of heaven, but when we arrive in heaven, child of God, it will blow your mind away. And compared to your little slice of heaven on this earth, whatever that might look like, or whatever you hope that looks like one day, it's a shack compared to the Father's house. Heaven is a different place than earth. Besides, Jesus said, I go to prepare a place for you. And that word go implies that he's leaving this earth for a different place. And this is part of what filled the disciples' hearts with some anxiety and some, you know, unsureness. Jesus was talking in ways that they just didn't know quite how to process here. But that place called heaven should get us more excited than any beautiful place we might visit here on God's earth. And yes, it's easy to make the earth feel like our home. And sometimes we grow deep roots here, and even a little bit of prosperity means that we can carve out for ourselves a comfortable place. And we try with that to not be in any hurry to leave here, right? We kind of like our little slice of heaven on earth, we say. But the Apostle Paul had a different thought. Apostle Paul found himself, he says, hard-pressed about his desire to be with the Lord in heaven and with the responsibilities, you know, that he had on this earth. He wrote to his friends in Philippi. He says, "My desire is to depart and be with Christ, for that is far better, but to remain in the flesh is more necessary on your account." You ever feel that tension and that pull? There are days that I say, "Even so, come, Lord Jesus, and come, new heaven and new earth. I want to be with my heavenly Father, and I want to be in that place called heaven." But there's work to be done here on earth, and Paul felt that tension between the two there. So heaven is a real place. Heaven is a different place than earth. Thirdly, and here it is, heaven is the Father's big house. Heaven is the place where God the Father dwells. And we know that because Jesus taught us to pray, "Our Father who art in heaven." And that does not negate the idea that God is omnipresent, you know, to say that he is in heaven. Remember the big omni words in theology? Omnipotent means he's all powerful. Omniscient means he knows all things. Omnipresent means he is everywhere at all times. Okay, don't confuse that with pantheism that says he is in all things, and therefore they worship the trees and the ocean and all of creation. That's pantheism. But the idea of his omnipresence means that he's everywhere at all times. But his primary locale, we might say, is this place called heaven. It's where God exists on his throne and makes the earth his footstool. Now, the scripture tells us. Ron Rhodes is the author of The Wonder of Heaven, and he says, "Heaven is the center of God's providential operations throughout the universe, and the place where he is most perfectly worshiped by his creatures." And that's true.
0: 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Have you ever wondered how big heaven will be? You're about to find out, and my hunch is it'll be far bigger than you may have guessed. Now, with the rest of today's Something Good radio message, The Father's Big House, here once again is Dr. Ron Jones.
1: And heaven is also the Father's big, big house. How do we know that? Because Jesus says, "In my Father's house," listen to this, "are many rooms." The old King James translation used to say, "In my Father's house are many mansions." And that spawned the writing of all kinds of hymns out there, and we would sing about my mansion in the sky. Nothing wrong with that, but I think the better translation is many rooms, and I'll tell you why in just a little bit later. But for now, the Father's house is a big house. It's a big, big house with lots and lots of rooms. We used to sing in kids' church. It's a big, big house, so big we can play football in it. Well, that's a child's imagination, as the song goes, but it's a big, big house. It has room for you, and it has room for me. Catherine and I have some friends in Texas who live in a big, big house. In fact, I think it's over 6,000 square feet. It's so big that on the upper floor they have a dance studio because the missus there, she's a dance instructor. She teaches Texas line dancing. And we used to have some of our staff parties and Christmas parties and things like that over at their house, and we would enjoy a nice meal together. Then we'd go upstairs and learn how to do Texas line dancing. This house is also so big, it has a slide that you can slide down from the upper floor down to the bottom floor. And it's a big, big house, but it's puny compared to the Father's house. Jesus said, in my Father's house are many, many rooms. How big is God's house? Well, let's go again to Revelation chapter 21. And not for a full description of the vision that John had. We'll get to that a little bit later in the series. But in chapter 21 and verse 2, John says, I saw the holy city, New Jerusalem, coming down out of heaven from God, prepared as a bride adorned for her husband. Now verse 15, and the one who spoke with me had a measuring rod of gold to measure the city and its gates and walls. The city lies four square, its length the same as its width. And he measured the city with his rod 12,000 stadia. Its length and width and height are equal. He also measured the wall 144 cubits by human measurement, which is also an angel's measurement. Now, this is very specific description of measurements in heaven, an angel's measurement and even a human measurement. And from that, Ron Rhodes, again, the author of The Wonder of Heaven, he says, the heavenly city measures approximately 1,500 miles by 1,500 miles by 1,500 miles. Because you read the description there, some people envision a cube, maybe a pyramid. Rhodes goes on to say, the eternal city is so huge that it would measure approximately the distance from Canada to Mexico and from the Atlantic Ocean to the Rockies. That is a surface area of 2.25 million square miles. By comparison, London is only 621 square miles. The city is tall enough that from the Earth's surface, it would reach about 1/20th of the way to the moon. If the city has stories, each being 12 feet high, then the city would have 600,000 stories. You think the Empire State Building or the World Trade Center and all of that is tall and big. Nothing like heaven. It's huge. It's the Father's big, big house. You say, Pastor, so what? Here's the so what. There's room enough for you. That's why the hymn writer says there's room at the cross for you. Which brings me to the next observation we can make about heaven. And that's that heaven is like a wedding celebration. Heaven is a real place. Heaven is a different place than earth. Heaven is the Father's big, big house. And it's also like a wedding celebration. Now let's go back to John chapter 14 where Jesus said this. And let me slow it down a little bit. He says, if I go and prepare a place for you, I will come again and receive you to myself, that where I am, there you may be also. Okay? Now, it's not self-evident to us in the 21st century, and certainly in the West, of the cultural nuance here. But I have no doubt that the disciples in the upper room on the night before he was crucified knew exactly the cultural thing that Jesus was bringing into the discussion here. He had in mind a Galilean wedding when he mentioned this. Now, weddings back then were different than weddings, you know, that we have here in the West and in the 21st century. The first major difference was it was all about the groom, not about the bride. They would say, here comes the groom, here comes the groom, not here comes the bride. Here comes the bride. Also, when a young couple in love got, we would say engaged, Their next step was called the betrothal period. And it had a little bit more legal, you know, teeth to it than an engagement had. They were legally married when they were betrothed, but there were no physical relations that took place until the actual wedding day. And the betrothal could last up to an entire year. And during the betrothal, here's what happened. The groom would go back to his father's house. You say, well, why would he do that? Because he was going to build and add on rooms to his father's house, because after the wedding, that's where they were going to live. Just a few months ago when we were in the Holy Land and we were traveling through Jordan, we were in the countryside and we noticed some housing-like structures that had the beginnings of what looked like a second floor being built, but they were incomplete. And there were several of them like this. And we turned to our guide and said, what's this all about? And he says, well, it's still very cultural for, in this part of the world, for people to live generationally. This is a family that had sons, at least one, and they're planning for this son to get married. And when he comes back, he will finish out the second floor and live with mom and dad. Well, this dates all the way back, you know, to the first century. The other thing about a Galilean wedding is when the groom went back to his father's house, nobody knew the day or the hour of the wedding. The groom didn't know, the bride didn't know, the wedding party didn't know. The only person who knows is the groom's father. The groom was back at his father's house building out these extra rooms because that's where they were going to live, knowing that one day his father would turn to him and say, son, go get your bride. Okay, are you with me so far? Let's go back to John chapter 14. Jesus says, if I go and prepare a place for you, I'll come again and I'll receive you to myself, that where I am, there you may be also. Jesus is our heavenly groom. The church is the bride of Christ. If nothing else, all of this wedding imagery reminds us of how much God loves us and how Jesus, our heavenly groom, who from an earthly perspective grew up in a carpenter's house, right? He's been back at his father's house. He promised to come again. Import everything you know about the second coming of Jesus Christ. He says, if I go, I will come again. What a promise that is. The promise of the second coming of Jesus Christ. He will not leave his bride standing at the altar. He's going to come get his bride. He's just waiting for the Father to say, son, go get your bride. Go get the church.
0: As you ponder what heaven will be like, consider the words of the Apostle Paul in 1 Corinthians 2:9. Eye has not seen, nor ear heard, neither have entered into the heart of man the things that God has prepared for them that love him. Well, the most important topic in this life has to do with the next life. Dr. Ron Jones believes the subject is so critical that it deserves the utmost in both human compassion and biblical accuracy. That's one of the reasons he wrote his popular book, Mysteries of the Afterlife. And today, we'd like to send you a copy as our way of saying thanks for your gift to Something Good. What happens 60 seconds after you die? Are heaven and hell real places? You'll get answers to some of your most candid questions in Mysteries of the Afterlife. 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
1: It's a pretty bold thing to say, I am the way, the truth, and the life, and no man comes to the Father but by me. It kind of rubs our culture a little bit wrong when we Christians, you know, say Jesus is the only way to heaven. But we're not saying that because we're mean-spirited or hateful or because we don't respect other religions. We say it because Jesus said it.
0: That's next time when Dr. Ron Jones shares part two of his message, The Father's Big House. Join us then for Something Good. For Ron and the entire team here at Something Good Radio, I'm Brian Davis saying God bless and thanks for listening.
2: 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And when you're at the web, you can contact us. Of course, you can do that on the app as well. You can leave a message. 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Hey, we have more great Bible teaching on the way, but here's something very special for you right now.
3: Father, thank you for our time in the Word. Rich as usual. We have mined a new vein of Scripture, and we've come away with gospel gems. We've been reminded that Christianity is an all-sufficient relationship with an all-sufficient Christ. Oh God, forgive us for falling short of the grace of God. Forgive us for barrenness and unfruitfulness. Help us to become more than conquerors. Help us not to be underachievers. Help us to grow in grace. We can, because Christ has given us all things that pertain to life and godliness. We don't need to live beneath the circumstances. We can live above the circumstances. Thank you for the promises. Help us to write our name on a verse and cash it in by faith and come to know the power of God through the power of obedience to the Word of God, which is living and powerful. And Lord, thank you for this promise of participating in the life and likeness of God. Even so, come, Lord Jesus. We're tired of the mismanagement, tired of the mess, tired of the tears, the death, the heartache, the abuse that marks this world, and it will never be fixed until Jesus comes and His government rules over every government. Even so, come, Lord Jesus.
4: Yeah, babies are cute. I love babies, don't you?
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4: You know, babies are cute when they're babies, but babies have to be cared for. Initially, you have to nurse a baby, then the

0: and they start learning how to feed themselves, and they get more food on them than in them. And I feel sorry sometimes for servers in restaurants after a toddler's been in there. You look under the high chair, there's just mounds of food everywhere, splattered up against the wall on the ceiling, you know. That's a little baby learning how to eat. It's okay, it's cute. That's what babies do. That's how babies roll, actually. But it would be sad if someone was still behaving that way when they're in their 20s, right? You still have to feed them, and you still have to make airplane noises when you're coming in with a bite to keep their attention. All right, well, what is true of babies can also be true of us as we grow spiritually. We all start out as babies. We all start out with a hunger for the Word. In fact, the Bible says in 1 Peter 2:2, as newborn babes desire the pure milk of the Word that you may grow thereby. If you're hungry for God's Word, if you want to hear God's Word, that is a good thing. It's something you should be desiring. Here's the objective. We want to take you from getting your food in bite-sized pieces, and that's effectively what a sermon is. I sort of prepare it and cut it up and give it to you, but we want to teach you how to read the Word of God, process its truth, learn how to think, and then live biblically.
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3: You notice in this final speech that Stephen gives, even as he's hauled out of the city and stoned to death, his final words as he was being stoned to death was a prayer of forgiveness for his persecutors. In verse 60 of your Bibles, it says, then he knelt down and cried out with a loud voice, Lord, do not charge them with this sin. And when he had said this, he fell asleep, he died. The final words off his lips were to ask God to have mercy on his killers.
4: 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Falsely accused and facing execution, Stephen appealed to God's mercy on behalf of his oppressors. 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Today, Pastor Gary has an important question that demands an answer. 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Now from Cornerstone Chapel in Leesburg, Virginia, here's Pastor Gary Hamrick with today's Cornerstone Connection, a martyr's example.
3: There was a young lady in our church who was Jewish, and she got saved. She believed in Jesus as Messiah, and her mom, it was a single mom, also got saved, got very deathly sick, and ended up dying, the mom. And so the daughter came to me and asked if I would speak at her mom's funeral. And she says to me, now listen, you know, we're Jewish, we come from a long line of Jewish family members, and so we're going to have Jewish friends and family members at the funeral. That's all that's going to be there. But I want you to preach Jesus. This is what she says to me, okay? So I'm like, all right. You know, I always get a free pass when it's a funeral and somebody says, this is what I want you to say. Fine. I don't care who's going to get offended here. I'm going to honor you. This is the funeral of your loved one. And so I launch right into Jesus, halfway through talking about Jesus. I start to hear this growling, this murmuring. And I looked out on the audience and people literally would go like this with their mouth. I thought I was going to be martyred right there. Like, I'm going down. I'm going to have another funeral. It's going to be mine right here today. Well, I live to tell about it. Here I am. So no big deal. But I saw it firsthand, friends. Like, this is something that when they get enraged, this was a common expression. They would grind their teeth. And it also says here that they covered their ears. They're hearing what Stephen's saying. They cover their ears, grinding their teeth like little children, like la, la, la, la, la, la, la, la, la, la. You know, that's what they're doing. And then they charge at Stephen and they drag him out of the city because we don't want to kill somebody in the city. We don't want a bloodbath inside. So we're going to take him outside the city gates. And they stone him to death. They kill him. And Stephen's example challenges me with three questions, and I pose them to you. Here's question number one. Do I love God more than my own life? In a similar situation, would I be as faithful? Because that's what a martyr is. A martyr is one who loves God more than his or her own life and is prepared to die if necessary because of a greater love for God than one's own life. And please don't believe the more modern, twisted idea of a martyr, which in our day, more recently, is defined as one who kills others by committing suicide in order to advance a cause. That's not being a martyr. They're called martyrs, but that's not a martyr. That's murder. You think about just even in our own recent history, Japanese kamikaze pilots, 3,800 of them died in suicide attacks on Allied naval vessels in the closing stages of the Pacific campaign in World War II. Those 3,800 Japanese kamikaze pilots who nosedived their planes and committed suicide killed in the process almost twice as many naval personnel. More than 7,000 Navy personnel died because of those 3,800 Japanese kamikaze pilots. They aren't really martyrs. They're called that, but not really. Or, for example, a Palestinian woman who straps explosives around her waist and then detonates herself in a crowd of Jews. 171

0: trying to advance their own agenda. You are killed. You don't kill yourself. A martyr is one who is killed because of their faith, not one who takes their own life to advance their faith. Second century historian, Christian historian Tertullian once said that the blood of the martyrs is the seed of the church. And it's true. The church has survived, and we are here today thanks to thousands who have gone before us, laying down their lives, starting with Stephen, the first martyr, in defense of the gospel of Jesus Christ. And by the way, martyrdom is one piece of evidence for the resurrection of Jesus Christ. How so? Because no one will die for a lie, not willingly. When you think historically about what the early church went through and how they suffered and were martyred and died for the cause of Jesus Christ, it was because Jesus was worth dying for. If it were all a hoax and they knew it, if they were just, you know, perpetuating a hoax secretively, I guarantee you, when the point came for them to die, nobody's going to die for a hoax. All right? If somebody says to you, would you be willing to die for the idea that maybe Elvis is still alive? Really? No. Okay? Why? Because no one's going to die for a hoax. Nobody's going to die for a lie. So at the last minute, at the very least, in the first century, Christians would have said, I'm just kidding. Like, we never really did see him rise from the dead, so I just don't want to die. No, these people were laying down their lives. They were literally dismembered, crucified, tortured, because they knew that Jesus was worth dying for, because the claims of Jesus and the resurrection of Jesus are true. That's why people die. Even cowards who knew something to be true wouldn't die for the truth. But especially, no one's going to die for a lie. When you look at the first century Christians, they were dismembered and beheaded and burned alive and turned apart by beasts. You have to say to yourself, they were willing to die because the truth of Jesus Christ was worth dying for. Tacitus, the first century Roman historian, recorded the persecution of Christians with these words. Listen, this is the first century historian, quote, and in their deaths, they were made the subjects of sport, for they were wrapped in the hides of wild beasts and torn to pieces by dogs, or nailed to crosses, or set on fire, and when day declined, were burned to serve for nocturnal lights. End quote. Historians record how the Emperor Nero, because he hated Christians so much, that the Emperor Nero would have Christians tarred alive and then set on fire as human torches to light his gardens at night. This is what Christians endured, and nobody would endure that to defend a lie. Stephen was a Jew who had a Greek heritage. And it's interesting, his name actually in Greek, Stephanos, means crown. And it is no coincidence that Stephen is the first martyr of the church who will live up to his name, because he will receive a crown of righteousness for being that first martyr in church history. Presently, more Christians are martyred in Nigeria than any other country. Overall, North Korea has held the title of, quote, world's worst persecutor of Christians for 20 consecutive years. It is illegal, by the way, to proselyte or attempt to convert people to Christianity in 42 countries in the world, mostly Islamic states.
1: The numbers are staggering, and they're only getting worse. We've got to take a quick time out, but stay with us. Pastor Gary Hamrick will be right back with the second half of today's Cornerstone Connection message, A Martyr's Example. And at the end of the program, he'll join me in the studio for some follow-up. 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

0: That's cornerstoneconnection.cc. So let me ask you, how easily do you forgive those who have done you harm? What does the Word of God say about the importance forgiveness plays in the life of a believer? Pastor Gary offers a few words of wisdom now with the rest of today's Cornerstone Connection message.
1: And there is presently, I don't know if you know this, there's presently a bill in the Israeli Knesset that would make it illegal to proselyte people and to speak about Jesus and to convert them to Christianity. The bill was authored by two ultra-Orthodox Jews in the parliament. If the bill passes, it will actually, the sentence would be, if you violate it, you could be prosecuted and sentenced to 1 year imprisonment for explaining your faith in Jesus to an adult, 2 years imprisonment if you discuss your faith with a minor under the age of 18. Now, Prime Minister Netanyahu has said privately, but not yet publicly, that this will never become a law so long as he is prime minister. He's very favorable to evangelical Christians. But the problem for Netanyahu is this is brought up by ultra-Orthodox Jews, and there is a voting bloc within the Knesset that he is dependent on in order to retain his role as prime minister. So it'll be interesting to see where all that lands. But the question for us is, are you willing to be arrested, or worse, to die for your faith in Jesus? Do you love God more than your own life? I know this much. You will never be able to courageously die for your faith until you are first courageously living for your faith. I mean, who are we kidding? If you are not faithful to Jesus in life, how will you ever be faithful to Jesus in death? Courage starts now, friends. Boldness starts today. Do I love God more than my own life? Number two, do I forgive others who have wronged me? If you notice in this final speech that Stephen gives, even as he's hauled out of the city and stoned to death, his final words as he was being stoned to death was a prayer of forgiveness for his persecutors. In verse 60 of your Bibles, it says, "Then he knelt down and cried out with a loud voice, 'Lord, do not charge them with this sin.' And when he had said this, he fell asleep." He died. The final words off his lips were to ask God to have mercy on his killers. Wow. Jesus said, "Blessed are the merciful, for they shall receive mercy." He prayed for God's mercy for them. He was following the example of his Lord, though, right? Because Jesus, in a similar way, when he was hanging on the cross, some of his final words in Luke 23:34, "Father, forgive them, for they know not what they do." And Jesus does not suggest, he commands that we forgive those who have wronged us. Remember that model, the Lord's Prayer, we refer to as the Lord's Prayer? Right in the middle of it, he teaches us to pray, "Forgive us our sins as we forgive those who have sinned against us." Look, it's true. People will, unfortunately, sometimes intentionally and sometimes unintentionally wrong you. Now, don't play the victim, because the fact of the matter is we've all wronged somebody ourselves. Okay, you've either been offended or you are the offender or both. But as it comes to how do we deal with people who have wronged us, the answer is forgiveness. We must exercise forgiveness in the same way that Christ has forgiven us, because forgiveness is the key to healing. Unforgiveness makes people a prisoner of their own pain. And so forgiveness is the key to healing. And sometimes people mistakenly think that if they forgive someone who has wronged them or offended them, that somehow it diminishes the severity of what they did. Almost as if I forgive the person for what they said or did, then I'm somehow giving them a pass. That's how it's going to be interpreted. Well, that's not true. And that's deception to keep you enslaved to your own unforgiveness. Because people then want to, like, I want the record to remain intact. This person wronged me or said what they did, and so I'm going to preserve this, and it will never die. Meanwhile, you're dying under the weight of unforgiveness. Because it has such a detrimental effect in our lives that we think that it helps us and it soothes some thing within our heart that was wounded or hurt. It doesn't, though. It just enslaves us to what they did. And forgiveness is the key. And let me just help you with the word itself, okay? Because in its simplest biblical definition of how can I forgive then someone who has wronged me or offended me? Forgive. Forgive. The literal definition of the word means forward giving. As a Christian, you know what it means to forgive? It means I'm giving forward this person to God and I'm letting God deal with them. It's a forward giving. It's like, Lord, I'm giving them forth to you because I can't deal with this anymore. It's going to destroy me. It's going to make me bitter. And I want you to deal with them, Lord, not me. And the Bible says in Romans 12:19, do not take revenge, my friends, but leave room for God's wrath. For it is written, it is mine to avenge. I will repay, says the Lord. God reserves the exclusive right to deal with the ones who have wronged or offended us. As much as we want to retaliate or get even or wish that they would pay for what they did, God says, vengeance is mine. I'll take care of it. In Psalm 103:10, the Bible says, God does not treat us as our sins deserve or repay us according to our iniquities. So therefore, we should not want to repay others for their sins against us. So Lord, you deal with them. I give them forward to you. Do I forgive others who have wronged me? Stephen did. On his dying breath, he forgave his killers. The last question that confronts us, and probably the most important question, am I prepared to see the Lord when I die? Verses 55 and 56, it says, but he, being full of the Holy Spirit, gazed into heaven and saw the glory of God and Jesus standing at the right hand of God and said, look, I see the heavens opened and the Son of Man standing at the right hand of God. And verse 59 says, and they stoned Stephen as he was calling on God, saying, Lord Jesus, receive my spirit. See, Stephen was prepared to see the Lord. He got a glimpse of him even before he died. The Bible says that either a personal vision or God opened a window into heaven where Stephen literally saw Jesus standing at the right hand of the Father. And Stephen was so prepared to go, he had no doubt, he had complete confidence where he would go when he died. What's interesting is it says that he saw Jesus standing at the right hand. Now, Jesus himself in Matthew 26:64 said that when he ascended back into heaven, he would be seated at the right hand of the Father. Paul underscores that in Colossians 3:1 when he says Jesus is seated at the right hand of God. So why is it that Stephen saw Jesus standing at the right hand of the Father instead of seated, like the scripture says? Because when Stephen was being martyred for his faith in Jesus, Jesus stood to applaud the one who died defending the truth of Jesus Christ. He stood to his feet. And Jesus applauded the one who died defending the truth of the gospel of Jesus Christ. And Stephen was ready. And the question is, are you? At whatever point God calls us home, we must be ready. Stephen had this confidence, complete assurance. I know I'm going to be with the Lord. I see him even now. God's rolled back the window of heaven enough for me to get a glimpse because that's where I'm going. And I have no doubt that as soon as I breathe my last, I'm going to join him there in heaven. Do you have that same confidence? That when your day comes, you likewise will go into the presence of the Lord? The Bible describes the human condition as fallen because we're all sinners. And it doesn't matter what you've ever done. You are all in the same human category, all of us, in the category of the lost. We are. But the good news is the Bible says, Jesus said in Luke 19:10, for the Son of Man, speaking about himself, the Son of Man came to seek and to save that which was lost. That's why he died. To rescue all of us fallen sinners who are lost. John Newton, in the most famous hymn of the faith, penned those great words, amazing grace, how sweet the sound that saved a wretch like me. I once was lost, but now am found, was blind, but now I see. And Jesus is still opening the eyes of spiritually blind people, and he is still finding the lost. But you need to turn your heart and your life over to him. and surrender to Him. Would you do that today so that you can also have the same confidence Stephen had? Whenever that day comes, Lord, I'm ready to go to be with You. If you don't know Him as your Savior today, pray and invite Him in.
0: Thanks so much for being here with us for today's Cornerstone Connection message. In what might be a record, Pastor Gary joins me for the third time this week to unpack some of his teaching the past couple days. Gary, here in Acts, Stephen gave his life for what he believed. And I think that is challenging to think about. And then I think about how in this day and age, believers have a hard time just sharing their faith in their everyday encounters with friends and neighbors and coworkers. How do we practically get to the point where we are willing to be bold in sharing our faith and ultimately be willing to give up our life for it?
2: Yeah, I mean, what an example Stephen was, the first martyr of the early church, and he was bold and courageous about his faith. And I think, Philip, to answer the question directly, it really comes down to a matter of how urgent do we see the hour? I think we are most motivated to really share our faith when we realize how urgent it is for people to get saved. You know, I kind of think of back on many years ago when our kids were younger and we had taken them to Hershey, Pennsylvania. We're staying in a hotel there in Hershey, and in the middle of the night, the fire alarm goes off. And at first, you know, you don't know if this is a false alarm, is this legit? So I called down to the front desk. Yeah, it's legit. The laundry room's on fire. And so we scrambled. I mean, we're just like, don't even bother grabbing all your suitcases and stuff, kids. We got to get out. And it's that kind of thing. It's like, we need to see the world like a burning building. And when we do, then we'll have an urgency to act on that, to not be intimidated, to not be afraid, you know, not be embarrassed about our faith. If we really see the world's on fire, so to speak, and people's lives are in jeopardy, then we'll be motivated with a pure heart to really want to see that they're saved, because who knows when they might die? Who knows when the Lord might return? So we really have to just pray for and develop that sense of urgency.
0: Yeah, I think for many people, they are so inwardly focused on their own lives, their day-to-day living, that it's very difficult to focus on, hey, what's the Great Commission?
2: Yeah.
0: What is our calling? So I'm so focused on my struggles day in and day out, I don't have time to think about the other people, but really that's what the Lord wants us to do.
2: Mm-hmm. And I think we can look for those, what I call divine appointments, just somebody you're riding with on the subway or somebody you're standing next to pumping gas. You just never know like what those moments are. I don't think we have to overthink it. I think God will bring along those divine appointments as long as we are willing vessels who are available to be used and be aware of those moments where God brings people along your path, and then just realize the urgency. Don't be intimidated and share the love of Jesus with them.
0: Yeah, and I don't think everyone's got to be an evangelist either.
2: No.
0: I think some of that reality is sometimes it's just sharing your own personal testimony.
2: Yeah.
0: You know, your own story, the things that you've dealt with. I think that's how the Lord uses that to witness to people.
2: Yeah.
0: And I think we also have this feeling of, I've got to save this person. And the reality is, no.
2: That's right.
0: It could be many, many people down the road. It's just you're planting a seed or you're watering it.
2: Exactly. God gives the increase. He just wants available servants who are willing to share Jesus with people. And you're right. We're not evangelists. But that can also be a cop-out, because then people can think, well, I'm not an evangelist, so that's not my job to share Jesus. Well, no, it is our great job. As far as the Great Commission goes, that applies to all of us. Don't worry about how well-versed you think you are in the Bible. I don't speak very well. It's amazing how God will take over and help us and use us for His glory. In fact, He's looking for vessels that have no polish so that He can get all the glory.
0: The Lord knows I don't have a lot of polish. Well, Gary, we appreciate you taking the time to sit down and talk with us today.
2: Thanks, Philip.
0: Well, we're glad you stopped by for today's Cornerstone Connection. Join us next time to see how the persecution of the early church ultimately led to the growth of the church. Now, for Pastor Gary Hamrick and all of us here at Cornerstone Connection, I'm Philip Keller, saying God bless you, and thanks for listening today. Cornerstone Connection is a production of Cornerstone Chapel, Leesburg, Virginia.
3: 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I'm Bill Bumpus. The Bible says, "Your eternal word, O Lord, stands firm in heaven. Your faithfulness extends to every generation, as enduring as the earth you created." We're going to find out more truths from God's Word in just moments, so keep it here on The Well for our next Bible teaching program. But right now, I hope this piece of audio impacts you and touches your heart.
4: Once you lived in Adam, and let's face it, you enjoyed some of these sins. And from time to time, Satan whispers in your ear and tries to get you to go back to that old lifestyle. Doesn't he do that? Paul is saying, don't go back. You're under a different master. You've been transferred from the kingdom of darkness into the kingdom of God's beloved Son. Things are different now. You are in Christ. You are under His reign. Why would you go back to the old master, the old tyranny? If you die to sin, how can you continue to live in it? Sin, as it were, has been unplugged in your life. Don't plug it back in. You're dead to sin and alive to God in Christ Jesus. Believe it, act on it. You're united with Christ in His death, in His burial, in His glorious resurrection. This is your identity. Never forget it. Live it. Live the life of grace. Live a life of freedom.
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5: And taking the sword of the Spirit, which is the Word of God. See, Paul is telling us again to so master this book, to so master it that it'll give us the ability to counteract Satan's lies. Your ability to overcome Satan is directly proportionate to your knowledge of the Word of God. Parents, your children's ability to counteract the lies of Satan is directly proportionate to how well they know the Word of God. So yes, have them involved in Castle and have them involved in dance. But you make sure that they graduate out of your house with a thorough knowledge of the Word of God, because those things might help them get a better job, but the Word of God will save their soul and deliver them from Satan. So you learn it, you meditate on it, you memorize it, you read it, and you sing it. It's like I often say, be so saturated with God's Word that when life cuts you, you bleed God's Word. Now, in order to be a good disciple maker, you gotta first be a good disciple. Which means you got to know the Word better than you know anything else in your life.
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8: The beloved missionary and author Elizabeth Elliot wrote this: "Single life may be only a stage of a life's journey, but even a stage is a gift. God may replace it with another gift, but the receiver accepts his gifts with thanksgiving. This gift for this day. The life of faith is lived one day at a time, and it has to be lived. Not always looked forward to as though the real living were around the next corner. It is today for which we are responsible. God still owns tomorrow." So good. So we have this responsibility to accept with thanksgiving whatever circumstance God has chosen to give us today. And yet, at the same time, God gives us freedom to acknowledge this is hard. He tells us He sees us when we feel hidden and overlooked. He invites us to bring Him our pain. So today, we hold these two realities together, acknowledging that singleness can be both a source of real sorrow and a gift. I'm your host, Dana Gresh. You're listening to Revive Our Hearts Weekend. As many of you know, my dear friend Nancy DeMoss Wohlgemuth was single until age 57. That's when she married the man she affectionately called her DH, or dear husband, Robert. Sadly, Robert went home to be with the Lord in early January, so Nancy has entered into another single season, leaning on the lessons she learned during those earlier years and learning new lessons too. Back in 2001, she shared about some choices that led to trust and contentment in singleness, even on the hard days.
9: The first choice, I choose to receive my singleness as a gift from God. That's a choice I make, to receive my singleness as a gift from God, to thank Him for that gift, and not to demand that He give me the gift of marriage. I love that response that the Virgin Mary had in Luke chapter 1, when the angel came to her and said to this young teenage girl who was engaged to be married, "You're going to have a baby, and Joseph is not the father. God is the father." And you just imagine how Mary's world just went into a whirlwind at that point. But I love her response. Luke 1:38, she said, "I am the Lord's servant. May it be unto me as you have said." You know, that is a great answer for every circumstance that God brings into our lives. I am the Lord's servant. May it be unto me as you have said. Lord, I receive your decision for my life. I receive this gift for my life. I'm not going to resent it. I'm not going to demand that you give me a different gift. Now, singleness as a gift may or may not be for a lifetime. I don't know if I will be single for all of my life. God hasn't revealed that to me. He probably hasn't revealed it to you. But the neat thing is I don't have to know. What I do need to know is He's made me single today, and my focus is on pleasing Him today. Now, that doesn't mean if I choose to receive my singleness as a gift from God that I won't have unfulfilled longings. And can I say that it's okay to have unfulfilled longings? Can I also say that everyone has them? Every married woman has unfulfilled longings. Every single woman, every man, old, young, every person has deep inner longings that cannot be filled here on this earth, that cannot be filled by any created thing. There are times when, as singles, those unfulfilled longings particularly surface. I can remember not too long ago going to the wedding of the 20-year-old son of some of my peers. Some of my friends' children are now starting to have their own children. And I went to this wedding. It was a sweet young couple, really precious wedding. But I sat there in that service so thrilled for them. But it was just one of those moments when it hits you. I'm probably never going to be married. Or I may never be married, depending on what age you are, how you think about that. And there was a moment of sadness for me. I was thrilled for them. But there were tears in my eyes and a sense of unfulfilled longings. I can remember the Mother's Day Sunday, when the worship leader in our church said, "Everyone who's not a mother, I want you to stand and read Proverbs 31 together." Well, I stood with all the men in the church, was kind of what it felt like. You know, most of the women are sitting listening to this, and there's just that kind of, at that hard moment where it hits you, all these other women are mothers. And here I have the physical capacity to bear children, but God hasn't given me that privilege to have children of my own, and to realize that likely I probably never will. And there were tears. It was a moment of experiencing unfulfilled longings. But in the midst of that, I can still, through my tears, thank God and surrender to Him afresh, realizing that this unfulfilled longing is material for sacrifice. It gives me something to offer God that costs me something. And with that moment of teariness, that moment of longing, comes an opportunity for a fresh surrender, a fresh chance to say, "God, I trust you." Just last night, I bowed my heart before the Lord, and through my tears, I gave to the Lord a request. It's an unfulfilled longing in my heart. I was sad about something that's not been fulfilled. And I asked the Lord if it would please him to fulfill that longing, to fulfill that request. And then I just laid it up to him and in a fresh surrender said, but Lord, I trust you to do what is best. And I receive whatever your answer is. Whatever your will is in this matter, I receive it. And there's a freedom that comes from that.
8: Amen. Nancy DeMoss Wolgemuth on offering unfulfilled longings to the Lord. Notice Nancy doesn't say singleness is a breeze. There were real tears during her single years. But by God's grace, she learned to say, yes, Lord, and she found freedom in those words. What might it look like for you to step into that freedom? Would you take a moment right now to ask the Lord that? To say, this is hard, Father, but I want to offer my singleness to you, to receive this truth that your way is best, that you are always working for my good. I want you to hear from another dear friend of mine, Charmaine Porter. She's learned to confess that throughout her own single years. Once upon a time, Charmaine toured with me as a lead True Girl teacher. And today, she's the learning community coordinator at a ministry called Impact 360 Fellowship. It's kind of a gap year, and she's the female leader. She does a weekend retreat on biblical womanhood and coordinates a lot of other biblical worldview learning that these students undergo for 9 months. Now, she has this real passion for the church to approach the topic of singleness more biblically. And her wisdom on this topic has impassioned my heart to approach singleness differently. Here's Charmaine.
10: I think it's 1 Corinthians 7:17 says, in the Message version, it says, let God, not your relationship status, define your life. And I started to not only believe that and let that shape how I was living my life, but I started to become a fan of God defining my life. And so the conversation started with, Lord, help me in this area of singleness to trust you there. But eventually it went into, you're a holistic God. You're not just concerned about my relationship status. You're concerned about my relationships with my family. You're mm-hmm. concerned about my relationships with the people that are around me. You're concerned about what I eat.
11: Yeah.
10: You're concerned about how I spend my days. And so I started to invite him into my life, my relationship status included, but I didn't just let that, the relationship status, define me, because God doesn't define me just by that.
11: Yeah. Let's stop there in 1 Corinthians 7, because mm-hmm. as this part of your story was unfolding, you're touring with True Girl, I'm listening to that honest declaration to God, sometimes in our prayer circle, as you would just say, God, I trust you with this desire. Mm-hmm. And I think for me, that was the beginning of my rethinking of singleness. And I thought, I think we're getting this wrong as the church. I think maybe not everyone in church, but I was guilty of it and others around me were. We weren't satisfied to just pray for Charmaine to glorify God. Mm-hmm. We were praying for Charmaine to find mm-hmm. a husband. Mm-hmm. And my husband confronted me and said, you need to stop praying for Charmaine's husband. And you need to start praying for Charmaine's worth in Christ.
10: Wow.
11: And so between your honesty and his confrontation, my husband has a great passion to approach the topic of singleness with biblical honesty and integrity.
10: Yeah, I've experienced that.
11: So I began studying this passage, 1 Corinthians 7, and it's 1 Corinthians 6 and 7 is a lot about how the Corinthian church, the Greek and Roman culture, had a lot of lies they were believing about sex, marriage, and singleness. Mm-hmm. Now, I didn't realize there were things in here about singleness.
10: Yeah.
11: I was hyper-focused, as is the problem, on the sex and the marriage stuff.
10: Mm-hmm.
11: But in 1 Corinthians 7, 8, it says, to the unmarried and the widows, I say that it is good for them to remain single as I am. And what Paul was addressing there in part was the fact that beginning at about 31 BC, Augustus Caesar had widows fined if they weren't married within 2 years of their husband's death.
10: Wow.
11: The value of singleness was so, well, there was no value for it in the culture.
10: Yeah.
11: even the rule of the land was don't be single.
10: Wow.
11: And so Paul's addressing that in here. He's saying, wait a minute. And of course, we know that Paul also said, hey, if somebody is single or they are a widow, you pay their way.
10: Yeah.
11: Because that was a very practical need in the day. Women couldn't have a job.
10: Right, right.
11: He says, like, we as Christians value singleness so much that we're going to pay their way.
10: Wow.
11: And this confronted me in terms of, oh, we are so guilty, as the Church of Corinth was, of not valuing singleness and responding to it differently. And the passage you just quoted, 1 Corinthians 7:17, in the ESV version says, only let each person lead the life that the Lord has assigned to him and to which God has called him. This is my rule in all the churches. And you just quoted it in the Message version, which I think a lot of times we're like, oh, change of topic now. But it wasn't.
10: No.
11: So say that again in the Message version.
10: In the Message version, it says, let God, not your marital status, define your life.
11: Yeah. So, of course, that's a loose paraphrase.
10: Right, right.
11: He's saying, hey, listen, this verse is still attached to the topic of singleness.
10: Right.
11: So let each person lead the life the Lord has assigned to him, which is what you were saying you were discovering in a hard way on the hot pavement of life.
10: Yeah. You know what's funny, Dana, is one thing that over the years that I started to realize that there was a disconnect between what the Bible was saying and what the church was telling me. And God has never made me feel belittled or less than or unqualified because of my singleness. I have unfortunately felt like that in the church, though. So that to me was, well, then I need to start redefining how I'm thinking about my singleness. I need to start redefining when people say, do you think you have the gift of singleness? At first, I honestly would be like, I don't want you to say that about me because I'm not trying to be labeled by that. And I assumed that people were saying, because you have the gift now, then you're going to have the gift forever. But as I started to do some research on this and getting back to what the Bible, what Paul was actually saying, getting into the Greek and things like that, started to realize that Paul's saying, if you're single, you have the gift. If you're single, you have the gift of singleness. But also, if you're married, you have the gift of marriage. I mean, think about receiving a birthday present. You wouldn't just have that gift and sit it on your table and just leave it there. Or you wouldn't just like put it in the back of your closet. You would take that gift, you would open it up and see what was inside. See, how do I work this? What can I understand about it? How can I use it in my everyday life? And, you know, if it's a good gift, I think that's what the Lord is waiting for a lot of us to do, is realize that whether you have the gift of singleness or the gift of marriage, open that baby up, see what it is. It's a tool for us to use for however long the Lord has us have it.
11: Yeah.
10: To bring him glory.
11: Wow, what a powerful flip of the singleness script. Thank you, Charmaine Porter, for turning our eyes towards God's glory. You know, single or married, that's what it's all about. Charmaine has told me she likes to pray, Lord, squeeze all the glory possible out of my single years. And I love that. May it be so, Lord, for sweet Charmaine and for every single sister listening today. Well, last but not least, we're hearing from Portia Collins and Christine Hoover. Many of you know Portia from our days together on the video cast Grounded. She's a dear friend of mine, as well as a wife, mom, author, and speaker. On Grounded, she sat down with pastor's wife Christine Hoover to talk about her book, You Are Not Forgotten. That's how we want to close today, meditating on the God who always sees, always remembers, always cares. This isn't a message for single women explicitly, but for every woman who worries she's overlooked and unseen. If that's where you're at in your singleness today, I hope this conversation will be a rich encouragement.
12: So let's start with the obvious. Have you ever felt forgotten?
13: I have. I have felt forgotten in several ways. In my marriage, in ministry, I've felt forgotten. I think if we were honest, I think everyone at some point has felt forgotten, unseen, disregarded, overlooked. A lot of my questions that were coming up in that time, I was directing toward God because I felt unseen by people. But really, I started to question, does God see me? Has he forgotten me? Because why do I feel like I'm languishing kind of in the desert, in the wilderness? Does he see? Is he going to act on my behalf? And so I started asking those questions of scripture and going and finding that there were people in scripture asking the same questions that I was asking. So thankfully, God showed me some truths about who he is that helped me kind of come out of that season. But yes, to answer your question, I have felt unseen and forgotten.
12: Me too. So you work with a lot of women. What are some of the unhealthy or maybe even unholy ways that we try to get attention, the attention that we crave when we feel overlooked?
13: Yeah, that's a great question, because I did, as I was going through this processing with scripture, with the Lord, I didn't want to see at first that some of this was my own. I was involved in the process of being unseen, and I was hiding myself in certain ways. And I think the way that we can determine how we are doing that is to think about how we clamor sometimes, of like, who am I looking to for a sense of being seen, a sense of value, a sense of validation that I am worthy of attention? For me, it was clamoring. It was, I'm going to hide myself a little bit, my real self, but I'm going to perform and I'm going to do well externally so that people will pat me on the back. And it really became an idolatry, an idol for me of performance. But I was looking for that sense of validation from people rather than knowing God sees me and I'm doing what I do for him. And that's where I'm going to have a sense of peace rather than a sense of I have to clamor for what I want and what I desire.
12: You sound like me. Everything you're saying are things that I could very well say myself. So I love where we're headed here. Okay, I want you to take us to the story of Hagar. Who is she, and what can she specifically teach us the next time we feel overlooked?
13: Yeah. Well, that's where the Lord took me when I started realizing I was in a pit is what it felt like. So I went and I opened my Bible, Genesis 16, looking at her story and how did God meet her to where she said, God, I name you the God who sees. She had an experience with him. Sarah, before she became pregnant, she sent Hagar away. So she's in the desert. She sits down and she's in a hopeless place, knowing that she's not going to make it unless somebody intervenes. And so she sits down, and that's when God meets her. And I love that God says to her, Hagar, where have you come from and where are you going? So name the unseenness that you feel. What is the pain that you feel in that? But also, where are you going? Are you going to walk down a path of bitterness, hopelessness, despair? Or God says to her, I want you to go back and live your life. And the reason why he says that is not that she's to go back to an abusive situation or whatever. He's saying, go back under my protection. And so for me, that's Hagar's story, is that we're going back, we're doing hard things to kind of come out of that idolatry of clamoring and to truly walk in seenness. And what Hagar takes us back to is really Abraham's son was Sarah, Isaac, and through Isaac's line comes Jesus. And so really, he's bringing us back to Jesus to show us that through Christ, God sees us. He's acted for us, and he acts for us in specific ways when he sees us in our wilderness.
12: Absolutely. So let's dig in a little bit more here. Like, how can we find comfort and strength in knowing that God sees us?
13: Yes, that's a great question. And I think that when we are sure that God sees everything we do in his name, to obey when it's hard, to reject bitterness, when we know that, there is a peace and a security that we can live in that can come from no other person seeing us. One of the things that I loved that I discovered about Jesus was thinking about, yeah, I thought so much in my Christian life about what God had done for me in the past through the cross and resurrection, but to think about and to meditate on Jesus is my interceder presently, that he sees and is praying for me, interceding for me, and the Holy Spirit is interceding for me. And so to know that is such security. It's given me courage to live the life God has asked me to live faithfully for him, and not waiting, not doing that to be seen, not for visibility's sake, but to do it for the Lord. Just all of that need for approval or validation or permission just kind of slides right off when we know those things.
12: I love that. I love that. Talk to the woman who particularly feels unseen in ministry. I yes. know that, and as a woman in ministry, I think there is a misconception that we don't struggle with this, that because yeah. we are primarily seen, that we don't struggle with this. And so what hope and perspective can you offer her?
13: I will give her my favorite verse, which is Hebrews 6:10. And it says this, it says, "For God is not unjust. He will not forget your work and the love you demonstrated for his name by serving the saints and by continuing to serve them." I go Amen. To that verse a lot to remember God is, because he is just, he sees everything that we do and that others do, sometimes to wound us or us to wound others. Mm-hmm. But what we do to serve his saints in mm-hmm. his name, he remembers. He sees and remembers and rewards, as I said earlier, Matthew 6. Mm-hmm. So I go to that a lot. People mm-hmm. may not see, but it kind of doesn't matter. It matters to me that God sees and will reward, and not that I get a sense of appreciation for that. Now, that has come over many years of wrestling with my selfishness, my I want to the glory. I want the glory sometimes. And I think when we want the glory, we want the appreciation. But if we seek God's glory, we can live in just the truth that he sees and he rewards.
11: Dear single woman, God sees you. He really sees you. As you offer your singleness to him, embrace the good work he set before you today and choose to spend yourself for his glory. Let me repeat Christine's favorite verse as a benediction over you. For God is not unjust. He will not forget your work and the love you demonstrated for his name by serving the saints and by continuing to serve them. Again, that's Hebrews chapter 6, verse 10. You may feel hidden during these single years, but God never forgets the woman who pours herself out for his glory. Instead, he honors her, always working for her good. If you're desiring to say yes, Lord, in this season, to pray like Charmaine, God, squeeze all the glory possible out of my single years, would you let us join with you? You can submit a prayer request at reviveourhearts.com/prayer. 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I'm Dana Gresh. 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
3: The Bible says in James 1:5, if any of you lacks wisdom, he should ask God, who gives generously to all without finding fault, and it will be given to him. This is The Well, the voice of life. I'm Bill Bumpus, and I hope that you are receiving wisdom from God as you're listening to these programs that are biblically based. And so glad to have you listening. 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And more great Bible teaching on the way. Right now, I have something for you to listen to that I hope you will find helpful.
14: This building is not the church. Technically, you and I and him and her, we are the church. We're the church. So when you say, I'm going to church, you're not, this is not the church. What you should say is, I'm gathering with the church, because we are the church gathered this morning. But when we dismiss today, the church will continue to exist. We are simply the church dispersed. On Monday morning, the church will still exist. It'll exist in high rises downtown. It'll exist on the L in the universities, at high schools. The church will spread throughout the city. Well, how does it spread? You, us, we are the church. Where we go, we carry with us the presence of God, the glory of God. Why? Because the Spirit of God is inside of us. So when you get on the L, church has just come to the L. When you drive down the highway, church is on the highway. When you go to the office building, church is in the office building. When you go to the factory, church is in the factory. When you go to the grocery store, you just brought church to the grocery store. Why? You are the church. And what does the church hold? The church holds the presence of God, the holy temple of God. And so wherever you go, you bring the essence and the presence and the blessing and the power of God Almighty, because you are the church.
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16: You and I need to weigh our words. You and I may forget what we say, but God will not. And that should, you know, add a weight to our conversation. Our words will be resurrected. And if our words are going to be resurrected, let's bury those words we shouldn't say. Let's bury those words that are hurtful and harmful and unwholesome. We need to be weary of that great moment. Just as our bodies will be resurrected, so will our words. And let's hope they will not haunt us, but vindicate the reality of our faith in Christ on that final day. What we say today counts for eternity. That was our Minute of Truth. 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
19: If you get frustrated, go take a walk, go pray, go do something with your spouse. 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
18: That's Dr. John Townsend, and he joins us today on Focus on the Family with Jim Daly. He's going to help you set boundaries with your children. I'm John Fuller.
20: John, I'm looking forward to this. I mean, my boys are now in their 20s, but this is the kind of information I wish I would have understood and digested with Gene to be able to do this better. I mean, we understood the concepts, but we didn't slow down to really apply them as best as we could. And for that reason, you know, we want to make sure you're equipped as a parent of younger children to be able to apply these boundaries, because the outcomes are so good. And children feel more confident, more secure, even though it takes a little bit of, what's the right word, discipline, to be able to apply these as a parent. But it's going to be great content.
18: Yeah, and Dr. John Townsend is a speaker and best-selling author, and we're covering a book he co-wrote with Dr. Henry Cloud. It's called Boundaries with Kids, How Healthy Choices Grow Healthy Children. And we'll encourage you to get a copy of that.
20: Yeah, that's so good. Welcome. Good to have you back, John.
21: Great to be here.
20: What are some of those obstacles that parents run into when they're setting boundaries?
21: Well, there's two ways to look at the obstacles. First is things that kids do to oppose boundaries, that they don't like them at first. They escalate sometimes, and they blow up, or they melt down. Sometimes they withdraw and feel hurt, and you know they don't feel very loved. And sometimes they manipulate to get around it. But that's not the biggest obstacle. The biggest obstacle is us. The parent, and some attitudes that we have and mindsets that we have that we've got to look at. That makes the biggest difference in the world. Let me give you a few examples. One is to need the child's love. I need my child to think I'm good and loving and helpful and think positive about me. I need my child. Well, if you need your child to think positive of you, you'll never say no. You'll be the circus parent. Another one is, this is a technical term, but it's very important in parenting, fragilizing. To fragilize means to think that your child is a little broken egg, that you've got to walk on eggshells around so that when child gets uncomfortable because you're frustrating them or saying no, are they going to fall apart? Are they going to have a nervous breakdown? And that's making somebody who's pretty resilient most of the time fragile. That's a problem in parenting.
20: Let me ask you in that regard, because this is a really critical point. The fact that culturally we're avoiding allowing that resilience, because we're doing exactly what you're saying. We're overprotective. We're overly engaged. And I think, again, this is one of those aha moments for a lot of parents who are watching or listening, who are the helicopter parent, the hovering parent, because they feel that's the responsibility of a parent of a 3-year-old, 5-year-old, 9-year-old. Why do we need to back down a little bit? Because of the outcomes that will occur if we don't.
21: Yeah, the best way to look at that is look at the sources for reality. One is the research. It just says if you are always keeping the child from any discomfort or unhappiness of any kind, you put out an anxious child. They feel insecure, like I don't have the strength to handle, you know, hard things, and I don't have frustration tolerance. And all of a sudden, they're very scared about life because somebody took care of those for them. The second is project into the future. Now, if I don't want him or her at 9 to ever feel bad, what kind of a husband or a wife or a worker or a minister or a friend are they going to be? They're going to be overwhelmed with life all the time. And the third source is, let's read our Bible. What does it say in Ephesians? It says that we're supposed to build each other up with grace and truth. Well, grace is the love and the support and the listening. And truth is, hey, there's some house rules here. So it's just not even a question anymore that the children need to know what no means and to have their own no ultimately.
20: Yeah, that's so good. We're going to do something a little different. We've got some callers who have sent their questions in knowing this program was going to occur, which I think is great. So, you know, our goal here at Focus is to help you do this parenting job as best as you can. That's always our goal. And hearing from you in this way, I think we're going to do a few, is a great way to put real people in this spot and let them ask you a question. So let's take the first one.
22: I'm wondering at what age it's appropriate to start disciplining your child. In general, you know, I was always taught that you just start as early as possible, but I'm wondering, like, what age they can start connecting the cause and effect of their actions. Like, I would assume it's before they can have, you know, a full conversation, but I'm just not sure what that point is.
21: It's a great question. I don't believe in a lot of this during infancy. The first 12 months, that child is busy just trying to figure out what the world is and where love is and where safety is. And they don't even have the neurological capacity yet to understand the meaning of the word no. It was a few exceptions, maybe structure and feeding times and nap times later in the first year. But toddlerhood is where I believe it needs to begin, which is, you know, the onesie twosie. And that's when they can learn language. Cognitively, they can go, oh, there's this word called no, I need to understand this. And if a parent will lovingly just set out house rules, you know, here's how you treat your dog, or here's how you obey mom and dad, or these sorts of things. And when they have a bad attitude, help to correct that. That's very important and very helpful. And it sets the stage. Don't start that too late. And toddlerhood is fine for that.
20: Yeah. Let me ask you, especially like with young children, kind of the phase we're talking about right now, the mom who is just struggling with the get your shoes on because it's time to go. I mean, this sounds simple, but it's so right. And she has to repeat that, or dad has to repeat that 20 times. Mm-hmm. I said, get your shoes on. We got to go. How do you create a boundary?

0: all of a sudden we have all this lack of angst and we had more fun time.
1: Yeah, interesting. You know, that's the goal, right?
0: That's the goal.
1: Things happen when asked and consequences are few.
0: And they put on their shoes. Can you believe that, Jim?
1: Which is the goal. My goodness. No. You know, another concept in the same space is something you referred to as emotional consequences, to avoid emotional consequences. And this is another big one that we as parents tend to fail at because we get emotional. We're angry and because it's now driven our temperature emotionally up. I said to get those shoes on now. And that's not helpful because that kind of reaction or direction, boundary, it starts to hurt the identity of the child. They think shame. It's shame. Okay, I'm not doing the right thing. For whatever reason, the child may not even understand it. I just enjoy playing. I want to color more. I don't want to put my shoes on. But the parent's unhealthy emotional rise can lead to some issues later.
0: Right. You know, it reminds me of Colossians 3, where the Bible says, don't exasperate or embitter your child because they'll get discouraged.
1: Well, that is a good scripture.
0: It makes so much sense because when you look at it, there's this little person called a child, and there's this big people out here, and you want the big people to be sane. They want to be loving and rational, all those things. And if mom or dad blows their top with these emotional consequences, these shaming things, the kid thinks, I live in a crazy world. And it's scary because they're not safe anymore. But if the parent goes, this is the rule. Now, here, I'm going to be clear about it, and stays warm about it. I mean, firm, but warm. The child goes, oh, I live in sanity. And she's safe, and he's safe, and I can do this. So you have, if you get frustrated, go take a walk, go pray, go do something with your spouse. Don't do that with the child. Emotional consequences are not helpful.
1: And I mean, this is a thing that I've noticed even in raising my boys. You have to do everything within your power to always be the adult, to always be the calm one, the calm voice, never move into a place where you get angry and emotionally destructive, if I could say it that way. That's a challenge because they will, boy, the teen years, will they push your buttons or what?
0: Yeah.
1: So, but you have to come back to this, okay, I'm the parent, I'm not the child, but we can tend to, as parents, to get down in the mud with them.
0: You know what I think really helps there, Jim, is that anytime you end that immediate crisis, a meltdown in the grocery store or somebody smoking dope at 14, you know, whatever the meltdown is, is don't get lost in the present crisis. Think future.
1: Right.
0: What I'm getting ready to do with my child, I want to play the long game. How am I going to affect them as a parent, as a somebody, you know, who's in their 30s? And what I next do will get me into my prefrontal cortex and I won't be amygdala hijacked, fighting and flight. Just think about the future when that happens, and you'll be the adult.
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2: 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Let's resume now with the balance of today's programming.
1: John, we have another parent who wants to ask a question. Let's hear what their question is.
5: So one of my twins in particular has always just been a little more emotionally sensitive boy. And where it's coming out now in these preteen years is just kind of like a overall moodiness or sullenness. Really, it pushes my buttons, just the facial expressions and just the kind of like woe is me-ism where I'm trying to, you know, we really want our kids to see all the good that God has for them. And so how do you handle that without heaping shame?
0: In terms of the boundaries part, when there's misbehavior with a sensitive teen, it doesn't mean you drop the rule and say, well, if you're upset, if it's going to make you discouraged, if it's a reasonable boundary about behavior or conduct, these sorts of things, you got to hold the rule, but you do need to listen more. And what we find is instead of saying, stop feeling moody, get happy,

0: you know.
1: Yeah.
0: I never work with me, is when you keep the structure, but you also say, tell me more about it. When the child feels understood that my parent is with me, even though I'm down. I mean, think about David in the Psalms. He was always complaining to God, and that's why we know it's okay. And God was okay with it. The child begins to feel like, you're in the well with me. I do feel bad about my dating life or I'm not doing well in sport or whatever. And the parent comes in and says, I know that's tough. The child feels like I'm in this empty well of pain, but you're not talking me out of it. You're in the well with me, giving me grace and attunement. And the child begins to think, this is okay, but don't drop the structure and the responsibility at the same time. It's a win-win, not a zero-sum game.
1: John, let me ask you this. How can parents teach their children to manage their own responsibilities?
0: I can give you the big picture in four words, if it helps with this, because yeah. This is the question, is how do you incentivize kids to make good choices with the boundary thing? The first thing is love, because no child can take a boundary or a rule or a job or an obligation unless they know they're loved, because they're going to be disheartened. None of us can do things if we think somebody's not on our side and on our team. So you got to love them and let them know and be attached to them. But the second thing is you got to give them the rules. Here's the truth. The truth is, this is how we conduct things in our house. So they know it. They got to be informed. It's not okay to say, I'm going to give you a consequence, and they never knew. Here's the house rules. Can I tell a funny story about that?
1: Yeah.
0: There's universal house rules like obey parents and help out with chores and do your homework. And then there's those ones that are particular to your child, like your child's personality. Like with an extrovert, then you take away their phone because they love social stuff. With the introvert, then they can't have a lot of alone time. I mean, you know the children. And Barbie and I, when the kids were small, we had horrible bathroom things. They just go, I don't know what it's about the bathroom and brushing teeth. They would just do these things. And finally, we were writing things like, don't put toothpaste on the dog. And it was like so particular. And so we finally got, wait a minute, this is leave the bathroom like you found it. Okay.
1: Right.
0: So you've got to go for the universal rules and the particular rules. But that's the second thing, is the truth, the rules. The third thing, and this is what's so scary for parents, especially Christian parents, is freedom. You got to be free to disobey. Because if you're not free to disobey, you'll never learn. And the parents that are uber, uber controlling and kind of rigid, the kid never has a chance to disobey, and watch what happens later in life in college.
1: I want to emphasize this because this is really good. It's kind of another light bulb. It feels like as we're parenting in our limited ability, and that's okay. I mean, we haven't done this before. It didn't come with a manual. You're learning as you go. And how many parents want a do-over? You ever say that to Dina?
2: Mm-hmm.
1: I've said that to Gina. I wish I could have a do-over. Yeah. But in that regard, it's okay for the child to fail.
0: Mm-hmm.
1: You actually want them to, and then be that net to help them learn from that and
0: right.
1: to do better next time. I think this would be true for Gene and I think we had a goal of zero failure rate. And that's so unhealthy
0: right.
1: for the child. And that would be a do-over for me, to be more engaged with our boys, to allow them to fail and allow them to be healthy in that.
0: Right. Now, there's a certain limit to that. You don't tell a three-year-old they can run out in traffic. That's
1: right.
0: awful. But, yeah, they need to be able to fail, because there's no learning without it. You know, you take Joshua 24. It says, choose this day who you're going to serve. God even says, I'm not going to make you do this. There's no have to here. And the thing that, especially in those middle years, guys, you want to be around when they fail. So mm-hmm. we didn't want perfect children those age, because we had the suspicion that if they were perfect with us and we couldn't be around to monitor things and
1: yes.
0: guide things, in college is going to be a nightmare.
1: Correct.
0: We always felt a little insecure around some parents that their kids are just kicking it and just, how can I please my parents during the junior high years and the high school years? And we were thinking, gosh, we're not that. And then we found out these nightmares happened in college, because now they learned how to choose. So freedom is a good thing. So the first step is the love. The second thing, here's the rule, that's the boundary. The third is the freedom to fail and to disobey. And the fourth is reality consequences.
1: Mm.
0: Here's what happens.
1: Yeah.
2: You know, in terms of responsibility, Dr. Townsend, there is a moment most of us parents face where our child says, I can't do it. And there's something in what you just said that is making me wonder, how do we handle those moments? Because we aspire to actually, you can do that, because we think you can. But how do we help our child understand the difference between, I just don't want to do that, or I don't think I can, and my parents really want me to?
0: Right. You start with what I call OJT, on-the-job training. Walk them through it. Here's how you feed the dog. Here's how you learn how to cook. So you walk through them as you would with a job. So then they go, I'm getting that capacity because mom and dad are training me. And then there's a learning curve. And they don't walk the dog right, or they only sit still for 10 minutes or whatever. And the learning curve makes mistakes, and you're just compassionate about that, but you stick with it. Next, you empathize with the complaining. Let them complain about it. As long as they're doing it, don't trigger. So, mm-hmm. so many parents who don't like the attitude, and you either criticize them and shame them, or you cave in and say, well, you're upset. But don't do either one of those. Just empathize. I know it's tough. Get back to work. And then you praise the success. That's how kids learn competency in life, for a skill or a marriage or faith.
1: Yeah. Let's hear one more question before we end today. And I want us to come back tomorrow, if you're willing, and we'll keep this rolling because it's so good for parents to really understand boundaries. Let's listen to this question.
3: My question relates to my 14-month-old. I'm a first-time mother to a beautiful little girl, and I'm finding myself saying the word no to her a lot more than I ever thought I would. And she now says no back to me, and it feels like a little bit of a game. And I'm just wondering, how can I implement boundaries? How can I deter her from doing things that are unsafe? How can I get her to stop doing things I don't want her to do without the use of the word no, especially during a season where communication is limited right now with the skills that she has? So any feedback would be much appreciated. Thank you again. Bye.
1: This is the ultimate question for parents, how we get into this no debate. It's like a tennis match where the ball is the word no, and it's going back and forth over the net.
0: It really is. Well, let me pose another way to look at this. So why toddlerhood to avoid no? Might as well stop it in early childhood or late childhood or early adolescence or late. Maybe saying no is a bad thing all the way through life. Well, there's going to be a nightmare. And so let's don't just think about the toddlerhood. If you don't like the word no, there's a problem because it's a great word. What does Matthew 5 say? Let your yes be yes or your no be no. It helps us. It gives us structure. So what we found out is the only group that shouldn't really have a lot of no is, like we talked about earlier, the infant. They really can't metabolize or digest that. But a toddler on, they need it and they learn it. And I'm so happy with this caller because her child is responding with her own no, meaning I'm developing an identity. I'm going to protect myself. I might have a good relationship and not let anybody, you know, gaslight me. So when the toddler says, does what you don't like, and you say no, and it's a firm no, and it's a nice no, but it's not a mean no, then they begin to protest, set the consequence, make it a reasonable consequence. And after it's become like normalized, that this is the way my family is, this is the way mom and dad are, they calm down. It's like the rails of the crib for a baby. Structure brings security. A kid without a no in their lives is more insecure.
1: Yeah. Mm.
0: And if you look at the long-term research on parenting, it's really, really interesting. There are two factors. Of all these studies about what makes a nice person by age 21, from 0 to 21, two factors. One is appropriate warmth, real warmth, listening, getting down to their level, you know, caring. And the second is appropriate structure and strictness. That's the two that matter.
1: Really interesting. And unfortunately, as parents, we tend to see those as very different things. And like most of life, we lean into one and not the other. And when you do that in an imbalanced way, you end up with problems either way.
0: And you end up with the split parent problem, the Disney parent and the uber strict parent. And then the child learns, here's where I have fun, I can do what I want, and here's the one that I'm kind of afraid of and resentful. Parents need to be integrated in what the Bible calls grace and truth.
1: That's good. John, right at the end here, I want to cover one thing that seems to be kind of a phenom amongst younger parents right now, this idea of avoiding the word no, that it's not a healthy thing. And I think they refer to it as gentle parenting. Speak to that issue. It's kind of touching on this idea of being out of balance in one direction. And I, you know, some of the best advice I ever got from a friend, he said, try to say yes in your parenting more than no. But that came to activity, you know, when your son asks you or your daughter, do you want to play catch? Try to say yes. Don't say no, I'm busy. And that's how he was applying it. And I think that's a distinction too. Say yes when it comes to things your child wants to do after work or whatever it might be, rather than saying, I'm really tired, I'm busy, whatever. Then there's this don't say no in order to be gentle on the child. Speak to that.
0: Well, I think that the gentle parenting thought pattern, there's some strengths in it. One is they tend to be more emotionally attuned to how the child is feeling. That's very important. The attunement is a big deal. Also, I think it's good to sometimes explain the why instead of just, I'm the mommy all the time, you know, because I'm the parent. Well, sometimes you have to do that, but sometimes it's helpful to say because, you know, it might hurt somebody's feelings because we want you to be a success. And the fact that it's kind of anti-harshness, well, harshness can really damage a child. But here's the weaknesses, I think. No matter how warm we are and how attuned emotion we are, it can become permissiveness. And then the child doesn't learn structure and responsibility. Also, there's an over-validating, they call it sometimes, of always overpraising everything. And that can dysregulate the neurology of a child's brain because they know that they're not that great and they begin to feel like they're a sham. So you're telling me I'm going to be the next president. Well, maybe I am, but right now I can't even make it through my classes. So they feel this disconnect. The overpraising can be a problem. And also the collaborative conversation instead of no, like, well, let's work this out together. Well, what that does is the child begins to think, I'm in charge here too, right? I'm just like these guys are.
1: I got a vote.
0: I got a big vote. And instead of, I'm going to be in a world where there are authority figures and there's a God who owns everything and there's bosses and all this sort of thing, it becomes more confusing for them and sometimes creates a sense of entitlement and the inability, this is the big one, the inability to tolerate life's limits.
1: Yeah, that's big and it seems epidemic right now. So, John, like I said, this is great. Let's go another day and cover some more of the content in the book. And what a great book it is. Dr. John Townsend with his co-author, Henry Cloud, Boundaries with Kids, How Healthy Choices Grow Healthy Children. 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And just know that, you know, you're supporting something that we are having an impact, John. Mm-hmm. I think last year alone, we were able to help 470,000 families prepare for that parenting journey. That's a good thing. And we're really, I'm grateful that Focus is having that kind of impact.
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1: And Dr. Townsend, you're involved with raising up the next generation of strong Christian counselors through your efforts at Concordia. Tell us more about that.
0: Well, it's the Townsend Institute for Leadership and Counseling at Concordia University in Irvine, California. It's for people that want an opportunity to enhance their career, get a new career, move up the ladder. We're a fully accredited remote graduate degree school. We've got three programs. You can get a master's or a certificate in counseling, or an organizational leadership, or an executive coaching and consulting. And we have now a PhD in counseling. And actually, Forbes magazine made us the number one remote PhD in counseling. So we're real happy about that.
1: Yeah,
0: we have hundreds of students. They're getting great jobs. We're at the bottom third of expensive schools like ours. And we have these great guest experts, people like Henry Cloud, Patrick Lencioni. There is a person named Jim Daly who speaks with our students who's very well.
1: It's always fun to talk to the students.
0: So, yeah, we're at townsendinstitute.com.
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4: I'm so glad you're drinking deeply this morning from God's Word as you listen to the Well, the Voice of Life. I'm Bill Bumpus. The Bible says, as the deer pants for streams of water, so my soul pants for you, O God. My soul thirsts for God, for the living God. When can I go and meet with God? More great Bible study on the way here from the Well. But right now, I want you to hear this story.
5: I gave a whole series of lectures at Oxford University. And after my final lecture, it's like I must have given about 16 lectures. And the student comes up to me and he says, I've listened to all your lectures and I've enjoyed them. I said, yeah. You know. And then he goes, this is what he said. But personally, I believe Christianity is a crutch. And I looked at him and I thought, I hope you break your legs. Random thought. And then I said to him, listen, if you broke both of your legs, would you appreciate the use of a wheelchair to get around? He says, yes, I would. I said, if you broke one leg, would you appreciate the use of crutches to get around? He says, yes, I would. I said, I'm a broken person. So are you. I've never met a person who isn't broken. And I'm so pleased I can lean on Jesus while he's putting me back together again.
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7: Luke 7, 37 and 38. A woman in that town who lived a sinful life learned that Jesus was eating at the Pharisee's house. So she came there with an alabaster jar of perfume. As she stood behind him at his feet weeping, she began to wet his feet with her tears. Then she wiped them with her hair, kissed them, and poured perfume on them. The Bible doesn't tell us the woman's name, but reveals quite a bit about her. First, she lived a sinful life, which probably means she was a prostitute, perhaps to survive, which brought her guilt, shame, and social rejection. Second, she knew something of Jesus Christ. Perhaps she heard him preach and witnessed the radical difference he made in the lives of others. Her sin contrasted with his holiness, but somehow she felt drawn to him. Third, she was extremely courageous. If you've ever been to a party where you felt out of place, you know how awkward it can be. Double that feeling, and you know what she was going through. Fourth, she understood worship. She washed Jesus' feet with her tears, dried them with her hair, kissed them, and poured perfume on them. This is the most lavish display of worship found in the Gospels. It made everyone else feel uncomfortable, but Jesus welcomed her lavish display of love and humble worship.
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8: 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And my heart responds, Lord, I am coming.
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14: Roof showed no emotion as relatives of the victims addressed him over a video link.
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17: Welcome to Family Life This Week, where we want to help you pursue the relationships that matter most. I'm Ann Wilson.
18: And I'm Dave Wilson, and you can find us at familylifetoday.com.
17: This is Family Life This Week. That was the day our country was rocked. And I remember it because it had an effect on me. It had an effect on people that were there.
18: And we've got a gentleman in the studio today who was personally affected. Chris Singleton is with us today, who travels the country as an inspirational speaker, former professional baseball player. So, Chris, I've heard you speak. You know, you're a YouTube phenomenon. Did you know that?
19: Well, I didn't know that, man. I didn't, but I appreciate that for sure, man.
18: No, I mean, I've watched you, you know, in front of little kids and high schoolers and even businessmen and women. And one of the things I'll never forget, and I'd love to hear you talk about this, is what you call your five numbers. Mm. You know, 170, 50, 9, and 1. You see that? I didn't even have to look at my notes.
17: I'm pretty
18: that
17: was good. Impressed by that.
19: That was
17: actually.
19: Really good, man. That
18: no,
19: was...
18: I mean, when I first heard you say those numbers, I thought, you know, you're a baseball guy. You're talking about your average. You know, you said 170. I'm like, oh, 170?
19: No.
18: Is that what he hit? And then you walk through those numbers, and mm-hmm. it's really life-changing. So help our listeners understand what do those numbers mean?
19: I call it my struggle moment, man. Those numbers, to me, they keep me going every single day. So there was one person that was misinformed and misled to hate people that looked like me. And unfortunately, this one person, he walked into my church, Mother Emmanuel AME, and fired over 70 bullets. And during Bible study that night, over 50 of those bullets entered bodies. He took 9 lives, and one of those lives happened to be my hero, my mom. So those numbers to me, when it gets tough being on the road, when it gets tough being away from my family, those numbers lock me back in and they keep me going to keep spreading the good word.
18: Mm. Yeah, so can you take us back? I mean, you get a phone call. You're what, 18 years old, 17?
19: Yeah, 18 years old. I, you know, just finished my freshman year of college. Had a pretty good freshman year playing this mid-major school.
18: Pretty good. I mean, you even beat Clemson.
19: Yeah,
18: we did. Isn't that first time in school history?
19: First time in school history, beat Clemson, man.
18: Did you do anything in that game?
19: I did. I had a great game, man.
18: That was already know this. I'm trying to let you tell everybody how great you are.
19: You throwing me an alley-oop. I like that, man. So we beat Clemson, 4 hits, you know, diving catch. And the coolest thing for me, man, my mom was such a baseball mom that she was a teacher at my high school. She's on the intercom the next day. Did y'all see my baby last night? He had such a good game.
18: Really?
19: Man, phenomenal freshman season. But, you know, I call it the unthinkable is what happened to me and my family, because we see stuff like that on TV and in the newspapers or on our phone when we're scrolling, but we never think it'll happen to us. And that's what that night, June 17th, 2015, was for me. Get a phone call to come down to our church because something bad happened. And ultimately, I get down there and I realize that it wasn't just something bad, but it was the unimaginable that my mother and 8 other people were shot and killed.
17: So, Chris, you have 2 younger siblings.
19: I do.
17: Did they go to the church with you or the hospital?
19: I went straight to my church. You know, this is fresh. And somebody said, Chris, get down here. So I went down to my church and they put us in this hotel is what they had us in. At this time, you know, you see all the social media stuff coming to your phone. Everybody's calling you, but nobody's telling you anything. You just know something bad has happened. And I didn't tell my brother and sister to come down there because I had no idea what the severity of it. So ultimately, though, that night I had to tell them that mom is gone. And it wasn't just me. I had my high school sweetheart, my wife now, that was there with me to help me break that news to them. But it was really, really rough for us in that moment.
18: If I remember right, you got a call from your mom's phone.
19: Yep.
18: So you almost think it's her.
19: Exactly.
18: But it's not. So you have no idea. You get down there. When they say your mom was gone, because not everybody was killed.
19: Mm-mm.
18: 9 were killed and she's one of them. Do you remember thinking, what do I do? Or what was your first thought?
17: Were you angry? Were you sad? Like, walk us through your emotions.
19: You know, me, first of all, when I got down there, I was just extremely anxious. I didn't know what was going to happen. And we're in a hotel room, but it's actually like a conference room in the hotel.
18: Mm.
19: And so everybody in there is screaming and, you know, all the stuff's happening there, police in and out.
17: And give us the details of what happened. Someone walked in.
19: Yeah, this guy walked in with 8 magazines of bullets with hate in his heart, his mission of starting a race war, and he fired all those bullets to my church because of the color of their skin. That's what happened. But, you know, that night, I didn't know why it happened or what was going on. I just knew that my mom went to Bible study. And later on that night, there was a coroner there and always mentioned that I hope people are privileged enough to not know who the coroner is, because I was 18 and I didn't know who she was. But she said to me, Chris, can you describe your mom, is what she asked me to do. Ultimately, I thought, well, she asking me to describe this because my mom's hurt so bad, or is she asking me this because she's trying to confirm that my mom's okay? Mm-hmm. And so I described my mom, and finally, she said, Chris, it's confirmed your mother's been taken away. And so when I heard that, it's like, you know, you go numb. And telling my brother and sister is probably one of the toughest things I've ever had to do in my life.
17: How old were they at the time?
19: Little brother, 12. Little sister, 15. So middle school, high school, telling them that our hero, our mom, was no longer with us.
17: And your dad?
19: Dad wasn't there that night. He wasn't doing too well. And so I called him and, you know, called other people. I actually called my high school basketball coach. That's why I got such a great relationship with him, because we think, as sometimes as educators, you think you're doing what you're doing. Maybe you're making an impact. Well, when my dad didn't answer, you know, my friends are calling me and this and that and the third, I called my coach. And so for me, that night was rough. It was really rough. There was no sleep that night. My little brother, who was 12, I actually slept in the bed next to him, and, you know, he's crying himself to sleep. And for a period there, I didn't give myself any time. You know, I just started thinking, what do I got to do for them? Mm. And we always hear, you know, Chris, be strong, stay strong. And so I thought being strong meant never crying. I thought being strong meant never showing any emotion. And so there was a small period of time where I thought strength was being a robot. And life has a funny way of letting you, you know, realize that's not strength. That's just being fake. I'm grateful that God gave me the wisdom to be a real man and show emotion and finally, come back down to earth and figure out that, hey, we're all human. We all go through things, and showing emotion doesn't mean you're weak. It just means you're a human being.
9: Mm. I mean, you had to keep it together. In some ways, were you the dad to your siblings?
19: You know, I always say I was like a father figure, but I realized really quickly that being a father figure wouldn't work for them, because I'm saying, hey, make sure you do this, do that, you know, straight A's, this, that, and the third. They're like, Chris, if you don't get out of my face, man. So I realized I just got to be a big brother, because father figure wasn't going to cut it. But definitely taking care of them, and always told them, hey, we want to make mom proud. You know, we can't let mom down. Let's just do what she wants us to do, whether she's here on earth or not. We know that she's rejoicing in a better place.
17: Did you know the other victims that were killed that night? Did you know any of them?
19: Absolutely. Yeah, Mother Emanuel, you know, we're a small church. I always joke that the average age of Mother Emanuel had to be like 65, you know. It was an old church, right? And so the young families, we stuck together. You know, everybody was like, the grandma, grandpa, or auntie, uncle. And so when you did well at your game, everybody at the church knew. You know, when you got a scholarship to play in college, everybody at the church knew, they celebrated you. Oh, man, for sure, as a family. So I knew everybody that lost their life that night, for sure.
17: Oh, so I'm just wondering, here you are, this young man. This person walks in to start a race war. How are you not enraged? Did you get to the point where you're sad? You said you were in shock. Did you get angry?
19: You know, sometimes people ask me, Chris, would you change a thing? Well, absolutely I would. I want my mom here with me.
4: Yeah.
19: But I know for a fact that God put forgiveness in my heart, because there's no way in the world that I could have said that I forgave my mother's killer. And the way that I describe it is, when I forgave my mother's killer, it was like a reporter kind of rushed me and said, hey, Chris, you know, how do you feel about it? I remember she was from the BBC. She said, how do you feel about all these things happening? What do you think about the killer? And I said, you know, I already forgive him. Our family already forgives him. And my sister looks over at me like, we what? Right? And for me, I describe it as being on autopilot. You know, you're driving home sometimes and you don't even know if you turn left or right, but you just get into your driveway. You're like, man, I don't know what stoplight I was at. I don't know what stop sign. I was on autopilot. And that's what it was for me when I forgave my mother's killer. And I know why now. I know why, because forgiveness wasn't just for me that day. It was for so many people that were like, man, if this guy and these families can forgive, how can I not? I've just seen so much good come from it. But I was upset then that my mom was no longer here. And I'm still upset that my mom won't see her grandsons play t-ball. So I'll forever be upset. But I think angry and having anger, and no, I don't feel that in my heart right now. And I haven't ever.
9: I mean, do you remember a process of walking through like you said, the anger to the forgiveness? Was it instantaneous or did it take a while? And what was that like?
19: No, man. I think, you know, when I first lost my mom, we didn't know that she was killed because of the color of her skin. We just knew that a guy walked in and did that, right? It was just a mass shooting. We didn't know why the mass shooting happened. And so I was just devastated that my mom was gone. Mm-hmm. I thought it was just, you know, a mass shooting that happened. I didn't know the reasoning behind it or nothing like that. I immediately looked at my brother and sister and said, man, you know, our mom is who feeds us. What are we about to do? I have no idea. I didn't know anything about car insurance, didn't know anything about healthcare. I didn't know anything. I was, you know, blessed to have a mom that took care of all that stuff. And so I didn't know. And so immediately I'm trying to figure out, well, you know, how are we eating on Tuesday night? Who's driving to school for the next, you know, 5 years? Like, what's going to happen? And so that's what the process was for me initially. Now, when things died down, the media went away and all that stuff happened, then I was able to sit down and think, man, my mom was really killed because she's Black. Mm-hmm. That's a terrible way for somebody to go. And I'm so grateful that in that time, I think God was molding me because me personally, man, if it was just up to me, I would have been like, hey, this happened. I want to play my sport and that's it. But God had other plans for me. And I didn't see that at the time, but I see that now. And the process for me with forgiveness is simple. I think you got to say it out loud, right? I forgive Dylan Roof. I forgive him for taking my mother's life. And I think there's got to be something on the other side of that forgiveness, right? As a believer, there's something on the other side of salvation for us. When we die, we, you know, there's eternal life. And so for me, on the other side of forgiveness, I think, man, now I don't have to think every single young white male is racist. That's on the other side of forgiveness for me. Mm. On the other side is now I don't have to be nervous when I walk into a room and I can have the door behind me and not be scared on the other side of forgiveness. So there's got to be something on the other side of it when you talk about the process of it. But initially, man, God put it on my heart. I'd be giving myself way too much credit saying I did this and that and processing it. No, God put it on my heart. That happened, and now I know why.
17: One of the questions we get most often this time of year is, what study should we do with our small group?
20: I thought you were going to say, who's going to win the Super Bowl?
17: No, I wasn't going to say that. And honestly, if you haven't done the new Art of Marriage, and I said, it's a new Art of Marriage.
20: It's been like refreshed, yes, redone, and it is awesome.
17: You should do it. Give it a shot.
20: Yeah, you can do the Art of Marriage. And if you want, maybe you want to do a parenting study. 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
17: I'm listening to you thinking, man, this faith, you're 18 years old, and yet you had this foundational faith. How did that come about?
19: Yeah, I was raised in the church, but you know, being raised in the church doesn't mean anything.
17: Right.
19: It just means you don't got a choice. That's what that means, right? And so I went to church like any other kid would, but you know, I say there's a crossroads. When you go through something really tough, especially when your mom is murdered while she's praying. Yeah, in Bible study, you could say, hey, my mom's murdered in church. There's no way God is real.
17: Yeah.
19: You could say that, or you could say, God, I don't know how in the world this happened or why it happened, but I know only you can get me through it. And I went with the latter. And because I've gone with the latter, that's where my faith has been strengthened tenfold. And I'm super practical about things because, you know, if your mom is murdered while she's praying, you could say, man, Chris, how could she, you know, be killed if she's praying to the God that you serve?
20: Right.
19: I said, God, I don't know how. I don't know why, but I know only you can get me through this mess. And God has come through time and time after again. So I think my faith is definitely strengthened after it. I used to read my mother's Bible. She used to read from cover to cover. She was one of those types of people, right? Every year, read cover to cover, and she would highlight things. For me, finally reading the Bible by myself, not just, you know, trusting my pastor to do it or my mom to do it. Me reading myself, I would read her Bibles. And reading those scriptures, that's when I found my faith. Mm. Not just relying on my mom or my pastor, but I found a relationship for myself.
9: I mean, was there ever a moment where you struggled with the how in the world does my mom or anybody
18: go to a church, sit in a Bible study, pray, and lose their life. Did you ever struggle with, God, what are you doing?
17: Or did your siblings?
19: I never struggled with the how, because I think, you know, there's obviously good in the world, but there's some real bad in the world, unfortunately, right? There's some people that want to do evil things. And I realized that we have the gift of free will. So some people are going to use it and it's going to be a curse. And so I never struggled with the how, but I always struggle with the why. Like, why, you know, why did my mom have to go?
18: Yeah.
19: You know, the person that would love everybody, you know, she was a track coach, would take you home from school after practice and say, hey, did you get a meal? If not, let's go to, you know, Wendy's or Hardee's or something real quick. So I struggle with the, you know, why? Why my mom? As far as my faith, I'm so grateful that I didn't go the other way. But, you know, my brother had a point in time where he said, Chris, you know, man, I see you're real strong in your faith, man. But come on now. Come on now. Mom's praying. And that's the same God that you're praying to, you know? So he really struggled with that for a while. And I struggled with it being big brother. I said, man, if my brother gets in a car accident, I don't know where he's going right now. You know what I'm saying? Mm-hmm. And so I really struggled with that. But there was a guy who was a chaplain for the Patriots. He said, Chris, you don't push him right now. You push him right now, he's never coming back. Mm-hmm. But he definitely had that struggle with, you know, man, Chris, I understand your faith has been strengthened because of it, but you know, mom was praying and she got killed. So it's tough for me to believe. He definitely had that.
17: I'm interested, like when you called your basketball coach, what did he say to you?
19: This is a guy that has been there through everything for me. He's actually, I always say this, he's actually the first white person I ever heard say I love you to me. And he truly meant it too. He poured into us. And we still have that relationship to this day, but talking to him, it was all about encouragement. Sometimes it's about, not about what you say, but it's about being able to pick up the phone and just hear somebody's voice. And even today, I'll text him every now and then, just say, hey, thank you for all you've done for me in my life. And he's always like, man, I love you, Chris. So we still have that relationship. But being present sometimes is more important than figuring out the right words to say. Some people ask me, what should I say to this person? You know, sometimes the words aren't going to cut it, but just being there lets them know that, hey, that you care about them.
18: So you were, you know, still in college at the time, right?
19: Yep.
18: So help us understand, you're actually going back to school and playing baseball.
17: I know, Dave. I'm still worried about how did your brother and sister get to school and how did they get fed?
18: Because your dad was just AWOL. He just wasn't part of the...
19: He struggled, man. I would say, in my mind, my dad struggled with alcohol pretty bad. So in my mind, I said, man, this is going to get my dad back on track, man. Yeah. You know, losing my mom, he's got no choice but to step up to the plate.
18: It'd be a wake-up call.
19: You know, it'd be a wake-up call is what I was thinking. But, nah, it was too much for him. He was really sick. And so my aunt, she actually stepped up to the plate, and they moved with my aunt for a year. And it was rough for them. They didn't want to be in Atlanta. They wanted to be in Charleston, where we're from. And so for about a year and a half, they lived there until I got drafted by the Cubs. And my whole college career after that was, hey, I'm going to make my mom proud. You know, she was always the baseball mom. I'm going to get drafted for my mom. Mm. You know, I always have this hashtag that says, can't let moms down. Every post that I make says, can't let moms down. That was my goal. Being an athlete in college, all I wanted to do was just play sports. I would get all the interviews. Hey, Chris, you want to do this, do that? You know, I'll do it, but baseball's my thing. That's what I do.
18: Yeah.
19: And that's how life was for a couple of years after I lost my mom. Mm.
18: So tell us about, you know, you get drafted, you're playing baseball, you're married.
19: Yep, married.
18: And do you have any kids at home at that time when you're in the minor leagues?
19: I did. Yeah, I had my little man, CJ, Chris Jr.
18: So he's at home. You're on the road, you know, trying to make it to the bigs.
19: Yeah.
18: You're not playing baseball now.
19: No.
18: Walk us through the end of that.
19: I always say anybody that is married to an athlete, they got to be superwoman because, you know, you're gone a lot.
18: Yeah.
19: I was gone 7 months out of the year. And at home, it's not just our son. It's my little brother and my little sister.
17: They lived with you.
19: They lived with me. Yeah, they lived with us. And so my wife is literally like superwoman.
18: Your wife is superwoman.
19: Oh,
18: you have your brother and sister living with your wife.
17: As soon as you got married, did they come to live with you?
19: And we're 21. We're 20. We might be 20. We might be 20 at the time. And they're teenagers. So we're like, you know, it's hard, but we got through it. Let's just say that.
18: I'm guessing you got a phone call or two from your wife.
19: Oh, my goodness. Yeah, I got the phone calls. Hey, Chris, this happened, that happened. And I'm always trying to be man in the middle. Hey, you know, let's just love everybody, okay? So I got those. But, you know, I was chasing my dream playing baseball. Played a couple seasons. first time ever going to a therapist was when I was playing in the minor leagues because I struggled with my sport. You know, everybody's like, oh, Chris, you know, you're letting your sport get you down, man. You've been through so much. You know, you've been through all this and you're letting baseball hurt you. And I was saying, man, baseball's been the one thing that I could, you know, have an escape from all the stuff I was going through. And when I wasn't having the success, it was tough for me, man, mentally. I started seeing a therapist. It was free therapy, which was super eye-opening for me. I went for about a year. And then I ultimately, in 2019, I got released by the Cubs. And I knew exactly what I wanted to do. I was speaking in the offseason. I was getting opportunities. And so when I got released, I immediately, you know, made a social media post. Hey, I'm done playing ball, but I'm going to continue this mission of teaching love, teaching how we can come together in practical ways. So that's what I started to do. And God has blessed it ever since.
18: So you've been doing, you said earlier, 150 or so engagements a year.
19: Tone that down about 100, to okay. be honest with you, coming up pretty soon. But me and my wife actually sit down every year. We talk about how many days I can be gone. So we'll I'm going a couple trip in December, and we'll say, you know, baby, how many days are you thinking this year? And so I want to make sure that I don't become a public success and private failure. Mm. One of my favorite mentors, Inky Johnson, said that, and that stuck with me. I never want to become a person where I'm speaking on a stage one day and somebody asks my wife, she says, oh man, Chris is a great guy. And my biggest fear is that she says, well, no, he's not. Mm-hmm. Maybe he's a good guy to you, but he's not a good guy to us. That's a fear that I have. I have nightmares about that, so I will never let that happen.
18: Yeah, I always say, you know, when a guy says to me, and this happened hundreds of times, you know, and his wife's standing right beside him, and he says something like this, God's number one in my life, my wife and my family's number two, and my job's number three. I never look at the guy. I always look at his wife.
19: Yeah, that's
18: true. You know, when he's saying that, it's like her face, her countenance will tell you this is true. Like, she'll be smiling and like, yeah. Or she'll be like, looking off, or even maybe rolling her eyes like, yeah, he's saying that, but it's not real. So you're saying it's really your wife that determines if your marriage is good.
19: Absolutely, yeah. Man. And everybody says the cliche answer, hey, why do what you do? Oh, my family. Everybody says that, right? Yeah. But, you know, being gone 150 days a year, I'm not with my family a lot.
18: Right.
19: And so for me, I always say, hey, baby, this is the mission. And if she didn't see fruit from that mission, she'd be like, uh-uh, you staying home. But I take screenshots of every DM that I get from somebody saying, Chris, what you did today changed my heart. What you did today, you know, makes me think I can keep going. And so I'll save all those so she knows, hey, he's not out there twiddling his thumbs. He's trying to do the good work. And she believes in my message and my mission. So,
17: well, I was going to say, you can't do it without her either. Like, you guys are a great team. You're in a team ministry. And I love that you're sending those to her because you're saying, look what we are doing for
19: Absolutely.
17: The kingdom and for unity in the body.
19: I love it.
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21: How many of you know
1: now that memory's not such an issue anymore. It's more like you just distract it all the time. Can I get a witness in the house? No. It's like any little distraction can totally take you off your path, right? I know, like when I go in my bathroom to clean out a drawer, I open the drawer. I see something in the drawer that needs to go into the closet. I go into the closet. I start reorganizing my closet. I look up there and I realize that I don't really like the hangers in my closet. I possibly need to go to Target and get more new hangers. I go to Target. I forgot to write a post-it note about the hangers. I find myself on the contact lens eye. And then somehow I get home and forgot about the hangers, but now I'm realizing everyone needs to eat. I forgot about dinner. So now I need to go get some pizza. So I go get some pizza. At the pizza place, I now see a friend I haven't seen in 5 years. We start talking about stuff. And I remember that I left my child at home. I probably need to go back home. I go back home. I feed the child the pizza. I water the yard. I do the dishes. Somehow it's 10 o'clock at night. I go back upstairs. I notice that the drawer is still pulled out in the bathroom.
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7: Luke 8, 27 and 28. When Jesus stepped ashore, he was met by a demon-possessed man from the town. When he saw Jesus, he cried out and fell at his feet, shouting at the top of his voice, "What do you want with me, Jesus, Son of the Most High God? I beg you, do not torture me." From the gospel accounts, we know this man was chained, but had broken free and couldn't be subdued. He lived in the tombs and refused to wear clothes. Night and day he cried out and cut himself with stones. He was so frightening, in fact, no one would go near him. This is the most extreme case of demonic possession in the Bible. The moment they saw this man, the disciples probably wanted to get back in their boat and go home. Here, it's clear that demons can speak through people. The demons begged Jesus not to torture them. It's also interesting that the demons recognized Jesus. Jesus looked like a regular person, but from the gospel accounts, it's clear the demons knew who Jesus was. In Mark 1:24, they said, "I know who you are, the Holy One of God." And in Mark 3:11, it says, "Whenever the impure spirits saw him, they fell down before him and cried out, 'You are the Son of God.'" Jesus had their attention.
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22: Good morning. Thanks for being with us here on The Well. Hi, I'm Adam. And the Bible says, "Give thanks to the Lord, for He is good. His steadfast love endures forever." And no matter what in life changes for you, one thing never will, and that's God's love for you. Coming up this hour on The Well at 6:30, it's Richard Ellis Talks, and the topic today, in the flesh. But right now, it's time for Haven Today with David Woolen.
23: Recently, an AI system went rogue. That's what OpenAI reports happened in the testing of an experimental autonomous AI model. It broke out of the security built around it and gained access to another company's internal network.

The rogue AI model targeted one of the world's largest hubs for sharing AI models. The attack has prompted questions about advancing AI systems and whether existing safeguards are sufficient. Neil Lawrence, a professor of machine learning at Cambridge, offered this criticism on the BBC. Quote, "It shows us that OpenAI is not capable of safely deploying their own technology. In some ways, this runs parallel to our own condition. Likewise, there is great potential for evil within each of us, but believers have this hope in Romans 8. The law of the Spirit of life has set you free in Christ Jesus from the law of sin and death." Welcome to Haven Today here on the weekend, and I pray that you're having a wonderful close to your summer. I'm David Wolin, sharing the great story that's all about Jesus, and today we jump into 1 Samuel on a program I'm looking forward to sharing with you. It's called The King We Need. We're returning to the theme of Christ in all the Scriptures. We released a book by that same name a couple of years ago, and it was so popular that we ran out of inventory and had to do a whole new pressing before we could return to this series. As you read the Bible through a year, you eventually, of course, come to the era of Israel's kings. This is the time which came after the period of Judges, and I'm looking forward to walking through this unique time in Israel's history together. From the outset, you can hear the longing in the voice of the people. They want a king. And as we view the entire story of the Bible, we can see that longing was the right one, but it was misplaced. They wanted a king like all the other nations. And so no matter which of Israel's kings you look at, from the best to the worst, this can be said about every one of them. This is not the king we need. And that, of course, is the point. A greater king was coming. Stay with me now as we turn to 1 Samuel, and don't be surprised when we see Jesus showing up. Yes, that's right, even here in the Old Testament. And then after the program, I'd love to send you a copy of the book that Haven published called Christ in All the Scriptures, Reading and Praying Through the Bible in a Year. And this book will help you to see how the entire Bible really is all about Jesus. It's an easy-to-navigate hardback book with overviews for each of the Bible's books and Christ-centered prayers accompanying each one. And it is a guide for reading your entire Bible in a year. And as we anticipate reaching the end of the summer and getting a bit of a restart to life in the fall, the timing of this might be just right. Why not challenge yourself to start reading through God's Word? This unique resource from Haven will help you to experience the delight of finding Jesus throughout your Bible and to draw near to Him as you engage with God's Word. And so as a thank you for your gift, I am excited to send you Christ in All the Scriptures, Reading and Praying Through the Bible in a Year. And as August tends to be one of the slowest months of the year here at Haven, I want you to know that we rely 100% upon our listeners supporting us so that we can keep sharing the great story that's all about Jesus. And so right now, your gift really does matter even more. After the program, would you come and visit us online? While you're there, take a look at the sample chapter from the book and then make your gift. You can call us at 865-HAVEN, 865-HAVEN, or online, haventoday.org, haventoday.org. And now we'll get started with Shane and Shane and Lord, I Need You. Lord.

You're the one that guides my heart.

This is Haven Today. I'm David Wolin, and that was Shane and Shane and Lord, I Need You. And boy, if you're like me this week, you're feeling that yourself. I am. It's in my own heart. It's in the world that we're living in, here in the U.S. especially, such a contentious political climate. Lord, we need you. Everything seems so broken right now in government. And that brings up an interesting question as we start the message today. Is there a perfect form of government out there? Well, I'd say the Bible points us to one, but it's one unlike any this world has ever seen. It's the one we sing about at Christmas time from Isaiah 9. For to us a child is born, for to us a son is given, and the government will be on his shoulders. He will reign on David's throne and over his kingdom. This is our promise. This is our great hope, not just today, but throughout the Old Testament as well. It's the story beneath all the stories as God makes promises and keeps them, and he keeps doing this despite the frequency of the disobedience of his people. The Lord keeps unconditional promises unconditionally. To Abraham, God had promised that he would make his descendants into a great nation. Kings would come from him. Through Abraham, all the nations of the world would be blessed. And as we open up 1 Samuel today, some of those promises to Abraham had not yet come to pass. No king had yet arisen, but Abraham's family had become a great nation. They'd come up out of Egypt, where they had been slaves for 400 years. They'd taken possession of Canaan, and they were now nearing the end of the period of the judges. But of course, the people of Israel didn't know that. And during this time of the judges, God's people had drifted further and further away from him. The very last verse in the book of Judges sums it up with these words: in those days, there was no king in Israel. Everyone did what was right in his own eyes. And it was at this moment that God sent Samuel, the last of the judges. And it was during a season of sadness and suffering. The nation had been beaten by the Philistines. They were living in fear of them. And the Lord seemed far off. It's not hard to relate to a moment like this. Within the first couple months of Russia's invasion of Ukraine, some friends of mine, Christian pastors and broadcasters there, went out on the streets of Kyiv. They were asking people this question: have you noticed yourself turning to God more since the war began? They recorded people's responses on video. One older woman stopped and said, "Yes, every day. I pray that everything would be okay, that everyone would be healthy and alive, the boys on the front lines and the people near to me, because what else can I do?" And then came the follow-up question: if you could ask God a question, what would you ask? And there was a long pause. When she spoke, you could hear the desperation and hopelessness in her voice. Why isn't he helping us more? So that things would go better? So that everyone would be alive? And her eyes welled up with tears and she walked away. Why isn't God helping us more? That's an honest question. Have you ever looked to the heavens and cried out, "God, where are you? Don't you see how much this hurts? Can't you see how scared I am? Why aren't you doing more to help?" Well, as we're going to see in 1 Samuel 7, God was working. While Samuel was yet a child, Israel's leaders brought the Ark of the Covenant into the battlefield. They tried to use it like a supernatural weapon against the Philistines to assure victory. They hadn't sought the Lord. They'd simply tried to use God and showed little regard for his holiness, and they were crushed in that battle. The Ark was lost.

Israel had sinned. Did they repent? Did they humble themselves? Did they begin to seek the Lord? Not quite yet. Our story picks up in the second half of verse 2. It says, a long time passed, some 20 years, and all the house of Israel lamented after the Lord. 20 years. That's a long time. And during that time, the Lord was at work on their hearts. How do we know? It says they lamented after the Lord. Heartfelt mourning over sin, a posture of repentance, a desire to seek the Lord again. In 2 Corinthians 7, the Apostle Paul writes about how there are two kinds of sorrow. He says, godly sorrow brings repentance that leads to salvation and leaves no regret. But worldly sorrow brings death. Was Israel only sorry about the consequences of the sin? Or was their lament a godly sorrow leading to repentance? Samuel wants to know too. So he says to all the house of Israel, verse 3, if you are returning to the Lord with all your heart, then put away the foreign gods and the Ashtaroth from among you and direct your heart to the Lord and serve him only, and he will deliver you out of the hand of the Philistines. But hold on, did you hear that? Samuel said to put away their idols. Didn't we just hear that the house of Israel had been lamenting after the Lord? How could those two things coexist? How could they be longing after the Lord while still keeping a place in their homes and hearts for pagan idols? They had not really repented. And yet still the Lord was working on their hearts. It's like salt tenderizing a tough piece of meat. And now the time had come. And God, through Samuel, called them to repentance, which brings us to the key point for our text today, which is this. True repentance is tangible and undivided. And I'll repeat that. True repentance is tangible and undivided. It's the kind of repentance John the Baptist was calling people to, preparing the way for the Lord. It's what Jesus called people to throughout his ministry. Faith in Christ goes hand in hand with tangible, undivided repentance. And in that moment for Israel, the tangible part was obvious. Israel, throw away your idols. Don't just find a storage bin in your basement and pack them away like Christmas decorations to pull out again when you feel like it. Put them in the garbage can. Throw the idols into the fire. Get rid of them. You see, they'd carved out protected places for this kind of sin in their hearts and in their homes, even publicly. And when you do that, when you create a safe harbor for sin instead of fighting against it, when you protect it, your relationship with God is based on a lie. The repentance is fake. The affections of your heart are divided. Now, for most of us today, carved image idolatry seems very foreign, hard to relate to on the surface. But idolatry, at its heart, operates on an if I do this, then you have to do that approach to the supernatural world. In idol worship, rather than submitting to the Lord of creation, you make gods out of created things, and you believe that those gods can be manipulated or appeased to get whatever it is you want. And that right there is the point of connection, because that's the heart set of Israel. In fact, that was what they were doing two decades earlier when they decided to bring the Ark of the Covenant onto the battlefield. They were trying to use God to their own ends. Now, let me ask you, do people do that today? Do we ever try to use God for our own ends? This sinful impulse, I think, has coursed through the veins of every generation since Adam and Eve. It happens every time someone takes God or the things of God and uses them like a tool or a prop, not bowing in submission before the authority of the Lord Jesus Christ. This is happening in our world today. It can even happen in the privacy of our own hearts. If, when we pray, rather than seeking the will of God, we're trying to make a deal with Him, God, if I do this, you do that. Or if we think, if I can just do enough good, or if I can keep myself from the really bad sins, then surely God will let me have this, or God will keep that bad thing from happening. The heart is deceitful above all things and beyond cure. Who can understand it, says the prophet Jeremiah. And the Lord answers saying,
I, the Lord, search the heart and examine the mind. And through the prophet Ezekiel, God would later expand on that promise again, saying that he would give them an undivided heart and put a new spirit in them. He said, I will remove from them their heart of stone and give them a heart of flesh. It's only through the Lord Jesus Christ, his atoning death and resurrection, it's only through him that this new life is possible. The true King we need has done this for us. And the Spirit of God is working, always working, to draw us back to him. And sometimes the Lord is working in our hearts like he's working here in 1 Samuel 7, through the hard circumstances, through the consequences of sinful actions, creating a depth of sorrow and lament. And sometimes it takes a long time for that to work. But very slowly and surely, God will use it to erode away the luster of our sinful affections and to bring us to our knees before him. And if the Lord can use hardship and suffering to accomplish this, then I think we have a pretty good answer to the question I asked earlier. When our hearts cry out, God, where are you? Why aren't you helping more? What if he is helping? What if the hurt is the help? Let's get personal. Is there a depth of sorrow in your life today? Is there a long-term lament that's bringing you to your knees? Could it be that this is a divinely appointed moment in your life, that God is calling you to tangible, undivided repentance before him? It's only there, on our knees, that we can see the face of Christ clearly and know his mercy. Repentance, daily repentance. It's a critical part of the daily life of a Christian. And corporately, in many churches, it's the weekly rhythm of our worship services. Why? It's because this side of heaven, there's always opposing loyalties at war within us. Sometimes the idols of our hearts are well hidden. And so it's always good to come before the Lord and ask him to show us what we cannot see inside ourselves. And today, I think that's exactly the place we should end our time in the Word together, with a confession. It's actually one that I often pray in my own devotions. So wherever you may be right now, may I invite you just to join me in this confession as we draw near to Christ together once more. Gracious God, our sins are too heavy to carry, too real to hide, and too deep to undo. Forgive what our lips tremble to name, what our hearts can no longer bear, and what has become for us a consuming fire of judgment. Set us free from a past that we cannot change. Open to us a future in which we can be changed. And grant us grace to grow more and more in your likeness and image through Jesus Christ, the light of the world.

0: A while ago, we had Rebecca St. James and her husband on the program. We were talking about the movie Unsung Hero, which tells her family's story. And that was Rebecca singing her song back from 2005 called Forgive Me. This is Haven Today. I'm David Wolin, and I invite you to visit us at haventoday.org. 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It's called The King We Need. And of course, as we know, the King we need is the greater David. It is the King Jesus. And truly, all of God's word is intended to point us to the glory of the Lord Jesus, the fulfillment of every promise. He's the longing of every human heart. And if you want to see more of Christ in God's word, could I encourage you to get your copy of this hardback resource from Haven, Christ in All the Scriptures, Reading and Praying Through the Bible in a Year. 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I'm David Wolin. Won't you come back again next time? We'll be keeping it all about Jesus. It's the great story here on Haven Today.
1: As Haven Today comes to a close right here on The Well, that means coming up next at 6:30, it's Richard Ellis Talks. And today, Pastor Richard, he wants to remind us that though we may struggle in our flesh, Jesus, he took on flesh himself, he died, and he rose again to offer us new life. But first, I want you to listen to this from Dan and Jane Seaborn. It's about the difference between married couples.
2: I want to just kind of show you some of our differences. Let's do it, babe.
3: I like hot tea.
2: I like sweetened iced tea.
3: I don't like to be sweaty.
2: Oh, I love to sweat.
3: To me, yellow lights mean you're supposed to stop.
2: To me, yellow lights mean floor it, baby, floor it.
3: He drives way too fast.
2: She drives way too slow.
3: And I keep both eyes on the road when I'm driving.
2: I keep both my eyes on her when I'm driving.
3: And Dan drives too close to the car in front of him and too close to the center line when he's driving.
2: And Jane drives too close to the center of every pothole in the stinking road when she drives. You got a wife like that? I'm like, honey, didn't you see it coming?
3: I like grilled chicken.
2: I like my chicken deep fried in Crisco, all uncovered and shake and bake. We got to do a women's conference sometime so all the women will cheer for your stuff.
3: I like, whenever I stand in front of the mirror, it's to primp and get ready.
2: I'm flexing, man. I'm checking it out, you know.
3: And I like for things to stay the same.
2: Yeah, I change something every day. It's just my style.
3: Yeah, and when we disagree, he wants to just talk it to death.
2: And she's the one that gets really quiet, and it just drives me crazy.
3: When we golf, I'm patient with groups in front of us if we have to wait.
2: I like to sting a ball right off their forehead, man. That ticks me off. Hurry up, hit the ball. You're no good, that's why you're so slow.
3: I like baked potatoes.
2: French fries.
3: I like ranch dressing.
2: French.
3: I took Spanish.
2: French.
3: I like to cuddle and kiss.
2: French.
3: Mm-hmm.
2: Hey,
3: I prefer water over pop any day.
2: I prefer pop over water any day.
3: Yeah, and one of my favorite things in life to do is to read a good novel.
2: I like to read the comics.
3: Yeah. I enjoy watching movies like Sleepless in Seattle.
2: I fell asleep watching the movie Sleepless in Seattle.
3: Yeah. I like quiet music.
2: Give me something with a beat.
3: Yeah. I like to eat at restaurants like the Olive Garden.
2: I like to eat at restaurants like Kentucky Fried Chicken.
3: I like frozen yogurt.
2: Yogurt is a joke.
3: And
2: it's a joke.
3: I wouldn't say I'm good, but I'm okay around the house with a tool.
2: She's very good with tools. I'm actually not good with tools. You're good with tools.
3: I prefer a good massage.
2: I like to be very lightly scratched.
3: And I think it's important to look nice when you leave the house.
2: It does not matter how you look when you leave your house.
3: I like the color fuchsia.
2: Blue.
3: I like for my undergarments to be neat and clean.
2: Holes, baby, big holes.
3: I think kittens are cute.
2: Dead. Thank you.
3: I always iron my clothes.
2: Wrinkles are cool.
3: I love to watch shows like CSI.
2: I love to watch shows like ESPN.
3: I prefer small groups.
2: I like a big crowd.
3: And I would never, ever yell at a ref at a ball game.
2: You know, somebody's got to tell those clowns when they're wrong, you know? Sometimes if we're at a game and like I'm yelling at a ref or something, you know, hardly ever do it. When I do it, Jane will be like, honey, they recognize your voice, you know, because I do radio and stuff. And so I'll go, you ref, you're an idiot, get along with you. Change your voice, you know. If you're a ref here, God bless you. Thanks for your ministry, mind the word.
3: When I see a sign, I follow the rules.
2: I don't even see the signs.
3: When I'm sick, I don't whine.
2: I don't mean to, but I need her when I'm sick.
3: Sometimes his parents drive me crazy.
2: Ditto.
3: I will stop and ask for directions.
2: God had blessed me with an internal compass.
3: And in spite of all of these and many, many more differences, I still love this man.
2: I love you too, baby. You're awesome. Thank you. Take that. Thank you.
1: 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And one of the beautiful things about The Well is that every podcast points you back to Jesus and His Word. 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
5: 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That is where He is going to lead you, because that's what He did.
4: 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So, let's jump right in with today's talk. Here is Richard Ellis.
5: The title of today's message is In the Flesh. Let's start with Genesis chapter 1. Genesis chapter 1, how did we as human beings end up in the flesh, in these bodies? It's pretty simple, although it's very profound. And it's interesting to me that God creates a whole bunch of stuff before He makes man. And in Genesis 1:26, then God said, let us make man in our image, according to our likeness. Let them have dominion over the fish of the sea, over the birds of the air, and over the cattle, and over all the earth, and over every creeping thing that creeps on the earth. So God created man in His own image. In the image of God, He created him. Male and female, He created them. So, boom, you got this man. And you'll see, if you keep reading, that He takes a rib from Adam and makes Eve. So in this verse, it says He created male and female. It looks like in chapter 1, we only have a male. So how's He saying we made a male and female? Because the female was in that male the whole time. And God took that rib and makes her. And now there's them, but they're both made in His image. It's also fascinating to me that when He made them, and well, let's just go to the next one. Genesis chapter 2, verse 7. Gets a little more detailed here how He did it. And the Lord God formed man of the dust of the ground and breathed into his nostrils the breath of life, and man became a living being. So clearly, God can take dirt and form a human being, and when He breathes in it, look at us. If you had mirrors, I'd say take your mirror out. It's an extraordinary thing. Let's go to the next one, John chapter 1. John chapter 1, and see how far up we're going to go here. And it's hard not to read this, so let's read it. So we've read Genesis. In Genesis, the first four words, in the beginning, God. And in John chapter 1, verse 1, The first part here is, in the beginning was the Word. So kind of a Genesis in the New Testament here, describing what was in the beginning. In the beginning was the Word, and the Word was with God, and the Word was God. Simply put, not going to explain all this logos, the Word is Jesus. Okay? So he is in the beginning. He is there. He is God, with God. He was in the beginning with God. All things were made through him, and without him, nothing was made that was made. In him was life, and the life was the light of men, and the light shines in the darkness, and the darkness did not comprehend it or could not overwhelm it. Therefore, there was a man sent from God whose name was John. This man came for a witness, to bear witness of the light, that all through him might believe. He was not that light, but was sent to bear witness of that light. That was the true light, which gives light to every man coming into the world. He was in the world, and the world was made through him, and the world did not know him. He came to his own, and his own did not receive him. This is talking about Jesus. But as many as received him, now listen to this, it's very simple. Jesus, as many as received him, to them he gave the right to become children of God. To those who believe in his name, who were born not of blood, nor of the will of the flesh, nor the will of man, but of God. So this whole thing we've talked about recently too, about being born again, you say, well, my wife and I are going to have a kid, or my girlfriend and I are going to have a kid, we're going to have a baby. That's a decision you make. That's a physical decision in the flesh. We're going to make a baby. It is not that kind of decision. This is a decision, and what happens when you're born, not of the will of the flesh, nor the will of man, but of God, where God makes a decision, you're going to be born again, and you respond accordingly, and you're born a second time. But look at this phrase in verse 12, but as many as received him, to them he gave the right to become children of God. Now I hear this phrase that we are all God's children. Now listen really closely, because I'm not trying to be mean, but it's a clarification. That is not true. There's a lot of kids in this room that I love, but they are not my children. There's only one way for you to be one of my children. I'm either going to adopt you, or you're going to have to get born into my family. You say, well, but I mean that God made us all. I'll give you that. We've already read that. But if you're walking around thinking we're all children of God, then you're going to die shocked, because you thought, well, somebody told me we're all God's children. You are God's child if you were begotten by him or adopted by him. And you better have some proof of that, spiritual DNA or some paperwork kind of to go with that. And you say, well, how do you get paperwork on that? I got a whole book worth of paperwork right here. This is my paperwork, where I know that I was born in the flesh, and that a second birth had to take place for the life that I have now to have that life. And how do you get that life again? What does he say here? As many as received him, to them he gave the power to become the children of God. Okay, so you say, well, I've never received him. Then you are not his child. And so some people are extremely frustrated because they're trying to be nice, and now that maybe they're even trying to be religious, and they meet someone who's nice and religious, but their life seems to be changed, so you start copying what they're doing. You cannot copy someone's behavior and that make you a Christian. You've got to receive him. You've got to have him living in you to live through you and pull this off, okay? Now look at verse 14. And the Word became flesh and dwelt among us, and we beheld his glory, the glories of the only begotten of the Father, full of grace and truth. Okay, so this is a problem for some people. There's a group called the Gnostics back in the day. They thought that the body was evil, and so Christ could never, God would never come and be in the flesh. He would never come and be a person because the body is evil, okay? And we'll read another verse at the end of the Bible, toward the end, to even refute that. If Jesus does not come in the flesh and does not live a sinless life, die on the cross, be buried and raised from the dead, you got nothing. You got nothing. Because you have nothing to receive, because there's nothing been purchased and offered for you to receive. So what did he come and do? He came in the flesh and died in the flesh and reset something, a possibility of something that was intended from the beginning where sin did not exist. You say, well, so does that mean that once I get Jesus, I'll be sinless? No, but it does mean that you will sin less. John chapter 20. So we've read John chapter 1, came in the flesh. And by the way, there aren't many people that argue that Jesus did not live, historical figure that lived, that a man named Jesus in the flesh lived on the planet, was a teacher, did some good things. Okay, great. So you believe that Jesus lived, but who is he? And what did he accomplish? And what did he accomplish in your behalf that without him doing that, you're not going to make it? So this is after his life, he's lived, he's died on a cross, been buried and raised from the dead. And in John chapter 20, verse 19, then the same day at evening, being the first day of the week, when the doors were shut where the disciples were assembled, for fear of the Jews, Jesus came and stood in the midst and said to them, "Peace be with you." When he had said this, he showed them his hands and his side. Then the disciples were glad when they saw the Lord. Now, this is something very cool to me, that in God's providence, you say, well, but he was just trying to prove that he was alive to them. There is nothing like seeing someone in the flesh. And he knew that if they heard about it, which I'll get to us in a minute, you say, well, I've just heard about it. Yes. And he addressed that. But somewhere back then, after he had died, after he was buried, after he's raised from the dead, it is recorded what happened to them, where he keeps coming and going for weeks, appearing, disappearing. But he's not a ghost. He is a person. We are talking about a real person being raised from the dead that can change your life. And if God can raise him from the dead, he can raise you from the dead. And these are no small things when you're dying. And a lot of people don't think they're dying. And I'm not trying to be morbid. You're dying. If Jesus does not return, you're going to die. And you just better have some answers. You say, well, you harp on this. You'll be glad I harped on it when you hear the harps. So Jesus said to them again, "Peace to you. As the Father has sent me, I also send you." And when he had said this, he breathed on them and said, "Receive the Holy Spirit. If you forgive the sins of any, they are forgiven them. If you retain the sins of any, they are retained." So now Thomas, called the twin, one of the 12, was not with them when Jesus came. The other disciples therefore said to him, "We've seen the Lord," like we saw him. So he said to them, "Unless I see in his hands the print of the nails, and I put my finger into the print of the nails and put my hand into his side, I will not, I'm not believing this." And after 8 days, his disciples were again inside and Thomas with them. Jesus came, the doors being shut, and stood in the midst and said, "Peace to you." Then he said to Thomas, "Reach, okay, I heard what you said 8 days ago. I'll let you stew on it a while. All right, put your hand in here. Reach your finger here. Look at my hands. Reach your hand here and put it into my side. Do not be unbelieving, but believing." And Thomas answered and said to him, "My Lord and my God." Jesus said to him, "Thomas, because you have seen me, you've believed. Blessed are those who have not seen and yet have believed." And that's all of us. I have never put my finger in the nail prints of his hands. I've never put my hand in his side, but I believe. I'm betting my whole life on this. My whole eternity on this. So it has to be true. He said, but what if it isn't? I'll pick my life believing this over anybody's life without him. And I spend a lot of time with a lot of people, and I'm going to tell you what, it's tough with him sometimes. It really goes poorly without him. Go to Romans chapter 8. Verse 1, "There is therefore now no condemnation to those who are in Christ Jesus, who do not walk according to the flesh, but according to the Spirit. For the law of the Spirit of life in Christ Jesus has made me free from the law of sin and death. For what the law could not do, and that it was weak through the flesh, God did by sending his own Son in the likeness of sinful flesh on account of sin. He condemned sin in the flesh, that the righteous requirements of the law might be fulfilled in us who do not walk according to the flesh, but according to the Spirit. For those," now look at how simple this is, "for those who live according to the flesh," so if you live in the flesh, "for those who live according to the flesh set their minds on the things of the flesh, but those who live according to the Spirit, the things of the Spirit." What are you thinking about? Where is your brain? Is my brain on things of the flesh or the things of the Spirit? Is all you think about is here and now and this world and what you can get out of it and how you can succeed and be bigger and badder and someone recognize you? Are you thinking about God? Are you thinking about him, his plan, his purposes? "For to be carnally minded is death, but to be spiritually minded is life and peace." That's what everybody's looking for. But you can't get life and peace in the flesh. "Because the carnal mind is enmity against God, for it is not subject to the law of God, nor indeed can be. So then those who are in the flesh cannot please God." So let me say this slowly. If you are in the flesh, you will never please God. Once you are in the Spirit, in the flesh, things are going to change. Now, what does that mean? You're still in your body, but who's running your life? Who's running my life? Who's calling the shots? The power that is unleashed inside of me to say no to sin and yes to God, all of a sudden, boom, it changes everything. And now you're not thinking about things of the flesh. Now you say, but I still am. Let me tell you something about the flesh. and this is maybe a terrible picture of this, but if you took a person, let's pick someone in the room, and we're going to lock you in a room, and we are not going to feed you, what is going to happen to you? You are going to die. Why? Because your flesh has to be fed to stay alive. So if you want to kill something, stop feeding it. And you go, well, what in the world's going on? I feel like that's gone. Like I used to couldn't even see that or do that or be around that. Now all of a sudden, like, I feel like it's just over. I don't even have anything pulling that direction anymore because you're dead to something that you starved to death. So when you think about carnal things, you feed the flesh bows up, gets strong and says, I'm running this. When you think of spiritual things and you set your mind on things above and you trust God, you follow him, you let him renew your mind and you go that direction, your flesh dies on you and you can't even muster pull in the direction of sin. You say, well, I'm not interested in that. That sounds terrible. It's called life and peace as opposed to death. What in the world could be wrong with that? Now you say, well, you're pushing hard again. You know, you're trying so hard to do something. What do you think we're after? We're after you. Well, what are you after? We just want our money. It's not your money. Forget your money. I want all of you. He wants all of you. I want you to know what's possible if you completely yield your life to him and he completely takes over. And then what is possible? It's extraordinary. Extraordinary. So where were we? Verse 9. But you are not in the flesh, but in the Spirit, if indeed the Spirit of God dwells in you. Now, if anyone does not have the Spirit of Christ, then he's not his. And if Christ is in you, the body is dead because of sin, but the Spirit is life because of righteousness. But if the Spirit of him who raised Jesus from the dead dwells in you, he who raised Christ from the dead will also give life to your mortal bodies through his Spirit who dwells in you. Therefore, brethren, we are debtors not to the flesh. You don't owe the flesh anything to live according to the flesh. For if you live according to the flesh, you will die. But if by the Spirit you put to death the deeds of the body, you will live. For as many as are led by the Spirit of God, these are the sons of God. You say, well, I want to know if I'm a son of God. You are someone led by the Spirit of God. If you're not led by the Spirit of God, there's a good chance you're not a son of God. And you say, well, I am a Christian. Don't say that. Then live like one. Let him run it. Well, I'm not done doing my deal. Then why'd you become a Christian? Well, I just want my ticket to heaven, but I still want to screw up some more. That's what you're saying. I don't want to give up my little sin here because it's going to do what? What are you going to prove? How many millions of people have to live and die proving it doesn't work for you to go, oh, maybe it's not going to work. I think I'll ask God for wisdom, do it his way, and get on with the life he intended. Okay, go to Romans chapter 15. Now, let me tell you something that will happen when it's working. And in Romans chapter 15, verse 22, this is Paul writing to this church at Rome, and he says, for this reason, verse 22, for this reason, I also have been much hindered from coming to you, but now no longer having a place in these parts and having a great desire these many years to come to you. Whenever I journey to Spain, I shall come to you, for I hope to see you on my journey and to be helped on my way there by you. If first I may enjoy your company for a while. What is all that about? I want to be with you in the flesh. You say, well, he could accomplish more just writing these letters, mailing letters. Let me tell you something. There are some things you can't get done in a letter. And Paul had a relationship with these people. He missed these people. They were family. He wanted to be with them in spite of their screw-ups, in spite of their challenges. He wanted to be in the flesh, in the spirit, in the flesh, with these people. So it's a no-brainer indicator. If you find yourself out there right now, somewhere listening, and you say, I have no desire to be a part of a body of believers, a church, that should tell you something. When you are in the flesh, spiritually, you don't want to be in the flesh with other believers, unless the believers you have found are all in the flesh. So a whole church might be in the flesh. Don't ask, don't tell. We come, teach our kids the stories, marry us, bury us. Don't be pushing, dude, or we'll find somebody else to take your place. We will run you out of town. You leave us the you-know-what alone. You say, well, who would say that? They say it every day. We're going to find somebody to scratch our ears with longer nails than you got who don't care about us and will leave us alone and let us die in our sin. If you are out there and you don't want to be with other believers who are chasing after Jesus, something's not right. Oh, I can worship God alone. Yes, you can, but not indefinitely. That's not what was intended. And if you got verses to back up your argument, I'd be happy to listen to them. You don't have them, so that won't take long. Look at down there in verse 30. Now I beg you, brethren, through the Lord Jesus Christ and through the love of the Spirit, that you strive together with me in prayers to God for me, that I may be delivered from those in Judea who do not believe, and that my service for Jerusalem may be acceptable to the saints, that I may come to you with joy by the will of God and may be refreshed together with you. Now the God of peace be with you all. Amen. I cannot overemphasize the need for us to be together and have a desire to be together in the flesh. Now, I know as sure as I'm standing here, all you people don't like me, but you better love me. You say, well, I don't like this or that. I can live with that. If you don't love me, you're out of line. And if I don't love you, I'm out of line. And you'd be amazed how people start getting along and unity kind of comes together if you choose to love before you try to decide if you like. Need to add a little hot spot on Facebook where you can say you love someone, you don't just like them. So you know, well, how are we all going to get along? He can pull it off, can't he? We need each other. Let's skip down to this one, Hebrews chapter 10. Hebrews chapter 10, while you're looking for that, let me remind you of this. The mission statement of this church is disciples making disciples. What does that even imply on its face? It means that a disciple is going to end up with another human being or two, discipling them, spending time with them. You say, well, I just want to listen out there on the radio or on a podcast. That's all I want to do. It's not enough. Well, I just want to come into the gathering. I don't want to go to small groups, and I certainly don't end up with another human being asking me questions because that's too personal. That's what Jesus did. He's born of a virgin, spends 30 years preparing for 3 years, preparing for 3 days. And the 30 years preparing for what? Getting ready to pick 12 yahoos. One of them's going to kill himself, steal from him, and betray him. So he's down to 11 before he even starts, and he knows it. And he pours his life, his time, his relationship. There's actually a verse that they marveled because they talked about the disciples and said that they had been with Jesus. When you have been with Jesus, the whole world will know that. And when you spend time with his people, the world will know that as well. You say, well, I don't want to get involved in somebody's life. Then it's never going to work. That is where he is going to lead you because that's what he did. And it takes time. It is a pain. People quit. I have one guy I know. I jumped in, discipling him, and boom, he disappeared. A few days ago, my phone rings, and it's him. And I thought, well, this is crazy. He's back. And then it's like an echo came back from Claude, the old man that helped me. And I kind of heard Claude saying, he's back. Because I would ditch and disappear on Claude for months because I didn't want any more. I didn't want him up in my grill challenging me until I ran all those traps and then I'm screwed it up again. I go, hey, can I come see you? And what would he say? Let me pray about that. No, he'd say, come see me. Yeah. Sin will cause you to separate. It happens in marriages, relationships, and churches, and between Christians. Sin and separation go hand in hand. Hebrews 10:24, and let us consider one another in order to stir up love and good works, not forsaking the assembling of ourselves together as the manner of some, but exhorting one another, and so much the more as you see the day approaching. Sometimes just a gathering and a handshake and looking someone in the eyes and saying, you're going to make it. Hang in there, exhorting, challenging, loving, encouraging. He intended for us to be together. So when the devil tells you, you don't need to be with those people, what people is he telling you that you do need to be with? Think about that. People who get you nowhere fix nothing. It just gets worse. I wrote this down. If you are in the flesh, you don't want to be with people in the flesh who are in the spirit. If you are in the flesh, you don't want to be with people in the flesh who are in the spirit. It's an interesting little thing with me. Every once in a while, I don't want to listen to his music. I don't want to hear his music because I don't want to hear him. My fleshly ears long for certain kind of music that my spiritual ears don't want to hear. And my spiritual ears want to hear music my fleshly ears are not interested in. Now, I'm not saying throw all your Boston out because that might be acceptable, but say, well, where's the line? Ask him. Let him run your life. What if he tells me no about something? Then no is life and peace. Why wouldn't you want that?
6: 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But first, I want to share something with you about the program. Our mission is actually very simple, to take the planet. So it's our prayer that these daily talks from Richard aren't something you only hear and enjoy, but that they inspire you to share with others. Together we can do this. The message of the gospel is something everyone needs to hear, and that's why it's a huge priority to us. And you can join us in this important mission. 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Well, here's Richard with some closing thoughts for us.
5: Last verse, 1 John chapter 4, and he puts it very simply here. 1 John chapter 4, verse 1. Beloved, so this is written to Christians, do not believe every spirit, but test the spirits, whether they are of God, because many false prophets have gone out into the world. By this, you know the Spirit of God. So you say, well, how can I find out if it's really of God? By this, you know the Spirit of God. Every spirit that confesses that Jesus Christ has come in the flesh is of God. And every spirit that does not confess that Jesus Christ has come in the flesh is not of God. And this is the spirit of the Antichrist, which you have heard was coming and now already in the world. So when I meet someone and I want to cut to the chase, I will ask this question. One question I'll ask is, who is Lord? The enemy cannot confess that Jesus is Lord. And they will never confess that Jesus, the Messiah, has come in the flesh. Can't say it. Can you? Is he Lord? Not just Savior, is he Lord? And do you believe that he came in the flesh? And have received, not just believed, but received. And he lives in you, and you are interested and maybe even willing to let him live through you and see not only your world, but the world and his world change as a result of that.
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1: Thank you, Pastor Richard. Always good to hear from you. And as Richard Ellis Talks comes to a close here on The Well, that means coming your way next at 7 o'clock, it's the God-Centered Life Weekend with Pastor Josh Moody. But first, I want you to listen to this from ministry leader Pete Gregg. It's about God's silence.
7: You know, I'm the leader of a global prayer movement. We're in over 100 nations. We've been praying nonstop 22 years. When we first started, when the thing started exploding all over the world, I think we felt like we'd found the big red switch. Like if everyone would just pray the way we were praying, then Jesus would be back by breakfast time on Thursday. And then what happened was my wife got really sick and I watched her slip into an epileptic fit. Our second child was 7 weeks old. I cried out to God for it to stop and it didn't work. They took her in the hospital and found she had a massive brain tumor, the size of an orange. Suddenly, I went from thinking my prayers could save the world to wondering if my prayers could save my own wife. And I went into a very, very dark time. Now, I have to tell you, my wife's still alive, but she still, all these years later, still has had a chronic illness now, epilepsy for decades. But they got the tumor out. So we're really fortunate. Many people have a much harder time than us. And what I've noticed is this, the Bible is more honest about God's silence than the church is. We all have to pretend that it's all wonderful and we're fine and we've got God on speed dial the whole time, and it just ain't like that. We always want God to airlift us out of our problems. That's, we pray for miracles, right? Like, I'm a celebrity, get me out of here. But more often what happens is God parachutes in and joins us in the midst of the problem. It's the presence of God in the cancer ward, you know, at the funeral, in the breakup of the relationship. And so I definitely at times undeniably experience the presence of God and the voice of God in the midst of some very, very dark times. But it's normal to go through seasons, the dark night of the soul, where God doesn't speak in the same way as he was before. And that's not a sign of his absence, it's a sign of his presence in another way.
8: 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That's what Love Thy City is all about. We got to come together. Love Thy City is August 22nd at the W.T. Brookshire Conference Center in Tyler. At Love Thy City, we'll gather with one purpose, to love each other the way Jesus loves us. 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
1: What a great reminder from the Bible. It says, "My grace is sufficient for you, for my power is made perfect in weakness." And friend, whatever you're facing today, remember that God's grace is more than enough. 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Coming up this hour on The Well at 7:30, it's Living on the Edge Weekend with Chip Ingram. And the topic today, where do we get the power to change? 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
10: There's one other part of this book of Esther that is important to get, but it's hard to see because there's a lot of ancient narrative technique in it that isn't immediately obvious to us. I think it's meant to be funny. It's meant to make you laugh. In a sort of gallows humor kind of way.
11: Welcome to the God-Centered Life with Josh Moody Weekend Edition. We're jumping into the book of Esther, chapter 1, verses 1 through 22. The series is called Living in Exile. Today's study, A Strange Providence. Josh Moody is senior pastor of College Church in Wheaton, Illinois. My name's Todd Busty. Thanks for joining us. Brand new study. Oh, it's got that fresh study smell to it. Now, if you grew up in church, then it's possible the story of Esther was on regular rotation in Sunday school, with, of course, the requisite obscuring of particular story points. And as such, it's possible that we've lost track of just how extraordinary this story is. And Josh, perhaps even to the point of being funny?
12: Yeah, it's intended, I think, to make us laugh. And that's certainly how the Jewish people play it today when they read it. There's a real gallows humor part to it. And I think as we get into the study, we'll see that come out very clearly.
11: Well, I'm looking forward to it. Chapter 1 of the book of Esther. We'll look at verses 1 through 22. Here's Josh.
12: Well, friends, we begin a new series in the book of Esther. Esther is a book in the Bible that is rarely preached. It's not common in church circles to have a series in the book of Esther. I mean, it's reasonably uncommon to even have a series in the Old Testament. But the book of Esther is an unusual book to preach from. And there are reasons for that. Partly it's for reasons of tradition. Martin Luther, the great reformer himself, was a little bit suspicious about this book. He felt there was not much in it to encourage Christians. And some of this is to do with what I suppose is the most well-known aspect about the book of Esther, and that is that in the whole book, not once is the name of God even mentioned? That's an extraordinary thing for a book in the Bible. So extraordinary, isn't it, that in some rabbinic Hebrew texts, the Hebrew of the Old Testament, and some Jewish rabbinic Hebrew texts, in order to deal with this extraordinary fact that the name of God is not even mentioned, they sort of highlight an acrostic, the first letter of a series of words in the text that together, the first letter of this series of words, spell out the name of God, even though the name of God is not itself mentioned. You can find the letters from the name of God, which strikes me as a bit of a reach. But why would God inspire a book in the Bible that doesn't mention his name? Part of the reason for that is this issue of living in exile. There are several books in the Old Testament that are written to teach God's people how to live in a context that is always the context of Christians in this world, by the way, of exile. There's Esther, as we're looking at in this series, but there's also Daniel. Famously, Jeremiah chapter 29 gives specific instructions to God's people how to live in exile. He says that we are to seek the welfare of the city, for in its welfare is our welfare. That was the instruction that God gave his people, and you find that applied in different ways. In these, the book of Daniel, the book of Ezra, the book of Nehemiah, and the book of Esther. But Esther, unlike these other books, doesn't even mention the name of God. Why is that? I think that is because Esther, and it's a story, and stories, when we study them in a different way to we study one of Paul's letters. We need to hear the story. And I think the book of Esther, which never mentions the name of God, is a story, and I think it's written in such a way to teach us, to show us in the story, that God is in charge even when he doesn't seem to be, even when it feels like he's not, even if you're not allowed to say his name at school, even if they took his name off the money, In God We Trust is on the American money. Even then, God is still in charge. And it's written to show us that. There's one other part of this book of Esther that is important to get, but it's hard to see because there's a lot of ancient narrative technique in it that isn't immediately obvious to us. Part of my challenge is trying to bring it out for us, and I hope I'll succeed. We'll see. But the other aspect of this book is that it's meant to be, I think it's meant to be funny. It's meant to make you laugh in a sort of gallows humor kind of way. And there are other parts of the Bible that have that kind of feel to it and specific instruction. For instance, Psalm 126 says about God's people,

0: Africa to Ethiopia. This is the most powerful man on the face of the planet at the time. If anyone's in charge, surely he is. We're told that he's in Susa, which is the winter capital of the Persian Empire. It was where you went when it was cold elsewhere. It was too hot, really, for the summer, but you went there in the winter. It's a bit like going to Florida in the winter. There in Susa. And you can still see this capital city if you go on Google Earth and type in Susa. You can see the ruins of it. It was huge. You can trace out the garden and the outer courtyard and the inner courtyard and the throne room. And then to the side of the king's residence was the very large harem for all his wives and concubines, with many different rooms for all the different ones that he had. This is a powerful man. And he's gathered this huge feast. He's gathered the officials and nobles. Probably, this is the reason why it goes on so long, the first one, the 180 days, is he's actually gathering all these nobles and officials to set up his invasion of Greece that was to come later, his attempted invasion of Greece. And so he brings them all together. He's kind of getting them in the right frame of mind to go to war. Archaeologists have discovered these pillars, 36 of them, 65 feet high, with massive pictures of statues of bulls on either side. It's a huge place. Herodotus, one of the ancient historians, describes how when this king was coming back from Greece after his attempted invasion of Greece, and he was on his ship, the captain of the ship said to him the ship was in danger of sinking because it was too heavily loaded. And the story Herodotus tells is that the king repeated that the captain has said that the ship was in danger of sinking because it was too heavily loaded, looked at the people on the deck next to him, whereupon a couple of dozen of them immediately leapt off the deck of the ship into the sea and drowned. It's the kind of reputation this man had. Power over life and death at a word. Later, when the capital Susa finally was conquered by Alexander the Great, Plutarch, another ancient writer, tells us that when they took away all the wealth, all the money, all the gold, all the silver that was there in that capital city, it required 10,000 pairs of mules, so 20,000 mules, and 5,000 camels to take away all the money and all the gold and all the silver. It's a sort of Fort Knox. Hugely powerful, hugely wealthy. Surely he's in charge. But what's so funny, the book of Esther is telling us, is this man can't even get his wife to come to his own party?
1: We'll continue looking for who's in charge in just a moment as we listen to a message from early in 2021. But first, a reminder that our contact page is ready and waiting. Your feedback to us means so much. It's so encouraging, and it helps us refine how these studies are presented to make them as useful for you as possible. That contact page lives on our website, GodCenteredLife.org. We'd love to hear from you. Back into Esther now. Here's Josh.
0: We've seen a lot of symbols of power in recent days. We've been told about a transfer of power, pictures of the White House, and Air Force One, and military bands. All hail the chief. There's been no transfer of power. This king is not in charge. No king is. No human king. No president is. Not one. It's ridiculous to think they are. They all put their pant legs on in the same way each morning. They're not in charge.

0: Well, if it's not the king, maybe it's the queen. And that's the next option that Esther presents. Queen Vashti. The queen in Persian elite aristocratic circles, and especially one of the wives, this is no doubt the sort of head wife of the king of Persia, was actually a powerful woman. Herodotus also tells us in this attempted invasion of Greece that one of his queens actually led a naval campaign successfully against some of the other Greek ships. This is a powerful woman. It's a sort of, the queen reported to no one else, other than she was meant to report to the king, but no one else could tell her what to do. She's a sort of Amazon queen, if you like. And, as sometimes they say, you know, maybe the king was the head, but really the queen was the neck that turned the head. After all, she said no to the king. By the way, the request that the king made to her almost certainly has a salacious insinuation to it, that when he says to her, come to my party wearing your crown, what he's saying is, come to my party wearing your crown and not much else. And she says no. And I say, good for her. I've got two daughters. If someone made that kind of request of them, I would hope they were strong enough to say no too. Good for her. We've seen a lot of that in the last few years too. Women have stood up in Hollywood and said no more. No more of this casting couch nonsense. No more. Good for them, I say. They stood up in business circles and said, no more, we will not be treated like this. Well done, I say. Even in corrupt religious circles, they stood up and said, no more. Good for them. I have two daughters. I'd hope they'd be strong enough to refuse this kind of request too. Well, maybe that's what's really in charge these days, that kind of movement. It's not the machismo king. Maybe it's the sort of feministic movement that really is in charge. But no, says Esther, not at all. Yes, she says no, but the result is she could never see the king again. So much for her power. Well, then we come to surely the most likely option of who's really in charge, and that's the bureaucrats. The wise men, verse 13. These wise men are the individuals that the Greeks, and therefore reflected in the New Testament, called magi. They were viewed as so wise, so learned, so insightful in the ancient world that they were viewed as almost being magical, magi. And we know from ancient records that the aristocrats were trained very early on and got ready and all sorts of complicated ways of getting them in shape physically and mentally. And then in their early years, they served in the military, in elite military forces, and then they went up through that, and then when they got to about 50, they retired from the military and then entered the bureaucracy, the administration, and gradually rose to the top of that. Well, surely they're in charge, the administrators. They're pulling the strings, right? The bureaucrats. The king's just a figurehead. He's a puppet. Behind that, there's all these administrators and all these powerful places in the empire, and they're pulling the strings. It's the deep state. Surely they're really in charge. But no, says Esther. Again, it's funny. These, you know, the magi, the wise men, and And they're so worried about what Queen Vashti has done that their advice to the king is to issue a global decree. I mean, talk about executive decrees. To issue a global decree that every woman must obey her husband. Methinks they protesteth too much. Can you imagine what it was like when they got home that evening? Dear, I heard that Queen Vashti stood up for herself. Well, yes, that's right, but we've issued an executive decree. Right! Imagine what the kitchen was like that evening. They don't even run their own household, let alone the empire. So who's really in charge? Later on, as we work through the book of Esther, another option will gradually be introduced, an option from which the Purim, so this book of Esther in the Old Testament Jewish religion sets up the Feast of Purim, and that comes from the word pur, which is P-U-R in English, which means lot, or is related to luck. And the book of Esther is saying it's not luck either, it's not fate either. But that will come later in the story. But if it's not the king, and it's not the queen, and it's not the bureaucrats, who is it? Who's in charge, really? And in a brilliant move of communication. We think communication is about saying things. That's not communication. That's just talking. Communication is saying things in such a way that the other person hears the word in their own head. That's communication. And in a brilliant move of communication, the book of Esther shows us that there is a name that is not named, that is nameless in this book. In such a way that when we read it, we always hear that name in our own head. That at the name of, every knee should bow. And every tongue under heaven and earth confess that is Lord. Nameless, but not powerless. It's funny. It's funny to think that anyone else could be in charge. And he rules from a cross. What could seem more ridiculous? And yet the book of Esther is saying, who's laughing now? For as Paul puts it, at the cross, he made a public spectacle over them, triumphing by the cross. Oh, he's in charge. And Esther, this book, is calling us to put aside our fears and anxieties and submit to him, to bow our knee before him. For he is in charge, even when he doesn't seem to be. Laugh at the idea that any of these human individuals or peoples really have any authority ultimately at all.
1: That's Josh Moody, and this is The God-Centered Life. I'm going to quote you here, Josh. Communication is saying things in such a way that the other person hears the word in their head. I thought this was an astounding explanation as to why the name of God doesn't appear in the book. And it reminded me of Lewis and Narnia. So you got Aslan, who was a lion, but clearly a representation of so much more.
2: Right, yeah. And that's the art of communication and the power of the spirit that evokes the truth in our own mind. And here in the book of Esther, I'm convinced that's why the name of God here is absent. It's a powerful rhetorical technique. When we read the book of Esther, there's no other explanation other than God's power and Him at work. And by the absence of the naming of the name, we're saying that name in our own mind over and over again as we read the story.
1: So we have these incredible circumstances, and through it all, we're tempted to look at this as just a story. But it sounds like you're saying that these extraordinary circumstances can actually match up step for step with some of our worst scenarios, too.
2: Yeah, you think today, I mean, you think of someone who perhaps works in a school where they're not allowed to pray.
1: Wow.
2: You think of someone who is not allowed to do evangelism. Proselytism is banned or canceled. We think of certain social media situations where a particular conversation is canceled, is ruled out. And you think, well, where's God? Is God being canceled? No, even when His name is banned, He's still in charge. He's still at work. And that sort of confidence in God and His power has sustained Christians down through the years and will sustain us today.
1: Fantastic. God is not limited by our circumstances. Thanks for this reminder, Josh. October 12th, kicking off at 2 p.m. That's the 2026 edition of the Word Conference. The focus is constructing a biblical church in an age of deconstruction. Josh will be joined by Jonathan Griffiths for an afternoon and evening of framing the ideal church using Scripture. You can find out more at godcenteredlife.org. We'd love to see you there. Next time we get together, we're talking about being culturally sharp.
2: As we live in a day that is decreasingly dominated by Christian ideals, all of us will be faced with moral conundrums. Innocent as a dove. I'm going to do the right thing. Yes. But can he?
1: Esther in the focus as we get together next time. GodCenteredLife.org, resources for you, and this is your warm invitation to join us next time we gather on God's Word at the God Centered Life with Josh Moody Weekend Edition.
3: 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And today, Chip, he's going to explain how to tap into God's life-changing power. But first, I want you to listen to this from my friend Fletch. It's a great reminder about who Jesus is according to the Old Testament.
4: Who is Jesus? In Genesis, He's the seed of the woman. In Exodus, He's the Passover lamb. In Leviticus, He is our high priest. In Numbers, He's the pillars of cloud by day and fire by night. In Deuteronomy, He is the prophet like unto Moses. In Joshua, He's the captain of our salvation. In Judges, He's our judge. And in Ruth, He's our kinsman redeemer. In 1 and 2 Samuel, He's our trusted prophet. In Kings and Chronicles, He's our reigning king. In Ezra, He restores pure worship. In Nehemiah, He rebuilds broken walls. In Esther, He's our Mordecai. In Job, He's our ever-living Redeemer. In Psalms, He's our Shepherd. In Proverbs and Ecclesiastes, He's our Wisdom. In Song of Solomon, He's our loving Bridegroom. In Isaiah, He is the Prince of Peace. In Jeremiah, He is our Righteous Branch. Lamentations, our Weeping Prophet. Ezekiel, He's the Wonderful Four-Faced Man. In Daniel, He's with us in life's fiery furnace. In Hosea, He's a Faithful Husband. In Joel, He's the Baptizer. In Amos, He's our Burden Bearer. In Obadiah, He's Mighty to Save. In Jonah, He's our Great Foreign Missionary. Micah, He's the Messenger of Beautiful Feet. In Nahum, He's the Avenger of God's Elect. In Habakkuk, He's God's Evangelist. In Zephaniah, He is our Savior. In Haggai, He's the Restorer of God's lost heritage. In Zechariah, He's the Fountain opened up. In Malachi, Jesus is the Son of Righteousness. He's the beginning and the end. He's the creator of all. He's the architect of the universe. He always was, always is, and always will be. He is our Savior, and He is the Lord of my life. Do you know this Jesus.
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1: Are you bored? 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
1: So the question is, how did Jesus conquer sin, and how does that work practically in everyday life? The Apostle Paul says it's going to be a struggle. Now, verse 7 through 10 of Ephesians 4 will explain how it happens. But here's what I want you to get. There are three undeniable facts and three principles that out of this passage will help you and me understand how to deal with the struggle of sin and tap into the power that we already possess. Implication number one, fact is, Christ is a conquering victor over sin, death, and Satan. The power to live a new life was made possible by his death and resurrection. Colossians 2, 13 through 15. Notice how Paul in this passage talks about the victory, talks about the conquering of evil. He says, he made you, speaking to the Colossian church, alive together with him. How? Having forgiven all your transgressions, having nailed it to the cross, and then notice this addition, and having disarmed the rulers and the authorities, he made a public spectacle of them, triumphing over them by the cross. And he's speaking of this event that we just talked about. The principle is life change always begins with the truth. It's objective. And here's three truths that come out of this. Number one, you are free. Sin's power has been broken. Write that in your notes. I am free. Number two, you are forgiven. And third, you are secure. Satan does not have power over you anymore. You can give in to sin. You can give in to temptation. You can be fearful of demonic spirits, but you're not a slave to it. You have a choice. You have power. You have access. Truth. That's the beginning of real life change. Fact number two. We become co-partakers of Christ's victory over sin, death, and Satan the moment we receive Christ as our personal Savior by faith. Remember what I said? Whatever is true of Jesus, the teaching of the New Testament and the Bible, it's true of you. This gets a little bit vague and hard to understand. I've got a picture that will help you. But I want you, if you will, turn to Romans chapter 6. What I'm going to share is so radical, even in that day, because God is going to say that the grace of God is so overwhelming, no matter where you are, how far you are, however deep the sin is, grace abounds still more. So much so that people were bending the truth and they started saying, hey, you know something? This New Testament stuff's really great. If God gives more grace, if you sin more, why don't we just start sinning more? Chapter 6 opens up with an emphatic, that is not at all an option. He says, what shall we say then? Shall we go on sinning so that grace may increase? By no means. Now, follow carefully. This is the key. We died to sin. How then can we live in it any longer? Or do you not know that all of us who were baptized into Christ Jesus were baptized into his death? We were therefore buried with him through baptism into death, in order that just as Christ was raised from the dead through the glory of the Father, we too might walk in newness of life. Now follow along carefully. If we've been united with him like this in his death, we will certainly be united with him in his resurrection. For we know that our old self was crucified with him so that the body of sin might be done away, that we should no longer be slaves to sin because anyone who has died is freed from sin. Now, if we died with Christ, we believe we'll also live with him. For we know that since Christ was raised from the dead, he cannot die again. Death no longer has mastery over him. The death he died to sin once and for all. But the life he lives to God. In the same way, application, count yourselves dead to sin, but alive to God in Christ Jesus. And then he begins to explain what that is and how to do that. And we'll discuss that as we go along in this process. You will learn how to count yourself dead to sin and how to present your members by faith. What the Bible teaches in Romans chapter 6, what Paul is explaining in verses 7 through 10 of Ephesians chapter 4, is that Christ died in your place. He descended to the lower parts of the earth. He declared victory over the wicked. He proclaimed new life. He rose from the dead. He's conquered sin, death, and Satan. And the moment that you believe and trust in him, you become a co-partaker. And so what you see is when God the Father sees you, remember justified? When God sees you, and you need to get this, you need to get this in your intellect and get it into your heart. God declared you righteous based on his work, and when he looks at you, despite your experiential times of sin, he sees you as righteous, as forgiven, as through the lens of the blood of his son, as precious, as a child, as adopted. You'll never be more loved than you are today, and you're connected to him forever. Now, in this journey of sanctification, how do I live out what's true of me? He says this is how it works. Whatever is true of him is now true of you. I am crucified with Christ, nevertheless I live, yet not I, but Christ lives in me, and this life I live by faith in the Son of God, who loves me and gave himself for me. It's not religious activity. It's not a formula. It's not my self-effort of trying hard. It's understanding the bedrock truth that when you trusted Christ, you're connected to him for all eternity. So principle number one, life change begins with the truth. Principle number two, we must act on the truth for life change to occur. Life change demands that we act on the truth. Do you know what acting on the truth is called in the Bible? Faith. Faith, that's what it is. Now, faith isn't a feeling. Faith isn't some ooey-gooey thought. Faith is believing what God has said to the point of acting on it, whether I feel like it or not. Let me say that again, because sometimes I think we think, well, I don't have enough faith. You don't have to feel anything. Faith is believing what God has said to the point I act on it, whether I feel like it or not. God says that sexual purity is my will for this relationship. I don't feel like that, maybe in a relationship. And I say, you know what? I'm going to act on that. And the moment I act and make provision to be sexually pure, God gives grace. And then he does a lot of wonderful things in that relationship that sin block. Faith says, I'm going to prioritize the first portion of my life, my future, my priorities, and my relationships by what God says. I don't always feel like loving my wife. I don't always feel like turning off the remote and walking over and dealing with one of my kids. I don't always feel like doing, but when by faith I trust, the other side of faith is the moment I take that step, it's obedience, and I get grace. That's how transformation occurs. Left to myself, I don't do very well. So there's community of people who their gifts and their love and their encouragement help me on my walk. Because remember, what did we learn about the little babies when they walk? Step, step, step, great, then, right? And we're all going to keep falling. And we have a Heavenly Father who understands, who says, look, that's who you really are. My dad did not grow up as a Christian. And I had been a Christian a year. And you know, sometimes when God's changing you, it's so close to you, you don't see how it really works. And all I knew was what I just shared with you about what Christ had done. I trusted him in 1972. I went away to college, and there was a bricklayer who was a godly man who came up and taught me how to get in the Bible for myself. And so I started reading the Bible in the mornings, and I memorized, you know, just a few verses, and I got in a small group and did some Bible study, and you know, little by little, just the old was passing away and new had come, but I had a long way to go. And I came home that summer, and after about 3 weeks, my dad said, "What happened to you?" I said, "What do you mean?" He said, "What happened to you?" I said, I mean, what do you mean, what happened to me? "There's a peace about you I can't understand." And I said, "Well, Dad, I you know, we went to church, but we didn't believe the Bible, and we didn't know about a personal relationship to God, so it was hard to say." I said, "Well, I put my faith in Christ, and I have a new relationship with God." So he said, "Well, how'd you get it?" And honestly, this is not really good news for the people that were helping me, I suppose. I said, "I don't know." You know? And so eventually I just said, "Well, the one key," I said, "I started reading the Bible." And so, you know, you got an ex-Marine, okay. That's how you do it. He got up at 5 every morning, read the Bible for a year, almost. Matthew, Mark, Luke, and John, Matthew, Mark, Luke, and John. Then finally, like 6 months into it, he goes, "Do these guys not know the story? They keep telling the same story over and over." And I had to say, "Well, actually, Dad, you know, Mark's writing to the Romans and Luke to the Greeks. And, you know, it's sort of a composite picture." And after 6 months, my dad comes to me. And I mean, he'd been in religious all his life. And in his own words, he would say, "I went to church whether I was drunk or not." So he's a recovering alcoholic who, because he knew he was going to lose his marriage, stopped drinking a year earlier, and he wants to change and doesn't know how. His kid comes home and there's something different. His kid can't explain even, you know, "I wish I could have said, oh, Dad, it's a substitutionary work of Christ. He died in your place on the cross, rose from the dead. What he wants to you by faith, turn to him." I couldn't explain it. And so he just, but here's the point. Truth. Life change begins with the truth. He got in the Bible.
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1: I'll tell you, with the people that I meet and talk to in terms of their journey with God, I would much rather have someone read the Bible with me and have coffee, and might put my arm around them as a friend, and let's just talk about what this is like for months, as opposed to someone feeling some quick moment of guilt and praying a quick prayer. Because I will tell you, God's word never returns void. After 6 months, he says to me, "You know something? I don't know what this whole deal is you have, but it has something to do with faith." I mean, here's a guy that's never read the Bible. It's faith. And I said, "Dad, I think you're right." He says, "So what do I do?" I said, "I don't know." You know? So he goes another 9 months or so, and I go off to school, and I get a call a little bit later, and he said, "I got it. I got it." I said, "What do you mean you got it? I'm a Christian now." I said, "Really? What happened, Dad?" He said, "Well, I knew it was about faith. I kept reading, and I don't know where it came from, but I was walking by my dresser, and there was a little pamphlet called The Four Spiritual Laws, and I read it. It had all the stuff I've been reading. God has a plan for your life. What separates you from God is your sin. Christ died in your place. You need to trust him by faith," and it had a little prayer. And it was like, wow, so that's how you do it. And he says, "What I did is I got down right on my bed, and I said, God, I have killed thousands and thousands and thousands of people, and I've lived with nightmares and shame all my life, but I received the blood of Jesus to forgive me right now at this moment." And in my dad's late 50s, he came to Christ. Life change begins with the truth. Life change demands that we act on the truth by faith. Let me give you the greatest example of acting on the truth. At the very bottom, I put a little chart, if you will, and I put a verse, because it's truth, and I want you to get to act on it if that's where you're at. The truth is Romans 6:23. It says, "For the wages of sin is death, but the free gift of God is eternal life through Jesus Christ our Lord." Now, what I've put there is a picture of kind of like a two cliffs, if you will. There's us on this side, and there's God on this side. And when you look at that, on the us side, it says the wages. What are wages? It's what you earn, right? It's what you get for what you do. The wages of our sin, there's this chasm, like in Luke 16. There's this chasm that separates us from God forever. But the free gift of God, through Jesus, you have eternal life. So what you need to do is you need to pull your pen out, and I want you to make a bridge, because Jesus is the bridge to life. So make a little bridge, okay? And once you make the horizontal line, why don't you make it a really cool, nifty bridge and put a vertical line? And if you put a vertical line and a horizontal line, what do you have there? You got a cross. Now here, we're right back to what Jesus said. Jesus said, the day will come when I'm going to speak to all that are dead. One day, all of us will be dead. And one day, Jesus will return. And he said, truly, truly, or verily, verily, it's just for emphasis, this is really important, I say to all of you, those of you who hear my word and believe on him who sent me, has, present tense, eternal life. So you are looking at truth. The truth is, there's a fact that the eternal Son of God, fully man, fully God, walked upon the earth, lived a perfect life. He built a bridge, and he paid for the wages of your sin, and he atoned, or he's covering, death. And it's by grace, it's a complete free gift. And if by faith you receive the free gift, you move from this side of the bridge to the other side. And according to Jesus, it means you hear his word, and then you believe. And when you do that, the gift of eternal life, you're taken from the kingdom of darkness to the kingdom of light. You're free, you're forgiven, and you're secure. There's some of you today that this is the most wonderful day in your life ever. Today is better than the day that you were born, because today's the day that you will be born a second time or be born spiritually. Jesus said, physical life requires a physical birth, spiritual life requires a spiritual birth. If you have never by faith not come to church, not tried to be a moral person, not tried to read the Bible a little bit, I'm not talking about giving to the United Way, I'm not talking about being religious. If you have never by faith said, I'm going to trust in the objective facts of what Christ did in my place, then right now in your seat, the greatest thing you could do is cry out to God. Whether you feel or not feel is to say, your sin separates you from God for all eternity. And God's word says his desire is that not one person would perish. And so he's offered you a free gift. And so you, by faith, say, I'm going to trust in Christ. I want to be united to him. Will you please forgive me right now? I'm sorry for my sin. I turn from it. It's called repentance. And I want to receive right now eternal life. You can pray that in your seat right now at this moment, and God will hear. Jesus came to give you that today. Fact number one. His death and resurrection is the key. Life change always begins with the truth. Fact number two, you become a co-partaker when you receive Christ personally. Principle number two is life change demands that we act on the truth. Remember when the conquering victor, general, or king, when he was declaring his victory, remember, there's the military, he humiliates his foes, but what, remember what's in the back? The spoils. He gave gifts to everybody. He gave gifts of what was conquered. So every time people got a gift, they were reminded what? The love of their king and the victory that they shared in. Fact number three, every believer is given a spiritual gift, a supernatural enabling at the moment of salvation for two reasons. Every believer, what does it mean? He gave gifts to men. Reason number one, to remind us that life change occurs on the basis of grace, not self-effort. When that lady's milking that cow, when that other lady sees the bracelet, when the blacksmith, when he came through town, he said, hey, wow, here, you can have a donkey and two camels. When he's taking care of those animals, he's reminded, my king won a great victory. The evidence and reminder that I was given this gift is my king's work for me. And that's the imagery. Can you imagine what would happen if every time you used your spiritual gift, if you really discovered what it was, and you realized you have this supernatural sacred endowment that you use to get to love people in a supernatural way, that it would remind you, it's a gift. Your salvation is a gift. The second reason is to be empowered as other-centered agents of grace who supply what others need to be transformed into the likeness of Christ. Remember, if life change happens in community, sort of in that spiritual cocoon, well, I was pretty honest with you. This last week, I wasn't humble and gentle and patient and bearing with and making every effort all the time. I had a lot of the right side. And you know what I need? To learn to be humble, I need people that put me first. I need people that'll be patient with me. I need people that won't be critical and judgmental, that will be grace-filled and loving and kind. Because you know what happens? Whoever you're around, you become like. And when the Jesus inside of you and the Jesus inside of me, as we do life together from the heart honestly, the Spirit of God will take your gifts and meet my needs and my gifts to meet your needs. And so you'll have wisdom and I'll make a great decision and experience God. Or I'll really blow it and I'll feel ashamed and down on myself and beat myself up. And the enemy will say, see, Ingram, you're a lousy, stinking. And you'll have the gift of mercy. And you'll say, no, Chip. That's your experience. This is who you are. God loves you. The world's not over. And so it gives us power as we use our gifts with one another. The principle is life change is both a gift and a responsibility. It's a gift.
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1: For the last 2 days, we've been talking about how to experience Christ's resurrection power in our lives. There's three transformational principles we've dealt with. Number one, life change always begins with the truth. Number two, life change demands that we act on the truth. And number three, life change is both a gift and a responsibility. Today, as I begin to apply that, I talked about the evidence of walking by faith and God having the first portion of our money and the first portion of our time. And then I talked about that very sensitive area of forgiveness. And I want to camp there. I want to stop there. I sense that maybe many of you listening to my voice have an issue with forgiveness. I can't imagine how many people with ex-mates, bad bosses, rebellious kids, abusive parents have unforgiveness in your heart and your life that is quenching the power of God. The application today is release them, forgive them. It's not a feeling, it's a choice, it's a decision.
3: and I'm going to call you before God right now to act on the truth that you know. They don't deserve it. They have hurt you. But you release them, you entrust them to God's justice, and you make a commitment that you will not bring up in your mind negative, destructive thoughts, or you will not say negative, destructive things about him. You let it go. You forgive. And then I want to encourage you that to seal that deal, begin today praying for them, asking God to encourage them and help them and literally even bless them. Remember those words of Jesus, bless those who persecute you? Who do you need to forgive? Do it today.
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5: Suffering today, experiencing that life is a veil of tears, tasting of the bitterness of life, I say to you, brother, sister, don't despair. Don't give up hope. Don't go down that dark hole. Trust the Lord. Trust Him. A God who turns emptiness into fullness, sadness into joy, death into life. And in incredible ways, His sovereign purposes are being worked out in your life. Sometimes you see it, often you don't. But trust Him. He's your Father. He loves you. Why are you doubting? Why are you afraid? Why are you worrying about everything? Trust your Heavenly Father. Trust Him with all of your heart because He knows best. And I find this truth of the sovereign purposes of God. I can rest in that. That is solid ground. That's not shifting sand. That my God who saved me in His grace is with me. And therefore, I am to trust Him, yes, in the darkness, yes, in the tears, because He knows best.
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7: 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And as Paul kind of wraps that section up, he says, therefore, in the light of that, you know what? We always abound in the work of the Lord, knowing in the light of Jesus' resurrection and His return that whatever we do for Him is not in vain. It's not forgotten. It doesn't get lost at death. And therefore, as you and I meditate on heaven and the return of Jesus, it just fires us up to serve Him with greater fervor, knowing that our works will follow us.
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4: 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Hi, I'm Adam. Hey, would you pray with me right now? 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
10: 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In verse 60 of your Bibles, it says, "Then he knelt down and cried out with a loud voice, 'Lord, do not charge them with this sin.' And when he had said this, he fell asleep, he died." The final words off his lips were to ask God to have mercy on his killers.
11: 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Falsely accused and facing execution, Stephen appealed to God's mercy on behalf of his oppressors. His words echo the words of Christ on the cross when he said, "Father, forgive them, for they know not what they do." Today, Pastor Gary has an important question that demands an answer. 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Now from Cornerstone Chapel in Leesburg, Virginia, here's Pastor Gary Hamrick with today's Cornerstone Connection, a martyr's example.
10: There was a young lady in our church who was Jewish, and she got saved. She believed in Jesus as Messiah, and her mom, who was a single mom, also got saved, got very deathly sick, and ended up dying, the mom. And so the daughter came to me and asked if I would speak at her mom's funeral. And she says to me, "Now listen, you know, we're Jewish. We come from a long line of Jewish family members. And so we're going to have Jewish friends and family members at the funeral. That's all that's going to be there. But I want you to preach Jesus." This is what she says to me. Okay. So I'm like, "All right." You know, I always get a free pass when it's a funeral and somebody says, "This is what I want you to say." Fine. I don't care who's going to get offended here. I'm going to honor you. This is the funeral of your loved one. And so I launch right into Jesus, halfway through talking about Jesus. I start to hear this growling, this murmuring. And I looked out on the audience and people literally would go like this with their mouth. I thought I was going to be martyred right there. Like, I'm going down. I'm going to have another funeral. It's going to be mine right here today. Well, I live to tell about it. Here I am. So no big deal. But I saw it firsthand, friends. Like, this is something that when they get enraged, this was a common expression. They would grind their teeth. And it also says here that they covered their ears. They're hearing what Stephen's saying. They cover their ears, grinding their teeth like little children, like la, la, la, la, la, la, la, la, la. You know, that's what they're doing. And then they charge at Stephen and they drag him out of the city because we don't want to kill somebody in the city. We don't want a bloodbath inside. So we're going to take him outside the city gates, and they stone him to death. They kill him. And Stephen's example challenges me with three questions, and I pose them to you. Here's question number one. Do I love God more than my own life? In a similar situation, would I be as faithful? Because that's what a martyr is. A martyr is one who loves God more than his or her own life and is prepared to die if necessary because of a greater love for God than one's own life. And please don't believe the more modern, twisted idea of a martyr, which in our day, more recently, is defined as one who kills others by committing suicide in order to advance a cause. That's not being a martyr. They're called martyrs, but that's not a martyr. That's murder. You think about just even in our own recent history, Japanese kamikaze pilots 3,800 of them died in suicide attacks on Allied naval vessels in the closing stages of the Pacific Campaign in World War II. Those 3,800 Japanese kamikaze pilots who nosedived their planes and committed suicide killed in the process almost twice as many naval personnel. More than 7,000 Navy personnel died because of those 3,800 Japanese kamikaze pilots. They aren't really martyrs. They're called that, but not really. Or, for example, a Palestinian woman who straps explosives around her waist and then detonates herself in a crowd of Jews. 171 such attacks, suicide attacks, have been carried out in Israel since the 1990s, killing more than 800 and injuring more than 950. But they're not martyrs, suicide bombers. Or Islamic terrorists who commit jihad. Thousands have died on our own soil, we know this. And some around the world refer to them as martyrs because they were advancing their cause by killing themselves and in the process killing many others. But there's a difference between being a murderer and a martyr. A martyr, a real martyr, is one who is killed because of his or her faith, not one who kills himself or herself on behalf of his faith or her faith, trying to advance their own agenda. You aren't killed. You don't kill yourself. A martyr is one who is killed because of their faith, not one who takes their own life to advance their faith. Second century historian, Christian historian Tertullian once said that the blood of the martyrs is the seed of the church. And it's true. The church has survived, and we are here today thanks to thousands who have gone before us, laying down their lives, starting with Stephen, the first martyr, in defense of the gospel of Jesus Christ. And by the way, martyrdom is one piece of evidence for the resurrection of Jesus Christ. How so? Because no one will die for a lie, not willingly. When you think historically about what the early church went through and how they suffered and were martyred and died for the cause of Jesus Christ, it was because Jesus was worth dying for. If it were all a hoax, and they knew it, if they were just, you know, perpetuating a hoax secretively, I guarantee you, when the point came for them to die, nobody's going to die for a hoax, all right? If somebody says to you, would you be willing to die for the idea that maybe Elvis is still alive? Really? No. Okay? Why? Because no one's going to die for a hoax. Nobody's going to die for a lie. So at the last minute, at the very least, in the first century, Christians would have said, I'm just kidding. Like, we never really did see him rise from the dead, so I just don't want to die. No, these people were laying down their lives. They were literally dismembered, crucified, tortured, because they knew that Jesus was worth dying for, because the claims of Jesus and the resurrection of Jesus are true. That's why people die. Even cowards who knew something to be true wouldn't die for the truth. But especially, no one's going to die for a lie. When you look at the first century Christians, they were dismembered and beheaded and burned alive and turned apart by beasts. You have to say to yourself, they were willing to die because the truth of Jesus Christ was worth dying for. Tacitus, the first century Roman historian, recorded the persecution of Christians with these words. Listen, this is the first century historian, quote, "And in their deaths, they were made the subjects of sport, for they were wrapped in the hides of wild beasts and torn to pieces by dogs, or nailed to crosses, or set on fire, and when day declined, were burned to serve for nocturnal lights." End quote. Historians record how the Emperor Nero, because he hated Christians so much, that the Emperor Nero would have Christians tarred alive and then

0: It is illegal, by the way, to proselyte or attempt to convert people to Christianity in 42 countries in the world, mostly Islamic states.
1: The numbers are staggering, and they're only getting worse. We've got to take a quick time out, but stay with us. Pastor Gary Hamrick will be right back with the second half of today's Cornerstone Connection message, A Martyr's Example. And at the end of the program, he'll join me in the studio for some follow-up. 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So let me ask you, how easily do you forgive those who have done you harm? What does the Word of God say about the importance forgiveness plays in the life of a believer? Pastor Gary offers a few words of wisdom now with the rest of today's Cornerstone Connection message.
0: And there is presently, I don't know if you know this, there's presently a bill in the Israeli Knesset that would make it illegal to proselyte people and to speak about Jesus and to convert them to Christianity. The bill was authored by two ultra-Orthodox Jews in the parliament. If the bill passes, it will actually, the sentence would be, if you violate it, you could be prosecuted and sentenced to 1 year imprisonment for explaining your faith in Jesus to an adult, 2 years imprisonment if you discuss your faith with a minor under the age of 18. Now, Prime Minister Netanyahu has said privately, but not yet publicly, that this will never become a law so long as he is prime minister. He's very favorable to evangelical Christians. But the problem for Netanyahu is this is brought up by ultra-Orthodox Jews, and there is a voting bloc within the Knesset that he is dependent on in order to retain his role as prime minister. So it'll be interesting to see where all that lands. But the question for us is, are you willing to be arrested or worse, to die for your faith in Jesus? Do you love God more than your own life? I know this much. You will never be able to courageously die for your faith until you are first courageously living for your faith. I mean, who are we kidding? If you are not faithful to Jesus in life, how will you ever be faithful to Jesus in death? Courage starts now, friends. Boldness starts today. Do I love God more than my own life? Number two, do I forgive others who have wronged me? If you notice in this final speech that Stephen gives, even as he's hauled out of the city and stoned to death, his final words as he was being stoned to death was a prayer of forgiveness for his persecutors. In verse 60 of your Bibles, it says, "Then he knelt down and cried out with a loud voice, 'Lord, do not charge them with this sin.' And when he had said this, he fell asleep." He died. The final words off his lips were to ask God to have mercy on his killers. Wow. Jesus said, "Blessed are the merciful, for they shall receive mercy." He prayed for God's mercy for them. He was following the example of his Lord, though, right? Because Jesus, in a similar way, when he was hanging on the cross, some of his final words in Luke 23:34, "Father, forgive them, for they know not what they do." And Jesus does not suggest, he commands that we forgive those who have wronged us. Remember that model, the Lord's Prayer, we refer to as the Lord's Prayer? Right in the middle of it, he teaches us to pray, "Forgive us our sins as we forgive those who have sinned against us." Look, it's true. People will, unfortunately, sometimes intentionally and sometimes unintentionally wrong you. Now, don't play the victim, because the fact of the matter is we've all wronged somebody ourselves. Okay, you've either been offended or you are the offender or both. But as it comes to how do we deal with people who have wronged us, the

0: answer is forgiveness. We must exercise forgiveness in the same way that Christ has forgiven us, because forgiveness is the key to healing. Unforgiveness makes people a prisoner of their own pain. And so forgiveness is the key to healing. And sometimes people mistakenly think that if they forgive someone who has wronged them or offended them, that somehow it diminishes the severity of what they did. Almost as if I forgive the person for what they said or did, then I'm somehow giving them a pass. That's how it's going to be interpreted. Well, that's not true. And that's deception to keep you enslaved to your own unforgiveness. Because people then want to, like, I want the record to remain intact. This person wronged me or said what they did, and so I'm going to preserve this and it will never die. Meanwhile, you're dying under the weight of unforgiveness. Because it has such a detrimental effect in our lives that we think that it helps us and it soothes some thing within our heart that was wounded or hurt. It doesn't, though. It just enslaves us to what they did. And forgiveness is the key. And let me just help you with the word itself, okay? Because in its simplest biblical definition of how can I forgive then someone who has wronged me or offended me? Forgive. Forgive. The literal definition of the word means forward giving. As a Christian, you know what it means to forgive? It means I'm giving forward this person to God and I'm letting God deal with them. It's a forward giving. It's like, Lord, I'm giving them forth to you because I can't deal with this anymore. It's going to destroy me. It's going to make me bitter. And I want you to deal with them, Lord, not me. And the Bible says in Romans 12:19, do not take revenge, my friends, but leave room for God's wrath. For it is written, it is mine to avenge, I will repay, says the Lord. God reserves the exclusive right to deal with the ones who have wronged or offended us. As much as we want to retaliate or get even or wish that they would pay for what they did, God says, vengeance is mine. I'll take care of it. In Psalm 103:10, the Bible says, God does not treat us as our sins deserve or repay us according to our iniquities. So therefore, we should not want to repay others for their sins against us. So Lord, you deal with them. I give them forward to you. Do I forgive others who have wronged me? Stephen did. On his dying breath, he forgave his killers. The last question that confronts us, and probably the most important question, am I prepared to see the Lord when I die? Verses 55 and 56, it says, but he, being full of the Holy Spirit, gazed into heaven and saw the glory of God and Jesus standing at the right hand of God and said, look, I see the heavens opened and the Son of Man standing at the right hand of God. And verse 59 says, and they stoned Stephen as he was calling on God, saying, Lord Jesus, receive my spirit. See, Stephen was prepared to see the Lord. He got a glimpse of him even before he died. The Bible says that either a personal vision or God opened a window into heaven where Stephen literally saw Jesus standing at the right hand of the Father. And Stephen was so prepared to go, he had no doubt, he had complete confidence where he would go when he died. What's interesting is it says that he saw Jesus standing at the right hand. Now, Jesus himself in Matthew 26:64 said that when he ascended back into heaven, he would be seated at the right hand of the Father. Paul underscores that in Colossians 3:1 when he says Jesus is seated at the right hand of God. So why is it that Stephen saw Jesus standing at the right hand of the Father instead of seated, like the scripture says? Because when Stephen was being martyred for his faith in Jesus, Jesus stood to applaud the one who died defending the truth of Jesus Christ. He stood to his feet. And Jesus applauded the one who died defending the truth of the gospel of Jesus Christ. And Stephen was ready. And the question is, are you? At whatever point God calls us home, we must be ready. Stephen had this confidence, complete assurance. I know I'm going to be with the Lord. I see him even now. God's rolled back the window of heaven enough for me to get a glimpse because that's where I'm going. And I have no doubt that as soon as I breathe my last, I'm going to join him there in heaven. Do you have that same confidence? that when your day comes, you likewise will go into the presence of the Lord. The Bible describes the human condition as fallen because we're all sinners. And it doesn't matter what you've ever done. You are all in the same human category, all of us, in the category of the lost. We are. But the good news is the Bible says, Jesus said in Luke 19:10, for the Son of Man, speaking about himself, the Son of Man came to seek and to save that which was lost. That's why he died, to rescue all of us fallen sinners who are lost. John Newton, in the most famous hymn of the faith, penned those great words, "Amazing grace, how sweet the sound that saved a wretch like me. I once was lost, but now am found, was blind, but now I see." And Jesus is still opening the eyes of spiritually blind people, and he is still finding the lost. But you need to turn your heart and your life over to him and surrender to him. Would you do that today? So that you can also have the same confidence Stephen had. Whenever that day comes, Lord, I'm ready to go to be with you. If you don't know him as your Savior today, pray and invite him in.
1: Thanks so much for being here with us for today's Cornerstone Connection message. In what might be a record, Pastor Gary joins me for the third time this week to unpack some of his teaching the past couple days. Gary, here in Acts, Stephen gave his life for what he believed. And I think that is challenging to think about. And then I think about how in this day and age, believers have a hard time just sharing their faith in their everyday encounters with friends and neighbors and coworkers. How do we practically get to the point where we are willing to be bold in sharing our faith and ultimately be willing to give up our life for it?
2: Yeah, I mean, what an example Stephen was, the first martyr of the early church, and he was bold and courageous about his faith. And I think, Philip, to answer the question directly, it really comes down to a matter of how urgent do we see the hour? I think we are most motivated to really share our faith when we realize how urgent it is for people to get saved. You know, I kind of think of back on many years ago when our kids were younger, and we had taken them to Hershey, Pennsylvania. We're staying in a hotel there in Hershey, and in the middle of the night, the fire alarm goes off. And at first, you know, you don't know if this is a false alarm, is this legit? So I called down to the front desk. Yeah, it's legit. The laundry room's on fire. And so we scrambled. I mean, we're just like, don't even bother grabbing all your suitcases and stuff, kids. We got to get out. And it's that kind of thing. It's like we need to see the world like a burning building. And when we do, then we'll have an urgency to act on that, to not be intimidated, to not be afraid, you not be embarrassed about our faith. If we really see the world's on fire, so to speak, and people's lives are in jeopardy, then we'll be motivated with a pure heart to really want to see that they're saved, because who knows when they might die? Who knows when the Lord might return? So we really have to just pray for and develop that sense of urgency.
1: Yeah, I think for many people, they are so inwardly focused on their own lives, their day-to-day living, that it's very difficult to focus on, hey, what's the Great Commission?
2: Yeah.
1: What is our calling? So I'm so focused on my struggles day in and day out, I don't have time to think about the other people, but really that's what the Lord wants us to do.
2: Mm-hmm. And I think we can look for those what I call divine appointments, just somebody you're riding with on the subway or somebody you're standing next to pumping gas. You just never know like what those moments are. I don't think we have to overthink it. I think God will bring along those divine appointments as long as we are willing vessels who are available to be used and be aware of those moments where God brings people along your path, and then just realize the urgency. Don't be intimidated and share the love of Jesus with them.
1: Yeah, and I don't think everyone's got to be an evangelist either.
2: No.
1: I think some of that reality is sometimes it's just sharing your own personal testimony.
2: Yeah.
1: You know, your own story, the things that you've dealt with. I think that's how the Lord uses that to witness to people.
2: Yeah.
1: And I think we also have this feeling of, I've got to save this person. And the reality is, no.
2: That's right.
1: It could be many, many people down the road. It's just you're planting a seed or you're watering it.
2: Exactly. God gives the increase. He just wants available servants who are willing to share Jesus with people And you're right. We're not evangelists, but that can also be a cop-out, because then people can think, well, I'm not an evangelist, so that's not my job to share Jesus. Well, no, it is our great job. As far as the Great Commission goes, that applies to all of us. Don't worry about how well-versed you think you are in the Bible. I don't speak very well. It's amazing how God will take over and help us and use us for His glory. In fact, He's looking for vessels that have no polish so that He can get all the glory.
1: The Lord knows I don't have a lot of polish. Gary, we appreciate you taking the time to sit down and talk with us today.
2: Thanks, Philip.
1: Well, we're glad you stopped by for today's Cornerstone Connection. Join us next time to see how the persecution of the early church ultimately led to the growth of the church. Now, for Pastor Gary Hamrick and all of us here at Cornerstone Connection, I'm Philip Keller, saying God bless you, and thanks for listening today. Cornerstone Connection is a production of Cornerstone Chapel, Leesburg, Virginia.
3: 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We get to hear from Pastor John Monroe on the verdict, so make sure you stay with us for that. But first, I want you to listen to this from Pastor J.D. Greer. It's a great reminder that God will finish what He started in you.
4: For we are His workmanship. Workmanship, literally in Greek, is the word poema. Poema, where we get our word, poem. We are God's poem. We are a poem that God is writing, and God is writing a beautiful poem, and poems that don't end are not beautiful poems. And so what Paul is saying is you are this thing that God is writing for His glory and His beauty, and what God started, He's going to finish. By the way, the only other place this word right here is used in the Bible, this is awesome, Genesis 1, talking about creation, that creation was God's workmanship. Think about creation for a minute. God spoke into the expanse of nothing, and He created everything. He didn't start with raw materials. He started with nothing, and He spoke light and life into nothingness. When God saved you, He took a righteousness that did not exist in you. He took a life that was absent from you, and He spoke it into being. He didn't start with raw materials. He didn't say, "Ah, there's still some good left in that one." He started with death, and He said, "I'm going to speak life and righteousness." And the same powers that spoke the universe into existence began to go to work creating righteousness in you. And my friends, the darkness in your soul is no more able to resist the transforming, creating powers of God than the darkness of the world was able to resist the sunrise. He chose you. He purchased you by His blood. He works in you now through His power. You didn't start this process. You're not sustaining this process. He's not looking to you to finish this process. He committed Himself from start to finish. He is going to finish what He started in you, which means that all you have to do is yield yourself to Jesus and let Him do these things through you. Christianity, as I often tell you, is not about you doing anything for God. It is about letting Christ do everything through you. So see, what He's done is He's woken you up in the ambulance. He's woken you up in the ambulance. He's not asking you to help Him save you. Will you let Him save you? Because see, if you'll say yes to Him, then He's gonna seat you right now in this moment in the heavenly places in Christ. And He's immediately gonna start a process in you that can never be stopped, not by hell itself. Do you know for sure that you have trusted Christ as Savior? Have you let Him have control of your life? Have you let this rescue process start? If not, then right now you can do it by simply reaching the hand of your heart up and laying it on the head of Jesus and saying, "Yes, I surrender and I believe."
3: 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And when you invest in The Well, you're investing into something that has eternal value, the faithful teaching of God's Word. 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
5: 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Oh, here's an individual who's got these wonderful insights. He had this vision from God. God told him this. What a wonderful person. Notice how the glory goes to the individual. But with the cross, we're all on the same level. Sinners saved by grace. Are you saved?
6: Welcome to The Verdict, featuring the Bible teaching of Pastor John Monroe. Throughout Scripture, there are frequent warnings about false teaching, because where there is truth, there is always error. And too often, we are so easily deceived. But today on The Verdict, we'll realize that our own attitudes can help or hinder our spiritual understanding. Now, continuing in Matthew, here's Pastor John Monroe with today's lesson.
7: Isn't truth being blurred today? People speak of my truth or your truth. We hear of fake news, disinformation, misinformation, spin, and all of that. But isn't there truth and error? Aren't there things that are right and things that are wrong? Today, as we continue our study in the Gospel of Matthew, we see Jesus dealing with false teaching. Our enemy, the devil, is a liar and the father of lies. So, as followers of Jesus, we believe in truth. And we also believe that there is false teaching, that which is contrary to who God is and what He has revealed in His Word. The Lord is again in confrontation with the Pharisees and scribes. He's going to reveal that their hypocrisy prevents them from seeing the truth.
5: It is possible to have eyes and not to see. It is possible, spiritually speaking, to have ears and not to hear. And in their study of Matthew, I thought of this during the week, that we have been listening to the words of Jesus. We have been seeing Jesus in action. And I ask myself, as I ask you now, are we understanding? Has it made any difference in our lives? Are our attitudes being changed? Is our faith being strengthened? Is our hearts being softened? Are we basing our lives on the truths of the Word of God as we're learning? What is your response? How important it is that our lives conform to the Word of God. How easy it is for our lives to conform to our culture, to our contemporaries, rather than our very lives being conformed to the Word of God. And throughout Scripture, as we're going to learn in this passage, throughout Scripture, there are many warnings against false teachers. The Apostle Paul speaks of deceitful spirits and teaching of demons in 1 Timothy 4, verse 1. Jesus described the enemy as a liar and the father of lies. Think how many lies we hear almost every day in our culture, in our media, yes, from our own hearts. We are, we must admit, difficult although it is, that we are rather easily misled, easily deceived. Where there is truth, there is always error. And so we're praying, I trust, as we read the Word of God, that our eyes will be opened, that our ears will be opened, that our hearts will not be hardened, and that we will respond to the Word of God with humble obedience. Humility is key. Obedience is key. And in our passage, as we're going to read now, the Lord Jesus gives a very stern warning against false teaching. Matthew chapter 16 then, and I'm going to read the first 12 verses. Matthew 16, verse 1. The Pharisees and Sadducees came, and to test him, they asked him to show them a sign from heaven. He answered them, "When it is evening, you say, it will be fair weather, for the sky is red. And in the morning it will be stormy today, for the sky is red and threatening. You know how to interpret the appearance of the sky, but you cannot interpret the signs of the times. An evil and adulterous generation seeks for a sign, but no sign will be given to it except the sign of Jonah. So he left them and departed. When the disciples reached the other side, they had forgotten to bring any bread. Jesus said to them, "Watch and beware of the leaven of the Pharisees and Sadducees." And they began discussing it among themselves, saying, "We brought no bread." But Jesus, aware of this, said, "O you of little faith, why are you discussing among yourselves the fact that you have no bread? Do you not yet perceive? Do you not yet remember the 5 loaves for the 5,000 and how many baskets you gathered? Or the 7 loaves for the 4,000 and how many baskets you gathered? How is it that you fail to understand that I did not speak about bread? Beware of the leaven of the Pharisees and Sadducees." Then they understood that he did not tell them to beware of the leaven of bread, but of the teaching of the Pharisees and Sadducees. Now that's an intriguing portion of scripture, isn't it? I want us to learn, first of all, from this passage, that sinful and stubborn attitudes prevent spiritual understanding. That it's all too possible to hear the truth, the accurate truth, to hear the word of God. But because of our attitudes, because of sin in our life, we fail to understand. We hear at one level, but we totally miss the spiritual truth. Here in this passage, and we've seen it before, the hypocrisy of the religious establishment, the Pharisees and the Sadducees, blind them as to the true identity of Jesus. Here they are again in conflict. Here they are again confronting Jesus. And we saw in chapter 12, verse 14, that the Pharisees, these evil men, had been conspiring to put Jesus to death, conspiring to destroy him. Faced with the very miracles of Jesus, faced with his brilliant, gracious teaching, their hearts are hardened. The irrefutable evidence is right before them, but they don't see it. The truth is presented to them, but they don't hear it. In fact, the greater the evidence, and the more outstanding the miracles, and the more brilliant the teaching, the harder and harder their hearts become until eventually they're going to crucify him. Spiritually blind, spiritually deaf. They are, as Jesus taught in chapter 12, they are in danger of blasphemy against the Holy Spirit, the unforgivable sin. And so Jesus gives this very stern warning to the disciples. Verse 6, "Watch and beware of the leaven of the Pharisees and Sadducees." Again, the end of verse 11, "Beware of the leaven of the Pharisees and the Sadducees." Verse 12, they understood that he did not tell them to beware of the leaven of bread, but of the teaching of the Pharisees and the Sadducees. He's warning them against false teaching. Leaven, yeast, starts small, is the point, and it quickly spreads. Be exposed to a little false teaching, it quickly spreads. The leaven of the Pharisees is their hypocritical attitude and their unbelief. Luke, in Luke chapter 12, verse 1 says, "In the meantime, when so many thousands of the people had gathered together that they were trampling one another, he began to say to the disciples," here it is, "first, beware of the leaven of the Pharisees, which is hypocrisy." He spells it out. What is this evil that so quickly spreads? It is hypocrisy, it's unbelief. They, like many religious people, can I say that we are tempted to be like this? They honor the Lord with their lips, but their heart is far from him. That's it, that's the Pharisees. You see, the Pharisees added their legalistic traditions to the word of God. The Pharisees add to the word of God with their traditions, with their legalistic regulations. The Sadducees, on the other hand, reject part of the Word of God. They don't believe in the supernatural. In particular, they don't believe in the resurrection. That's why we call them Sadducees. Do you get that, Gary? They are sad, you see. Bad joke, but you'll help to remember you. You'll never forget that one. They reject the resurrection. A group adds to the Word of God. A group takes away from the Word of God. By the way, always, always beware of those who add to Scripture, of those who go to beyond Scripture with their special visions and dreams. And always beware of those, of course, who selectively hold to Scripture. They take this part, but they reject that part. That's leaven, and it quickly spreads. A wrong view of Scripture, adding to Scripture or taking away the parts of Scripture that we don't like, that we don't think are very cool, that don't conform to our unbelieving culture, we reject that. False teaching quickly spreads, doesn't it? I was thinking, so do we have an example of this today, of false teaching quickly spreading? I thought, you know, I'd mentioned this before, that there are the arise of these prophets and apostles, they call themselves. And some of you want me to listen to them. I'm not going to listen to them. We have one false prophet claiming that God told him not to take the vaccine. Now, whether he takes the vaccine or not, who cares? But he's actually claiming, think of it, think of the blasphemy of it, that God told him, and he says, I'm a prophet. And the sad thing is that so many people, yes, so many Christians lack the discernment because some person says something like that and puts it on YouTube and goes so far to say, if you take the vaccine, in fact, this is the mark of the beast, this is the mark of the Antichrist, that in the vaccine, there is the mark of the beast. And people think, oh, that could be true. Listen, it's nonsense. Absolute nonsense. That's a false prophet. Clearly hasn't read Revelation 13, which says the mark of the beast is going to be in the right hand, a tattoo in the right hand or on the forehead. When I got my vaccine, I wasn't tattooed. Furthermore, the Antichrist is going to come during the tribulation, not before it. I'm just giving a rather bizarre example of what is out there about people who claim to be prophets, who claim to be apostles, and thousands of people listen to that nonsense on YouTube rather than reading the Word of God and say, oh, I wonder if it's true. It's not true. It is false teaching. Am I talking strongly enough this morning? Do you know what the Pharisees want? Like many people, they want a sign from heaven. Did you notice that? They ignore the miracles, but they want something spectacular, perhaps like Elijah, who brought down the fire from heaven. Show us a sign from heaven, they say. They're there to test Jesus. They're there to discredit Jesus. They're there to trap Jesus. This is not a good question asked in good faith. Jesus says, how is it you can interpret the weather, but you can't interpret the signs of the time? I was brought up with the saying, red sky at night, shepherd's delight. Red sky in the morning, shepherd's warning. Pharisees were brought up with something else. They could interpret the weather, very good to interpret the weather, but you can't interpret the signs of the times. You're asking me, Jesus is saying, for a sign from heaven, and he is the sign. Right in front of them is the Messiah, the Son of God. And they cannot see, they cannot understand that right in front of their eyes is the Christ, as we're going to see next week, the Christ, the Son of the living God. You've got the Scriptures, Jesus is saying. You've got the sign of Noah, of Jonah. You've got all the evidence you need. Your problem is not that there are not signs. Your problem is that your hearts are hardened. that you're rejecting the very evidence in front of you. Can I say to you, don't add to or reject the word of God. I ask you as I ask myself, when faced with God's truth, how are you responding? You got a hard heart. You become quite argumentative sometimes about spiritual things, but you ignore the evidence around you. I had the privilege this morning of watching the sunrise. Absolutely incredible. Beautiful, beautiful sunrise. The beauty of creation. The very voice of your conscience. The power of the Word of God. Are you really committed to pursuing the truth? Or are you like the Pharisees and the Sadducees? You're argumentative, you're hostile, you're hardened, you're testing God, and you're covering up your sin in your own life. For all of us, stubborn and sinful attitudes keep us from humbly trusting Jesus. Isn't that true in your own life? You know that. I know that. That attitude will keep you from growing in Christ. Lord Jesus is going to tell us we're to become like little children, not naive, no, but trusting. And the leaven of unbelief, the leaven of hypocrisy, of playing a part, so easily creeps into our lives, doesn't it? And so Jesus is saying, watch and beware. And I'm saying it to you today, watch and beware. Yes, there is false teaching. A couple of months ago, after a message, a dear lady, I'm sure she's well-meaning, she may not have come back, but she said to me, I can't believe that you are saying that some doctrine is wrong. She's got the view, I guess, that all doctrine is right. she said, you're being judgmental. I said, no, I'm declaring the truth of God. And where there is truth, there is error. And here the Lord Jesus Christ, the most loving and caring of people, is saying to his followers, watch and beware. Don't fall for the leaven of the Pharisees and the Sadducees. And did you notice at the end of verse 4 that he left them and departed? There's a time when dialogue comes to an end. There's a time as we're talking to people that there's a time just to stop and to say, okay, we're going to leave it there. And the Lord Jesus turns from them and speaks to the disciples. The disciples are like us. Do you identify with them? The disciples see, but they don't fully see. The disciples hear, but they don't fully hear. The disciples understand, but they don't fully understand. And even as Jesus said in these verses, the feeding of the 4,000 and the 5,000, and you were there, I used you in the distribution of the fish and the loaves. You still haven't yet got it. You see the miracles. You hear my teaching, but they have not yet fully grasped who Jesus is. We're going to see that next week. Also, they have all they need to do God's will. But what are they worrying about? Verse 7, we brought no bread. You've got the supreme bread maker right with you. And you're worrying about no bread? Were you not there when we fed the 5,000? Were you not there when we fed the 4,000? I mean, how many baskets were there? You worrying about something? Worrying about your bread, and the supreme bread maker is there. That's the disciples, that's us, isn't it? And sometimes our eyes are closed to what the Lord Jesus is doing in our lives. The disciples were there, but they hadn't yet grasped the wonder of who in their midst is doing the miracles. And that's like us sometimes, isn't it? God is at work in our very lives. God is at work in the lives of other people around us, and sometimes we can hardly see it. Again, I ask you, are your ears open? Is there a humility? Is your ears open to hear Jesus? Are you trusting in Jesus to accomplish his purposes through you? Could it be that Jesus is saying to us this morning at church, verse 8, "O you of little faith, do you not perceive? Do you not remember? Do you not remember what God did to you last year? Do you not remember how God acted in your life? Did you not hear that testimony of that individual? How is it that you fail to understand, verse 11, that I didn't speak about bread? Sinful and stubborn attitudes prevent spiritual understanding." But you say, what's the real point? What do we really have to understand? Coming to the cross of Christ is essential for spiritual understanding. The cross of our Lord Jesus Christ. The disciples, and we'll think of this in detail next week, Lord willing, the disciples now are going to begin to understand who Jesus is. Here they are at Caesarea Philippi in verse 13, and the disciples are going to begin to realize that Jesus is more than a prophet. They've seen the miracles, they've heard the teaching, and Jesus is now calling for a personal response from them. "Who do you say that I am?" And Peter is going to respond with divine revelation, "You are the Christ, the Son of the living God," verse 16. But although they recognize that he's the Christ, he's the Messiah, although they recognize that he's the Son of the living God, they still do not understand what kind of Messiah, what kind of Christ he is. And in particular, they don't understand that he comes as the suffering Messiah. Read with me from verse 21. "From that time, Jesus began to show his disciples that he must go to Jerusalem and suffer many things from the elders and chief priests and scribes and be killed and on the third day be raised. But Peter took him aside and began to rebuke him, saying, 'Far be it from you, Lord. This shall never happen to you.' But he turned and said to Peter, 'Get behind me, Satan, for you're a hindrance to me, for you are not setting your mind on the things of God, but on the things of man.'" They understand that Jesus is the Christ, but they don't understand what kind of Christ he is. They think of the Messiah in political and social and economic liberation. They think of the Messiah coming who's going to deliver them from Rome. That's why he said, incidentally, verse 20, Jesus strictly charged the disciples to tell no one that he was the Christ. He didn't come primarily to heal. He didn't come primarily to release people from prison. He comes as the Savior. He comes, as Matthew told us in chapter 1, verse 21, he comes as Jesus, who's going to die for the sins of his people. He comes as the suffering Messiah.
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7: Well, what's your verdict? 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
3: We love having you with us here on The Well. Hi, I'm Adam. And coming up at 9 o'clock, it's Revive Our Hearts Weekend with Dana Gresh and Nancy DeMoss-Wolgemuth. And today, they want to remind single women on the podcast that God sees you. But first, Ron Jones has a question for you.
8: What are you zealous about? What burns within you that you just have to do this? You know, most of the zeal I see today is of people who are zealous about their sports team or about some side of the political aisle that they're on. We need some people who are zealous for the things of God these days, and who are willing to take a risk. I know it may cost you something, a risk to introduce a neighbor or a friend, co-worker to the Lord Jesus Christ, somebody who's willing to take the risk and be baptized, going public with your faith and saying, I have decided to follow Jesus. There's no turning back. He's looking for committed followers of Him who burn with such a passion for the kingdom of God. Your kingdom come, your will be done on earth as it is in heaven. That's the way a zealot prays.
9: 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Brookshire Conference Center in Tyler. 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
11: 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In Colossians 3:1-4, Paul understands this principle as he urges the saints in Colossae to set their mind on things above, not on things on the earth. 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
3: Some great encouragement from the Bible. It says, "You make known to me the path of life. In your presence, there is fullness of joy." Hey, thanks for being with us here on The Well. Hi, I'm Adam. Coming up this hour at 7:30, it's Family Life This Week with Dave and Ann Wilson, and the topic, how to forgive someone after deep hurt. But right now, it's time for Revive Our Hearts Weekend with Dana Gresh and Nancy DeMoss Wolgemuth right here on The Well.
13: The beloved missionary and author Elizabeth Elliot wrote this: single life may be only a stage of a life's journey, but even a stage is a gift. God may replace it with another gift, but the receiver accepts his gifts with thanksgiving. This gift for this day. The life of faith is lived one day at a time, and it has to be lived, not always looked forward to as though the real living were around the next corner. It is today for which we are responsible. God still owns tomorrow. So good. So we have this responsibility to accept with thanksgiving whatever circumstance God has chosen to give us today. And yet, at the same time, God gives us freedom to acknowledge this is hard. He tells us he sees us when we feel hidden and overlooked. He invites us to bring him our pain. So today, we hold these two realities together, acknowledging that singleness can be both a source of real sorrow and a gift. I'm your host, Dana Gresh. You're listening to Revive Our Hearts Weekend. As many of you know, my dear friend Nancy DeMoss Wolgemuth was single until age 57. That's when she married the man she affectionately called her DH, or dear husband, Robert. Sadly, Robert went home to be with the Lord in early January, so Nancy has entered into another single season, leaning on the lessons she learned during those earlier years and learning new lessons too. Back in 2001, she shared about some choices that led to trust and contentment in singleness, even on the hard days.
14: The first choice, I choose to receive my singleness as a gift from God. That's a choice I make, to receive my singleness as a gift from God, to thank him for that gift, and not to demand that he give me the gift of marriage. I love that response that the Virgin Mary had in Luke chapter 1, when the angel came to her and said to this young teenage girl who was engaged to be married, "You're going to have a baby, and Joseph is not the father. God is the father." And you just imagine how Mary's world just went into a whirlwind at that point. But I love her response. Luke 1:38, she said, "I am the Lord's servant. May it be unto me as you have said." You know, that is a great answer for every circumstance that God brings into our lives. I am the Lord's servant. May it be unto me as you have said. Lord, I receive your decision for my life. I receive this gift for my life. I'm not going to resent it. I'm not going to demand that you give me a different gift. Now, singleness as a gift may or may not be for a lifetime. I don't know if I will be single for all of my life. God hasn't revealed that to me. He probably hasn't revealed it to you. But the neat thing is I don't have to know. What I do need to know is he's made me single today, and my focus is on pleasing him today. Now, that doesn't mean if I choose to receive my singleness as a gift from God that I won't have unfulfilled longings. And can I say that it's okay to have unfulfilled longings? Can I also say that everyone has them? Every married woman has unfulfilled longings. Every single woman, every man, old, young, every person has deep inner longings that cannot be filled here on this earth, that cannot be filled by any created thing. There are times when, as singles, those unfulfilled longings particularly surface. I can remember not too long ago going to the wedding of the 20-year-old son of some of my peers. Some of my friends' children are now starting to have their own children. And I went to this wedding. It was a sweet young couple, really precious wedding. But I sat there in that service so thrilled for them. But it was just one of those moments when it hits you. I'm probably never going to be married. Or I may never be married, depending what age you are, how you think about that. And there was a moment of sadness for me. I was thrilled for them. but there were tears in my eyes and a sense of unfulfilled longings. I can remember the Mother's Day Sunday when the worship leader in our church said, "Everyone who's not a mother, I want you to stand and read Proverbs 31 together." Well, I stood with all the men in the church, was kind of what it felt like. You know, most of the women are sitting listening to this, and there's just that kind of, at that hard moment where it hits you, all these other women are mothers. And here I have the physical capacity to bear children, but God hasn't given me that privilege to have children of my own and to realize that likely I probably never will. And there were tears. It was a moment of experiencing unfulfilled longings. But in the midst of that, I can still, through my tears, thank God and surrender to Him afresh, realizing that this unfulfilled longing is material for sacrifice. It gives me something to offer God that costs me something. And with that moment of teariness, that moment of longing, comes an opportunity for a fresh surrender, a fresh chance to say, "God, I trust you." Just last night, I bowed my heart before the Lord, and through my tears, I gave to the Lord a request. It's an unfulfilled longing in my heart. I was sad about something that's not been fulfilled, and I asked the Lord if it would please Him to fulfill that longing, to fulfill that request. And then I just laid it up to Him and in a fresh surrender said, "But Lord, I trust you to do what is best. And I receive whatever your answer is. Whatever your will is in this matter, I receive it." And there's a freedom that comes from that.
13: Amen. Nancy DeMoss Wolgemuth on offering unfulfilled longings to the Lord. Notice Nancy doesn't say singleness is a breeze. There were real tears during her single years. But by God's grace, she learned to say, "Yes, Lord," and she found freedom in those words. What might it look like for you to step into that freedom? Would you take a moment right now to ask the Lord that? To say, "This is hard, Father, but I want to offer my singleness to you, to receive this truth that your way is best, that you are always working for my good." I want you to hear from another dear friend of mine, Charmaine Porter. She's learned to confess that throughout her own single years. Once upon a time, Charmaine toured with me as a lead True Girl teacher. And today, she's the learning community coordinator at a ministry called Impact 360 Fellowship. It's kind of a gap year, and she's the female leader. She does a weekend retreat on biblical womanhood and coordinates a lot of other biblical worldview learning that these students undergo for 9 months. Now, she has this real passion for the church to approach the topic of singleness more biblically. And her wisdom on this topic has impassioned my heart to approach singleness differently. Here's Charmaine.
15: I think it's 1 Corinthians 7:17 says, in the Message version, it says, "Let God, not your relationship status, define your life." And I started to not only believe that and let that shape how I was living my life, but I started to become a fan of God defining my life. And so the conversation started with, "Lord, help me in this area of singleness to trust you there." But eventually it went into, "You're a holistic God. You're not just concerned about my relationship status. You're concerned about my relationships with my family. You're mm-hmm. concerned about my relationships with the people that are around me. You're concerned about what I eat.
13: Yeah.
15: You're concerned about how I spend my days." And so I started to invite Him into my life, my relationship status included, but I didn't just let that, the relationship status, define me, because God doesn't define me just by that.
13: Yeah. Let's stop there in 1 Corinthians 7, because mm-hmm. as this part of your story was unfolding, you're touring with True Girl, I'm listening to that honest declaration to God, sometimes in our prayer circle, as you would just say, "God, I trust you with this desire." Mm-hmm. And I think for me, that was the beginning of my rethinking of singleness. And I thought, I think we're getting this wrong as the church. I think maybe not everyone in church, but I was guilty of it and others around me were. We weren't satisfied to just pray for Charmaine to glorify God. Mm-hmm. We were praying for Charmaine to find mm-hmm. a husband. Mm-hmm. And my husband confronted me mm-hmm. and said,
16: you need to stop praying for Charmaine's husband.
15: Hmm.
16: And you need to start praying for Charmaine's worth in Christ.
15: Wow.
16: And so between your honesty and his confrontation, my husband has a great passion to approach the topic of singleness with biblical honesty and integrity.

0: and single as I am.
1: Mm-hmm. Mm-hmm.
0: And what Paul was addressing there in part was the fact that beginning at about 31 BC, Augustus Caesar had widows fined if they weren't married within 2 years of their husband's death.
1: Wow.
0: The value of singleness was so, well, there was no value for it in the culture.
1: Yeah.
0: Even the rule of the land was don't be single.
1: Wow.
0: And so Paul's addressing that in here. He's saying, wait a minute. And of course, we know that Paul also said, hey, if somebody is single or they are a widow, you pay their way.
1: Yeah.
0: Because that was a very practical need in the day. Women couldn't have a job.
1: Right, right.
0: He says, like, we as Christians value singleness so much that we're going to pay their way.
1: Wow.
0: And this confronted me in terms of, oh, we are so guilty, as the church of Corinth was, of not valuing singleness and responding to it differently.
1: Mm-hmm.
0: And the passage you just quoted, 1 Corinthians 7:17, in the ESV version says, only let each person lead the life that the Lord has assigned to him and to which God has called him. This is my rule in all the churches. And you just quoted it in the Message version, which I think a lot of times we're like, oh, change of topic now. But it wasn't.
1: No.
0: So say that again in the Message version.
1: In the Message version, it says, let God, not your marital status, define your life.
0: Yeah.
1: Mm-hmm.
0: So, of course, that's a loose paraphrase.
1: Right, right.
0: He's saying, hey, listen, this verse is still attached to the topic of singleness.
1: Right.
0: So let each person lead the life the Lord has assigned to him, which is what you were saying you were discovering in a hard way on the hot pavement of life.
1: Yeah. You know what's funny, Dana, is one thing that over the years that I started to realize that there was a disconnect between what the Bible was saying and what the church was telling me. And God has never made me feel belittled or less than or unqualified because of my singleness. I have unfortunately felt like that in the church, though.
0: Mm.
1: So that to me was, well, then I need to start redefining how I'm thinking about my singleness. I need to start redefining when people say, do you think you have the gift of singleness? At first, I honestly would be like, I don't want you to say that about me because I'm not trying to be labeled by that. And I assumed that people were saying, because you have the gift now, then you're going to have the gift forever.
0: Mm-hmm.
1: But as I started to do some research on this and getting back to what the Bible, what Paul was actually saying, getting into the Greek and things like that, started to realize that Paul is saying, if you're single, you have the gift.
0: Mm-hmm.
1: If you're single, you have the gift of singleness. But also, if you're married, you have the gift of marriage. I mean, think about receiving a birthday present. You wouldn't just have that gift and sit it on your table and just leave it there. Or you wouldn't just like put it in the back of your closet. You would take that gift, you would open it up and see what was inside. See, how do I work this? What can I understand about it? How can I use it in my everyday life? And, you know, if it's a good gift. I think that's what the Lord is waiting for a lot of us to do, is realize that whether you have the gift of singleness or the gift of marriage, open that baby up.
0: Yeah.
1: See what it is. It's a tool for us to use for however long the Lord has us have it.
0: Yeah.
1: To bring him glory.
0: Wow, what a powerful flip of the singleness script. Thank you, Charmaine Porter, for turning our eyes towards God's glory. You know, single or married, that's what it's all about. Charmaine has told me she likes to pray, Lord, squeeze all the glory possible out of my single years, and I love that. May it be so, Lord, for sweet Charmaine and for every single sister listening today. Well, last but not least, we're hearing from Portia Collins and Christine Hoover. Many of you know Portia from our days together on the video cast Grounded. She's a dear friend of mine, as well as a wife, mom, author, and speaker. On Grounded, she sat down with pastor's wife Christine Hoover to talk about her book, You Are Not Forgotten. That's how we want to close today, meditating on the God who always sees, always remembers, always cares. This isn't a message for single women explicitly, but for every woman who worries she's overlooked and unseen. If that's where you're at in your singleness today,

0: I hope this conversation will be a rich encouragement.
1: So let's start with the obvious. Have you ever felt forgotten?
2: I have. I have felt forgotten in several ways. In my marriage, in ministry, I've felt forgotten. I think if we were honest, I think everyone at some point has felt forgotten, unseen, disregarded, overlooked. A lot of my questions that were coming up in that time, I was directing toward God because I felt unseen by people. But really, I started to question, does God see me? Has he forgotten me? Because why do I feel like I'm languishing kind of in the desert, in the wilderness? Does he see? Is he going to act on my behalf? And so I started asking those questions of scripture and going and finding that there were people in scripture asking the same questions that I was asking. So thankfully, God showed me some truths about who he is that helped me kind of come out of that season. But yes, to answer your question, I have felt unseen and forgotten.
1: Me too. So you work with a lot of women. What are some of the unhealthy or maybe even unholy ways that we try to get attention, the attention that we crave when we feel overlooked?
2: Yeah, that's a great question, because I did, as I was going through this processing with scripture, with the Lord, I didn't want to see at first that some of this was my own. I was involved in the process of being unseen, and I was hiding myself in certain ways. And I think the way that we can determine how we are doing that is to think about how we clamor sometimes, of like, who am I looking to for a sense of being seen, a sense of value, a sense of validation that I am worthy of attention? For me, it was clamoring. It was, I'm going to hide myself a little bit, my real self, but I'm going to perform and I'm going to do well externally so that people will pat me on the back. And it really became an idolatry, an idol for me of performance. But I was looking for that sense of validation from people rather than knowing God sees me and I'm doing what I do for him. And that's where I'm going to have a sense of peace rather than a sense of I have to clamor for what I want and what I desire.
1: You sound like me. Everything you're saying are things that I could very well say myself. So I love where we're headed here. Okay, I want you to take us to the story of Hagar. Who is she, and what can she specifically teach us the next time we feel overlooked?
2: Yeah. Well, that's where the Lord took me when I started realizing I was in a pit, is what it felt like. So I went and I opened my Bible, Genesis 16, looking at her story and how did God meet her to where she said, God, I name you the God who sees. She had an experience with him. Sarah, before she became pregnant, she sent Hagar away. So she's in the desert, she sits down, and she's in a hopeless place, knowing that she's not going to make it unless somebody intervenes. And so she sits down, and that's when God meets her. And I love that God says to her, Hagar, where have you come from, and where are you going? So name the unseenness that you feel. What is the pain that you feel in that? But also, where are you going? Are you going to walk down a path of bitterness, hopelessness, despair? Or God says to her, I want you to go back and live your life. And the reason why he says that is not that she's to go back to an abusive situation or whatever. He's saying, go back under my protection. And so for me, that's Hagar's story, is that we're going back, we're doing hard things to kind of come out of that idolatry of clamoring and to truly walk in seenness. And what Hagar takes us back to is really Abraham's son was Sarah, Isaac, and through Isaac's line comes Jesus. And so really, he's bringing us back to Jesus to show us that through Christ, God sees us. He's acted for us, and he acts for us in specific ways when he sees us in our wilderness.
1: Absolutely. So let's dig in a little bit more here. Like, how can we find comfort and strength in knowing that God sees us?
2: Yes, that's a great question. And I think that when we are sure that God sees everything we do in his name, to obey when it's hard, to reject bitterness, when we know that, there is a peace and a security that we can live in that can come from no other person seeing us. One of the things that I loved that I discovered about Jesus was thinking about, yeah, I thought so much in my Christian life about what God had done for me in the past through the cross and resurrection, but to think about and to meditate on that Jesus is my interceder presently, that he sees and is praying for me, interceding for me, and the Holy Spirit is interceding for me. And so to know that is such security. It's given me courage to live the life God has asked me to live faithfully for him, and not waiting, not doing that to be seen, not for visibility's sake, but to do it for the Lord. Just all of that need for approval or validation or permission just kind of slides right off when we know those things.
1: I love that. I love that. Talk to the woman who particularly feels unseen in ministry. I yes. know that, and as a woman in ministry, I think there is a misconception that we don't struggle with this, that because yeah. we are primarily seen, that we don't struggle with this. And so what hope and perspective can you offer her?
2: I will give her my favorite verse, which is Hebrews 6:10. And it says this, it says, "For God is not unjust. He will not forget your work and the love you demonstrated for his name by serving the saints and by continuing to serve them." I go Amen. To that verse a lot to remember God is, because he is just, he sees everything that we do and that others do, sometimes to wound us or us to wound others. Mm-hmm. But what we do to serve his saints mm-hmm. in his name, he remembers. He sees and remembers and rewards, as I said earlier, Matthew 6. Mm-hmm. So I go to that a lot. People mm-hmm. may not see, but it kind of doesn't matter. It matters to me that God sees and will reward, and not that I get a sense of appreciation for that. Now, that has come over many years of wrestling with my selfishness, my I want the glory sometimes. And I think when we want the glory, we want the appreciation. But if we seek God's glory, we can live in just the truth that he sees and he rewards.
0: Dear single woman, God sees you. He really sees you. As you offer your singleness to him, embrace the good work he set before you today and choose to spend yourself for his glory. Let me repeat Christine's favorite verse as a benediction over you. For God is not unjust. He will not forget your work and the love you demonstrated for his name by serving the saints and by continuing to serve them. Again, that's Hebrews chapter 6, verse 10. You may feel hidden during these single years, but God never forgets the woman who pours herself out for his glory. Instead, he honors her, always working for her good. If you're desiring to say yes, Lord, in this season, to pray like Charmaine, God, squeeze all the glory possible out of my single years, would you let us join with you? You can submit a prayer request at reviveourhearts.com/prayer. 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Next weekend, we're focusing on your season of life. 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In the meantime, I hope you enjoy sweet fellowship with your local church this weekend. 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I'm Dana Gresh. 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
3: 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And coming up at 9:30, it's Family Life This Week with Dave and Ann Wilson. And are you wondering, how can I forgive someone who has really hurt me? 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
4: There are some people we just cannot imagine as ever being reluctant or apathetic. Like a particular individual I'm thinking of whose mother watched him through the week begin to drain in energy. And by the end of the week, he had simply lost the desire to get up and get with the day. She heard the alarm go off through the door. She listened as 9 minutes passed, and he had the alarm go off again, kept punching the little snooze button on top of the alarm. And finally, after 3 or 4 extra rings, she walked in there and decided she needed to take charge. And she said, "Son, it's time to get up. You've got to get up." He peeked out under the covers and said, "Can you give me 3 good reasons I have to get up?" She said, "Well, yes, first of all, it's Sunday, and you need to get dressed for church. Second, you're 43 years old, and you know better than to lay there. Third, you're the pastor of the church, and they expect you to be there."
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6: The quality of our lives depends on the quality of our thoughts. 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The Christ they love and follow has ascended to the right hand of God, which calls for elevated thinking on the part of his disciples. They were to fix their attention on the ascended and glorified Savior. He has all authority, and they should live out his lordship over them in all aspects of their lives. They were secure, they were safe in the glorified Christ, who was returning to glorify them in a future day.
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7: 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Remember, O Lord, your great mercy and love, for they are from old. Remember not the sins of my youth and my rebellious ways. According to your love, remember me. For you are good, O Lord.
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8: There was an event that took place in 2015 in Charleston, South Carolina, that I don't think anyone will ever forget.
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13: You hurt me. You hurt a lot of people.
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16: This is Family Life This Week. That was the day our country was rocked. And I remember it because it had an effect on me. It had an effect on people that were there.
8: And we've got a gentleman in the studio today who was personally affected. Chris Singleton is with us today, who travels the country as an inspirational speaker, former professional baseball player. So, Chris, I've heard you speak. You know, you're a YouTube phenomenon. Did you know that?
17: Well, I didn't know that, man. I didn't, but I appreciate that for sure, man.
8: No, I mean, I've watched you, you know, in front of little kids and high schoolers and even businessmen and women. And one of the things I'll never forget, and I'd love to hear you talk about this, is what you call your five numbers. Mm. You know, 1, 70, 50, 9, and 1. You see that? I didn't even have to look at my notes.
16: I'm pretty impressed good. By that.
17: That was really good, man.
8: I mean, when I first heard you say those numbers, I thought, you know, you're a baseball guy. You're talking about your average. You know, you said 170. I'm like, oh, 170?
17: No.
8: Is that what he hit? And then you walk through those numbers, and mm-hmm. it's really life-changing. So help our listeners understand what do those numbers mean?
17: I call it my struggle moment, man. Those numbers, to me, they keep me going every single day. So there was one person that was misinformed and misled to hate people that looked like me. And unfortunately, this one person, he walked into my church, Mother Emmanuel AME, and fired over 70 bullets. And during Bible study that night, over 50 of those bullets entered bodies. He took 9 lives, and one of those lives happened to be my hero, my mom. So those numbers to me, when it gets tough being on the road, when it gets tough being away from my family, those numbers lock me back in and they keep me going to keep spreading the good word.
8: Yeah, so can you take us back? I mean, you get a phone call. You're what, 18 years old, 17?
17: Yeah, 18 years old. I, you know, just finished my freshman year of college. Had a pretty good freshman year playing this mid-major school.
8: Pretty good. I mean, you even beat Clemson.
17: Yeah,
8: we did. Isn't that first time in school history?
17: First time in school history, beat Clemson, man.
8: Did you do anything in that game?
17: I did. I had a great game, man.
8: That was I already know this. I'm trying to
17: well,
8: let
17: thank you
8: tell
17: for throwing
8: everybody
17: me
8: how great you are.
17: You threw me an alley-oop. I like that, man. So we beat Clemson, 4 hits, you know, diving catch. And the coolest thing for me, man, my mom was such a baseball mom that she was a teacher at my high school. She's on the intercom the next day. Did y'all see my baby last night? He had such a good game.
8: Really?
17: Man, phenomenal freshman season. But, you know, I call it the unthinkable is what happened to me and my family, because we see stuff like that on TV and in the newspapers or on our phone when we're scrolling, but we never think it'll happen to us. And that's what that night, June 17th, 2015, was for me. Get a phone call to come down to our church because something bad happened. And ultimately, I get down there and I realize that it wasn't just something bad, but it was the unimaginable that my mother and 8 other people were shot and killed.
16: So, Chris, you have 2 younger siblings.
17: I do.
16: Did they go to the church with you or the hospital?
17: I went straight to my church. You know, this is fresh. And somebody said, Chris, get down here. So I went down to my church and they put us in this hotel is what they had us in. At this time, you know, you see all the social media stuff coming to your phone. Everybody's calling you, but nobody's telling you anything. You just know something bad has happened. And I didn't tell my brother and sister to come down there because I had no idea what the severity of it. So ultimately, though, that night I had to tell them that mom is gone. And it wasn't just me. I had my high school sweetheart, my wife now, that was there with me to help me break that news to them. But it was really, really rough for us in that moment.
8: If I remember right, you got a call from your mom's phone.
17: Yep.
8: So you almost think it's her.
17: Exactly.
8: But it's not. So you have no idea. You get down there. When they say your mom was gone, because not everybody was killed.
17: Mm-mm.
8: 9 were killed and she's one of them. Do you remember thinking, what do I do? Or What was your first thought?
16: Were you angry? Were you sad? Like, walk us through your emotions.
17: You know, me, first of all, when I got down there, I was just extremely anxious. I didn't know what was going to happen. And we're in a hotel room, but it's actually like a conference room in the hotel. Mm. And so everybody in there is screaming and, you know, all the stuff's happening there, police in and out.
16: And give us the details of what happened. Someone walked in.
17: Yeah, this guy walked in with 8 magazines of bullets with hate in his heart, his mission of starting a race war, and he fired all those bullets to my church because of the color of their skin. That's what happened. But, you know, that night, I didn't know why it happened or what was going on. I just knew that my mom went to Bible study. And later on that night, there was a coroner there, and always mentioned that I hope people are privileged enough to not know who the coroner is, because I was 18 and I didn't know who she was. But she said to me, "Chris, can you describe your mom?" is what she asked me to do. Ultimately, I thought, well, is she asking me to describe this because my mom's hurt so bad, or is she asking me this because she's trying to confirm that my mom's okay? Mm-hmm. And so I described my mom, and finally, she said, "Chris, it's confirmed your mother's been taken away." And so when I heard that, it's like, you know, you go numb. And telling my brother and sister is probably one of the toughest things I've ever had to do in my life.
16: How old were they at the time?
17: Little brother, 12. Little sister, 15. So middle school, high school, telling them that our hero, our mom, was no longer with us.
16: And your dad?
17: Dad wasn't there that night. He wasn't doing too well. And so I called him and, you know, called other people. I actually called my high school basketball coach. Mm-hmm. That's why I got such a great relationship with him, because we think sometimes as educators, you think you're doing what you're doing. Maybe you're making an impact. Well, when my dad didn't answer, you know, my friends are calling me and this and that and the third, I called my coach. And so for me, that night was rough. It was really rough. There was no sleep that night. My little brother, who was 12, I actually slept in the bed next to him. And, you know, he's crying himself to sleep. And for a period there, I didn't give myself any time. You know, I just started thinking, what do I got to do for them? Mm-hmm. And we always hear, you know, Chris, be strong, stay strong. And so I thought being strong meant never crying. I thought being strong meant never showing any emotion. And so there was a small period of time where I thought strength was being a robot. And life has a funny way of letting you, you know, realize that's not strength. That's just being fake. I'm grateful that God gave me the wisdom to be a real man and show emotion and finally, come back down to earth and figure out that, hey, we're all human. We all go through things, and showing emotion doesn't mean you're weak. It just means you're a human being.
8: Mm. I mean, you had to keep it together. In some ways, were you the dad to your siblings?
17: You know, I always say I was like a father figure, but I realized really quickly that being a father figure wouldn't work for them, because I'm saying, hey, make sure you do this, do that, you know, straight A's, this, that, and the third. They're like, Chris, if you don't get out of my face, man. So I realized I just got to be a big brother, because father figure wasn't going to cut it. But definitely taking care of them, and always told them, hey, we want to make mom proud. You know, we can't let mom down. Let's just do what she wants us to do, whether she's here on earth or not. We know that she's rejoicing in a better place.
16: Did you know the other victims that were killed that night? Did you know any of them?
17: Absolutely. Yeah, Mother Emanuel, you know, we're a small church. I always joke that the average age of Mother Emanuel had to be like 65, you know. It was an old church, right? And so the young families, we stuck together. You know, everybody was like, grandma, grandpa, or auntie, uncle. And so when you did well at your game, everybody at the church knew. You know, when you got a scholarship to play in college, everybody at the church knew. They celebrated you. Oh, man, for sure, as a family. So I knew everybody that lost their life that night, for sure.
16: Oh, so I'm just wondering, here you are, this young man. This person walks in to start a race war. How are you not enraged? Did you get to the point where you're sad? You said you were in shock. Did you get angry?
17: You know, sometimes people ask me, Chris, would you change the thing? Well, absolutely I would. I want my mom here with me.
8: Yeah.
17: But I know for a fact that God put forgiveness in my heart, because there's no way in the world that I could have said that I forgave my mother's killer. And the way that I describe it is, when I forgave my mother's killer, it was like a reporter kind of rushed me and said, hey, Chris, you know, how do you feel about it? I remember she was from the BBC. She said, how do you feel about all these things happening? What do you think about the killer? And I said, you know, I already forgive him. Our family already forgives him. And my sister looks over at me like, we what? Right? And for me, I describe it as being on autopilot. You know, you're driving home sometimes and you don't even know if you turn left or right, but you just get into your driveway. You're like, man, I don't know what stoplight I was at. I don't know what stop sign. I was on autopilot. And that's what it was for me when I forgave my mother's killer. And I know why now. I know why, because forgiveness wasn't just for me that day. It was for so many people that were like, man, if this guy and these families can forgive, how can I not? I've just seen so much good come from it. But I was upset then that my mom was no longer here. And I'm still upset that my mom won't see her grandsons play t-ball. So I'll forever be upset. But I think angry and having anger and I don't feel that in my heart right now. And I haven't ever.
18: I mean, do you remember a process of walking through, like you said, the anger to the forgiveness? Was it instantaneous or did it take a while? And what was that like?
17: No, man. I think, you know, when I first lost my mom, we didn't know that she was killed because of the color of her skin. We just knew that a guy walked in and did that, right? It was just a mass shooting. We didn't know why the mass shooting happened. And so I was just devastated that my mom was gone. Mm-hmm. I thought it was just, you know, a mass shooting that happened. I didn't know the reasoning behind it or nothing like that. I immediately looked at my brother and sister and said, man, you know, our mom is who feeds us. What are we about to do? I have no idea. I didn't know anything about car insurance, didn't know anything about healthcare. I didn't know anything. I was, you know, blessed to have a mom that took care of all that stuff. And so I didn't know. And so immediately I'm trying to figure out, well, you know, how are we eating on Tuesday night? Who's driving them to school for the next, you know, 5 years? Like, what's going to happen? And so that's what the process was for me initially. Now, when things died down, the media went away and all that stuff happened, then I was able to sit down and think, man, my mom was really killed because she's Black. That's a terrible way for somebody to go. And I'm so grateful that in that time, I think God was molding me because me personally, man, if it was just up to me, I would have been like, hey, this happened. I want to play my sport and that's it. But God had other plans for me. And I didn't see that at the time, but I see that now. And the process for me with forgiveness is simple. I think you got to say it out loud, right? I forgive Dylan Roof. I forgive him for taking my mother's life. And I think there's got to be something on the other side of that forgiveness, right? As a believer, there's something on the other side of salvation for us. When we die, there's eternal life. And so for me, on the other side of forgiveness, I think, man, now I don't have to think every single young white male is racist. That's on the other side of forgiveness for me. Mm. On the other side is now I don't have to be nervous when I walk into a room and I can have the door behind me and not be scared on the other side of forgiveness. So there's got to be something on the other side of it when you talk about the process of it. But initially, man, God put it on my heart. I'd be giving myself way too much credit saying I did this and that and processing it. No, God put it on my heart. That happened, and now I know why.
16: One of the questions we get most often this time of year is, what study should we do with our small group?
18: I thought you were going to say, who's going to win the Super Bowl?
16: No, I wasn't going to say that. And honestly, if you haven't done the new Art of Marriage, and I said, it's a new Art of Marriage.
18: It's been like refreshed, redone, and it is awesome.
16: You should do it. Give it a shot.
18: Yeah, you can do the Art of Marriage. And if you want, maybe you want to do a parenting study. We have the Art of Parenting or Vertical Marriage. 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
16: I'm listening to you thinking, man, this faith, you're 18 years old, and yet you had this foundational faith. How did that come about?
17: Yeah, I was raised in the church, but you know, being raised in the church doesn't mean anything.
16: Right.
17: It just means you don't got a choice. That's what that means, right? And so I went to church like any other kid would, but you know, I say there's a crossroads. When you go through something really tough, especially when your mom is murdered while she's praying. Yeah, in Bible study, you can say, hey, my mom's murdered in church. There's no way God is real.
16: Yeah.
17: You could say that, or you could say, God, I don't know how in the world this happened or why it happened, but I know only you can get me through it. And I went with the latter. And because I've gone with the latter, that's where my faith has been strengthened tenfold. And I'm super practical about things because, you know, if your mom is murdered while she's praying, you could say, man, Chris, how could she you know, be killed if she's praying to the God that you serve.
18: Right.
17: I said, God, I don't know how. I don't know why, but I know only you can get me through this mess. And God has come through time and time after again. So I think my faith is definitely strengthened after it. I used to read my mother's Bible. She used to read from cover to cover. She was one of those types of people, right? Every year, read cover to cover. And she would highlight things. For me, finally reading the Bible by myself, not just, you know, trusting my pastor to do it or my mom to do it. Me reading myself, I'll read her Bibles. And in reading those scriptures, that's when I found my faith. Mm. Not just relying on my mom or my pastor, but I found a relationship for myself.
18: I mean, was there ever a moment where you, you know, struggled with the how in the world does my mom or anybody go to a church, sit in a Bible study, pray, and lose their life? Did you ever struggle with, God, what are you doing?
19: Or did your siblings?
17: I never struggled with the how, because I think, you know, there's obviously good in the world, but there's some real bad in the world, unfortunately, right? There's some people that want to do evil things. And I realized that we have the gift of free will. So some people are going to use it and it's going to be a curse. And so I never struggled with the how, but I always struggle with the why. Like, why, mm-hmm. you know, why did my mom have to go?
18: Yeah.
17: You know, the person that would love everybody, you know, she was a track coach, would take you home from school after practice and say, hey, did you get a meal? If not, let's go to, you know, Wendy's or Hardee's or something real quick. So I struggle with the, you know, why my mom? As far as my faith, I'm so grateful that I didn't go the other way. But, you know, my brother had a point in time where he said, Chris, you know, man, I see you're real strong in your faith, man. But come on now. Hmm. Come on now. Mom's praying. And that's the same God that you're praying to, you know? So he really struggled with that for a while. And I struggled with it being big brother. I said, man, if my brother gets in a car accident, I don't know where he's going right now. You know what I'm saying? Mm-hmm. And so I really struggled with that. But there was a guy who was a chaplain for the Patriots. He said, Chris, you don't push him right now. You push him right now, he's never coming back. Mm-hmm. But he definitely had that struggle with, you know, man, Chris, I understand your faith has been strengthened because of it, but you know, mom was praying and she got killed. So it's tough for me to believe. He definitely had that.
19: I'm interested, like when you called your basketball coach, what did he say to you?
17: This is a guy that has been there through everything for me. He's actually, I always say this, he's actually the first white person I ever heard say, I love you to me. And he truly meant it too. He poured into us. And we still have that relationship to this day. But talking to him, it was all about encouragement. Sometimes it's about, not about what you say, but it's about being able to pick up the phone and just hear somebody's voice. And even today, I'll text him every now and then, just say, hey, thank you for all you've done for me in my life. And he's always like, man, I love you, Chris. So we still have that relationship. But being present sometimes is more important than figuring out the right words to say. Some people ask me, what should I say to this person? You know, sometimes the words aren't going to cut it, but just being there lets them know that, hey, that you care about them.
18: Mm. So you were, you know, still in college at the time, right?
17: Yep.
18: So help us understand, you're actually going back to school and playing baseball.
19: I know, Dave. I'm still worried about how did your brother and sister get to school and how did they get fed?
18: Because your dad was just AWOL. He just wasn't part of the...
17: He struggled, man. I would say in my mind, my dad struggled with alcohol pretty bad. So in my mind, I said, man, this is going to get my dad back on track, man. Yeah. You know, losing my mom, he's got no choice but to step up to the plate.
18: It'd be a wake-up call.
17: You know, it'd be a wake-up call is what I was thinking. But nah, it was too much for him. He was really sick. And so my aunt, she actually stepped up to the plate, and they moved with my aunt for a year. And it was rough for them. They didn't want to be in Atlanta. They wanted to be in Charleston, where we're from. And so for about a year and a half, they lived there until I got drafted by the Cubs. And my whole college career after that was, hey, I'm going to make my mom proud. You know, she was always the baseball mom. I'm going to get drafted for my mom. Mm. You know, I always have this hashtag that says, can't let moms down. Every post that I make says, can't let moms down. That was my goal. Being an athlete in college, all I wanted to do was just play sports. I would get all the interviews. Hey, Chris, you want to do this, do that? You know, I'll do it, but baseball's my thing. That's what I do.
18: Yeah.
17: And that's how life was for a couple of years after I lost my mom. Mm.
18: So tell us about, you know, you get drafted, you're playing baseball, you're married.
17: Yep, married.
18: And do you have any kids at home at that time when you're in the minor leagues?
17: I did. Yeah, I had my little man, CJ, Chris Jr.
18: So he's at home. You're on the road, you know, trying to make it to the bigs.
17: Yeah.
18: You're not playing baseball now.
17: No.
18: Walk us through the end of that.
17: I always say anybody that is married to an athlete they got to be superwoman because, you know, you're gone a lot.
20: Yeah.
17: I was gone 7 months out of the year. And at home, it's not just our son. It's my little brother and my little sister.
19: They lived with you.
17: They lived with me. Yeah, they lived with us. And so my wife is literally like superwoman. She's
20: your wife is superwoman. Oh, you have your brother and sister living with your wife.
19: As soon as you got married, did they come to live with you?
17: And yeah, and we're 21. We're 20. We might be 20. We might be 20 at the time. And they're teenagers. So we're like, you know, it's hard, but we got through it. Let's just say that.
20: I'm guessing you got a phone call or two from your wife.
17: Oh, my goodness. Yeah, I got the phone calls. Hey, Chris, this happened, that happened. And I'm always trying to be man in the middle. Hey, you know, let's just love everybody, okay? So I got those. But you know, I was chasing my dream playing baseball. Played a couple seasons. First time ever going to a therapist was when I was playing in the minor leagues because I struggled with my sport. You know, everybody's like, oh, Chris, you know, you're letting your sport get you down, man. You've been through so much. You know, you've been through all this and you're letting baseball hurt you. And I was saying, man, baseball's been the one thing that I could, you know, have an escape from all the stuff I was going through. And when I wasn't having the success, it was tough for me, man, mentally. I started seeing a therapist. It was free therapy, which was super eye-opening for me. I went for about a year. And then I ultimately, in 2019, I got released by the Cubs. And I knew exactly what I wanted to do. I was speaking in the offseason. I was getting opportunities. And so when I got released, I immediately, you know, made a social media post. Hey, I'm done playing ball, but I'm going to continue this mission of teaching love, teaching how we can come together in practical ways. So that's what I started to do. And God has blessed it ever since.
20: So you've been doing, you said earlier, 150 or so engagements a year.
17: Tone that down about 100, to be honest with you, coming up pretty soon. But me and my wife actually sit down every year. We talk about how many days I can be gone. So I'm going a couple trip in December, and we'll say, you know, baby, how many days are you thinking this year? And so I want to make sure that I don't become a public success and private failure. Mm. One of my favorite mentors, Inky Johnson, said that, and that stuck with me. I never want to become a person where I'm speaking on a stage one day and somebody asks my wife, she says, oh man, Chris is a great guy. And my biggest fear is that she says, well, no, he's not. Mm-hmm. Maybe he's a good guy to you, but he's not a good guy to us. That's a fear that I have. I have nightmares about that, so I will never let that happen.
20: Yeah, I always say, you know, when a guy says to me, and this happened hundreds of times, you know, and his wife's standing right beside him, and he says something like this, God's number one in my life, my wife and my family's number two, and my job's number three. I never look at the guy. I always look at his wife.
17: Yeah, that's
20: true. You know, when he's saying that, it's like her face, her countenance will tell you this is true. Like, she'll be smiling and like, yeah. Or she'll be like, looking off, or even maybe rolling her eyes like, yeah, he's saying that, but it's not real. So you're saying it's really your wife that determines if your marriage is good.
17: Absolutely, yeah. Man. And everybody says the cliche answer, hey, why do you do what you do? Oh, my family. Everybody says that, right? Yeah. But, you know, being gone 150 days a year, I'm not with my family a lot.
20: Right.
17: And so for me, I always say, hey, baby, this is the mission. And if she didn't see fruit from that mission, she'd be like, you staying home. But I take screenshots of every DM that I get from somebody saying, Chris, what you did today changed my heart. What you did today, you know, makes me think I can keep going. And so I'll save all those so she knows, hey, he's not out there twiddling his thumbs. He's trying to do the good work. And she believes in my message and my mission. So,
19: well, I was going to say, you can't do it without her either. Like, you guys are team. You're in a team ministry. And I love that you're sending those to her because you're saying, look what we are doing for
17: absolutely
19: the kingdom and for unity in the body.
17: I love it.
20: Well, what a journey we've had today with Chris Singleton. Mm-hmm. And again, his book is called Your Life Matters. It's a kid's book. And you can get your copy by clicking the link in the show notes at familylifetoday.com.
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3: 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Hi, I'm Adam. And coming up in just a few minutes at 10 o'clock, it's Focus on the Family Weekend with Jim Daly. And today on the podcast, we get to hear from Dr. John Townsend, and he wants to share some practical tips on setting boundaries in all stages of the parenting journey, from managing toddlers to navigating adult kids still at home. But first, I want you to listen to this really cool story. It's from British evangelist Jay John.
1: There's one particular community, tribe, that they're trying to reach, and it's really difficult. And the chief sends him a message. And the chief said to him, "We are going to come tonight, and we are going to murder you and everyone in your compound." Now, the reason we know every detail of this, and I've researched this, is because David Livingstone kept diaries, and all of this is written in the diaries. So he's writing in his diary, "Lord, we've labored so faithfully. Please, please, please protect us. Please help us." And there's a little bit of fear in his what he wrote on that day, concerned their ministry will be obliterated and everyone will die. But they didn't come and kill them. Anyway, a couple of years later, they eventually introduce the chief of the tribe to Jesus, and the entire community converts and follows Jesus. David Livingstone said, no, the story gets better. David Livingstone said to the chief, "You sent me a message that you were going to come and kill me and kill everyone in the compound." He says, "Yes, yes, we came." "Well, why did you not kill us?" "Well, because when we came to the compound, there were 39 giants surrounding the compound. We counted them. They were big warriors. And there were 39 of them surrounding the compound." A couple of years later, David Livingstone returns to his sending church in Scotland, and he tells that story. At the end of the meeting, the secretary of the church comes up to David Livingstone and says, "Dr. Livingstone, do you remember the date that the chief were going to come and kill you?" He says, "Of course I know the date." He gives him the date. The secretary of the church opens the church diary and he shows him that date. There were 39 people in the church in Scotland praying for them. 39 people praying in a church in Scotland, and there were 39 warriors surrounding the compound. Do not say that is a coincidence.
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3: The Bible says, "Taste and see that the Lord is good. Blessed is the one who takes refuge in him." Hey, thanks for being with us here on The Well. Hi, I'm Adam. Coming up this hour at 10:30, it's Focal Point with Pastor Mike Fabares. And today, Pastor Mike, he's going to answer questions from listeners about Isaiah, bodies in hell, and babies in the rapture. 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
24: 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Emotional consequences are not helpful.
23: That's Dr. John Townsend, and he joins us today on Focus on the Family with Jim Daly. He's going to help you set boundaries with your children. I'm John Fuller.
0: John, I'm looking forward to this. I mean, my boys are now in their 20s, but this is the kind of information I wish I would have understood and digested with Gene to be able to do this better. I mean, we understood the concepts, but we didn't slow down to really apply them as best as we could. And for that reason, you know, we want to make sure you're equipped as a parent of younger children to be able to apply these boundaries, because the outcomes are so good. And children feel more confident, more secure, even though it takes a little bit of, what's the right word, discipline, to be able to apply these as a parent. But it's going to be great content.
23: Yeah, and Dr. John Townsend is a speaker and best-selling author, and we're covering a book he co-wrote with Dr. Henry Cloud. It's called Boundaries with Kids, How Healthy Choices Grow Healthy Children. And we'll encourage you to get a copy of that.
0: Yeah, that's so good. Welcome. Good to have you back, John.
4: Great to be here.
0: What are some of those obstacles that parents run into when they're setting boundaries?
4: Well, there's two ways to look at the obstacles. First is things that kids do to oppose boundaries, that they don't like them at first. They escalate sometimes, and they blow up, or they melt down. Sometimes they withdraw and feel hurt, and you know they don't feel very loved. And sometimes they manipulate to get around it. But that's not the biggest obstacle. The biggest obstacle is us. The parent, and some attitudes that we have and mindsets that we have that we've got to look at. That makes the biggest difference in the world. Let me give you a few examples. One is to need the child's love. I need my child to think I'm good and loving and helpful and think positive about me. I need my child. Well, if you need your child to think positive of you, you'll never say no. You'll be the circus parent. Another one is, this is a technical term, but it's very important in parenting, fragilizing. To fragilize means to think that your child is a little broken egg, that you've got to walk on eggshells around so that when child gets uncomfortable because you're frustrating them or saying no, are they going to fall apart? Are they going to have a nervous breakdown? And that's making somebody who's pretty resilient most of the time fragile. That's a problem in parenting.
0: Let me ask you in that regard, because this is a really critical point. The fact that culturally we're avoiding allowing that resilience, because we're doing exactly what you're saying. We're overprotective. We're overly engaged. And I think, again, this is one of those aha moments for a lot of parents who are watching or listening, who are the helicopter parent, the hovering parent, because they feel that's the responsibility of a parent of a 3-year-old, 5-year-old, 9-year-old. Why do we need to back down a little bit? Because of the outcomes that will occur if we don't.
4: Yeah, the best way to look at that is look at the sources for reality. One is the research. It just says if you are always keeping the child from any discomfort or unhappiness of any kind, you put out an anxious child. They feel insecure, like I don't have the strength to handle, you know, hard things, and I don't have frustration tolerance. And all of a sudden, they're very scared about life because somebody took care of this for them. The second is project into the future. Now, if I don't want him or her at 9 to ever feel bad, what kind of a husband or a wife or a worker or a minister or a friend are they going to be? They're going to be overwhelmed with life all the time. And the third source is, let's read our Bible. What does it say in Ephesians? It says that we're supposed to build each other up with grace and truth. Well, grace is the love and the support and the listening. And truth is, hey, there's some house rules here. So it's just not even a question anymore that the children need to know what no means and to have their own no ultimately.
0: Yeah, that's so good. We're going to do something a little different. We've got some callers who have sent their questions in knowing this program was going to occur, which I think is great. So, you know, our goal here at Focus is to help you do this parenting job as best as you can. That's always our goal. And hearing from you in this way, I think we're going to do a few, is a great way to put real people in this spot and let them ask you a question. So let's take the first one.
5: I'm wondering at what age it's appropriate to start disciplining your child. In general, you know, I was always taught that you just start as early as possible, but I'm wondering like what age they can start connecting the cause and effect of their actions. Like I would assume it's before they can have, you know, a full conversation, but I'm just not sure what that point is.
4: It's a great question. I don't believe in a lot of this during infancy. The first 12 months, that child is busy just trying to figure out what the world is and where love is and where safety is. And they don't even have the neurological capacity yet to understand the meaning of the word no. It was a few exceptions, maybe structure and feeding times and nap times later in the first year. But toddlerhood is where I believe it needs to begin, which is, you know, the onesie twosie. And that's when they can learn language. Cognitively, they can go, oh, there's this word called no, I need to understand this. And if a parent will lovingly just set out the house rules, you know, here's how you treat your dog, or here's how you obey mom and dad, or these sorts of things. And when they have a bad attitude, help to correct that. That's very important, very helpful, and it sets the stage. Don't start that too late, and toddlerhood is fine for that.
0: Yeah. Let me ask you, especially like with young children, kind of the phase we're talking about right now, the mom who is just struggling with the get your shoes on because it's time to go. I mean, this sounds simple, but it's so right. And she has to repeat that, or dad has to repeat that 20 times. Mm-hmm. I said, get your shoes on, we got to go. How do you create a boundary around that and enforcement of timeliness?
4: Well, the first thing you have to do is to realize that if you say it several times, that's a thing that we call nagging. And nagging without consequences creates insanity.
0: Right.
4: Because the child learns, well, they always say it five times. Right. I'm a number four right now. I'm fine.
0: Yeah. Isn't it interesting? They do learn how to delay.
4: So you tell them, I always say, give them the 30,000 picture. You know, sweetheart, I used to say it seven times, and I think that I'm going to change that. I'm going to do it one time, and then you'll have the timeout, or I'll take away the toy if it doesn't happen. Well, they don't believe that because they have 1,000 experiences of mom doing it or dad doing it that way. But then when you follow that up, and after the one time you take the toy away or whatever, and the child is now in a new reality, I'm living in a new world because I lost something and they followed up. And so that's going to be a conflict. It's going to be upsetness, but you have to tolerate that and be loving about it. And the more you do that, and don't nag, but say after the first time. I've got parents that were friends that said, once we did that, all of a sudden we have all this lack of angst and we had more fun time.
0: Yeah, interesting. You know, that's the goal, right?
4: That's the goal.
0: Things happen when asked and consequences are few.
4: And they put on their shoes. Can you believe that, Jim?
0: Which is the goal. My goodness. No. You know, another concept in the same space is something you referred to as emotional consequences, to avoid emotional consequences. And this is another big one that we as parents tend to fail at because we get emotional. We're angry and because it's now driven our temperature emotionally up. I said to get those shoes on now. And that's not helpful because that kind of reaction or direction, boundary, it starts to hurt the identity of the child. They think shame. It's shame. Okay, I'm not doing the right thing. For whatever reason, the child may not even understand it. I just enjoy playing. I want to color more. I don't want to put my shoes on. But the parent's unhealthy emotional rise can lead to some issues later.
4: Right. You know, it reminds me of Colossians 3, where the Bible says, don't exasperate or embitter your child because they'll get discouraged.
0: Well, that is a good scripture.
4: It makes so much sense because when you look at it, there's this little person called a child, and there's this big people out here, and you want the big people to be sane. They want to be loving and rational, all those things. And if mom or dad blows their top with these emotional consequences, these shaming things, the kid thinks, I live in a crazy world. And it's scary because they're not safe anymore. But if the parent goes, this is the rule. Now, here, I'm going to be clear about it, and stays warm about it. I'm firm, but warm. The child goes, oh, I live in sanity. And she's safe, and he's safe, and I can do this. So you have to, if you get frustrated, go take a walk, go pray, go do something with your spouse. Don't do that with the child. Emotional consequences are not helpful.
0: And I mean, this is a thing that I've noticed even in raising my boys. You have to do everything within your power to always be the adult, to always be the calm one, the calm voice, never move into a place where you get angry and emotionally destructive, if I could say it that way. That's a challenge because they will, boy, the teen years, will they push your buttons or what?
4: Yeah.
0: So, but you have to come back to this, okay, I'm the parent, I'm not the child, but we can tend to, as parents, to get down in the mud with them.
4: You know what I think really helps there, Jim, is that anytime you end that immediate crisis, a meltdown in the grocery store or somebody smoking dope at 14, you know, whatever the meltdown is don't get lost in the present crisis. Think future.
0: Right.
4: What I'm getting ready to do with my child, I want to play the long game. How am I going to affect them as a parent, as a somebody, you know, who's in their 30s?
24: And what I next do will get me into my prefrontal cortex, and I won't be amygdala hijacked, fighting and flight. Just think about the future when that happens, yeah. And you'll be the adult.
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0: question. Let's hear what their question is.
1: So one of my twins in particular is just, has always just been a little more emotionally sensitive boy. And where it's coming out now in these preteen years is just kind of like a overall moodiness or sullenness. Really, it pushes my buttons, just the facial expressions and just the kind of like, woe is me-ism where I'm trying to, you know, we really want our kids to see all the good that God has for them. And so how do you handle that without heaping shame?
2: In terms of the boundaries part, when there's misbehavior with a sensitive teen, it doesn't mean you drop the rule and say, well, if you're upset, if it's going to make you discouraged, if it's a reasonable boundary about behavior or conduct, these sorts of things, you got to hold the rule, but you do need to listen more. And what we find is instead of saying, stop feeling moody, get happy, you know,
0: yeah,
2: I never work with me, is when you keep the structure, but you also say, tell me more about it. When the child feels understood that my parent is with me, even though I'm down. I mean, think about David in the Psalms. He was always complaining to God, and that's why we know it's okay. And God was okay with it. The child begins to feel like you're in the well with me. I do feel bad about my dating life or I'm not doing well in sport or whatever. And the parent comes in and says, I know that's tough. The child feels like I'm in this empty well of pain, but you're not talking me out of it. You're in the well with me, giving me grace and attunement. And the child begins to think, this is okay, but don't drop the structure and the responsibility at the same time. It's a win-win, not a zero-sum game.
0: John, let me ask you this. How can parents teach their children to manage their own responsibilities?
2: I can give you the big picture in four words, if it helps with this, because this is the question, is how do you incentivize kids to make good choices with the boundary thing? The first thing is love, because no child can take a boundary or a rule or a job or an obligation unless they know their love, because they're going to be disheartened. None of us can do things if we think somebody's not on our side and on our team. So you got to love them and let them know and be attached to them. But the second thing is you got to give them the rules. Here's the truth. The truth is, this is how we conduct things in our house. So they know it. They got to be informed. It's not okay to say, I'm going to give you a consequence, and they never knew. Here's the house rules. Can I tell a funny story about that?
0: Yeah.
2: There's universal house rules like obey parents and help out with chores and do your homework. And then there's those ones that are particular to your child, like your child's personality. Like you, with an extrovert, then you take away their phone because they love social stuff. With the introvert, then they can't have a lot of alone time. I mean, you know the children. And Barbie and I, when the kids were small, we had horrible bathroom things. They'd just go, I don't know what it's about the bathroom and brushing teeth. They would just do these things. And finally, we were writing things like, don't put toothpaste on the dog. And it was like so particular. And so we finally got, wait a minute, this is leave the bathroom like you found it. Okay.
0: Right.
2: So you've got to go for the universal rules and the particular rules. But that's the second thing, is the truth, the rules. The third thing, and this is what's so scary for parents, especially Christian parents, is freedom. You got to be free to disobey. Because if you're not free to disobey, you'll never learn. And the parents that are uber, uber controlling and kind of rigid, the kid never has a chance to disobey, and watch what happens later in life in college.
0: I want to emphasize this because this is really good. It's kind of another light bulb. It feels like as we're parenting in our limited ability, and that's okay. I mean, we haven't done this before. It didn't come with a manual. You're learning as you go. And how many parents want a do-over? You ever say that to Dina?
3: Mm-hmm.
0: I've said that to Gina. I wish I could have a do-over. Yeah. But in that regard, it's okay for the child to fail.
2: Mm-hmm.
0: You actually want them to, and then be that net to help them learn from that and to do better next time. I think this would be true for Gene and I think we had a goal of zero failure rate, and that's so unhealthy for the child. And that would be a do-over for me, to be more engaged with our boys, to allow them to fail and allow them to be healthy in that.
2: Right. Now, there's a certain limit to that. You don't tell a three-year-old they can run out in traffic. That's awful. But, yeah, they need to be able to fail, because there's no learning without it. You know, you take Joshua 24. It says, choose this day who you're going to serve. God even says, I'm not going to make you do this. There's no have to here. And the thing that, especially in those middle years, guys, you want to be around when they fail. So we didn't want perfect children those age, because we had the suspicion that if they were perfect with us and we couldn't be around to monitor things and guide things, in college is going to be a nightmare.
0: Correct.
2: We always felt a little insecure around some parents that their kids are just kicking it and just, how can I please my parents during the junior high years and the high school years? And we were thinking, gosh, we're not that. And then we found out these nightmares happen in college because now they learned how to choose. So freedom is a good thing. So The first step is the love. The second thing, here's the rule, that's the boundary. The third is the freedom.

0: to fail and to disobey. And the fourth is reality consequences. Mm. Here's what happens.
1: Yeah.
2: You know, in terms of responsibility, Dr. Townsend, there is a moment most of us parents face where our child says, I can't do it. And there's something in what you just said that is making me wonder, how do we handle those moments? Because we aspire to actually, you can do that because we think you can. But how do we help our child understand the difference between, I just don't want to do that, or I don't think I can, and my parents really want me to?
0: Right. You start with what I call OJT, on-the-job training. Walk them through it. Here's how you feed the dog. Here's how you learn how to cook. So you walk through them as you would with a job. So then they go, I'm getting that capacity because mom and dad are training me. And then there's a learning curve. And they don't walk the dog right, or they only sit still for 10 minutes or whatever. And the learning curve makes mistakes. And you're just compassionate about that, but you stick with it. Next, you empathize with the complaining. Let them complain about it. As long as they're doing it, don't trigger. So, mm-hmm. So many parents who don't like the attitude, and you either criticize them and shame them, or you cave in and say, well, you're upset. But don't do either one of those. Just empathize. I know it's tough. Get back to work. And then you praise the success. That's how kids learn competency in life, for a skill or a marriage or faith.
1: Yeah. Let's hear one more question before we end today. And I want us to come back tomorrow, if you're willing, and we'll keep this rolling because it's so good for parents to really understand boundaries. Let's listen to this question.
3: My question relates to my 14-month-old. I'm a first-time mother to a beautiful little girl, and I'm finding myself saying the word no to her a lot more than I ever thought I would. And she now says no back to me, and it feels like a little bit of a game. And I'm just wondering, how can I implement boundaries? How can I deter her from doing things that are unsafe? How can I get her to stop doing things I don't want her to do without the use of the word no, especially during a season where communication is limited right now with the skills that she has. So any feedback would be much appreciated. Thank you again. Bye.
1: This is the ultimate question for parents, how we get into this no debate. It's like a tennis match where the ball is the word no, and it's going back and forth over the net.
0: It really is. Well, let me pose another way to look at this. So why toddlerhood to avoid no? Might as well stop it in early childhood or late childhood or early adolescence or late. Maybe saying no is a bad thing all the way through life. Well, there's going to be a nightmare. And so let's don't just think about the toddlerhood. If you don't like the word no, there's a problem because it's a great word. What does Matthew 5 say? Let your yes be yes or your no be no. It helps us. It gives us structure. So what we found out is the only group that shouldn't really have a lot of no is, like we talked about earlier, the infant. They really can't metabolize or digest that. But a toddler on, they need it and they learn it. And I'm so happy with this caller because her child is responding with her own no, meaning I'm developing an identity. I'm going to protect myself. I might have a good relationship and not let anybody, you know, gaslight me. So when the toddler says, does what you don't like, and you say no, and it's a firm no, and it's a nice no, but it's not a mean no, then they begin to protest, set the consequence, make it a reasonable consequence. And after it's become like normalized, that this is the way my family is, this is the way mom and dad are, they calm down. It's like the rails of the crib for a baby. Structure brings security. A kid without a no in their lives is more insecure.
1: Yeah. Mm.
0: And if you look at the long-term research on parenting, it's really, really interesting. There are two factors. Of all these studies about what makes a nice person by age 21, from 0 to 21, two factors. One is appropriate warmth, real warmth, listening, getting down to their level, you know, caring. And the second is appropriate structure and strictness. That's the two that matter.
1: Really interesting. And unfortunately, as parents, we tend to see those as very different things. And like most of life, we lean into one and not the other. And when you do that in an imbalanced way, you end up with problems either way.
0: And you end up with the split parent problem, the Disney parent and the uber strict parent. And then the child learns, here's where I have fun, I can do what I want, and here's the one that I'm kind of afraid of and resentful. Parents need to be integrated in what the Bible calls grace and truth.
1: That's good. John, right at the end here, I want to cover one thing that seems to be kind of a phenom amongst younger parents right now, this idea of avoiding the word no, that it's not a healthy thing. And I think they refer to it as gentle parenting. Speak to that issue. It's kind of touching on this idea of being out of balance in one direction. And I, you know, some of the best advice I ever got from a friend, he said, try to say yes in your parenting more than no. But that came to activity, you know, when your son asks you or your daughter, do you want to play catch? try to say yes. Don't say no, I'm busy. And that's how he was applying it. And I think that's a distinction too. Say yes when it comes to things your child wants to do after work or whatever it might be, rather than saying, I'm really tired, I'm busy, whatever. Then there's this don't say no in order to be gentle on the child. Speak to that.
0: Well, I think that the gentle parenting thought pattern, there's some strengths in it. One is they tend to be more emotionally attuned to how the child is feeling. That's very important. The attunement is a big deal. Also, I think it's good to sometimes explain the why. Instead of just, I'm the mommy all the time, you know, because I'm the parent. Well, sometimes you have to do that. But sometimes it's helpful to say because, you know, it might hurt somebody's feelings because we want you to be a success. And the fact that it's kind of anti-harshness, well, harshness can really damage a child. But here's the weaknesses, I think. No matter how warm we are and how attuned emotion we are, it can become permissiveness. And then the child doesn't learn structure and responsibility. Also, there's an over-validating, they call it sometimes, of always overpraising everything. And that can dysregulate the neurology of a child's brain because they know that they're not that great and they begin to feel like they're a sham. So you're telling me I'm going to be the next president. Well, maybe I am, but right now I can't even make it through my classes. So they feel this disconnect. The overpraising can be a problem. And also the collaborative conversation instead of no, like, well, let's work this out together. Well, what that does is the child begins to think, I'm in charge here too, right? I'm just like these guys are. These
1: I got a vote.
0: I got a big vote. And instead of, I'm going to be in a world where there are authority figures and there's a God who owns everything and there's bosses and all this sort of thing, it becomes more confusing for them and sometimes creates a sense of entitlement and the inability, this is the big one, the inability to tolerate life's limits.
1: Yeah, that's big and it seems epidemic right now. So, John, like I said, this is great. Let's go another day and cover some more of the content in the book. And what a great book it is. Dr. John Townsend with his co-author, Henry Cloud, Boundaries with Kids, How Healthy Choices Grow Healthy Children. 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And just know that you know you're supporting something that we are having an impact, John. Mm-hmm. I think last year alone, we were able to help 470,000 families prepare for that parenting journey. That's a good thing. And we're really, I'm grateful that Focus is having that kind of impact.
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1: And Dr. Townsend, you're involved with raising up the next generation of strong Christian counselors through your efforts at Concordia. Tell us more about that.
0: Well, it's the Townsend Institute for Leadership and Counseling at Concordia University in Irvine, California. It's for people that want an opportunity to enhance their career, get a new career, move up the ladder. We're a fully accredited remote graduate degree school. We got three programs. You can get a master's or a certificate in counseling, or an organizational leadership, or an executive coaching and consulting. And we have now a PhD in counseling. And actually, Forbes magazine made us the number one remote PhD in counseling. So we're real happy about that.
1: Yeah,
0: we have hundreds of students. They're getting great jobs. We're at the bottom third of expensive schools like ours. And we have these great guest experts, people like Henry Cloud, Patrick Lencioni. There's a person named Jim Daly who speaks with our students who's very well.
1: It's always fun to talk to the students.
0: So, yeah, we're at townsendinstitute.com.
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4: We are so thankful to have you with us here on The Well. Hi, I'm Adam. And coming up in just a few minutes at 10:30, it's Focal Point with Pastor Mike Fabares. And today, Pastor Mike will field questions about prophecy, the afterlife, and the end times. But first, I want you to listen to this from Pastor Colin Smith, and you can hear him in just 30 minutes from now on The Well on the Open the Bible Weekend podcast. But right now, he wants to let you know about Elijah and Elisha.
5: So here is this man who has peace with God, and what a wonderful picture this is. He says, now I'm going to be with the Lord. I want to now say goodbye to my friends. I want to encourage others who are going to continue the work that God has given me to do, and they're going to be more fruitful than I have ever been, so I want to encourage them to be faithful. And we're told here that the day begins in Gilgal. Elijah was going to Bethel, which is 10 miles west over the mountains. This is quite a journey, really. And he says to Elisha, stay here. Well, if you were Elisha, would you have left him? Not a chance. I got one more day with a great man. I'm going to stick close to him every minute of the day. I'm coming with you, Elijah. I got 100,000 questions I got to get packed into this day before you go. Isn't that how you would feel? No, it is how I would feel. Elisha's like a sponge, like a leech hanging on to him and saying, I want every minute that I can with you, and rightly so as well. So they go to Bethel. And the sons of the prophets there also knew that this was Elijah's last day. They're prophets. God had evidently revealed this to them. And so verse 3, one of them says to Elisha, do you know that today the Lord will take away your master from you? And I just love this. Elisha says, yes, I know it. Now keep quiet. I love that. I love that. He says, look, I know it's the last day I got with a great man, and I don't need you to keep reminding me. Let me enjoy it. Let me enjoy it. And it's a wonderful touch. And there will be people in your life, and you can't imagine your life without them. And Elisha, I'm sure, cannot imagine ministry, life, without Elijah, who's been his best friend and his mentor and has taught him so much. Learn everything you can from older godly people while you have them. I say to everyone who's younger in the congregation, cherish every senior Christian who has walked with God for years, and use every opportunity that you have to gain the benefit of their wisdom. Let's treasure that for as long as we have everyone who truly walks with God. They are gifts to the church, and this church is replete with them.
6: The Lord says, I will guide you along the best pathway for your life. I will advise you and watch over you.
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7: You know, some of the most important questions in the Christian life don't come from seminaries or theology classrooms. 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I'm Dave Drury, and this is Ask Pastor Mike Live.
8: Alexis, you're on the air with Pastor Mike Fabares. How can I help?
9: I just had a quick question. You know what the Bible says when it mentions Lord? For example, I'm going through Isaiah right now, and I can't differentiate if it's saying, like, referring to Jesus or to God.
8: Well, yeah, I guess the context is going to have to tell you the difference, because if you have a passage that is looking forward to something like in Isaiah chapter 9 regarding the coming one on whom the government's going to rest on his shoulders, then of course in the passage you're going to know that this is the Lord that is the one who is going to be named Jesus in the New Testament. And when it says the zeal of the Lord of hosts will do this, it's ultimately, it's the zeal of the Messiah who is going to accomplish all that's going to take place as the government and the righteousness and the justice and the peace is going to extend into every area of this place where the Messiah is going to reign. And so that is a capital O-R-D, which means obviously that this is representing the Hebrew word Yahweh. And of course, Jesus is Yahweh. The Father is Yahweh. The Spirit is Yahweh. Three are one. And so the Lord, that, yeah, not every time you see the word Lord in the book of Isaiah, are we talking about the word, the Hebrew word Yahweh. Sometimes it's the word Adonai, because you have the small O, small R, small D, and that's just a weird convention that they put in English translations from way back. But yeah, the context is going to have to tell you that. And in the next verse, by the way, in Isaiah 9, verse 8, the Lord has sent his word against Jacob. Now we go to small O-R-D, and that's, you know, an example of what I'm talking about. Adonai is the word there in the next verse.
9: Oh, okay. Yeah, I think it makes sense now, Pastor Mike. For example, when David is saying, I guess the Lord will put him as his, I think his, like, I forgot how it goes, but I guess that's related to Jesus, right?
8: Which passage are you talking about?
9: I'm not sure off the top of my head, but...
8: Quote a little bit of it for me again.
9: Yeah, I think David's saying he's going to, like, crush his enemies, and he will make a footstool.
8: Oh, yeah, yeah. Psalm 110. Yeah, that's, the Lord said to my Lord, sit at my right hand until I make your enemies, right, your footstool. Yeah, and that passage, right, what Jesus does with this, and quoting it in the New Testament, is if it's a psalm of David, right, and he uses the word my Lord, right, and it says, the Lord, and that is capital O-R-D, Yahweh says to my Adonai, that's what he's saying. So Yahweh, right, the triune God says to my Adonai, right, sit at my right hand until I make make your enemies your footstool. Okay, now all of a sudden, David, right, is the great king of the Old Testament, the epitome, the archetype of the great king. And they would ask then, of course, in the Old Testament, who's going to be the Messiah? Well, the son of David. And then Jesus asks the Pharisees, who's the Messiah? Well, son of David, of course. Well, if he's the son of David, right? In other words, he's lesser than David. He's a descendant of David. Why does David speak of this coming one as my Lord? Well, that puts him above David, and that's why, you know, Jesus quotes that to kind of trap the leaders again, that Jesus is better than David because he is the one who's fulfilling this. And even as Hebrews says, right, that's who he is. He's the one who is seated at the right hand of the Father. That's how the book of Hebrews starts, until God accomplishes everything, as 1 Corinthians 15 says, and every enemy is subjected under God and under Christ until the kingdom then arrives, and then all the enemies will be absolutely subjected, and he'll take his great power and begin to reign, and all the kingdom of the world will become the kingdom of our Lord and of his Christ, and he'll reign forever and ever. So the reality of it is that this is speaking of the Messiah, and the Lord, the triune God, Yahweh, says to my Adonai, and this is David's Lord. In other words, he's above David. And that's why Jesus quotes it, but it's quoted in the book of Acts as well, because it's a very important text talking about superiority of the son of David. But Lord means captain, king. You're the one I subject myself to. And here is David saying, I am looking up to the one who is seated at the right hand, right, of the throne of Yahweh.
9: Oh, that's perfect, Pastor Mike. Yeah, that's pretty insightful, and thank you so much.
8: Yeah, okay. Yeah, you're welcome. Psalm 110, by the way, a great oft-quoted text in the New Testament, maybe the most quoted text from the Old Testament. But it's a great text, and it's one that reminds us that we see, even if you know, even if David wasn't looking clearly at it the way we look clearly at it, because we have the advantage of history looking in the rearview mirror, you know, God was writing this ultimately. The Spirit of God was writing these things, even as it says in the book of Acts, right? That this was the Holy Spirit saying these things through David. Even that in the book of Acts is so great. Three times it's spoken that way in the book of Acts, that it was God speaking through a particular person, through the prophet, through David. And so all the attribution of the authority is actually the Spirit, is God, and the prophet or the writer, David, it's named in this sense, quoting Psalm 110, is God. And so we know God, the author, knows exactly what's going to happen in the fact that this is going to be a text that's referring to the ultimate fulfillment of Christ the Messiah in the New Testament. Let's talk to Jaseth. You're on the air with Pastor Mike. How can I help?
10: Hey, Pastor Mike.
8: Hey.
10: Yeah, it's surreal to be talking to you. I'm a long-time listener for probably a decade in Des Moines, and I've just been very blessed and challenged by your teaching, so it's good to be able to say.
8: Fantastic. Des Moines. What's it like to live in Des Moines? What do you do out there in Des Moines?
10: You know, it's very mild. It's a very small city.
8: Well, a lot of us, we often think, what would it be like to live in a quieter, kind of mild place like that? So anyway, that's great. And it would be on our off days in particular. Sometimes we want to get away from the rat race. Anyway, go ahead, Jaseth. How can I help today?
10: Okay, so there's so many questions I wanted to ask you, but a couple that are just on my mind have to do with hell.
8: Okay.
10: And I have two, if that's okay?
8: Sure, please.
10: Okay, so the first one is kind of going with the idea of hell being a place that is separated from all things that are good that God provides for us. And I was wondering what your thoughts were on just like the inherent goodness of existence, or maybe even like you could say sanity or having a body. It seems like there's things that we'll possess or people will possess in hell that seem inherently good. So I was just wondering how to reconcile that idea of you're separated from everything good that the Lord provides, but also you still have these things that seem to be somewhat of an inherent good flowing in hell.
8: Yeah, and here's the thing. I don't think we should be quite so black and white, because not all judgment is the same, because clearly in Revelation chapter 20, where this is all described, they're judged according to what's recorded in the books, according to what they've done, according to what each has done. So there's not equal punishment. And if every aspect of good was removed, right, then everyone would have the exact same judgment. So not everyone has the exact same judgment. And we know that then everyone's going to have a different kind of experience. And so I can't remove all good's a hard word to apply to the experience. But what we have to realize is that the removal away from, as it says in 2 Thessalonians 1, shut out from the presence of the Lord and the majesty of his power, there is a sense in which being excluded is a big part of the penalty, the passive judgment of God, the abandonment, the sense that you don't get to have what you want. The active part of judgment, which is really in view, I think, in Revelation chapter 20, like that's varied. So I don't know to say, well, the good of existing, the good of thinking, the good of, you know, I don't know, having senses, you know, the active judgment almost makes those things a liability and not an asset. And it's the abandonment, the passive sense, right? It's bad, but if the active sense is varied, it's not as bad as it could be. So yeah, I just think it's an unpleasant reality. Clearly, when Jesus talks about it, like in Matthew chapter 8, it's a gnashing of teeth, you know, it's outside. And that, think about it, it's always that way. Like at the end of the book of Revelation, you're outside, you're away. It's always, you're into the darkness, out of darkness, and there's weeping. All those pictures of exclusion are big. right? You come in, as it says in Matthew, and you're not wearing the right clothes, well, you're kicked out. So think about passive as like, well, not all the goods taken away from you, but you're away from what you want. You don't get included because basically you've rejected God. You should have known better, Romans chapter 1, and you get kicked out. And now you get the penalty of what you deserve based on the fact that you rejected the one who provides all the good and you thought it was inherent to you or whatever, you deserved it. Now you realize you didn't deserve it. And I don't think anyone's shaking their fist at God over this. And so off you go. And now, oh, wait a minute, before you go, the books are going to be open. What did you do? Okay, well, then you get active judgment based on what you've done. Then since not everyone's the same, my grandmother's not going to get the same kind of judgment that the worst in history have gotten. Well, then her experience isn't going to be as bad. So are you going to then say, well, let's judge that by how much good is left, you know, in my grandmother's experience? Well, I'm hard pressed to call it good, but it certainly is not as bad. So if we want to put it on the scale, the spectrum of good and bad, I guess I'd have to admit, yes, there's some residual good, but that I guess would be to prevent me from trying to say this is an equation of if God's not there, all good is removed. And I am looking at where I think you could get there in your thinking in reading 2 Thessalonians 1, verse 9, a shut out from the presence of God and the majesty of his power. But even that statement, the majesty of his power, okay, you don't get the majesty of his power because you're kicked out, right? But you're excluded. But it's not as though you cease to get every last ounce of good out of yourself. And again, you know I'm a full staunch believer in the reality of conscious awareness and real, you know, hell. I believe in the active reality of hell. I can't fudge on that at all. But I do believe clearly in what Revelation 20 says, that you're judged based on what you've done. And as Jesus often said, right, it's going to be more bearable in judgment for some than others. And he uses many parables to describe that. Even Chorazin, Bethsaida, going to be better, going to be worse for them than it will be for Sodom and Gomorrah. Well, because they knew more, because they had Jesus walking in their streets. They had miracles that should have proved that you ought to repent. And so there's different experiences, which I guess answers your question, Jaseth, on the idea of, yeah, if you want to call it good, there's more good for the people of Sodom and Gomorrah than there will be for the people of Chorazin. Yeah, I guess. So I'm okay with that, even though I'm uncomfortable with the word good.
10: Okay, yeah, that makes sense. And I think even sometimes that notion of being like it's only a removal from God's presence and God's goodness can almost seem like a way to soften it. Almost like God's like, well, I don't, like, you know, I don't want you to be in hell. But like, there's nothing I can do about it. It's like there is a sense of like you are being punished. So like it makes sense that certain like senses like you would be sustained in order to receive punishment because you did actually do something wrong.
11: 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And if you have a question for Pastor Mike, join him when he's live on the air, Tuesday through Thursday at 1 p.m. Central, or reach out through our website at askpastormike.live.
10: Second question is kind of about the state of our heart or people's heart in hell. And I guess the question, kind of put simply, is will people continue to be sinful in hell? And I guess, yeah, that's just a question. I think it can be hard to wrestle with that because it can seem like the victory over hell can feel a little hollow at that point. It's like sin's not gone. It's just continuing forever kind of over here in this separate realm, just this endless, you know,
8: yeah,
10: boiling pot of sinful people. You know what I mean?
8: Right. Totally. And I love that question because few people ask it. And I think my answer is unique in that, who knows? I don't know. I don't hear a lot of people ask it, so I don't know what a lot of people's answer would be. But my answer, and I've stated it before, and I don't have a lot of data to go on, but I do think that when there is the victory of Christ over all things, which I do think it's all things, and I even see it hints here and there in the book of Revelation, the angels pour out their judgment and they say this is what they deserve. Everything seems, justice itself, the word means that it is what's just, it's what's right. The word righteous and justice, it's the same Greek word in the New Testament. When God does what is just, it is done, what's right is what's done. The problem with our people today in the world, this side of their death, is that they think the wrong thing is right. It's like the book of Isaiah says, they call the wrong the right thing, up is down, you know, sweet is sour. They mess it all up. And the problem is, you're going to come, that's all going to come to an end when you receive the clarity of standing before your Creator, which I think is exactly what Jesus is expressing in his story in Luke 16 about the rich man and Lazarus. There seems to be no, you know, getting around the fact that we don't have the, you know, the Far Side comic of, you know, Satan dancing around over the, you know, people in hell. And there's not a place of rebellion and people shaking their fist at God. The guy who is described as the rich man, you know, doesn't have like, he's not upset like we might see at the penitentiary, you know, in your state or my state. They're not saying, you know, the penitentiary is full of quote unquote innocent people today, but hell is not. I think you have people that admit that they're sinners. They know now that they are in the right place, just like the angels know. Even the angels, even in their time now, they may say, you know, I'm going to go cause as much trouble as possible. When they meet Christ, they say, hey, are you going to send us to our judgment before the time? I don't have non-Christians say that to me, right? They don't know that they deserve hell. They refuse to believe that. They refuse to admit it. So I think there's something about the reality of people admitting it and accepting the reality of it in their post-mortem realities. And I think there won't be a place filled with rebels against God. I think there will be people that will say, this is the right thing. This is where I belong. And I know I'm a Christian, right, as best as I can know, but there are days, and maybe you have these too, Jaseth, where you think, hey, if I weren't a Christian, right, and I die, and I go before the great white throne, and I get placed in an assigned place in the lake of fire, right? I know enough now about God and his word that I would say it's the right thing. It's the right thing. That's right where I would belong, right? It's like a vessel prepared for wrath. That's what I earned, and that's where I go. And I think to myself, you know, if I can think that way, right? If the clarity of the truth now were known, because I see the God who made me with clarity, I think hell is going to be filled with that. And that's my theory. I don't have, you know, chapter and verse other than the fact that I think I have a well-informed, educated guess about it. And I think the parable in Luke 16, or the story in Luke 16, kind of hints toward that. And I think there's plenty of other hints here and there that lead me to believe we don't have this pocket of rebellion. We have people accepting their fate and suffering their fate, that, you know, fate's a hard, probably not the right word, suffering their consequence for their lives and their sin, and it will be right, and they will understand the rightness of their judgment. That's my theory. That's my thought.
9: Yeah, thank you. Those are great thoughts.
8: Yeah.
9: Also, not a big deal, but it's my name is Japheth, like the son of Noah.
8: Oh, yeah. Okay, all right. Well, it's my screener here spelled it wrong, differently. All right, I got it.
9: Thank you, Pastor.
8: That's good. All right, good to talk to you. Call me anytime. Thanks for the call, and we'll get the spelling right next time. All right, let's talk to Monty. Monty, you're on the air with Pastor Mike. How can I help?
12: Hi, Mike.
8: Hi.
12: Thanks for taking my call.
8: Of course.
12: I was recalling a debate I had with my older sister. She's in with the Lord now, but I told her that I couldn't believe that all children are automatically saved at the rapture. And I said that I think God's powerful enough to know what they're going to grow up to believe, because he knows beginning from end. And she said that was ridiculous. You got to make a profession of faith. And so I just kind of wanted to get your take on that.
8: Yeah, well, this is a complicated question, because I don't think that's how God is determining things, just kind of looking down the corridor of time and saying, okay, let's see what Monty and Mike decide. And since I can see the end from the beginning, I see what they decide and then I make the decision. I do believe that God is sovereign over all things. And I think that, you know, creates a whole set of other problems, which I think are solved by a number of things as we study scripture. But I think you're right in the fact that it's no problem for God to deal with the issue of like who's saved and who's not, even before people are born. I mean, I see that in Psalm 139. I see it in Jeremiah chapter 1. I clearly know the scripture, you know, it's no problem for God. So I'm with you on the conclusion. I don't know if I'd explain it the same way, but yeah, you're right about that. And I would say I'm not comfortable with saying, yeah, every kid's going to be taken up to be with Christ at the rapture. I'm okay. If I sat there in your living room when you had this conversation with your, you know, since past sister, I would be on your side, and I might say it a little differently, but I'd say, I don't know. I'm not going to be dogmatic because I don't know. But I would throw in passages maybe you've got kids under age, maybe like you had at the flood. I think God, you know, maybe if they were all left to die in the tribulational period, God is a just God, and God will deal with people who didn't know their right hand from their left and had nothing to punish them for because they didn't have the kind of moral ability to make right and wrong decisions. And he will give them a dispensation of grace, and he will have them as a part of the kingdom. They won't have a lot of rewards for anything, but they will have chances in the next life to earn rewards. Who knows how God will treat them? But God could definitely figure these things out, and it could be a selective rapture of children that are young. It could be an all or nothing, and I will trust God, the judge of all the earth, to do what is just.
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1: As Focal Point with Pastor Mike Fabares comes to a close right here on The Well, we have more terrific Bible podcasting coming your way in just a few moments, so make sure you stay with us. At 11 o'clock, it's Open the Bible Weekend with Pastor Colin Smith. But first, I want you to listen to this. It's from the True Woman Conference, and it's about the power of God's Word.
2: There is at least about 100 Slavic women or Russian-speaking women here at the conference. My name is Maria Gusenkov. Women were coming through the registration. I was able to greet them in Russian, Ukrainian. There are women who from Moldova.
3: My name is Carolina, and I was born in Eastern Europe in Moldova, and my family immigrated here when I was 18.
2: So from different countries of former Soviet Union, and they were coming through and coming through. They're hungry for the word.
3: My eyes did not dry, were not dry all this time. I think I just enjoyed worshiping with all the ladies.
4: Hi, I'm Anastasia Snavely. My family were Ukrainian refugees from the Soviet Union. My family went through a lot of persecution. My dad was in jail for building Protestant churches, which was illegal. My mom taught Sunday school, which she was followed by the KGB. God's word is so precious. Without the Bible, they would not have made it through communism.
5: Years ago, I had the opportunity to meet a woman named Margaret Nicole. She's now in heaven. And when she was a little girl, the communists confiscated virtually all the Bibles in the country. Well, when Margaret was in her mid-30s, she was exiled to the United States. And shortly after she arrived in America, some new friends asked her, "What do you want for Christmas?" Well, Margaret didn't have to think very long about that. More than anything else, she wanted a Bible.
4: I needed the Lord to just send encouragement, to light a fire, to speak into my life and to pour into my life, because I feel drained sometimes.
5: She stood in the aisle of that bookstore and she said, "I wept and wept and wept for joy."
4: You know, the Lord has blessed me with the ability to be able to pour into other young women's lives, and now it's my turn. And now the Lord's pouring His truth and His word and encouragement, lighting a fire in my heart, and it's exactly what I needed.
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7: The Lord is my light and my salvation. Whom shall I fear? The Lord is the stronghold of my life. Of whom shall I be afraid? When evil men advance against me to devour my flesh, when my enemies and my foes attack me, they will stumble and fall. Though an army besiege me, my heart will not fear. The war break out against me, even then I will be confident. One thing I ask of the Lord, this is what I seek, that I may dwell in the house of the Lord all the days of my life, to gaze upon the beauty of the Lord and to seek Him in His temple.
8: Helping you dive into the Bible and come away with a deeper understanding of God's teaching. The Bible says understanding is a wellspring of life. Bringing you Bible teaching that deepens your faith through God's Word. We are The Well, the voice of life.
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1: Thanks for being with us here on The Well. Hi, I'm Adam. And the Bible says, "Oh, give thanks to the Lord, for He is good. His steadfast love endures forever." Coming up this hour on The Well at 11:30, it's Hardwired with Pastor Jeff Wickwire. But right now, it's time for Open the Bible Weekend with Pastor Colin Smith right here on The Well.
10: I came away from the Daily Center, folks, very thankful for the law, but more convinced than ever that this city, so awash with greed, desperately needs the gospel. Because the law won't change the greed that is in the human heart.
11: Welcome to Open the Bible Weekend with Pastor Colin Smith. And Colin, for those who live outside the Chicago area, the Daly Center that you mentioned there, that's a government building in downtown Chicago. And I'm hoping that you were there for jury duty.
12: That's exactly right. And okay. Glad to serve in that way. Another case of one company trying to get a lot of money out of another company. You know, yeah. The world never changes. And we are looking today at the book of Deuteronomy and the kindly laws that God put in there. Because God's people are called to be a compassionate society. And so it's fascinating. Deuteronomy has these laws that actually place restraint on greed, and they give a break to the poorest people in the land. They speak powerfully to our culture today. And yet here's the problem, that laws can't change the human heart. Yeah. Only Jesus Christ can do that. And that's why we're going to see, actually, God gives these laws and even his own people ignore them, because actually they're going to be pretty costly to keep.
11: Well, we are in Deuteronomy 15. So if you can, grab a Bible and join us there as we continue the message, love your neighbor as yourself. Here is Pastor Colin.
10: I want us to see here what we learn about the stubbornness of God's people. Remember that these are the words of Moses, and that he is speaking here in Deuteronomy both as the lawgiver and also as a preacher. The two are mixed together. And if you look at chapter 15, for example, you will see that there are two specific laws. The first one in verse 1, where every 7 years you must cancel debt. And the second one in verse 11, at the end of the section we read, therefore, I command you to be open-handed towards your brothers, towards the poor and the needy in your land. There are two commands. The second one is repeated in verse 8. But between these two commands, just two commands here, Moses is preaching. And he's preaching to the people about how it's not enough to have great laws that are given by God. You have to have a right heart. Otherwise, life is going to implode, even for the people of God. Notice that Moses warns them about four dangers. Verse 7, the first is a hard heart. If there is a poor man among your brothers, do not be hard-hearted. Then verse 7, a closed hand. Do not be hard-hearted or tight-fisted. Rather, be open-handed and freely lend your brother whatever he needs. Verse 9, there's the hard heart, there's the closed hand, there's the wicked thought, verse 9. Be careful that you do not harbor this wicked thought. Don't you love this? Here's the potential lender, and he's harboring this wicked thought. The seventh year, the year of canceling debts is near, so that you do not show ill will towards your needy brother and give him nothing. You see, here's a potential lender. He's got the capacity to help his brother, and he's thinking, hey, it's year 6. Am I sure I'm going to get this back? And he's no longer operating on the manner of kindness, which is what these laws are all about. And God says, be very careful you don't have this wicked thought. Well, did that thought occur to you? It occurred to me. And if you say it wouldn't occur to you, I don't believe you. You'd think it. What you'd do and what I'd do, well, maybe that's another question. Fourthly, a grudging spirit, verse 10. Give generously to him and do so without a grudging heart. And indeed, that comes over into the New Testament in a phrase that we know well. The New Testament version of that is, God loves a cheerful giver. Now, you see what Moses is doing here. Moses is saying, now look, there are these wonderful laws that I received directly from the finger of God. Moses went up Mount Sinai. God's immediate presence came down, and Moses received the most perfect laws that could ever be given, have ever been given in human society. But law has its limit. Every law has a loophole. There is no law to which some person with an ingenious mind and a hard heart can't find a way around it. And Moses is saying, I'm giving you the very law of God, but it will not be of much use to you if you have a hard heart and you have a closed hand and you have a wicked thought and you have a grudging spirit. Here's the law of God himself, and Moses is saying, if you have a hard heart, you could sin against God even while you're keeping it. See, this is why in the New Testament we have this very clear teaching. It speaks about what the law cannot do because it is weakened by the sinful nature. The law can't change the heart. Good laws only work well when there is a heart that reflects the spirit that is behind them, and that is what Moses is saying. Number four, the glory of God's Son. We've seen the bounty of God's provision, the kindness of his law, the stubbornness of the human heart. Can't look at this scripture without seeing the glory of God's Son. See, as you get your mind around these laws, here's the obvious question. Would you have liked to live under these laws? Now, you have to think about that, you see, because if you're a borrower, it's great if you're in grinding poverty, you get this relief. But what if you're a lender? These laws were great for debtors who were unable to repay, but very, very tough on those who had provided a loan in the first place. See, God gave these wonderful laws as a break on acquisition and as a relief in relation to those who had leased. But how often do you think these laws were actually kept? One thing to write them in a book, another thing to put them into practice. D.A. Carson says, the extent to which these statutes were ever enacted is disputed, but there is very little evidence that they became widely observed in public law in the Promised Land. Are you surprised? Why would they not be enacted in public law in the Promised Land? Answer, very simple. The people who had the power to proclaim the year of release never had the will to do so. Would have been too costly. So the history of Israel, despite the abundant provision of God and despite the kindliness of God's law for the relief of poverty, because of human sinfulness, the history of Israel, like the history of the rest of the world, has been one of continuing frustration for the poor. Now, that is why it is so striking, and it must have hit folks absolutely between the eyes when the Lord Jesus Christ begins his public ministry. And in Luke chapter 4 and verse 18 and 19, he says these words. First public utterances of the Lord Jesus. He says, the Spirit of the Lord has anointed me to preach good news to the poor. Then he says this, to release the oppressed. That word release is directly back to Deuteronomy chapter 15. I'm bringing the release, the canceling, the freeing, the unshackling that is spoken of in Deuteronomy chapter 15 and verse 1, and to proclaim the year of the Lord's favor, which of course was the Jubilee year. The Lord Jesus says, this is what I've come to do. God is saying, I am going to do for you what you have not done for each other. I've come to release you from an eternally crippling debt towards God. And of course, there was only one way in which that could happen. If someone owes you $1,000 and you release the debt, guess what you're down by? $1,000, right? You incur the loss in yourself. And so when Jesus goes to the cross, what is he doing? He is bearing our debt before God in himself. He bears our sins in his body on the tree. He assumes the loss. And in that way, he cancels our debt. And now he offers this release to all who will come to him. in faith and in repentance. He offers it to you today. The release of your eternal debt before God, a full pardon paid for by his shed blood on the cross. God is saying, I am doing for you what you have not done for each other. Jesus says, I have come to proclaim the release. This is good news. This is eternal good news. The time, verse 2, the Lord's time for canceling debts has been proclaimed.
11: 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Let's get back to the message. Again, here

crucifixion, and you remember that Judas criticized. And Judas said, why wasn't this perfume sold, and why wasn't the money used to give to the poor? And you remember that Jesus defended Mary's action, and he said, John 12:28, you will always have the poor among you, quoting from Deuteronomy 15, but you will not always have me. Now, I mention this because some people have abused these words of Jesus. And they say, well, Jesus said the poor you'll have with you always. And they say it with a shrug. Well, the poor you'll have with you always, so, you know, what can we do about it? It's just a fact of life, as if it were part of being Christian to sort of walk away from it. That is why it is so important for us to read this verse today in full. Because the context in Deuteronomy and chapter 15 is the only way in which we can understand the words that our Lord Jesus Christ quoted and what he meant by them. Look at the verse in full. There will always be poor people in the land. Therefore, I command you to be open-handed towards your brothers and towards the poor and the needy in your land. So anytime these words of our Lord Jesus are quoted, the poor you will have with you always, remember where they come from. It is not, hey, they'll always be poor, so we can't do anything. It is, there will always be people in need. So God says, I command you to be generous. That's the lesson. And this culture of kindness is a distinctive calling of the church of our Lord Jesus Christ today. Folks, Jesus Christ has released us from a debt to God that we had no means we could possibly repay. And his Spirit, the Spirit of this Jesus, lives within his people. So acts of kindness that help people in great need has been, from Acts in chapter 2 onwards, a distinctive of the church of Jesus Christ. And kindness is to be shown to all. But I want you to notice in both Old Testament and New Testament that God calls us to acts of kindness, especially among his own people. Notice how often the word brother is used here in chapter 15, verse 2. Cancel the loan to your fellow Israelite. Verse 2, you shall not require payment from your fellow Israelite or brother. Verse 4, there are to be no poor among you. Verse 7, if there is a poor man among your brothers. Verse 9, do not show ill will towards your needy brother. Verse 11, I command you to be open-handed towards your brother. It makes you think of that question back in Genesis. Remember, am I my brother's keeper? You know the answer to that? No, you're your brother's brother, right? You are your brother's brother, and he's your brother. So the Lord is saying here in Deuteronomy, remember that there is a special bond in the family of God. Your brother is your brother. He says that in the New Testament as well. Yes, it is. While kindness is to be shown to all people, a special priority is to be given to the family of God. Galatians chapter 6 and verse 10. Therefore, as we have opportunity, let us do good to all people. There's the all people. But notice what comes next. Especially, so here's a priority, to those who belong to the family of believers. Now, folks, one way in which we do this in our church here is through the Benevolent Fund, which you give to after we have communion on the first weekend of every month. We use that, and it's being greatly used, especially in these times, much more than 5 or 10 years ago. And it is used to help people both

0: both within the fellowship and it is also used to help large numbers of people who come here every week and receive help through the kindness and ministry of our lay people who do a marvelous, marvelous job of serving in these ways. But folks, I want you to understand this very clearly. That is only a very small part of it. The larger part by far, is in the quiet acts of kindness that take place every week between one believer and another, one family and another, to the praise and the glory of God. I tell you, things happen in the body of Christ that don't happen anywhere else. And it is wonderful to see the body of Christ in action. And I hope just as we think about the ways in which we have been blessed by others, what that's going to do in our hearts, as it's done in my heart again thinking about it this week, is that it will encourage us to reflect kindness into the lives of others. Freely you have received. Now Jesus says, freely give. I don't often tell personal stories, but in these last moments, let me just tell you one thing that was huge that happened to Karen and to myself. Whenever I think about it, it still moves my heart with thanksgiving. It had never happened before. It has never happened again, nor do I expect it to. Coming to this country was a big stretch for us, and many of you who have come this way know exactly what I mean. Moving to another country, you begin life again. And we worked out what we felt that we were looking for in a home and what kind of mortgage we could afford, and it didn't add up. And then I was told in a phone call that someone in the church had offered to give us an interest-free loan of $50,000 to help us buy a home when we came to America. I had never met this person. Nothing like that had ever happened in my life before or since. I asked how long the loan would be for. The answer, repay it when you can. No paperwork, no schedule. It was amazing. We received the loan gratefully and took out a mortgage, put in our savings, and bought the house that is still our home today. So now we had two loans. One from a mortgage company bearing interest, one interest-free with no repayment date. When someone shows you kindness, it will always test your heart. Always. I said to Karen, we have been shown an extraordinary kindness. And after our giving to the Lord, our first priority must be to repay the kindness that has been shown to us. By the way, your first priority is always your giving to the Lord. If you're steaming into your mortgage and so proud about it, but you're doing it at the expense of giving to the Lord, and you're saying, oh, one day in the future I'll be generous, that day will not come. It'll always be another thing. Generosity is the habit of a heart developed over a lifetime. So we established our giving, started paying what we needed to on the mortgage, pulled in our belts, and made a plan to repay the extraordinary kindness in as short a period as we possibly could. And in God's goodness, we managed to do that in 5 years. The joy of inviting a couple who had shown us such kindness to our home to thank them and to repay the money. A week later, unlocking the Bible, received a gift from the same person for $50,000. It was an early gift that established a new ministry. And I was in awe. That experience has had a lasting effect on our lives. Freely, freely you have received. Freely, freely give.
1: 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And as you give a gift to Open the Bible this month, we want to say thank you by sending you a copy of a book written by Brad Weatherall called Save to Sin No More. And Colin, who is Brad Weatherall and why should we read this book?
2: Well, you know, I've often said that we should choose books not by the title, but by the author. And the reason for that, of course, is that when you read a book, you're actually reading a person. You're reading what has come out of that person. So who has written a book is really very, very important. And I'm just so glad to have the opportunity to introduce Brad Weatherall. His name may not be widely known. He is my successor as the senior pastor of the Orchard Evangelical Free Church. I've served that church for 30 years. I've worked with Brad for more than 15. I stepped down from being the senior pastor just over a year ago to focus full-time on the ministry of Open the Bible. And so Brad is someone that I feel very, very close to and very, very confident in. He has a deep, authentic walk with the Lord. That's always the first thing you want to know about someone who you're going to read. He has a wonderful gift of preaching and a wonderful gift of writing. This is his first book, and he's chosen to write on a subject that he studied very deeply, and it's this wonderful truth of union with Christ. I think this, Steve, may be the most important and least understood doctrine in all of the Bible. People often kind of look a bit quizzical. Union with Christ, what's that? Well, folks are going to love this compelling and clear introduction to what I think is one of the most encouraging truths in all of the Christian life.
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3: It's a beautiful day to dive into God's Word together right here on The Well. Hi, I'm Adam. Hey, thanks for being with us. And coming up in just a few moments at 11:30, we get to hear from Pastor Jeff Wickwire on the Hardwired podcast. But first, I want you to listen to this from Pastor Mike Vibarez. It's about legalism versus obedience.
4: Parents, question. When you ask your kids to clear the table after dinner and they do it, do you call them a legalist? How about when they come home with a report card? A report card's a good one. It's got A, A, A. And then it says down there at the bottom, the teacher says, oh, what a joy to have in class. So attentive and responsive to classroom instructions. Do you pull them aside and say, kid, listen, really see a tendency here of real rigid legalism at school. I'm concerned that you don't understand grace, son. No, parents don't do that. Parents don't do that. When parents ask their kids to do something and the kids actually do it, parents are happy. Parents give rewards. Parents say, that's great. Parents encourage and say, that's wonderful. Do you know who doesn't like it when kids are obedient? Kid that doesn't clean the table after it's done and the brother does. The goof-off brother in classroom who gets bad grades, teacher says, not a joy to have in class. Disobedient sibling looks at an obedient sibling and will use lots of pejorative terms to describe that sibling. And if you are in a Christian setting, I assure you, one of the verbal slams that we Christians love is the term legalist. But I hope in just thinking through a couple simple scenarios that from a parent's perspective, when a kid does what a parent asks, the parent is happy, even though the sibling may call you names. I hope you can recognize that if that happens in your Christian life, it's no big deal, because you and I will stand before the judgment seat of our Heavenly Father, not our sibling. And what matters is what God thinks. Even if your snotty-nosed Christian sibling thinks you're a bit of a goody-two-shoes, I would like to hear, well done, good and faithful servant, from my Father in heaven. Oh, by the way, well, isn't legalism bad? Oh, well, it is. If you use it in its proper theological context, which I find rarely, if ever, happens in the church lobby. Rarely. I mean, it's not a word found in the Bible, but the concept, I guess, and theologians have used this phrase to describe people like the people in the churches of Galatia who are trying to use the Mosaic law to earn their place into the family of God. Now, if that's why you keep any of the Father's rules, then absolutely, that's legalism, but that is not how well-taught Christians go about doing what God says. They recognize that when we do what the Father asks, we're doing it because we'd like to please Him, because we actually love Him. See, when we do what the Father says, that's not legalism, that's called obedience. And God's happy with that.
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3: We are so thankful to have you with us here on The Well. 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
10: What we learn from verses 35 to 40, these still others, what we learn is God will either deliver us in the trial or He'll deliver us from the trial. He'll do one of those two. When you're in a trial that is testing you, stretching you, trying you, challenging your faith, you're really going through a hard season. When that's where you are, the Bible says God's going to do one of two things. He's going to remove you from it, or He's going to deliver you in it.
9: When you're stuck in a traffic jam on the freeway, the only way to get out of traffic is to take an exit or to stay the course and wait to get through the bottleneck. But when we're facing a trial in our walk with Christ, we don't always get to choose how we overcome it. In today's message, Pastor Jeff teaches us that sometimes God rescues us from the difficult times we're facing, but there are also times when His deliverance manifests as a supernatural strength to endure and outlast our trials. Now, let's join Pastor Jeff in the book of Hebrews, chapter 11, as he begins his message, Still Others.
10: Here in verses 36 through 40, or actually 35 through 40, where it says still others, we're getting to the other side of the faith coin. We're learning about people who did not get that breakthrough. But them not getting the breakthrough is not telling us they didn't have good faith, or they had weaker faith, or they needed to believe better, or profess better, or confess better, or whatever, because they should have been receiving what the others did. No. This text lets us know their faith was equal. The faith of these people were equal. They had just as good a faith as the ones that got the miracles. They just didn't. At least not on this earth. So we see Noah, Moses, Rahab, David, Daniel, Shadrach, Meshach, Abednego, all of these experienced supernatural breakthroughs and miracles and incredible stuff. But what about the still others? What about these still others? Because there it is in the divine text. There it is. Holy Spirit wrote it through the writer of Hebrews. There it is. God included their story. We don't know their name. We don't know where they were from. We don't know who they were. Heaven knew very well. But we don't know. We only know the names of the ones that got the great breakthroughs. But what about the still others? What are we supposed to learn about them, from them? Why didn't they receive miracles? Or what about the ones who didn't? Because they sure needed a miracle. Who weren't spared from their troubles and trials? They weren't spared. Shadrach, Meshach, and Abednego were. They were delivered from the oven intact. Okay, we can go through the whole litany. Moses went across the sea. Moses was delivered from Egypt. Abraham got his answer. But these folks never saw that kind of breakthrough to the day they went home. Instead, we're told some tough stuff. They were tortured, whipped, mocked, stoned, shackled to chains, thrown into prison. They wore low-end goodwill clothing. Sheepskins and goatskins. The idea is they killed the animal and clothed themselves as best they could. They didn't have silk and satin. They didn't go to sleep at night with pillows and soft beds. No, they wandered around in deserts and mountains. They slept in dens and caves of the earth. You ever been in a cave? I've been in a lot of caves. I've gone spelunking in caves. Bats hanging off the ceiling. Smells bad, dank, dark. Not a place you want to go to sleep at night unless you're going to wake up with something looking at you. But these were people of faith. These were people that believed in God, loved God, walked with God, prayed to God, had the same faith as those that experienced miracles. Their faith was not less. We got to get a hold of that, folks. We got to understand this about faith. Because we've been taught in the Western church, if you've got faith, you're always going to get that miracle, always going to get that breakthrough, always going to get this divine intervention, the kind that you're imagining. And when it doesn't happen, a lot of people walk away because they were taught that you should get it. And if you don't get it, there's something wrong with your faith. There was nothing wrong with these people's faith. There was nothing wrong with it. It was good faith, strong faith. You know why? I think in some ways their faith was greater because it carried them through a trial from which there was no deliverance. What about the nameless others? What about them? And what does their experience tell us about faith and about the life of faith and walk of faith? Well, I want to just kind of unpack this for a little bit today because I'm closing out this series now on Faith Hall of Fame. And so I want to bring a balance to faith. I want to bring a balance to our understanding. Okay? Because there are certain things God promises regarding faith and certain things He does not. We need balance. So first, their story, because we just read about them. Man, they went through hell on earth. We need balance. So first, their story, because we just read about them. Man, they went through hell on earth and died and went to heaven. Now, here's the first thing we walk away with. This probably is not news to most of you, but faith does not guarantee deliverance from all trouble. If you've been saved more than a week, you know that's right. Faith does not guarantee deliverance from all trouble. It does guarantee God's help in all trouble, His grace in all trouble, His strength in all trouble, His guidance in all trouble, but it does not guarantee deliverance from all trouble. Sometimes we do experience a miracle, a breakthrough, a change in circumstances, and other times we don't. What do you do with the don't? I love the do. What about the don't? I wish God could deliver me from every trial. Wouldn't that be great? Lord, I'm in a trial. Get me out. You're out. Everybody would.

0: get saved, right? But God never promised his people deliverance from all suffering in this world. I'm going to say that slow. God never promised his people deliverance from all suffering in this world. In fact, he guaranteed some suffering. Listen to Acts 14, 22. We must through many tribulations enter the kingdom of God. The very idea of a narrow road that leads to life means constricted, restricted, pressure. You're swimming upstream, not downstream. You're fighting the world, the flesh, and the devil. It's not an easy journey. I'd be lying to you if I told you it was. I will not paint with fake colors the Christian life. You're going to have battle. You're going to have trouble. You're going to have struggle. You're going to have some failures, some ups and downs, some setbacks, some betrayals. It's not an easy walk, but it's oh, so worth it. Jesus said, in this world, you will have trouble. But take heart, I've overcome the world, John 16, 33. So there's two guarantees right there, tribulation and trouble. Peter said, be not amazed at the fiery trial, which is to try you as though there's something weird happening to you. Troubles are going to come, tribulation is going to come. That's where the teachings of Jesus come in, because he taught us how to live, how to build our lives on his word, so that when the floods come and the rains fall and the winds blow, our house does not fall because it's founded on a rock, the rock of his teaching and the rock of him, his person. So here's the thing. What we learn from verses 35 to 40, these still others, what we learn is God will either deliver us in the trial or he'll deliver us from the trial. He'll do one of those two. When you're in a trial that is testing you, stretching you, trying you, challenging your faith, you're really going through a hard season. When that's where you are, the Bible says God's going to do one of two things. He's going to remove you from it, or he's going to deliver you in it. Yea, though I walk through the valley of the shadow of death, I will fear no evil. Why? Because you are with me. You're right on your staff. You comfort me. I'm going to come out on the other side because you're walking through the trial with me. Amen. Either way, whether he takes you out of it or leaves you in it, it's all by faith. It's all by faith. Faith is operating in one or two of either the situations. Faith is still operating. Faith will operate to believe God to get you out, or faith will operate to believe God to get you through. It's still all by faith. We walk by faith. We live by faith. We know that God will never fail us, never forsake us, never walk away, never cheat on us, never betray us. In verses 1 through 34, God is delivering people of faith from their trial. But in verses 35 to 40, he graces them to endure by faith in the trial. Either way, it's all by faith, and the faith is just as strong in either direction. The faith is just as good. You need faith to go through it as much as you need faith to be delivered from it. It's all by faith. And hi, everybody. I'm Jeff Wickwire, and thanks for tuning in to the Hardwired broadcast. So good to have you with us. We love coming your way and ministering the Word of God, which gives us hope, strengthens our faith, lightens our path, and well, I hope gives you a little bit better day than you would have had otherwise. And this time we're talking about faith's Hall of Fame. I love Hebrews 11. We see all the giants of the faith and all the things that God did for them, the mighty miracles that their faith believed God for and that took place on behalf of their prayers. It's encouraging to read. It's encouraging to see. But then when you come to the second half of Hebrews 11, you don't hear a lot of preaching about that, because the second half of Hebrews 11 begins with still others. And it doesn't name them, but it tells us what they went through. They were tortured. They were imprisoned. They wandered around and lived in caves. They were ostracized. They were persecuted. They were forgotten, treated badly, treated like the offscouring of the earth, which is how Paul described even himself being treated. And so we read that and we say, well, what happened to their faith? And the answer is
1: nothing happened to their faith, because the scriptures are letting us know their faith was just as strong as those who saw the miracles, maybe even stronger. Because in spite of no breakthrough, in spite of no answer, in spite of very difficult times, by faith they persevered. And they died in faith, not having received the promises, but they died believing God. And you know, that's a message for us today that I want to leave you with. Sometimes things don't go our way. We, for some reason, whatever God's reason may be, we don't get an answer to our prayers, at least not when we thought we would or the way we thought we should. And we have to persevere. And maybe that's you today. Our prayers here at Hardwired for you are that as you persevere, God will strengthen your faith. Because whether or not you're seeing that breakthrough, God is with you. Don't forget it. And by the way, I want to thank so many of you for helping us stay on the air. You know, Hardwired is a listener-supported ministry, and we need your help. If it's been a blessing to you as you go home, listen in your office, or wherever you tune in, if it's been a blessing and strengthened you and helped you and comforted you, would you pray about sending a little something to keep us ministering the word to as many people as we can? If you will, just simply type hardwired.org/give. Thanks so much. And now right back to the message, Still Others.
0: Scripture tells us the Apostle Paul had that infamous thorn in the flesh. We don't know what it was. We have no idea what it was. I have my own little guesses. I'm pretty sure it was probably his eyes, but I don't know. Because he told the Galatians, I bear witness to God and to you that when I was with you, if you could have plucked out your own eyes and given them to me, you would have. That's how much you love me. So that tells me there was something going on with his eyes. I don't know if that's what it was, but I do know that it was a thorn, and I do know he wanted out of it. The Bible says three different times, I begged God to take it away. And each time he said, no. My grace is with you. That is all you need. My power shows up best in your weakness. Paul, I could take you out. I could remove the thorn, but I'm not going to do it because there's something I'm wanting to work in you as you bear with that thorn and walk with me through that thorny situation, whatever it is. There's something I want to work in you, and I'm not going to get it in you if I take you out of it. So I'm going to leave you in it, and my grace is going to be with you. My strength is going to be with you. My guidance is going to be with you. My power is going to be with you, and I'm going to get you out to the other side. And when you come out on the other side, something's going to be in you that would never have been in you if I had taken you out of it. No, my grace is with you. That's all you need. My power shows up best in your weakness. So, Paul, I'm going to uphold you. I'm going to strengthen you. I'm going to carry you. I'm going to make you strong, not by might, not by the power of the flesh, but by my spirit. You're going to learn to lean on me like you've never leaned on me before. So, Paul, true to form, embraced God's will. So now I am glad to boast about my weaknesses. I'm going to brag about my weaknesses so that the power of Christ may work through me. For when I am weak, that's when I am the strongest. I know that's not jump up and shout amen kind of preaching, but listen, a lot of you need that because you haven't had a deliverance out of it. You're in it, and it looks like you're going to have to walk through it. And I want you to know he's not going to leave you. He's not going to forsake you. He's going to be with you, and he's going to grace you. He's going to work something into you you need. So we see from these unknown, unnamed heroes of the faith, that faith is not a magic exit door out of all trouble. That's not what faith is. It's not a guarantee of endless good times. Oh no, that's not what it is. Matter of fact, you're going to have some times you would never have had if you hadn't had faith, because they liked you at the lunch table at the office until you got saved. Your family loved you when you were in sin. At every Christmas and Thanksgiving gathering, you were one of them. But now that you're talking about Jesus every which way but loose, you're not so popular anymore. And you're experiencing rejection. You've got some troubles you never had until you became a person of faith. It's not a force field surrounding you that insulates you from difficulties. That's not what faith is. But here's what it is. It is the means by which we're saved. It starts there. If you confess with your mouth Jesus the Lord and believe in your heart God raised him from the dead, that's how faith behaves. That's what it believes. Then you will be saved. You're saved by faith. You're kept by faith. Jesus is the author of your faith. He starts it. He's the finisher of your faith. He's going to end it. When he takes you up into heaven and you don't need faith any longer, you're going to look back over your life and see that he carried you the whole way. He gave you all the faith you needed to deal with what you had to deal with to get you to the finish line. Faith is the way we walk with God every day, stand on his promises every day, successfully fight the devil every day, and we enjoy God's peace no matter our surrounding circumstances. By faith. So that's one thing we learn. Here's another thing I learned from verses 35 to 40, the unnamed heroes. Secondly, faith, walking by faith, trusting God, standing on his word, is the means by which God hammers and chisels the character of Christ into our personalities. When he doesn't take you from it, but he leaves you in it and carries you through it, it's because he wants to chisel something into your personality and your character that would never be there if he took you out of all your trials. If God delivered you and me out of all of our trials, we'd never grow. Our faith would never grow. It would never grow. Your faith, my faith, it would never grow because it's never tested. It's a muscle. It's got to be worked. Amen. I'll tell you, as somebody that loves cycling, pedaling, I mean a bicycle, it's the steep hills that we cyclists strain to climb that turns our legs into muscle. It's the muscle burn in the gym that builds strength into your frame. It's that daily run that preps the athlete to make it in the long marathon. God sees where we're going, not just where we are. He sees what we're going to need, not just what we have today. He knows where our faith is going to have to be. So he will allow our faith to be tested and tried and stretched, knowing it's a muscle that's going to get stronger. And if he took us out of every trial, we'd never grow. Dear brothers and sisters, James wrote, when troubles of any kind come your way, and they will, consider it an opportunity for great joy. I have not mastered that yet. That's a hard one for me. When a great trial comes, it is the last thing I think about to consider it great joy. But here's the deal. For you know, do we know? What does it say? For you know. You know, what are we supposed to know? That when your faith is tested, your endurance means your ability to persevere, to hold up under pressure, to make it in the long haul, to not faint, to not give up, to not run out of oxygen, to not put up the white flag, to not quit, to not walk away from God, that ability to endure has a chance to grow when God doesn't take you out of it, but he leaves you in it. Have you ever noticed perseverance? Have you ever prayed for perseverance? I never have. I've never had to pray for patience. I've always had plenty of opportunity to be patient. God makes sure in his sovereignty over my life that something is always testing my patience. And I don't like it. I want patience to be a gift. Gifts are sown, fruit is grown. I wish that patience was a gift that was sown. And one day it was just dropped on me and I had the patience of God. But that's not how it happens. No, he puts me in the slowest line at Albertsons. Right? I mean, I study those lines. I've talked about this before, but it happened to me again this week. I study the lines. Which one is really moving quick? I want the quickest one. I don't want to be here all day. I need to get home. I got things to do. And said, that's the one moving quickest. Let me in that line. You don't want me in that line with you. Because of me, it will not go well. Because every time I get in one of those lines, yeah, it's moving along. I'm watching everybody else waiting. I'm thinking, yep, I got in the best line. Then the person in front of me, their card doesn't work. They have some problem with the pricing, or they're having to give something back and they can't find the price tag. And all of a sudden, everybody who I thought I was going to beat, they're all going right by me. And I go, why does God do this to me? No, he's not doing it to me. He's doing it for me. Are you ready? Come on. Because I have to say, okay, all right, I can wait. Hallelujah. Praise the Lord. God bless that. Glory to God. Because you never know who's looking, right? Pastor Jeff. He says, let it grow, your perseverance, your patience. Let it grow. For when your endurance is fully developed, you'll be perfect and complete, needing nothing. So when he leaves you in it, it's because he wants to chisel something into your character. And that something is the person of Jesus Christ. That is God's number one will for you and me. It is not that we have the biggest house, the nicest car, the biggest bank account. That has nothing to do with it. His number one will for you and me is that we would have built into us, chiseled into our character, our personalities, the person, the character of Jesus. That's his will. That we grow into the fullness of the stature of Christ.
2: 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The chisel can be a delicate tool, but it isn't painless. But the Lord is a master sculptor, and every stroke of the hammer and chisel is intentional. God isn't chiseling things away from your life to harm you. He only wants to make you more and more like Jesus so that you can be better equipped to overcome the trials that you will face in this life. He wants what is best for your soul. Here's some more information about Hardwired.
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4: 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Greer. 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
5: Elijah gets to Sidon, and he finds this widow. And he has what had to have been an awkward conversation. Hey, we've never met, but God told me you're supposed to give me something to eat. And she's like, well, I'd love to, but the famine's hit Sidon too. And I have just enough flour and just enough oil to make one cake for me and my son. And Elijah says, I got a hunch that if you'll just do what I'm saying, that you're going to find that God will do something that you're not expecting him to do. And so the woman in faith obeys. She takes the bread, she takes the oil, she makes the cake. She goes back to the place where she keeps the flour and the oil. And guess what? It's been replenished. And as many cakes as she makes, the more flour and oil keeps getting replenished so that the entire every day of the famine, she has more than enough because God supernaturally multiplies the flour and the oil. Now, I told you she is from Sidon. Do you remember who else was from Sidon? Starts with J, rhymes with Jezebel. Jezebel, that's right. And guess who the main god was in Sidon? Baal. So God, follow this. God first took from Elijah his ability to provide for himself and provided for him through a special act of providence. Then God took away from him even that. God made him even weaker and then took care of him through a full-blown miracle. The greater Elijah's need, the greater God's glory and the provision. Now, you write that down. The greater the need in your life, the greater God's glory and the provision. Let me ask you a question. When Elijah was a young man and he'd made money and bought food with it and fed himself, was God providing for him in that? Yes, he was. But it's easy to forget that, isn't it, in a situation like that? And you start thinking you're the one that provides for you. So when God removes his ability to provide for himself and starts to provide for him through this special act of providence by controlling the ravens and the stream, it's easier to see the work of God in that, is there not? But when God dries that up and sends him into a widow's house and multiplies flour and multiplies oil, there ain't no mistaking that that's God at work. The greater the need, the greater chance for God to display his power. Can I point out something to you painfully obvious about the miracles of Jesus? Get this, right? This is what you come to church for right here. It's insight like this. Every miracle that Jesus ever did had one thing in common. You wanna know what it was? Are you ready? It fixed a problem. Jesus' miracles were not magic tricks where he's like, I'll prove to you I'm the Son of God. And then he makes Peter levitate or, you know, turns him into a gopher and flies him around the Sea of Galilee or catches bullets in his teeth. That would have been impressive. But that's not the nature of Jesus' miracles. All his miracles were problems. You know what that tells me? That means if you're here with a bunch of problems and a bunch of weaknesses, good news, you're a candidate for a miracle. And I'm looking at a bunch of you that don't really feel like you have any problems because you're middle class in spirit. Bad news, you are not a candidate for a miracle. In fact, at the end of our service, maybe you should come down here. I'll lay my hands on you and pray that God will give you some problems because then you could experience the miraculous provision of God. Every miracle in the Bible starts with a problem. What? Watch. When God really wants to show off his power, when God really takes you into the heart of Sidon, where Baal lives, and he really wants to put himself on display, he will often make you weaker in that moment so that his power can rest upon you. Because see, again, he doesn't want to put your talents on display because that's not going to help anybody. That might impress some people, but it's not going to help them. He wants to put his power on display because he is the God and Savior of all who call upon him. The point is not what kind of sinner you are. The point is what kind of Savior he is. And quit comparing yourself to how bad you think you are compared to other people, and you compare your brokenness to the size of Jesus' healing. Jesus went into a grave and came out from it. It was your grave that he was going into because he wanted to take the deadness of your marriage and the deadness of your family and the deadness of your brokenness, and he wanted to put his gospel into it. So he raised you from the dead at the cross of Jesus Christ so that you would know it's not about your power, it's about his.
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9: Welcome to Point with Daryl Jones, speaker, author, and lead pastor of the Rock Fellowship Church in Miami, Florida, and president of Point Ministries. 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Today's message is from the Christ Supreme series, where Pastor Daryl teaches verse by verse through the book of Colossians to show that Jesus Christ reigns supreme above any alternative the world offers. 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
10: At the beginning of every year, people make New Year's resolutions. And it's the new year, new you mentality. People make decisions and they say, this is what I'm going to do this year. This is who I'm going to be. This is who I'm going to become. I'm going to pick up new things, new habits, and I'm going to get rid of old bad habits. Today's sermon title is The New You, because In this passage, the Apostle Paul is picking up right where he left off, that we have rejected because we have died and been raised with Christ. We are no longer bound by traditions of humanity. We are no longer bound by following worldviews and philosophies and ideologies of the elemental principles of the world that are not belonging to Christ. That we find all of ourselves in Christ. And because of that, we have become new. The old is gone. The old is passed away. The old way of doing things, the old way of trying to please God, the old way of trying to make up and try to earn God's forgiveness, the old way of earning and deserving or remaining in God's favor, the old way of trying to have a good life is gone. And the only place all of what we're looking for is found is in Christ. And in this first verse, he's letting us know where our motivation comes from. You know, when we talk about motivations, motivations are interesting because it's all about your mindset. Where are you putting your mind? Where is your focus? We all have motivations for what we do. I want you to think about in your life, in my life, what is our motivation for everything that we do? Everything that we participate in. Is our motivation that I want to have fun? Is my motivation that I want to be pleased and seek pleasure? Is my motivation that I want to be viewed as awesome and great in the world? Is my motivation power? Is my motivation prestige? Is my motivation the money and riches and fame and fortune? What is my motivation for whatever it is I do? In this passage, right at the beginning of chapter 3, he says it twice, to set our minds on Christ, set our minds on things above. He says, if you have been raised with Christ, seek the things above. That is our pursuit. That is our motivation. That is our chase. Now, he does qualify. He says, if you've been raised with Christ. For my Bible scholars, it's a first class condition. He's saying basically since, like, you in Christ, you've been raised with him. You've been raised to new life. Why would you be going after the earthly things? You've been made new. You've been raised with Christ. Therefore, we seek things above. Now, you may be sitting here like, Pastor, what are those things above? He actually tells us. He says, seek the things above where Christ is, seated at the right hand of God. Set your minds on things above, not on earthly things, for you died and your life is hidden with Christ in God. You know what the things above are? It's Christ. It's Christ and that which belongs to Christ. That is where our mindset is. That is our motivation. Everything that we're doing is going after Christ. But he said, if you've been raised, if you have trusted, have you trusted? Because if you've trusted Christ, he's told us that we died with Christ when he died on the cross. We were raised with Christ when he was raised on the third day. He's using this corporate language that's so important. He says our life, our all in all, is found in Jesus alone. And if that be the case, why would I look anywhere else? Why would I go after anything else? The one who has conquered sin and death itself calls me his. What does the world have to offer that can beat that? He says, seek the things above. Where's your mindset? What are you focusing on? He says, set your mind on these things, not on earthly things, because the earthly things for us, they died. Because our true life, when he says our life is hidden with Christ in God, what he's saying is twofold, our present and future. The guarantee of our future, glorious, resurrected life with the Lord forever and ever and ever, is protected and sure as Christ sits at the right hand of the Father. But it also connects our present life, that we walk in victory that Christ has won for us on the cross. So just as he was died, sin was put to death, as we saw earlier in this letter. Sin, our debt, our certificate of sin, our certificate of debt was nailed to the cross with Jesus, gone forever and ever. He has done away with it. And because of that, now I can walk, you can walk in victory because Christ was raised. So when he says our life is hidden, what he's saying is our life, our growth, our power, our everything is secured in Christ. You don't have to be fearful. You don't have to worry. You don't have to think, am I doing enough? We looked at that in previous verses. You don't have to feel like, am I doing enough? Is God mad at me? I want to live up to? No. It's secured in Christ. And he uses this language that's particular when he says at the right hand of the Father. That's a place of prestige. That's a place of significance. That's a place of honor. He's letting you know that it is sure. You can take it to the bank. Everything that he's saying is guaranteed because the victory won in Christ Jesus. So we set our minds on him. We set our minds, our motivations, everything about us flow from what Christ has called us to be, what Christ has called us to do, our mindset. And it's one of those things that you won't be any earthly good unless you are heavenly minded. Some people sometimes say, don't be so heavenly minded, you know, earthly good. The scripture is actually the opposite. You will not be earthly good unless you are heavenly minded. Your mind needs to be set on the things of Christ. Your mind needs to be set on the things that pertain to him, his righteousness, his holiness, and his purpose for me and you. In this life right now, knowing that our life to come is sure, because it says that, and when he appears, our life will be revealed in glory. That's good news, church. That's good news, family. Christ is coming back for us. He is coming back for his bride, and he will wipe away every tear. There'll be no more sickness, no more death, no more pain, no more suffering, and we will be with him forever and ever and ever. Hallelujah. Just as sure as Christ raised is as sure as your victory over the things of this world. No longer are you to walk in fear or in intimidation. No longer are you to feel pressured into giving in and compromising your faith. Why? Because we've been raised with Christ. And just as sure as he was raised and he sits at the right hand of the Father, is as sure as we have the power to walk out and live for him over the old self. Because the old self is gone, he said. We put it away. He says this. He says, if you've been raised, he's letting us know, we set our minds, we put to death the things that belong to the earthly nature. It's gone. Remember, we died with Christ. So the earthly nature died with Christ. We've been circumcised with the circumcision, not with hands. We have a new heart. We have the indwelling Holy Spirit in us. Those things have been put to death. We put away, we take off the old self. He uses this language of taking off the old self and putting on the new self. Now, I know the world would come at you because he's addressed this. He says, remember, we are not taken captive. In chapter 2, verse 8, we are not taken captive to philosophies and empty deception that are according to the traditions of men, that are according to the elemental principles of the world. So, yes, when we come to Christ, we who have been raised with Christ and we walk in the newness of life and we put away the old self, yeah, the world thinks we're crazy. The world will try to pressure you. The world will try to tell you you're foolish. The world will come at you any kind of way it can to deter you from Christ. And you know what? He gives us a list that we see is what we ought to put to death that the world actually glorifies. And you know what he starts off? He says, put these things to death. And he says, the first thing, sexual immorality. It's like, oh, man, why you got to say that? You know what's interesting about this in the New Testament? Sexual immorality in a vice list. This is a vice list we have. It's typically right at the top of the list every time. You know what it is? We find out something a little deeper when it says that we are created in the image of God, in his image and likeness. He created male and female. God has a design for the human body. And in the human body, it says that in the new covenant, he would put his spirit in his people to cause us to walk in his ways. 1 Corinthians 6, chapter 18, he says that flee sexual immorality. Every other sin in a person commits is outside the body, but the person who is sexually immoral sins against his own body. Don't you know that your body is the temple of the Holy Spirit who is in you, whom you have from God? You are not your own, for you were bought with a price. So glorify God with your body. He says that sexual morality, sexual sin, is actually a unique sin and an affront against God. And he says it's actually defaming the temple of the Holy Spirit.

defile us. Yeah, he threw in sexual immorality. Going outside of God's design, God's purpose and plan. He says, put that to death. 1 Thessalonians, he says, this is the will of God. I remember people have asked me, what does God want? Well, there's a few places where it's explicitly stated. This is the will of God, your sanctification, that you stay away from sexual immorality. And he uses and speaks to sexual immorality in a standpoint as acting as though those who do not know God. And then he says this, if you reject this teaching, it's not man that you reject. You actually are rejecting God who gives his Holy Spirit to you. He says we ought to have self-control and honor our bodies to the glory of God. He says we put this to death. He goes from sexual immorality to impurity. That's moral corruption. Some people, unfortunately, in the sin nature, all they can think about is how to get over. They do and support all kinds of wickedness and evil. They're morally corrupt. They applaud and celebrate wickedness, evil. They enjoy watching other people hurt and suffer. They don't see anything wrong with injustice. They have no problem hurting or abusing anybody long as they benefit. Moral corruption. He says, put that to death. He said, lust, evil desire, greed. He says, we put these things to death. Yeah, I know it's heavy, but this is a list. And this is what the inspired writer, Paul, inspired of the Holy Spirit, was given this to write so that believers would know and be reminded, those things have been put to death. Keep them dead. Those things do not belong in walking with Christ. And I stay away from them. Why? Because remember, my mind is set on things above, not on these earthly things. Some people are so greedy, they just want, and never content on what God has given them to enjoy. They want and they take. They want and they take. They're lustful. Everybody and everything is objectified for their own pleasure and enjoyment. And it's about them. You know what's interesting? He calls this greed idolatry. This stuff is idolatrous. It is false worship. You know what's interesting about this? We have to be careful. Earlier, I talked about distractions and things that can get us off track in our walk and setting our new goals and our new objectives, ultimately to be Christ-like. You know, advertisers spend millions and even they spend millions of dollars. Probably some of them, the big dogs, may spend billions in advertising. Now, what's interesting in advertising is this. You have audio and video advertising. They pay for ads because they want people to see and hear it. Why? Why is this so important? Why during the Super Bowl is somebody willing to pay upwards of $6 million to get 20 seconds of your time so that you see it? Because they know something. They know something about the brain and the connection with the heart. If I can enter and get in your thoughts, I can dominate your passions in your heart. So the eyes and the ears are the gateway to the mind and the heart. What you see and what you see repeatedly, your heart will desire. That's why it's important that we protect our eyes and our ears, that we are intentional in what we listen to and what we watch. We are intentional of what we decide to not watch and not listen to. We got to protect ourselves. That's why he said, put aside. We put these things together. Then he says this, another command, put aside. And what did he say? Put aside all the following: anger, wrath, malice, slander, filthy speech, obscene speech. Like, hold on. Anger and wrath. What he said? You look in the scripture in James, he says, human anger does not accomplish God's righteousness. The two words that's used here with anger and wrath are used in connection with one another many times. And they're dealing with the side of in our humanity. We get to the point that we're so angry and upset, we want to act on it. And then it incurs our wrath where we take vengeance out on someone who hurt us. And we directly go against God's word when God's word says that vengeance belongs to him. That does not belong to the life that has been raised with Christ. And then he says this, filthy talk, obscene speech, remove it from your mouth.

0: I have so many conversations about this, man. We got to be careful how we talk. And I'm not just talking about speaking bad on people. I'm talking about even the filthiness from my mouth, just gratuitous cursing that has no place in the mouth of the one who belongs to Christ. Does your tongue belong to Christ? Act like it. Act like it. Don't spread rumors about people. Don't talk bad about other people. That is not the life of one who's been raised with Christ. He said those things belong to the philosophies and empty deceptive thoughts and ideologies that belong to the world. That is not a mindset that's set on the things above that's set on Christ. He says, put those things aside, for they don't belong to the one who belongs to Christ. Why? Because it's a new you. It's a new you. In Christ, we've been made new. In 2 Corinthians, he says that we who are in Christ, we are new creations. The old is gone. Behold, the new has come. Part of this new you, it is a process. You're not just grown, spiritually mature when you accepted Christ. I don't want to paint that picture. Think about young boys. When young boys are going through puberty, when a boy is pre-puberty, he has a tone in his voice. It's a little lighter. It's a little higher. You know, that pitch, it's a kind of a high-pitched voice. When he starts hitting puberty, there's some changes start going on, and it can be embarrassing at times because sometimes that young boy may start talking, and he sounds like his daddy. And then all of a sudden, it kind of slipped back into that old, that young boy voice. It's like, yeah, I'm going to go back, and it's their struggle. They don't have control yet. It's part of a process. That process is very similar. Spiritual growth, it's a process. You're not going to do everything perfectly, but you know what we do? We set our minds on things above. We set our minds on Christ. The things above is Christ, who is seated at the right hand of the Father. This new self that's being renewed is one that we don't walk in lies. We don't walk in deceit. You know, he gave another command, and he said, don't lie to one another. You know, we talked about that a little bit when we had a series on the one another's and what that looks like to love and live amongst one another. We don't walk in deceit. We walk in transparency. We walk in truth. We walk in holiness and righteousness and justice. He says, we've put on a new self. We've taken off the old, and we put on the new. No longer do we put the old self. It's gone. Now, this is also corporate language. Earlier, I talked about when it says our life is hidden in Christ. It's this corporate understanding that our life is incorporated in Christ, and he holds our life secure because he is victorious. He also picks up on this in his language about the old self and the new self. It's not so much even individually as it is also corporately. The old sin nature that belonged to sinful humanity in Adam. That's why in 1 Corinthians, he says that all who in Adam die, all who are in Christ are made alive. He said, we've taken off the old man, the old person, the old life, and we've put on the new man, the new person. We've put on Christ. And now our life is in him. Our life is empowered by him. That's why he says this new life is being renewed in knowledge according to the image of the Creator. See, when our minds are set on Christ, we put Christ on. Now, our minds are being renewed with godly knowledge. He said this over and over and over, going back into chapter 1. His prayer is that we grow, and that we grow in the knowledge of God. He even says explicitly in chapter 1 that we grow in the knowledge of the will of God. So as we put on the new person, as we put on the new man, as we have put on Christ, he says that our minds are being renewed. We're growing more Christ-like in our thinking. Because remember, where our minds are will drive our passions. You want to have Christ-like passions in your life. You want your heart to chase after the things of God. Set your mind on Christ. Make Christ your focus. Put Christ on your mind. Because as we put on the new man, remember, we took off the old humanity and we have been incorporated in Christ. And he says this, there's no division. There's unity. Matter of fact, there's no places of superiority and inferiority because Christ is all in all. And he gives some explicit example. He says this, because we in Christ, in verse 11, in Christ there is not Greek and Jew, circumcision, uncircumcision, barbarian, Scythian, slave and free, but Christ is all in all. The new man, meaning that we walk in such a newness of life, there's no distinction when it comes to class and hierarchy and ethnicity and skin color and nationality. But this new life and this new man, this new person is actually Christ. I want y'all to know how revolutionary that was back then and even now. Most ridiculous things is to think you closer to God because of somewhere you from, your people, your ethnicity, your skin color, what you do for a living, how you do what you do. He put in there barbarian. Barbarians wasn't even just a nationality. They were people that just live. That's why people said, man, you eating like a barbarian. It was just uncivilized, just reckless and just ravenous and just crazy people. He's like, man, all that's done away with. You think because you dress a certain way and somebody else dresses another way that you closer to Christ? No. In Christ, we're all equal. In Christ, God has created a one new community, a one new people. It is not based on ethnicity or region or skin color. It's based off of faith in him. We have died with him by faith in him. We have been raised with him by faith in him, and he is our all in all. So if you want to talk about what your people do and what my people do, you got one people, and that's in Christ. Let me tell you something. In Christ is one people. It's one. And you know what? We act like Christ. We do everything we do from Christ. Christ is our motivation. Christ is our passion. Christ is our mindset. And if we're going to do anything in this life, if we're going to live out any part of our purpose and why we have been birthed into the world, it's going to come. We got to set our minds on things above. We got to set our minds on Christ. And we got to put to death and put aside the earthly ways of life. Put to death the sin that keeps us from living out, that destroys our purpose so that we can live to the glory of God.
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3: I actually believe the fear of being alone was the worst than actually having no arms, no legs. You can have limbs, you can have everything, but still feel alone, still feel like you don't know who you are and what your purpose is in life. You know, when I was 10 years old, I actually felt like there was no hope and I attempted to commit suicide. Now, I'm just thankful that I'm still here by the grace of God, but one of the things I wished that I had when I was 10 years old was at least the knowledge of someone else like me. I never met anybody like me. Having no arms, no legs is quite a rare medical unexplainable condition, and about 7-8 years ago, I was speaking at a church, and this man held up this child, and this child was about 19 months old, had no arms and no legs. It's the first person I'd ever met like me. And you know, one of the things that I really learned from that day is when God doesn't give you a miracle, that you will be a miracle for someone else if you trust in the Lord. I wanted arms and legs pretty badly for years and years of my life, but I'm not waiting for them. I just want to be a tool in God's hand. That's when I asked God, change my heart. We can ask God to change any circumstance, to heal cancer, to do anything, but always be in peace, and no matter what happens, that God is God. And if he wanted me to have arms and legs, he would do it. I have a pair of shoes in my closet in case he does say it. But I have everything I need. And I realized, and instead of having arms and legs for 90 years, I'd rather see that little boy in heaven. Now he loves the Lord because he knows that he is not alone. I went to his school, he was getting bullied, and now he's not getting bullied. He's the coolest kid in the school. And I look forward to the day that I hug Daniel up in heaven. He'll hug me with his new arms and I'll embrace him with my new hands, and I'm sure he's gonna cry and I'm gonna cry, and he's gonna say, thanks brother for letting me know that this place called heaven was real.
4: May the Lord bless you and keep you. May the Lord make his face to shine upon you and be gracious to you. May the Lord lift up his countenance upon you and give you peace.
2: 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Thank you for your prayerful consideration. Ron Jones on the way at 1 o'clock with Something Good. That's the name of the program. Now, Erwin Lutzer is running to win on the well.
5: Let us run with endurance the race that is set before us. Looking to Jesus, the founder and perfecter of our faith. On a high place, Jesus gave three disciples a blinding vision of the future. Moses and Elijah appeared with him, symbolizing Jesus as fulfilling both the law and the prophets. The experience was so powerful that years later, Peter wrote of it as being on the holy mountain. From the Moody Church in Chicago, this is Running to Win with Dr. Erwin Lutzer, whose clear teaching helps us make it across the finish line. Pastor Lutzer is showing us portraits of Christ in a series he's calling Come and See Jesus. Pastor, had you been a bystander on that holy mountain and seen the transfiguration, would the intense glory have overwhelmed you?
6: Dave, most assuredly, I would have been overwhelmed as anyone would have been. It's such a fascinating story. Just imagine seeing Jesus in all of his glory, and it's the way in which we shall eventually see him. And there he is on the Mount of Transfiguration, giving them a glimpse of what the future holds. You know, what excites me about that passage, one of the things that comes to mind is this, that Moses was not allowed to enter into the promised land. And yet here he is, centuries later, he's in the promised land. So it's also a story of God's matchless grace. And then, of course, Peter, James, and John, their responses, it's the kind of story we should read again and again. We here at Running to Win are deeply committed to Jesus Christ in all of his glory, recognizing that he came as the Son of God, unrecognized by many, but eventually, yes, like the Mount of Transfiguration has proven, he shall someday come in glory. I'm so glad to emphasize that during this month, your gift to this ministry can be doubled. We have some generous friends who have said that they will double any gift that is given during this month so that we can continue to proclaim the gospel of Jesus Christ around the world. Now, I know that you have many opportunities to give to ministries committed to the gospel, but would you pray about the possibility of you helping us? I want to say thanks to the many who do help us financially. Financially, yes, but also with their prayers. I hope that you become part of what I like to call the Running to Win family. Here is some contact info. Go to rtwoffer.com. That's rtwoffer.com, or pick up the phone and call us at 1-888-218-9337. Now, because we want to give this opportunity to as many people as possible, I'm going to be mentioning that contact info again at the end of this message. But for now, let us go to the Mount of Transfiguration and see Jesus in all his glory. We often sing, don't we? Jesus shall reign where'er the sun does his successive journeys run. But when you look at society now, it sure doesn't seem as if Jesus is ruling and reigning, does it? They seem to be mocking the sun. And so the question is, how do we keep on going in a world that seems to be spinning out of control with so many problems and so many needs and the ugliness of human nature being seen for what it is? You know, the disciples had the same problem. They had a problem because Jesus told them that he was going to die in Jerusalem. And the Bible says that Peter took him aside saying, "Not so, Lord. You're not going to die." And the reason that Peter said that is because the idea of a Messiah dying was demeaning. In those days, it was believed that when the Messiah comes, he's going to establish the kingdom. He's going to do away with Rome. He's going to unite the tribes of Israel that were so scattered and they were warring one another. And so the idea was that the Messiah comes triumphantly and he comes to win. He doesn't come to die on a cross. And Peter takes Jesus aside and says, "No, you don't." And Jesus says, "Get you behind me, Satan." The very same mouth that just earlier in context had said that you are the Son of God is now saying words that really originated with the devil. Because if Jesus had not died, redemption would not be accomplished. Well, Jesus knows that it's time for the disciples to have some encouragement, and he needs some encouragement. And he knew that you and I, living 20 centuries from these events, we would need some encouragement. And so he takes the disciples to a mountain. And today I invite you to come and see the Transfiguration. Now, I know that in your bulletin, the text that is mentioned is Matthew chapter 17. I had originally intended to preach from there. But upon further thought, I decided to use the account in Luke. They're almost identical. When the synoptic gospels, Matthew, Mark, Luke particularly, but also John, when they wrote about the same event, their stories can be reconciled, but one would emphasize one thing, one might include some words that the other omitted. And so what we're going to do is to look in the Gospel of Luke today, chapter 9. Luke chapter 9, where we have the story of the Transfiguration given as recorded here. You'll notice in verse 27 of Luke 9, it says, "But I tell you truly, there are some standing here who will not taste death until they see the kingdom of God." And then Jesus gives them a little glimpse of the coming kingdom. And maybe you're here today and what you need more than anything else is a glimpse of the coming kingdom. Because your world last week might not have gone the way in which you intended it nor the way in which you planned it. And part of my responsibility as your pastor is to preach in such a way that I help you worship on Sunday and work better on Monday. So that's the agenda. By the time you're through listening, I believe you're going to be encouraged and you're going to say, "No matter what, I know how it's going to end." Verse 28, "Now about 8 days after these sayings, he took with him Peter and John and James and went to the mountain to pray." On three occasions, Jesus took these three men who had been businessmen together to special places where the other disciples didn't get to go. In the house of Jairus, when the little girl died, Jesus shut everybody out. He went into the room, and he brought with him Peter, James, and John. Those were the only three men allowed with him in the room when he raised her from the dead.
7: Here you have Peter, James, and John invited to the Mount of Transfiguration, and in Gethsemane, when Jesus is in his greatest agony, he took with him Peter, James, and John. Notice that all of these experiences that these three had were experiences that surrounded the topic of death. And there was a reason for that, as we shall see. So let's simply move through the events very quickly of the Transfiguration, and then we will ask ourselves what difference this should make, not only today, but on Monday morning. First of all, we see here the Son's transformation. You'll notice it says, and as he was praying, the appearance of his face was altered and his clothing became dazzling white. It's amazing what happens when we pray. Your countenance may change. Jesus is up on the mountain and he's praying, and suddenly he is transfigured. Luke doesn't use the word, but Matthew does. The Greek word transfigured is our word metamorphosis. And what happens when in metamorphosis, you know, is the inner nature. There's an outward change, but it's based on the inner nature. And we think of the word metamorphosis when we think of how butterflies are created by God. Metamorphosis. There's that inner nature that comes out. And that's what happened here. The inner nature of Jesus just broke forth. And you saw the glory, the wonder, and the beauty, and the dazzling light of God. And so Jesus was transfigured before them, the scripture says. And we can see here in the text that this was really an indication of his coming glory, the kingdom. Again, I'm quoting Matthew when it says that his face shone like the sun. Now, you can't stand too close to the sun, can you? 93 million miles away from the sun is about right, but it gives you an idea of the dazzling brilliance and beauty and effulgence of God. Remember, Jesus said, this is the Son coming in his kingdom. This is Jesus as he is in glory, as you and I shall someday see him. And there's even more to the story, as we shall learn in a moment. So here we have Jesus. He is in this dazzling beauty and glory. And now we see the saints' participation. We notice that two Old Testament saints show up on the Mount of Transfiguration. The first is Moses. I need to pause there. Aren't you happy for him? Aren't you happy for Moses? You should be. Remember in the Old Testament, he wasn't allowed in the land. He was buried on Mount Nebo. You can go to Israel today, look across the Dead Sea, if you're on the Jordan side, and you can see Mount Nebo where Moses was buried, and Satan and Michael had a little tussle about Moses' body. Some people don't think the body is important, the dead body. The dead body is important. But Moses is there, and you kind of feel bad for him because you remember he was supposed to speak to the rock, and he smote the rock, and God says, Moses, you're a great guy, but because you hit the rock instead of speaking to it, you will not see the land that has been your vision and your dream for all of your life. So when Moses dies, we're kind of sad. He wrote Psalm 91, very plaintively, you know, and saying, boy, teach us to number our days because life is tough and it's hard. And he goes on. You say, oh, poor Moses. But you know what? He made it across the Jordan River. He did make it into the land 15 centuries later. He's on top of the Mount of Transfiguration. He got in. I'm really happy for Moses. He was remarkable because the Bible says of him that he spoke to God like a man speaks to his friend. He represents the law. the law. Oftentimes you hear, you know, the law of Moses. That's what he represented. And then Elijah, he represents the prophets. Elijah was a remarkable man, full of strength and power. In fact, he did not die, but he was taken to heaven directly. What a remarkable man Elijah was. And so he represents the law and the prophets. And there they are on the Mount of Transfiguration, and we are told what they were talking about. It says, two men were talking with him, Moses and Elijah, verse 31, who appeared in glory and spoke of his departure, which he, that is Jesus, was about to accomplish in Jerusalem. I can imagine Moses saying, Lord Jesus, you know, I had an exodus. That's the Greek word. You know that the Greek word is exodus. We have exits in this building. And the second book of the Old Testament is called Exodus. Why? Exodus is a going out. They went out of Egypt and they went into the promised land. They moved out so that they could go in. And I can imagine Moses saying, well, you know, Lord Jesus, I had an exodus too, but it sure wasn't as glorious and as important as yours. And there they are. They're talking about his exodus that he's going to accomplish in Jerusalem. Old Testament, what happens? They move out of the slavery of Egypt, and the Exodus took them into Canaan. Jesus goes into Jerusalem, crucified on a cross on the outskirts of the city, and he moves into heaven. When Moses had his Exodus, he took a whole group of people with him into the promised land, though he did not quite get there, but eventually they did. Jesus, when he dies, he takes a whole group of people with him. Old Testament saints, New Testament saints who trust him. His exodus takes us all the way to the pearly gates. So there they are, they're discussing his exodus that he's going to accomplish in Jerusalem. Well, you'll notice it says these words, now Peter and those who were with him, that is the other two disciples, were heavy with sleep. Oh, Peter, you know, I'm all for sleep. But here, possibly he's not the only person who, when in the presence of God, has fallen asleep. In fact, Garden of Gethsemane, the disciples are sleeping. I don't know if Peter had a sleep deficiency and he tended to make up for it on certain occasions. But there he is. But when they were fully awake, they saw his glory and the two men who stood with him. And as the men were parting from him, Peter said to Jesus, Master, it is good that we are here. Let us make three tents, one for you and one for Moses and one for Elijah, not knowing what he said. Where in the world is he getting this? They're talking about Jesus Christ's departure, and suddenly it triggers something in Peter's mind, and he's saying, let's stay here on the mountaintop, and let us be sure that we build these three tents, these booths, these tabernacles, and let's stay here for one for Moses, one for Elijah, and one for Jesus. To his everlasting credit, he didn't apparently think that he was worthy of one himself. But what triggered that in his mind? They're talking about the Exodus. And one of the feasts of Israel was the Feast of Booths. And scholars tell us that it was the time of year, very probably, when the Feast of Booths, mentioned in Leviticus chapter 23, was now being celebrated. It is the last of Israel's seven feasts. And during the Feast of Booths, for one full week, they lived, as it were, in a tent. It was just a makeshift tent or booth, oftentimes made with branches so that you could see the stars through it. And they lived there as a reminder of what they endured in the desert. That's what the Feast of Booths was all about. A number of years ago, I was on a high-rise building. Someone, I don't remember who, invited me to to the top of one of the large buildings here in Chicago, the tall buildings. And as we looked down, we saw during the Feast of Booths here in the city that the Jewish people keeping the Feast of Booths were building booths on the top of other high-rises. If you've never seen this, during the Feast of Booths, which is going to occur sometime after Passover, what you need to do is to go there and go to the top of a building, and you'll see that little structure there and that little structure there as the Jewish people, the Orthodox Jewish people, are still keeping the Feast of Booths. So it seems to me here that Peter, thinking about this, says, let's celebrate the Feast of Booths here, and let's stay up here all week and enjoy this. Well, the Bible says he didn't know what he was talking about. Have you ever said anything and you didn't know what you were talking about? You ever had that experience? You ever had the experience of wishing that after you had said something that your mouth had been taped shut early in the morning? I came across a prayer, and I hadn't planned to share this, so I'm going to have to make it up a little bit. But the prayer goes something like this: Lord, I've not yet been angry today. Lord, I have not yet had evil thoughts today. Lord, I have not yet slandered anyone today. Lord, I have not yet misused my tongue in any way, Lord. But Lord, you know that in a moment I'm going to get out of bed. Well, I have to emphasize this. If I had been on the Mount of Transfiguration, I also would probably have said something, and I would not necessarily know what that would be. Imagine the scene. I love Peter, by the way, oftentimes being the first one to speak. We here at Running to Win are so excited to let you know that this ministry is in 50 different countries, in 7 different languages, and we will be going into an 8th language. How can we do that? It's because of people just like you who believe in the ministry and who make an investment that pays eternal dividends. I know that you have many opportunities to give to ministries, but would you pray about giving a special gift this month? Because your gift will be doubled. We have friends who have said that whatever gift is given during these days will be doubled. Here's what you can do. 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Once again, that contact info, go to rtwoffer.com or pick up the phone and call us at 1-888-218-9337. 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
5: It's time once again for you to ask Pastor Lutzer a question about the Bible or the Christian life. Paul listens to Running to Win in Florida and has this question about the Old Testament. I've heard it taught that we should make a distinction between the Ten Commandments, or the moral law, and other Old Testament commandments, which are ceremonial law. Because the Ten Commandments are moral law, shouldn't the Christian Sabbath still be on Saturday?
7: Paul, an excellent question, and I might say that you framed it very, very well. I know that I was brought up with the idea that we should make a distinction between the Ten Commandments and which are the moral law versus the ceremonial law. But actually, I think that that is not correct. I think that in the Old Testament, you find that the law was given as a unit. And there wasn't this neat breakdown between moral law and ceremonial law. And because it was given as a unit, I believe that in Christ it was done away with as a unit. Now, having said that, it is very clear that in the New Testament,
6: you have some of the Ten Commandments repeated with even a deeper meaning. For example, in the Old Testament, you have the statement, "Thou shalt not commit adultery." In the New Testament, Jesus says to look upon a woman to lust is to commit adultery. Old Testament, "Thou shalt not steal." New Testament has to do with covetousness even more directly than the Tenth Commandment does. And so what we find is a deepening of the commandments. Now, isn't it interesting that when it comes to the Sabbath, it is not a part of New Testament teaching? As a matter of fact, it says, "Do not let anyone judge you with regard to a day. Some regard one day above another, others regard every day alike. Let each man be fully persuaded in his own mind," the Bible says. And in Colossians 2:16, "Let no man pass judgment on you in questions of food or drink, or with regard to a festival, new moon, or Sabbath." So I think it's better to simply let the law be as a unit and say that it was done away in Christ. It still has value for us, obviously, because it reflects so much of God and it reminds us of our sin. But then look at the New Testament as a different era, recognizing, of course, that there are some things that are transtemporal. That is to say, they apply to all cultures at all times. And that certainly is true about the teachings of the New Testament, which in some regard parallels the Old Testament.
8: 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This is my beloved son. 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
2: 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Bible teaching around the clock. I'm Mike Harper. Stay with us at 1 o'clock for Ron Jones with Something Good. Now, here's Jack Graham.
9: Jesus made it perfectly clear that hell is a reality. And any denial of hell is something you have to read out of the Bible. It's not something you read in the Bible. Heaven is a place of no mores, isn't it? Heaven. No more sin, no more sorrow, no more death, no more pain, no more crying, no more tears. No more. But hell is also a place of no mores. And the hell of hells will be to remember all the choices and chances you let go by. Today is the day of salvation. Now is the accepted time. Today, if you hear his voice, do not harden your heart. But some of you are going to walk away without God, I fear, and harden your heart, and then death comes, and then there is no more grace, no more mercy, no more cross, no more opportunity. Your fate forever sealed, your future forever ruined in indescribable death in hell. It's over. No more messages, no more prayers of your godly mother or wife or children. No more chances, no more opportunities, no more grace, no more mercy, no more life. In all of eternity, filled with remorse and regrets. You know, it's interesting when you read this passage, this man in hell, while he was remorseful and while he regretted his situation, he never repented. The Bible says that hell is a place of weeping and wailing and gnashing of teeth. Gnashing of teeth signifies the bowing of the neck, the gritting of the teeth. There will be no repentance in hell. People will gnash their teeth at God, shake their fists at their condition forever. Hell is real. The Bible says it is a place of alienation and isolation and separation forever. And this great gulf is fixed. If you die and go to hell, and I close this message with this, it will not be what God desires or plans for you. God is not willing that any should perish, but that all should come to repentance. If you go to hell, the Bible says that hell is prepared for the devil and his angels, not for man. If you go to hell, you will go there as an intruder. And I'll tell you something else. You will go over the grace and the love of God. You will have to struggle to get there. Struggle against the prayers of God's people, the love of God's church. You will struggle against the witness of your friends. You will walk over and underfoot the precious blood of the Lord Jesus Christ. This is the ultimate sin. This is the eternal rejection of God in Christ, is to not believe the gospel. This is the sin that condemns a person to judgment. Every other sin can be forgiven, but the sin of unbelief is the final nail in your eternal coffin. God is calling you. God's calling you through this message to Himself. God's calling you through your kids. You see your kids and you know that there's got to be more to life than just pleasure and being a frat boy. God's calling you through your grandkids, or God's calling you through your circumstances, maybe that near-death experience. God is pleading for you, and yet you keep walking out, trampling underfoot the blood of Christ. Can you reasonably expect anything else but hell? So what should you do? Number one, be sure you're saved. And then one more thing. Be aggressive, be bold in your witness for Christ. Because all of this is true. People must know the gospel. They must hear the gospel.
10: 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That's what Love Thy City is all about. We got to come together. Love Thy City is August 22nd at the W.T. Brookshire Conference Center in Tyler. 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
2: 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Good afternoon. I'm Mike Harper. This is Ron Jones with Something Good on The Well, The Voice of Life.
12: Catherine and I have friends in Dallas who live in a big house. Their house is so big it has a second-story dance studio where the wife teaches line dancing. They also have a slide that goes from the second floor to the first. Yes, a slide. We once had a staff party there, and after learning how to line dance, we all took a lightning-fast ride down the slide. But my friend's house is puny compared to the father's big house. Jesus said, "In my Father's house are many rooms." An older translation of Scripture says, "many mansions." Exactly how big is God's house? Well, here's the good news. Heaven is large enough for all who believe in the Lord Jesus Christ. I'm Ron Jones, and this is Something Good.

0: When Jesus said, "In my Father's house are many rooms," he said it in the upper room on the night before he went to the cross. Hi, I'm Brian Davis, and this is Something Good with Dr. Ron Jones. On the night before Jesus laid down his life on our behalf, he gathered his disciples together for one last meal and one final conversation. The things Jesus said at the Last Supper were not only meant for those in attendance. There are plenty of implications for you and me, and Ron shares them next as he moves ahead in his teaching series, Heaven, the Father's House, and My Eternal Home. 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
1: If you had 24 hours to live, what would you say to the people you love? What would you do to gather your family and friends and loved ones together? And what kind of conversation would you have? How real would you be with them? What would that look like if you knew you only had 24 hours to live? Well, something like that we find in the pages of Scripture when Jesus met with his disciples on the night before he was crucified, less than 24 hours from him dying on the cross for our sins. He met with his closest friends and followers, his disciples, in an upper room, an undisclosed place somewhere in the old city of Jerusalem. And they shared a Passover meal, and they had conversation, authentic conversation, real conversation. And it was there in that upper room that Jesus expressed the following heartfelt words to his disciples. I'm in John chapter 14, beginning in verse 1. "Let not your hearts be troubled. Believe in God, believe also in me," he said. "In my Father's house are many rooms. If it were not so, would I have told you that I go to prepare a place for you? And if I go and prepare a place for you, I will come again and will take you to myself, that where I am, there you may be also. And you know the way to where I am going." Well, Thomas said to him, "Lord, we do not know where you are going. How can we know the way?" And in verse 6, Jesus said to him, "I am the way and the truth and the life, and no man comes to the Father but by me." Now, I want you to try to, you know, fit yourself into the disciples' sandals here a little bit. It's Passover time. They're in the upper room with Jesus. He drops this and a whole lot more into the conversation. They're sensing some anxiety. They sense that something ominous is about to happen. They're not sure what, even though Jesus said to them earlier, "The Son of Man must suffer many things and be rejected by the elders and chief priests and scribes and be killed, and on the third day rise again." Jesus told them, not once, but several times, that this was going to happen. Now the time had come. He knew he was less than 24 hours to the cross. And he gathers his disciples together. They're a little bit anxious. But he begins by saying these words, "Let not your heart be troubled." Does that speak to anybody today? Anybody here come to church today or tune in via live stream and your heart is troubled? Maybe something happened this week that troubled your heart. You're anxious. You're filled with worry. You have fear, not faith. Hear the words of Jesus. "Let not your hearts be troubled." He comforted his friends with the promise of heaven. And as I dig into John 14, verses 1 to 6, I actually find five specific things that Jesus says about heaven and our eternal home. If you want to write these down, you It'd be good for you because maybe you're not troubled today, maybe later this week or a month from now, you find your heart troubled and you'll want to come back to these things. The first thing that Jesus said about heaven is that heaven is a real place. It's a real physical place. Make no mistake that in Jesus's mind, he understood it and he communicated it to his disciples that it was a real physical place. In fact, twice in John chapter 14, verses 1 to 6, he uses a specific Greek word, the Greek word topos, which literally means a real and physical place. For example, he says, I go to prepare a place for you. And he goes on further to talk about rooms and a house to describe where the Father lives. Now, hold your place here in John chapter 14 and go with me in your mind to Revelation chapters 21 and 22, which we will get to in greater detail in the weeks to come. But those chapters in the Revelation of Jesus Christ describe heaven as a beautiful city in splendid detail. The holy city has walls and gates and foundations and streets and rivers and trees and vegetation and a whole lot more. Sounds like the description of a real physical place. And even though the book of Revelation is apocalyptic literature and there are a lot of symbols that you have to unpack, when it's obvious that we're talking about a physical place here, there's no reason to, you know, reach behind the words there and find the symbology of it. We can take that in a literal kind of way. All of that confirms the fact that heaven is not the figment of our wild religious imagination. Heaven is not Neverland. It's not Candyland. It's not Alice in Wonderland. It's not pie in the sky by and by. It's a real physical place that Jesus talked about. And that ought to encourage us because, you know, sometimes in this physical world in which we live, it's tough, isn't it? There are things in this life and in this world that trouble our heart. By the way, if heaven is a real place, then so is hell. You can't say heaven is a real place, but hell is not, or that hell is a real place and heaven is not. The Bible uses descriptive words and descriptive language to describe both as a real place. So heaven is a real place. Number two, heaven is a different place than earth. And I know you're saying, come on, Pastor. Got up this morning, I want a little bit more than that. I may be overstating the obvious, but I'm trying to make this point that heaven is not the good life we make for ourselves on this earth. And sometimes I hear people, and even well-meaning Christian people, who bought a place at the lake or at the beach or a little chateau or a cabin in the mountains, they talk about their little slice of heaven on earth. Now, it might be a nice place. It might be a beautiful place. But I'm sorry to bust your bubble. It's not heaven. Not anywhere close to it. In fact, the Bible says, eye has not seen, ear has not heard, neither has it entered into the heart of man the things that God has prepared for those who love him. We get little glimpses of the afterlife and glimpses of heaven, but when we arrive in heaven, child of God, it will blow your mind away. And compared to your little slice of heaven on this earth, whatever that might look like, or whatever you hope that looks like one day, it's a shack compared to the Father's house. Heaven is a different place than earth. Besides, Jesus said, I go to prepare a place for you. And that word go implies that he's leaving this earth for a different place. And this is part of what filled the disciples' hearts with some anxiety and some, you know, unsureness. Jesus was talking in ways that they just didn't know quite how to process here. But that place called heaven should get us more excited than any beautiful place we might visit here on God's earth. And yes, and it's easy to make the earth feel like our home, And sometimes we grow deep roots here, and even a little bit of prosperity means that we can carve out for ourselves a comfortable place. And we try with that to not be in any hurry to leave here, right? We kind of like our little slice of heaven on earth, we say. But the Apostle Paul had a different thought. Apostle Paul found himself, he says, hard-pressed about his desire to be with the Lord in heaven and with the responsibilities, you know, that he had on this earth. He wrote to his friends in Philippi. He says, "My desire is to depart and be with Christ, for that is far better, but to remain in the flesh is more necessary on your account." You ever feel that tension and that pull? There are days that I say, even so, come Lord Jesus, and come new heaven and new earth. I want to be with my heavenly Father, and I want to be in that place called heaven. But there's work to be done here on earth. And Paul felt that tension between the two there. So heaven is a real place. Heaven is a different

0: pantheism that says he is in all things, and therefore they worship the trees and the ocean and all of creation. That's pantheism. But the idea of his omnipresence means that he's everywhere at all times. But his primary locale, we might say, is this place called heaven. It's where God exists on his throne and makes the earth his footstool. Now, the scripture tells us. Ron Rhodes is the author of The Wonder of Heaven, and he says, heaven is the center of God's providential operations throughout the universe and the place where he is most perfectly worshiped by his creatures. And that's true.
1: 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Have you ever wondered how big heaven will be? You're about to find out, and my hunch is it'll be far bigger than you may have guessed. Now, with the rest of today's Something Good radio message, The Father's Big House, here once again is Dr. Ron Jones.
0: And heaven is also the Father's big, big house. How do we know that? Because Jesus says, in my Father's house, listen to this, are many rooms. The old King James translation used to say, in my Father's house are many mansions. And that spawned the writing of all kinds of hymns out there, and we would sing about my mansion in the sky. Nothing wrong with that, but I think the better translation is many rooms, and I'll tell you why in just a little bit later. But for now, the Father's house is a big house. It's a big, big house with lots and lots of rooms. We used to sing in kids' church. It's a big, big house, so big we can play football in it. Well, that's a child's imagination, as the song goes, but it's a big, big house. It has room for you, and it has room for me. Catherine and I have some friends in Texas who live in a big, big house. In fact, I think it's over 6,000 square feet. It's so big that on the upper floor they have a dance studio because the missus there, she's a dance instructor. She teaches Texas line dancing. And we used to have some of our staff parties and Christmas parties and things like that over at their house, and we would enjoy a nice meal together. Then we'd go upstairs and learn how to do Texas line dancing. This house is also so big, it has a slide that you can slide down from the upper floor down to the bottom floor. And it's a big, big house, but it's puny compared to the Father's house. Jesus said, in my Father's house are many, many rooms. How big is God's house? Well, let's go again to Revelation chapter 21. And not for a full description of the vision that John had. We'll get to that a little bit later in the series. But in chapter 21 and verse 2, John says, I saw the holy city, New Jerusalem, coming down out of heaven from God, prepared as a bride adorned for her husband. Now verse 15, and the one who spoke with me had a measuring rod of gold to measure the city and its gates and walls. The city lies four square, its length the same as its width. And he measured the city with his rod 12,000 stadia. Its length and width and height are equal. He also measured the wall, 144 cubits by human measurement, which is also an angel's measurement. Now, this is very specific description of measurements in heaven, an angel's measurement and even a human measurement. And from that, Ron Rhodes, again, the author of The Wonder of Heaven, he says, the heavenly city measures approximately

0: 1,500 miles by 1,500 miles by 1,500 miles, because you read the description there, some people envision a cube, maybe a pyramid. Rhodes goes on to say, the Eternal City is so huge that it would measure approximately the distance from Canada to Mexico and from the Atlantic Ocean to the Rockies. That is a surface area of 2.25 million square miles. By comparison, London is only 621 square miles. The city is tall enough that from the Earth's surface, it would reach about 1/20th of the way to the moon. If the city has stories, each being 12 feet high, then the city would have 600,000 stories. You think the Empire State Building or the World Trade Center and all of that is tall and big. Nothing like heaven. It's huge. It's the Father's big, big house. You say, Pastor, so what? Here's the so what. There's room enough for you. That's why the hymn writer says there's room at the cross for you. Which brings me to the next observation we can make about heaven. And that's that heaven is like a wedding celebration. Heaven is a real place. Heaven is a different place than earth. Heaven is the Father's big, big house. And it's also like a wedding celebration. Now let's go back to John chapter 14, where Jesus said this. And let me slow it down a little bit. He says, if I go and prepare a place for you, I will come again and receive you to myself, that where I am, there you may be also. Okay? Now, it's not self-evident to us in the 21st century, and certainly in the West, of the cultural nuance here. But I have no doubt that the disciples in the upper room on the night before he was crucified knew exactly the cultural thing that Jesus was bringing into the discussion here. He had in mind a Galilean wedding when he mentioned this. Now, weddings back then were different than weddings, you know, that we have here in the West and in the 21st century. The first major difference was it was all about the groom, not about the bride. They would say, here comes the groom, here comes the groom, not here comes the bride. Here comes the bride. Also, when a young couple in love got, we would say, engaged, their next step was called the betrothal period. And it had a little bit more legal, you know, teeth to it than an engagement had. They were legally married when they were betrothed, but there were no physical relations that took place until the actual wedding day. And the betrothal could last up to an entire year. And during the betrothal, here's what happened. The groom would go back to his father's house. You say, well, why would he do that? Because he was going to build and add on rooms to his father's house, because after the wedding, that's where they were going to live. Just a few months ago when we were in the Holy Land and we were traveling through Jordan, we were in the countryside and we noticed some housing-like structures that had the beginnings of what looked like a second floor being built, but they were incomplete. And there were several of them like this. And we turned to our guide and said, what's this all about? And he says, well, it's still very cultural for, in this part of the world, for people to live generationally. This is a family that had sons, at least one, and they're planning for this son to get married. And when he comes back, he will finish out the second floor and live with mom and dad. Well, this dates all the way back, you know, to the first century. The other thing about a Galilean wedding is when the groom went back to his father's house, nobody knew the day or the hour of the wedding. The groom didn't know, the bride didn't know, the wedding party didn't know. The only person who knows is the groom's father. The groom was back at his father's house building out these extra rooms because that's where they were going to live, knowing that one day his father would turn to him and say, son, go get your bride. Okay, are you with me so far? Let's go back to John chapter 14. Jesus says, if I go and prepare a place for you, I'll come again and I'll receive you to myself, that where I am, there you may be also. Jesus is our heavenly groom. The church is the bride of Christ. If nothing else, all of this wedding imagery reminds us of how much God loves us. And how Jesus, our heavenly groom, who from an earthly perspective grew up in a carpenter's house, right? He's been back at his father's house. He promised to come again. Import everything you know about the second coming of Jesus Christ. He says, if I go, I will come again. What a promise that is. The promise of the second coming of Jesus Christ. He will not leave his bride standing at the altar. He's going to come get his bride. He's just waiting for the Father to say, son, go get your bride. Go get the church.
1: As you ponder what heaven will be like, consider the words of the Apostle Paul in 1 Corinthians 2:9. Eye has not seen, nor ear heard, neither have entered into the heart of man the things that God has prepared for them that love him. Well, the most important topic in this life has to do with the next life. Dr. Ron Jones believes the subject is so critical that it deserves the utmost in both human compassion and biblical accuracy. That's one of the reasons he wrote his popular book, Mysteries of the Afterlife. And today, we'd like to send you a copy as our way of saying thanks for your gift to Something Good. What happens 60 seconds after you die? Are heaven and hell real places? You'll get answers to some of your most candid questions in Mysteries of the Afterlife. 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
0: It's a pretty bold thing to say, I am the way, the truth, and the life, and no man comes to the Father but by me. It kind of rubs our culture a little bit wrong when we Christians, you know, say Jesus is the only way to heaven. But we're not saying that because we're mean-spirited or hateful or because we don't respect other religions. We say it because Jesus said it.
1: That's next time when Dr. Ron Jones shares part two of his message, The Father's Big House. Join us then for Something Good. For Ron and the entire team here at Something Good Radio, I'm Brian Davis saying God bless and thanks for listening.
2: 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Mike Harper inviting you to stay with us. Philip DeCourcy standing by. He knows the truth. Now, Cynthia Tobias with God's sticker on the well, the voice of life.
3: It's a sticker that I picture it being like this. You know, you can hand it to people, then they can just peel it off and stick it on them. And here's what the sticker says. It says, so it's all about you. Could you not do pretty well with a stack of these? Could you not give them out? Could you not have given a few out today? Almost every day to drivers, to people in line in front of you. So it's all about you. I was in Philadelphia. I was waiting to get on an airplane, and we were waiting in line, and I was just talking to the lady next to me. I don't know who she is, and there were people behind me, and I didn't realize anybody else was listening, but we were talking, and somehow we got on this topic of, so it's all about you sticker, and just as we were getting ready to board, this very self-important businessman elbowed his way right up to the front, shoved everybody else aside, and got on first, and the guy behind me muttered, oh, I need one of your stickers. Here's your sticker. And just about the time I get to thinking, well, that's right, I need a whole stack of them because I could really give them out to people. Then I get reminded of something. Well, the Lord gives me a few a day. I can remember being in Little Rock, Arkansas not too long ago, and everything went wrong, and it was not the crowd they said it was, and the lodging was subpar, and the directions were terrible, and nobody was there to meet me, and it was just one of those times when everything went wrong, and I was feeling really frustrated and a little bit self-righteous. I have come for much less money. I have done so much, and they've done nothing for me, and I can't believe the books didn't get here right, and nothing went right. And brother, what's the deal? at the end of the seminar with a very small group instead of the large one they promised, one lady came up to me and she said, I just need to tell you, you came for me today. Lord, I'm so sorry. It's not about me. It's not about me. It's so easy to think it's all about you, isn't it? Because you're the one that's impatient. And I, you know, the humility comes in so many ways. God's sticker, it comes in so many ways. I was in the outlet mall a while back there in Seattle and waiting impatiently at the Nordstrom Cafe. I just wanted to grab a peach iced tea. And the lady in front, she was taking forever. And then even when she was finished, because I'm looking at my watch and how long does it take? She's getting one mocha. She finally gets her drink and she still doesn't move. She's there digging through her purse and moving things in. And I want to say something and I'm on the verge of going, and something checks me. I don't do it. And in just a minute, she's still rummaging through her purse. She looks back at me. She goes, oh, I'm sorry. I need to get out of your way. And I said, oh, that's all right. Don't worry. And she looks at me and she went, I was just reading your book last night. It's not all about me. It's about others. And the more you look outward with extravagant love, cautious love makes it about me. Because what if they don't respond well? And what if it's not really what I'm supposed to do? And what if I know I should, but what if I don't? And you know, that's cautious love and that's sticker love. Give yourself a sticker because you did not use love in any extravagant way to reach out to anyone. You protected yourself and you were very cautious. So it's all about you. It's all about protecting you. And it's all about who you want to be, not what God wants you to be.
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6: 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In temptation, Satan seeks to bring us down, while God's testing seeks to build us up. That's where we're at. That's the challenge that you and I face. And it's going to take courage to stay pure. It's going to take courage to show moral fidelity.

0: and welcome to Know the Truth with Philip DeCourcy. I'm Wayne Shepherd. 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
1: We're in a series, if you're visiting with us, called Profiles in Courage. And this morning we're going to look at Joseph and the courage to say no. To say no to sexual temptation. So let's come to Genesis 39 and the story of Joseph displaying moral courage in refusing the sexual advances of his boss's wife. If you're taking notes, I've got four thoughts: the test, the time, the temptation, the travesty. Let's look at the test. What's going on in Genesis 39 is a test from God before it is a temptation from Satan. This episode in Joseph's life, like the whole story of his sojourn into Egypt, it's a test. And I don't want you to miss that. Before this was a temptation from below, it was a test from above. Let's look secondly at what I call the time. The time. Notice verse 7, and it came to pass after these things that his wife cast her longing eyes on Joseph. This indecent proposal comes on the heels of promotion and progress. When Joseph's there, his master saw, verse 3, that the Lord was with him, and the Lord made all that he did to prosper, and so Joseph found favor in his sight. And it's after these things, right? What about the temptation? At the heart of this story is a proposition to engage in casual sex, right? And so it strikes me that as soon as she propositions him, he's ready. And he gives her several arguments. How does he deal with it? Well, there's a few things. Number one, I want you to see his readiness. He is immediately on point. He doesn't flirt. He doesn't entice. He doesn't engage in a conversation. There's not the slightest entertainment of it. He's got his game face on. When I was in the police in Northern Ireland for 6 years, I worked out of Antrim Road Police Station in North Belfast, and we did two things before we went out, either on a vehicle patrol or on a foot patrol, and that was check our radios were working, and number two, load our weapons. And we'd go down to the loading bay, and we'd check our rifles, our submachine guns, and I always remember, as we loaded our weapons to head out, the last thing we saw before we left the station was on the wall of the loading bay. And it would say this: stay alert, stay alive. That's a good word to a police officer in North Belfast, which was a nest of IRA activity. It's a great word to a Christian man who's in a world that's a moral minefield and a spiritual battlefield. Stay alert if you're going to stay alive. Number two, do you notice his refusal? His refusal's abrupt, strong, and commendable. Look at verse 8. When she propositions him, lie with me. Notice verse 8. But he refused. He was ready with the refusal. And he said, no. My master does not know what is with me in the house. He has committed all to my hand. There's no one greater in this house than I. He has kept nothing back. You're his wife. Can't touch you. This is a great wickedness against God. Did you notice he didn't rationalize? He refused. He didn't rationalize, he refused. It's another great little lesson, man. When you start to rationalize, if you give sin as a thought a nanosecond, then the devil has a toe in the door and you're in trouble and I'm in trouble. We have got to refuse, not rationalize. Think about how he could have rationalized. He could have argued victimhood. I mean, he grew up in a home that was marked by polygamy, incest, and rape. Well, I didn't have a good example growing up. You know, what do you expect? He didn't argue victimhood. He didn't argue the anonymity of the moment. Well, no one will know. He didn't argue blood and biology. He didn't give in to that brimming sexual tension and curiosity that marked the life of an 18-year-old. He didn't rationalize the master-servant relationship. He didn't think there's such a thing as situational ethics. And you know what? What about the preserving of my life? I mean, who would blame me? Doesn't do any of that. No. No. No. It went on day in and day out. He saw it for what it was. He called it for what it was. It was a great sin and wickedness against God. He let the scriptures inform his thinking and set the rules, not his glands, not his hormones, not the culture. Joseph was not pragmatic, he was principled. He didn't try to rationalize his sin. He didn't try to refine it. He didn't try to redefine it. Adultery was adultery. And it was a great wickedness before God. I think that's just another thing to bear in mind as we fight the good fight of faith. We've got to keep reminding ourselves to look at life from a biblically defined perspective. Because the world's always trying to squeeze us into its mold. The world's always trying to file the corners off things. We need to remind ourselves that sex before marriage is fornication. We need to remind ourselves that adultery is a grave violation of God's law. We need to remind ourselves that transgenderism and homosexuality and any perversity of the heterosexual norm is a perversity. We need to keep soaking ourselves and marinating ourselves in biblical thought so that we keep renewing our minds, right? Romans 12, so we don't conform to this world. Because you see, one of the things the world does, it likes to rationalize and redefine sin. Abraham Lincoln was known for his wit and his wisdom. On one occasion, he asked a critic, how many legs would a dog have if you counted its tail as a leg? To which the man replied, five. To which Lincoln replied, no, four. Calling a tail a leg doesn't make it a leg. In a similar manner, we can call sin any name we want. Avant-garde, the new ethic, but it's still sin. In 1859, the American Medical Association labeled abortion wanton destruction and murderous destruction. By 1967, it had become the interruption of an unwanted pregnancy. Now it's called a medical procedure. Changing the words doesn't change the fact that abortion is the killing of an innocent life. Many today talk about having an affair or a meaningful relationship when what they're talking about is a lawless act of adultery. Others talk about an acceptable alternative lifestyle. What they're talking about is the abomination of homosexuality. Man violating man. Let's call it for what it is. And if we call it for what it is, we call a spade, it helps us in the fight. It's not the silver bullet. But in a sense, the whole fight with sexual sin begins with definitions. And we allow those definitions to define us and our reactions. Don't compromise on the definitions. You're in trouble. You notice his readiness, his refusal. What about his reasoning? J.C. Ryle said this, holiness is the habit of being one mind with God. It's a good quote. Holiness is the habit of being one mind with God. In fact, to flip that, that's what confession's all about. When you and I are not one mind with God and we violate his law and we step into forbidden territory and we do that which is lawless, when you and I confess our sin before God, the Greek word means to agree with God. See, even coming back requires us to be one mind with God. Holiness is the habit of being one mind with God. And I can tell you, as you read this story, Joseph had a mind alive to God, alive to his moral responsibilities, alive to the importance of marriage, alive to the cost of sexual sin. Here's a very interesting little insight I took from one of the commentators. Her proposal, lie with me, is two words in the Hebrew. His rebuttal is 35 words long. He's reasoning. He's ready. He refuses because he's got this ongoing conversation in his head on what he wants to be as a man, what he knows God calls him to be as a disciple. So if you look at his arguments with her, verse 8, you know what? My master does not know what is with me in the house, and he has committed all this to my hand. There's no one greater. He's kept nothing back but you, and you're his wife. I can't do this. It would be a great wickedness. I'd be sinning against God. Just those three things. He argued trust. He considered a sacred trust to live out his obligations to Potiphar. It's a wonderful thing to be a man of trust and integrity, to deliver on your promises. He argued the sanctity of marriage. You're his wife, and that means I can't touch you. There's a ring on your finger. You're off limits. He believed in the sanctity of marriage. He believed what we read earlier in Genesis, that it's God's purpose that a man stays pure, that a woman stays virgin until they become one flesh in the covenant of marriage for life. And marriage is the cornerstone of a healthy society. That's why we're in trouble here in the United States, because we have redefined it and we continue to redefine it. And our divorce courts have lines out the door. We're in big trouble because the very building block of a society is marriage between a man and a woman for life. And he understands the sacredness of trust and obligation, the sanctity of marriage, and he argues the holiness of God. He argues the holiness of God. This would be a great sin. Remember, we're back to definitions. This is a sin. You can call it whatever you want. You can justify it in any manner you like, and you can rationalize it in your mind every which way, but it's a sin, and I'm not going to partake of it. It's a great sin, and it's against God. And I think implicit, given the background of the story, he argued personal cost. Remember, Joseph was given a dream. I think he held on to it. We certainly know that God's intention is to elevate him, and someday his brothers will come and bow down before him. He has a destiny. He has a God-given purpose and potential. And I think that's somewhere in his thinking. And he's not about to jeopardize it in a moment of fleeting pleasure in the heat of sexual temptation. Now, he cools himself down. He reasons himself past the insanity of sin. There's an insanity to sin, isn't there? That's why in the story of the prodigal, Jesus says there comes a moment when he comes to himself. When he looks back and goes, that's insane what I did. I left a good father and a good home and an inheritance, and I came here to Las Vegas and wasted it all. Well, that's insanity. You need to see the insanity in prospect, not in retrospect. Joseph did. He argues and fights his way through. Look at his retreat. His retreat. Initially, he kept his distance, verse 10, right? It would seem, you know, initially when she was propositioning him, he did not heed her to lie with her, or notice this at the end of verse 10, or to be with her. So think whatever way he could, and remember, he's limited, he's bound, but he stays away from her. And when she's in the room, he tries to be out of the room. He tries to work his hours, whatever flexibility he has, to try and have the least amount of time in her presence. but she wouldn't take no for an answer. And so it would seem that she either arranged it or there was a fortuitous moment when everybody was out of the house and she's in the house. Joseph comes in and she grabs him. She's a sexual predator. Joseph suffered from sexual harassment in the workplace. Potiphar's wife would not take no for an answer. Her pride was wounded and her anger and jealousy was aroused. She became aggressive. And at this point, he has no option but to flee. Right, we're back to 1 Corinthians 6:18. Flee sexual immorality. He gave sexual temptation a wide berth. He left his coat, kept his character. That was the second time he lost his coat, by the way. Remember, his brothers took it. His brothers took it and used it as evidence that the animals had eaten him. And now he's lost the second coat. But here's the point, and I'm going to leave out the last thought, travesty, which is just the rest of the fact that she who said, lie with me, when he didn't, lies about him, not lying with her. Hell hath no fury like a woman scorned. The point I would have made if I'd have gone there and the travesty is that, you know what? Bob Jones used to say, do right until the stars fall. And you'll notice that doing right didn't bring immediate reward. It put him in prison. But ultimately there was reward. Ultimately God honored him for honoring God. Just bear that in mind. Doing right comes with a cost. There are not necessarily any immediate rewards. The bunting doesn't fall from heaven and the band doesn't strike up. But you know what? Jesus talked about Matthew 5, about being persecuted and a reward that's coming in heaven. But let me just finish with this idea here of him running, him retreating. He tried avoidance, worked for a time. When that didn't work, he did whatever was needed to escape the clutch of sexual temptation. That's where I'm finishing. He did whatever was needed. He lost his coat, and Charles Dyer of Dallas Theological Seminary argues seriously that he may have been naked at this point, or he certainly was half naked when he ran out of the house. How embarrassing. But embarrassment is better than entrapment. I think I've some justification in saying this, that Joseph would rather be a streaker than a sinner. I mean, think about that. His outer tunic was ripped off and he was either half naked or completely naked and he had to run out. It's awkward. But that was the price he had to pay. That was the measure he had to take to escape the clutch of sexual temptation. Guys, we need to get real and we need to get radical. That's Jesus' point when it comes to sexual temptation. If your hand offends you, cut it off. Now, that's not literal. Some in church history took that literally. But if you cut off one hand, you've got the other hand. If you pluck out one eye, you got the other eye to sin with. The point is simply do what's necessary. And you know what? I could make all kinds of applications, but you need to make them. I don't know what it's going to take for you. I need to think through what it's going to take for me on a continual basis. What are the measures I need to take? Is it unplugging some form of entertainment? Is it getting rid of some technology? Is it avoiding certain people? Is it changing my circumstances because they've become impossible? I don't know what that is, but whatever it is, it's a small price to pay to love the one who paid the ultimate price for you. Get real and get radical in all of that. Don't be lingering over temptation. Don't stay within its reach. Don't do what I did. Halloween, teenager, I think, I don't know, 13, 14, would set a couple of fireworks off, would put one in a bottle and lit it, didn't go off. So, you know, I went over and had a look. Dumb move. I'm standing over a milk bottle with a firework in it, looking down. Blew up in my face, literally. I got pit marks all over my face. I'm temporarily blind. I'm not kidding you. My mother went nuts. She ran me to the hospital over time. My eyesight started to come back. They gave me some cream for my wounds. My mother took me home, and when the moment was right, she gave me the biggest hiding of my life for scaring the living daylights out of her, thinking that her son was blind. But you know what? Imagine, looking back, how dumb was that? Looking at and lingering over a firework. No dumber than you, late at night, hanging around a computer, watching TV when your wife's in bed. All kinds of things are dumb, dangerous. Do whatever is necessary. Whatever the price, pay it for the one who paid the ultimate price for you. God give you and me courage to say no to a seductress and seducing society. Father, thank you for the story of Joseph. Another profile in courage. This isn't so much physical courage like Elijah facing 850 prophets. This is moral courage, inner fortitude, spiritual warfare, where he kept his virginity, where he kept faith with his boss, where he kept faith with you. It was hard. It was relentless. It came at a cost. But the beauty of holiness is something to be protected. And so, Lord, we're in a fight as men, and we know it. We don't just live in a society where pornography is being sold. We live in a pornographic society. And so help us to be ready, able to refuse for good and godly reasons. Help us to retreat. We've got to be in the world, but not off it. And we've got to learn that dance. And so we pray these things in Christ's name, for his glory, seeking his power. Amen.
0: Amen. 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
0: 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We look forward to hearing from you. I'm Wayne Shepherd, inviting you to join us again next time for more encouraging and bold Bible teaching from Philip DeCourcy, here on Know the Truth. Today's program was produced and sponsored by Know the Truth Incorporated. Jesus said, "You shall know the truth, and the truth shall make you free."

0: 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This is The Well, the voice of life. I'm Mike Harper, Tom Pennington, standing by. He'll be with us at 2 o'clock with the Word Unleashed, right after one more word from Philip DeCourcy.
1: When I'm at a baseball game, I love the seventh inning stretch. I love the singing of that old song, accompanied by an organ of all instruments. Take me out to the ball game. And you know why I love it? Because it tells me that this long and boring game is almost over. That's why I like the seventh inning stretch. You know, I'm recording EPL at home, and I'm going to get home and watch some real sports soccer. But all kidding aside, it's best thing about baseball is the peanuts. But listen, I thought about it. And if you've been to the Angels or the Dodgers, wherever you've been, you know, for the most part, you know, except for some spoiled sports, everybody gets up. You know, the guys with their pants hanging down to their knees and their caps swung the other way and senior saints were all up singing to the accompaniment of an organ, an old song. But I don't hear anybody saying, let's stop singing that at the baseball game. Why? Because I think they know it's part of something that's gone on for years. And whatever their thought about the style of music, I'm sure those younger men don't listen to that kind of music during the week. But their love of the game, their sense of camaraderie with every baseball fan in the stands sorts that whole thing out. That's why we're still singing that at the seventh inning stretch. Because there's a team to be supported, and that tradition is part of it. In fact, it might remind some of those young men that their fathers and their grandfathers stood on those same stands a generation ago and sang that song and supported the Dodgers or cheered for the Angels. Folks, it's about the team. It's about the cause of Jesus Christ. It's not about our personal tastes and desired styles. Worship is about God. You know, it's a no-brainer. But if we're not careful, subtly, stealthily, it becomes about us. And that's a great danger.
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0: 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And good afternoon. I'm Mike Harper. I hope you stick around for more great Bible teaching. Coming up at 2:30, it's Greg Lundstedt. He's equipping the saints. Now Tom Pennington has the Word Unleashed on The Well.
4: There is hostility and alienation between every human being and God by nature. This is the wonderful thing about what Christ has done. 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I want you to consider with me what has made that reconciliation with other human beings and with God possible.
5: Welcome to The Word Unleashed with Tom Pennington. Tom is pastor-teacher at Countryside Bible Church in Southlake, Texas. Hello, I'm Bill Wright. Today we begin a six-part series called He Himself is Our Peace. In Ephesians 2, verses 14 through 18, the Apostle Paul explains why believers are united with God and with one another through Jesus Christ. After reminding us of our former separation from God and His covenant promises, Pastor Tom opens chapter 2 of Paul's letter to the Ephesians to explain the heart behind true biblical reconciliation. In a world marked by deep hostility and division, both between people and between sinners and their Creator, Christ has become our peace, breaking down every barrier through His sacrificial death on the cross. Tom, as we begin our study, could you explain why all people need reconciliation with God and how that reconciliation has been made possible?
4: Well, every human being by nature is born into a state of war with God. From the moment that sin entered the world through Adam in the Garden of Eden, there has been alienation and hostility, both horizontally between people and vertically between every sinner and the triune God of the universe. But as we'll consider together in our study of Ephesians 2, reconciliation with God is made possible through Jesus Christ, the only mediator between God and man. The Bible teaches that He Himself is our peace, and it is only through His life, death, and resurrection that we can be made right with God and have peace with Him forever.
5: Thanks, Tom. And friend, let's join our teacher now here on The Word Unleashed.
4: We're looking together at Ephesians chapter 2, and particularly we're looking at the paragraph that begins in verse 11 of chapter 2 and runs all the way through the end of the chapter. The first 10 verses are intensely personal. They record how it is that individual sinners have been rescued by God. But verses 11 through 22 are more corporate in their focus. They look at Christ's work not only as it affects the individual, but as Christ's work brings each individual into unity with the rest of the people of God, regardless of their background, regardless of their race, regardless of those things that seem to divide and make us distinct here in this world. The theme of this paragraph is that all Christians, regardless of their ethnic backgrounds, are united together with God and each other in the church through the work of Jesus Christ. Paul is very concerned to make sure the Christians in Ephesus and that we understand this truth. And he develops this theme in three distinct sections as he works his way through this paragraph. Verses 11 through 13, we find out about the reality of this union. In verses 14 through 18, the reason for the union. And in verses 19 to 22, the results of the union. We examine verses 11 through 13, the reality of the union. He begins by saying, "Therefore, remember," verse 11. He says, "I want you to keep two great realities about your relationship to God and your relationship to others at the very forefront of your thinking. I want you to remember your past disconnect from God and from His people." In verses 11 and 12, he reminds us that there was a time when we were totally disconnected from God and we were totally distanced from His elect and chosen people. We were without Christ, outside of Israel, without the covenants of promise, without hope, and without God. He also says, "I want you to remember, as you think about your past, I want you to remember your present union with God and His people." The past was a disconnect, but now you have been united together. There is the reality of a union, verse 13, "But now in Christ Jesus, we who formerly were far off have been brought near. Now we Gentiles have the Messiah. We are heirs of the covenants of promise. We have hope, and the God of Israel is our God." Remember the reality of this union that has taken place. We are connected to God, and we are connected to His true people. Today we come to the second section, verses 14 through 18, the reason for the union, the cause, if you will, of the union, what lies behind this union that has been created. Verses 14 through 18, let me read them for you. "For He Himself is our peace, who made both groups into one and broke down the barrier of the dividing wall by abolishing in His flesh the enmity, which is the law of commandments contained in ordinances, so that in Himself He might make the two into one new man, thus establishing peace, and might reconcile them both in one body to God through the cross, by it having put to death the enmity. And He came and preached peace to you who were far away and peace to those who were near. For through Him, we both have our access in one Spirit to the Father." This is a very challenging and difficult section, as you can see even as I read it. But it is so important to the Apostle Paul's argument. This section, those verses I just read for you, are really at the heart and soul of this entire letter. I just want to introduce you to these verses. I want you to get the big picture. Lord willing, we'll take them apart, but I don't want you to miss the forest for the trees. If I were to summarize these five verses in one word, it would be a very important biblical word. The word itself occurs down in verse 16. It's the word reconcile. While the word reconcile doesn't occur in every verse, the concept of reconciliation permeates every word of this entire section that I just read to you. We need reconciliation. What is the opposite of reconciliation? What creates the need for reconciliation? The antonyms of reconciliation or to reconcile would be alienation, enmity, hostility. Alienation and hostility are part of life in a fallen world. If you don't believe that, pick up the newspaper. Look in your extended family or perhaps in your immediate family. This alienation and hostility is true horizontally. That is, it is true between man and man. We see this in our individual lives. We see this in nations. We see this throughout the history of mankind. But alienation and hostility are also true not only horizontally as we live and interact with others, but they are also true vertically. There is hostility and alienation between every human being and God by nature. But this is the wonderful thing about what Christ has done. He brings reconciliation, both horizontally and vertically. He unites, he brings people together with each other, and he brings us together with God. That's what Ephesians 2, verses 14 to 18 describes. And it does so with great theological depth and precision. And Lord willing, we will take it apart in great detail. But today, I want you to consider with me what has made that reconciliation with other human beings and with God possible. Paul tells us in one simple expression at the beginning of verse 14, here it is in a nutshell. Here's why we can be reconciled. The end of alienation, the end of hostility, for he himself is our peace. It's a profound statement and one you ought to memorize, think about, meditate on. For he himself is our peace. The word for takes us back to verse 13. God has brought all of those who believe near to him and therefore near to each other. He's created this union. And how did he do it? How did God accomplish this union of us with him and of us with each other? For, because, here's how. He himself is our peace. Now, notice the change in pronouns that happens here in verse 14. If you look at verses 11 through 13, Paul repeatedly uses the second person plural pronoun, you, over and over again. Verse 12, you were at that time separate. Verse 13, but now you who were formerly far off. But in verse 14, he begins, for he himself is our peace. Paul includes himself and every other Christian in this monumental statement. It doesn't matter whether you're Jew or Gentile, male or female, whatever other distinctions there may be, if you're in Christ, this is true of you. He himself is our peace. Now, what did Paul mean? Why do we need peace? For just a few minutes, I want you to think with me and consider two very simple truths that flow out of that powerful sentence. Two very simple truths that lie behind the statement, he himself is our peace. Truth number one, God is at war with every sinner. God is at war with every sinner. That's a shocking thing to say, isn't it? I mean, we don't think of God like that. We don't think of ourselves like that. But that's the universal testimony of the Scripture. Immediately when sin came into the world, there was alienation and hostility. You remember, if you're familiar with the Christian faith at all, if you've been in the church any time at all, you remember the story from the Garden of Eden, how that God himself in the second person of the Trinity, the eternal Son of God, would come in the cool of the day, the Scripture says, and walk through the garden with Adam and Eve. Perfect fellowship, perfect communion. But when Adam and Eve chose to sin, when they chose to eat of the tree that had been forbidden them as a test of their willingness to obey, immediately something happened. Immediately there was hostility, there was alienation. What was the very first thing Adam and Eve did when the Son of God comes walking through the garden in the cool of the day? They hide themselves. And we've been hiding ever since. We are, by nature, God's enemies. Every man, every woman, by nature, as we are born, apart from the intervening grace of God, we are God's enemies. As rebellious sinners against His law that's written on our hearts, our consciences constantly accuse us and remind us that we have set ourselves against Him. We put other gods in His place. We worship idols, whether literal stone idols or the idols of the heart, things that become more important to us than loving and obeying God. We have made ourselves God's enemies. James puts it like this, the half-brother of our Lord. He says, "Do you not know that friendship with the world is hostility toward God? Therefore, whoever wishes to be a friend of the world makes himself an enemy of God." You say, "I just don't think of myself as God's enemy. I don't even think that that was true of me before I came to faith in Christ." Listen to what James says again. "Whoever wishes to be a friend of the world makes himself an enemy of God." When the U.S.

others, then you have made yourself by default the friend of the world and by default the enemy of God. So man is clearly hostile to God. But listen, there's a greater problem. The biggest problem is not that you are hostile to God or that I am hostile to God. The bigger problem is that God is hostile toward us. It's not something we like to think about, but that's what the Scriptures teach. God is at war with us. That's an interesting expression. You know, we use it in reference to countries. When we say they're at war, usually something happens before they actually are at war. Usually one of the countries will break off its diplomatic ties, will close its embassy in the opposing country. But even when that happens, they're still not technically in a state of war. Something else has to happen first. One of the countries has to declare war or commit an act of war against the other country. Only then are the two countries technically at war. And the Scriptures teach that this is the situation between God and us. God has formally declared war against us, against every sinner. Turn to Psalm 7. I want you to see this because it's hard for us to really grasp this. This is what the Bible teaches. Here David writes about this reality. Verse 8 of Psalm 7, "The Lord judges the peoples. Vindicate me, O Lord, according to my righteousness and my integrity that is in me. O let the evil of the wicked come to an end, but establish the righteous, for the righteous God tries the hearts and minds." So here you have this dichotomy. There's the righteous and the wicked. "My shield is with God, who saves the upright in heart." So God rescues those who are righteous. God is a righteous judge and a God who has indignation every day. So God rescues the righteous. He is angry with the wicked every day as well. There is in God this sense of antagonism, of indignation against sinners, and we all are. In Isaiah makes this image very clear. Isaiah 42, he describes God as a warrior against his enemies. Isaiah 42, verse 13. Here you have part of a great section of Isaiah about the servant of Yahweh, a promise, a prophecy of Jesus Christ and who he will be and what he will do. Not only will he bring, verse 3, salvation to the weak and the repentant heart, but he'll also come as judge. Verse 13, "The Lord will go forth like a warrior. He will arouse his zeal like a man of war. He will utter a shout. Yes, he will raise a war cry. He will prevail against his enemies." You get the picture behind this verse? Jesus Christ will bring the message of salvation, but there will come a day in which he will launch an assault against his enemies, those who have not received him, those who have not accepted the message of peace. Verse 14, "I have kept silent for a long time. I have kept still and restrained myself. Now, like a woman in labor, I will groan. I will both gasp and pant. I will lay waste the mountains and hills, and I will make the rivers into coastlands and dry up the ponds." Here is a description of the coming judge, Jesus Christ, as he becomes a warrior battling his enemies. Paul makes the same point, but in different language. In Romans chapter 1, verse 18, he says, "For the wrath of God is revealed from heaven against all unrighteousness and ungodliness of men who suppress the truth." Romans 2:5, "Because of your stubborn and rebellious heart, you are storing up wrath for yourself in the day of wrath and the revelation of the righteous judgment of God." Perhaps the best summary of all that I'm saying to you is found in Romans 5. Romans 5, notice verse 10. "We were enemies." That's God's perspective. We were his
enemies before

0: before we came to faith in Christ. God is at war with every unbeliever. He's already declared war, and someday he will begin the hostilities for real. That's implied in that wonderful statement, for he himself is our peace. The reason we need peace is because God is at war. That's not talking about some subjective feeling you feel in your heart. It's talking about an objective state of peace, the cessation of hostilities. If there's the cessation of hostilities, that means before there was war. And that's exactly what the Bible describes. So, God is at war with every sinner. The second truth, the wonderful truth that really is the heart of this statement, is that in Christ, we can be reconciled to God. In Christ, we can be reconciled to God. We desperately need reconciliation. We need peace with God. God realized this, and because God is a God of love as well as a God of wrath and anger against sin, he begins to promise in the Old Testament that he's going to send someone who will bring the end of the war, someone who will bring peace. You remember, he begins to announce him that way in Isaiah chapter 9, verse 6. What does he say about him? He is the Prince of Peace. He is the Prince whose reign will be characterized not by war, but by peace. Most earthly rulers seek to make a name for themselves in war, but the Messiah will establish his kingdom in peace. Turn to Micah chapter 5. Micah chapter 5, we quote this passage often at Christmas time in reference to Christ, but we don't read the whole passage. Micah chapter 5, verse 2, speaks of where Christ would be born. But as for you, Bethlehem Ephratah, too little to be among the clans of Judah, from you one will go forth for me to be a ruler in Israel. His goings forth are from long ago, from the days of eternity. This is a prophecy about Jesus Christ, where he would be born. Notice verse 4. He will arise and shepherd his flock in the strength of the Lord and the majesty of the name of the Lord his God, and they will remain, because at that time he will be great to the ends of the earth. This one will be our peace. So even in the Old Testament, you begin to see the promise that God is going to send someone to reconcile himself to us, to bring peace where there is hostility, to bring truce where there is war. And when Christ came, it quickly became evident that he was the one that had been promised that would bring peace. You see it even at the announcement of his birth. Turn to Luke chapter 2. Luke chapter 2, verse 14. You remember, suddenly there appeared with the angel there with the shepherds a multitude of the heavenly host praising God and saying, "Glory to God in the highest, and on earth peace among men." This was a proclamation that peace with God is available to all men and all women, that this child would procure peace with God, the end of the war. He will secure that peace, notice, for all of those who are truly his subjects. Peace among men with whom he is pleased. You see, when the angels pronounced peace on earth, they weren't primarily talking about world peace, although someday that will come under the reign of Christ. They were talking about a very personal, individual application of peace that grows out of a firsthand knowledge of the Prince of Peace. You know the Prince of Peace, you bow to him, and you have peace with God. This is the message of the gospel. In fact, look at Ephesians chapter 2, verse 17. Here's the gospel in a nutshell. Jesus came and preached peace to you who were far away and peace to you who were near. That's why in chapter 6, verse 15, it's called the gospel of peace. The good news that there can be peace with God. The war can be over. Peter, when he brought the gospel to the Gentiles in Acts chapter 10, verse 36, said the word which he sent to the sons of Israel, that is the word Jesus sent to the sons of Israel, preaching peace through Jesus Christ, he is Lord of all. This is at the heart of the gospel, this reconciliation. Now turn back to Ephesians 2 and look at verse 14 again. For he himself is our peace. Notice that Christ doesn't just make peace or bring peace, although he does that. He is our peace. In his person, Jesus is peace for us with God. Peace with God is a person, Jesus Christ.
1: 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Today, Tom showed us that every human being is born into a state of spiritual war with God, and that Jesus Christ is the only mediator who can make us right with Him. 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
2: 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Greg Lundstedt standing by to equip the saints. I'm Mike Harper. This is John Monroe with a profile of marriage on The Voice of Life.
3: Are you loyal to your spouse? Are you loyal to Christ? Do you know Christ? Loyal to your family? Loyal in serving the Lord? Loyal to the church of God? We can never do this in our own strength. Psalm 127, unless the Lord builds a house, they labor in vain who build it. Any of us who are married, any of us who are trying to raise children, know we need the Lord's help. We need to get on our knees and cry out to God to help us. That I would be a husband who loves my wife. That you would be a father who is teaching your children. That you would be a wife who is encouraging and partnering your husband. That your children are raised not in a perfect home, but a home where Jesus Christ is honored. In the Genesis account, the goodness of God is emphasized. As God creates, it is said, it is good, it is good, it is good, but it's not good for the man to be alone. And the more we are loyal and loving to our spouse, the greater your joy. If you're married, stop being so much on your own. Learn to develop a deep partnership, a godly partnership with your wife. True joy is not found in your possessions. True joy is not found in your career. True joy is not found in pleasing yourself. It's found in a true relationship with God through our Lord Jesus Christ. And when God gives you a husband, a wife, the joy of that relationship will increase in direct proportion to how much you enjoy the Lord.
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5: 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Given that reality, how might we do a better job at finding the right words to say? 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Colossians 3, 16 to 17 talks about the Word of Christ dwelling in us richly, taking up home in our hearts. And then, as we are governed by God's Word, it will govern our words as we sing to God and we speak to one another in psalms and hymns and spiritual songs.
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6: God sends out His Word like an arrow to its target. 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Isaiah 55 says, "It will accomplish all I want it to, and it will prosper wherever I send it." So never think sharing your faith or a verse is futile.
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2: 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Good afternoon. I'm Mike Harper. Stay with us at 3 o'clock for Jonathan Griffiths as he encounters the truth. Now, Greg Lundstedt is equipping the saints on The Well.
8: So often, we as believers are convicted by the word concerning issues in our lives, but sometimes we then go to man's means or man's wisdom to correct those issues rather than the word of God.
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8: Now, what is it they heard? They heard the Lord's voice, His word sent His way through Haggai, the prophet. It says in the end of verse 12, as the Lord their God had sent him. Notice verse 12 begins with a then. It's saying right away there was a consecutive action. Right away they had heard this message, and right away they listened with the intent of obeying. They recognized what Haggai was saying was from the Lord, and they listened with the intent of obeying. And this is where we fall short so often. So often we do not take the word of God, although we believe it, to be actually coming from God Himself, that God speaks through His word to us. And we also need to recognize that God does not speak in the context of suggestions. He doesn't say, I suggest you consider your ways. He says, consider your ways. And I do not suggest that you obey what God says. I declare that we have to obey what He says by His power and strength. He is our God, we are His people, we must come to His word listening with the intent of obeying. And so often we come to church and we're kind of listening, oh, I don't know if I like this or that. No, that's the wrong attitude. We need to come listening with the intent. Here's God's word, I want to obey your word, Lord God. I want to hear what you're saying and I want to obey your word. We should be listening with the intent of obeying God's word. And I want to ask you, how many are listening with the intent to actually do what God says? So often we come to Scripture with a haphazard, spiritually dangerous attitude. Do you listen with the intent of obeying when you hear the word preached? When you hear it on the radio, if it's divided rightly? When you come to a Bible study, are you listening with the intent of obeying what God says? A hungry heart to do what God says? The Scripture says that the voice of Haggai came, the Lord came through Haggai as the Lord their God had sent him. God is the one who decides how we receive His word. And at this point, He decided to send the prophet Haggai. And we know from Scripture that God spoke in many ways, through many, many parts, through the prophets, to the fathers, but now He has spoken through His Son. He has chosen the means in which He delivers His word to us today. God made it clear He wants His word to be preached. That is His means. 2 Timothy chapter 4, I solemnly charge you in the presence of God and of Christ Jesus, who is the judge of the living and the dead, by His appearing and His kingdom. This is pretty serious. Preach the word. Be ready in season and out of season. Reprove, rebuke, and exhort with great patience and instruction. For the time will come when they will not endure sound doctrine or teaching, but they will want to have their ears tickled, and they will accumulate for themselves teachers in accordance to their own desires, and will turn away their ears from the truth and turn aside to miss. If you don't come to listen to obey, you're going to want to find someone that doesn't tell you things that you need to obey. You're going to find someone that will tickle your ears. And God has ordained that his word is preached, and he ordained at this time that it came through the prophet Haggai. Now, some of you are not obeying the voice of the Lord because you're listening to people that are not presenting his word. You're listening to fables and stories and ear-tickling things rather than the word preached to you. You need to get into a godly church and listen with the intent of obeying. So then what's the proper response to God when our priorities are revealed to be wrong? First of all, we need to hear the word his way with an obedient heart. When another pastor says the word hear, to listen intently, is translated obey, the heart of the word means to listen, to take God so seriously that you hear it intensely at a deep level what he's saying. The reason for this hearing-based word can be translated obey is that if you hear it this way, you've already decided that you're going to do what you hear. And I agree with that. Isn't that what we expect from our kids, those of you who are parents? When we say, listen to me, we're not saying, just listen, we're saying, obey what I say, aren't we? Listen to me, go get that, right? We expect them to listen to what we are saying with the intent of obeying what we're saying, and that's what God is saying here in his word, and this is what these rebellious Israelites did when they were convicted by the word of God. The Lord Jesus would say, he who has ears, let him hear. He talks about those who are wise and foolish. The wise, as we saw in Matthew chapter 7, they hear these words of mine, Jesus says, and act upon them. We need to be in the word of God. We need to listen with the intent of obeying. Is that your heart? I went skydiving once, and in the class, I listened very intently because my life depended on it. It was very important. And there was another guy in there goofing off, wasn't paying attention. And it turns out this guy, as he was coming down, he didn't know how to steer and he ran right into a barn. He got hurt. But even in a simple thing like that, we recognize the importance. And if you know the truth of God, you know who it's coming from, you want to listen with the intent of obeying. Like your life depends on it, and it does. We need to have the right attitude, one of obedience. And notice, along with listening with the intent of obeying, they feared the Lord. Back to verse 12 in Haggai 1. Then Zerubbabel, the son of Shealtiel, and Joshua, the son of Jehozadak, the high priest, with all the remnant of the people, obeyed, that's our word, the voice of the Lord, their God, and the words of Haggai the prophet, as the Lord their God sent him. And the people showed reverence for the Lord. Right away, they showed reverence for the Lord. The people literally feared the face of the Lord, it says. They were aware of his presence and they feared him. But that leads to the question, what is the fear of the Lord? One passage that helps so much in understanding the fear of the Lord is Exodus 20:20. It's easy to remember. If you want to understand the fear of the Lord, this is so helpful. Exodus 20:20. This word, yare, which is in Hebrew in our passage, is the same word used here, and it's used twice in two different ways, but it's the exact same word. This is when the Lord God was speaking to the people Israel as he was bringing his word, and they were not wanting to hear it, as we'll see. Exodus 20:18. When the people saw the thunder and lightning and heard the trumpet and saw the mountain and smoke, they trembled with fear. They stayed at a distance and said to Moses, speak to us yourself and we will listen, but do not have God speak to us lest we die. And Moses said to the people, do not fear, literally, do not yare, do not fear or be afraid. God has come to test you so that the yare, the fear of the Lord, will be with you to keep you from sinning. He's not talking here about being afraid, and he's talking about reverencing God, being aware of him that we would not sin. Eugene Merrill writes, and I agree with him, to fear God means to acknowledge his superiority over man, to recognize his deity, and thus respond in awe, humility, worship, love, trust, and obedience. I tell you, I sin when I don't fear God. Bottom line, when I'm sinning, it's when I don't fear God, right? Would you agree with that? We're not thinking of him at all. We're not reverencing him. We're not fearing him at all, and we're making a decision to go in our own ways. And these people showed reverence. They feared the Lord. We see in the New Testament, it is our salvation and the great cost which should bring us to fear. I read this passage earlier in 1 Peter chapter 1, verse 17. We're to conduct our lives in fear and our time stay on the earth. Why? Because the price was paid so heavily for the forgiveness of our sins. Therefore, we ought to reverence and fear God. Philippians 2:12, so then, my beloved, just as you have always obeyed, again, obedience, not in my presence only, but now much more in my absence. Philippians 2:12, work out your salvation with phobos and tramos, fear and trembling, for it is God at work in you. God is at work in you, both to will and to work for his good pleasure. The right response is to obey and fear the Lord. We fear him. We haven't been following. We haven't been about his business. We've been doing our own thing. We haven't thought of God. And if we have, he's like a parenthesis in our lives. What's the right response? Hearing and fearing. Hearing and fearing. And folks, the modern day evangelical seeker sensitive church in its apostasy has strayed so far from this. There's no fear of the Lord before their eyes. They're doing all sorts of stuff, not fearing the Lord God at all, as they disobey his word continually, habitually, using the world's wicked ways to do God's so-called work, spiritual adultery, James 3 and 4. There is no fear before their eyes as they offer the sacrifice of fools, Ecclesiastes 5. There is no fear before their eyes as they preach stories rather than his word. Peter speaks of false teachers as being daring and self-willed. That's the opposite of fear. They're daring. They go against God's word rather than fearing God and obeying the Lord. So first of all, we need God's word preached and proclaimed his way. Then we can understand our misplaced priorities. And then we need to obey and reverence the Lord. That's the foundation for serving Christ, is hearing his word and fearing him, right? It really is. And if you're not doing that, you're going to experience his discipline. You're going to experience a lack of satisfaction, his discipline on your life. Has God revealed any misplaced priorities in your life? Maybe you haven't been about his work. It's not your priority for his glory. May our utmost desire be to please and glorify him. Is our response going to be one like the Israelites of fearing and hearing his word to obey? Now look at God's response. This is a wonderful response. When we decide by his power and strength to obey what he says and to fear and reverence him, there is an amazing response from the living God. Look at verse 13. Then Haggai, the messenger of the Lord, spoke by the commission of the Lord to the people, saying, I am with you, declares the Lord. So the Lord stirred up the spirit of Zerubbabel, the son of Shealtiel, governor of Judah, and the spirit of Joshua, the son of Jehozadak, the high priest, and the spirit of all the remnant of the people. Now, I actually like the King James, New King James, better here. I think the word commission could better be translated message. Then Haggai spoke, Haggai, the Lord's messenger, spoke the Lord's message to the people. And I really find it interesting. We don't see here, declares the Lord. They're listening. They don't need that extra emphasis. They want to obey now. So here's God's message. It's a message of encouragement. I am with you. What a wonderful encouragement when you want to do what's right. We're so tempted. What will happen if I do this? What will happen if I don't do it this way? God says, I am with you. I am with you. Now you say, wait a second. Does this mean God was not with them and is not with us when we're not obeying his word? Well, we know in Scripture that if you're a true believer, you receive His Spirit as a pledge forever. We know from Scripture, the Old Testament quoted in the New Testament, Jesus says, "I will never desert you, nor will I forsake you." So then, if God will never desert true believers and He wouldn't forsake those in the Old Testament, what does this passage mean? I am with you. Was He not with them before? I think possibly what He's saying is that there is a recognition of His complete supporting presence. God is with you. When you're doing what God says, God is with you. He supports you wholeheartedly. He is not against you. He is with you. Beforehand, they were doing their own business. God was not with them in that. God is not with you if you're not about God's business. And certainly when God is not with us in that sense, we will feel the lack of His presence, satisfaction, all those things, discipline. Folks, when we're not doing God's will, God is not with us in the sense He is not in agreement with us. He does not support us in any way. That's why we don't have peace. We feel so empty, obviously, because of our sin. That's why the non-believer can never have peace. There is no peace for the wicked. God is not with them. They are separated from God. But when you choose to hear His word and obey it and you reverence God, the response here is, I am with you. We need to hear that. We're choosing to be about His business now. We were wrong. We want to do the right thing. We need to hear, I am with you. Isaiah 41:10, do not fear, for I am with you. Do not anxiously look about you, for I am your God. I will strengthen you. Surely I will help you. Surely I will uphold you with my righteous right hand. 1 Chronicles 28:20, be strong and courageous, David says to his son Solomon, and act, and do not fear or be dismayed, for the Lord God, my God, is with you. He will not fail you nor forsake you. When you choose to be about God's business, He's not going to fail you or forsake you. And our minds and our enemy Satan will tempt us to think everything but that. And we need to know, when you choose to obey, God is with you. What do we need most when we do God's work? We need God. We need to know He is with us. His presence motivates us to step out in faith, to do His will, building His body, corporate and individual, to serve Him when it doesn't look so great, to endure when there are setbacks, to press on when there is no appreciation. I am with you. What's God's response to you if you desire to obey Him today and fear Him? I am with you. When you place His priorities first, I am with you. And notice, not only does He encourage us with His presence, He also gives them empowerment to do what He called them to do. Verse 14, so the Lord stirred up the spirit of Zerubbabel, the son of Shealtiel, governor of Judah, the spirit of Joshua, the son of Jehozadak, the high priest, and the spirit of all the remnant of the people. Just like He stirred them up to come out of Babylon to Jerusalem, He stirred them up here when they obeyed and feared Him. Now, if you're familiar, Zechariah is a contemporary of Haggai. They are speaking at the same time to the same people. And in Zechariah, a very much quoted verse, we have the word of the Lord to Zerubbabel, same guy, right? Saying, not by might nor power, but by my spirit, says the Lord of hosts. God stirred them up to do His work by His power. When we listen to His word with a desire to obey, responding in reverence, hearing and fearing, then all heaven breaks loose to come to our aid to do what He has said. 2 Chronicles 16:9, for the eyes of the Lord move to and fro throughout the earth that He may strongly support those whose heart is completely His. Is your heart completely His? And He strongly supports you in what He's declared He's called you to do. We're to be serving one another, that's part of it. We're to be husbands loving your wives, that's part of it. We're to be wives submitting. We're to be raising our children. So many different commands. When you listen with the intent of obeying, God is with you. So many people say they want God's power and presence in their life. Get into the Word of God and with the intent of obeying it by His power and strength. Fear Him and all heaven is on your side if you're a true believer. And what was the result? Verse 15. And they came and worked on the house of the Lord of hosts, their God, on the 24th day of the sixth month of the second year of Darius the king. The result of hearing and fearing was they were encouraged and empowered, and they actually went out and did what God wanted them to do. That was the result. They were encouraged. And what was he there to do? Earlier the Lord had said, go do this that I may be pleased and glorified. Now just a quick side note, some have made reference to the date here, which is 23 days after Haggai's first sermon, saying, well, they didn't really obey. It took them 23 days to obey. I actually don't believe that. Because back what we saw, they heard with the intent of obeying, and within that context of fearing him, God stirred them up and brought about that obedience within that time. It's the word of God that was used to affect their hearts to bring about God's glory for his pleasure. We need to hear the word of God. God uses his word to convict us, to correct us, to empower us for every good work. And this is what he did here. So then we have a gracious God who brought his word to the people to convict them of their misplaced priorities. They heard with the intent of obeying. They feared and reverenced the Lord. And then the response was that God said he was with them. He encouraged them. And then he empowered them. And the result was God's people were about his work by his strength for his glory. And some of you may have realized today that you're not about the Lord's business, but you've been listening with an intent of obeying. You want to obey the Lord. He will never leave you nor forsake you. He is with you. The eyes of the Lord look to and fro that he may strongly support those whose heart is completely his. Will you fear him and obey him? It's your choice. Dissatisfaction and discipline, or his presence and power, which will bring him glory. That's your choice. God says to us, what is the condition of my house? That's us. That's the body of Christ. How is my work going in you? Make the choice today to fully trust Christ, to walk with him in obedience, to be about his business. Now, some of you live a dissatisfying life all the time. All the time. Because you're not saved. Because you haven't truly repented of your sins. Everything is empty. Nothing satisfies. Once you get something, it's not enough. You go to something else, it's not enough. It's not enough. You're going from one thing to another to be satisfied, and it will not satisfy. You need to recognize that in your sin, you are separated from the living God. But that Jesus Christ, as we read earlier, came and died for your sins. If you cry out to Christ, turning to him as Lord, repenting of sin, he will save you. And some of us fall into this. Maybe you've fallen into a pattern where God is disciplining you. You're not about God's business. Hear the word. Fear the Lord. Obey him. And he will be with you and empower you to do what he's called you to do.

0: 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And Greg, as we wrap up today's broadcast, you made this comment in today's message. You said that we have a choice to face dissatisfaction and discipline or enjoy His presence and power. You know, that seems like such a clear choice. Why would we ever do anything other than choose His presence and power?
1: Well, Dave, actually, the answer is quite simple. We're sinners. And apart from allowing God's word to continually renew our minds, we by default become conformed to this world, i.e. we fall back into thinking the way we used to think before we were saved. And indeed, if we choose to disobey, the consequences are severe. But if we choose to allow God to conform us to His image, confront us with His word to change us, when we desire to obey Him, He will encourage us and He will empower us to do what He says.
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2: 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Mike Harper inviting you to stay with us. Jonathan Griffiths coming your way at 3 o'clock to encounter the truth. Here he is now with repentance.
3: True repentance will produce fruit that is in keeping with that repentance. Repentance leads to change. Repentance bears fruit. So if I repent of a particular pattern of thought and behavior, that repentance will necessarily show itself through real change, not through sinless perfection, but through real change in that area. If there is no change, never any change, no development, we must assume there has been no repentance. Leading up to Christmas, I was beginning to kind of feel the lack of exercise in my life. I had done a bit of jogging in the nicer weather in our neighborhood and really enjoyed that. But once it got a little bit icy and cold, I used the bad weather as a bit of an excuse to kind of cut back on the running. But by mid-December or so, I decided that things really needed to change. I was missing the running. Something had to happen. And when I saw an opportunity before Christmas to get hold of a treadmill nice and cheaply, I jumped at the opportunity, thinking in the winter months here in Ottawa, that's just going to make all the difference. And you know, it felt really good to do that. I thought, I've been wrong in my attitude to fitness here, but it's all going to change now. There is a revolution going on in the Griffiths household. No looking back. Nothing's ever going to be the same again. Initially, the treadmill sat in the back of the car for a couple of days. You know, the boxes, those things are heavy. And I just needed to work up some energy to haul it into the house. But eventually, I did manage to unload it and I got it down to the basement. It then remained, unpacked for a few days. I knew the assembly, that was going to take some time and I was a bit busy. I would get to it later. But, I was still feeling pretty good about things at that point. The revolution, it was in process. It's going to take time, but it's happening. No more Mr. Lazy. No, sir. Uh-uh. There is now a treadmill in our house. Eventually, I took the step of taking the treadmill out of the box. and began the slow process of assembly. Now, I'm going to cut a long story short here. We've owned the treadmill for a number of weeks now, but at the present time, I can count the number of times I've gone jogging on the treadmill on one hand. Indeed, I think on one finger. So far, it has been all talk, no action. And you might well question, quite legitimately, whether I have changed in my attitude at all. I might claim to have changed, but there is precious little fruit thus far. John insists, verse 8, that true repentance must bear fruit. True repentance will be matched by evidence of a changed life.
4: 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We got to come together. Love Thy City is August 22nd at the W.T. Brookshire Conference Center in Tyler. 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
2: 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Bold Steps coming your way at 3:30 with Mark Jobe. Now here's Jonathan Griffiths, Encounter the Truth on the Well.
3: There will be a merciless judgment for the one who demonstrates that they do not know this Savior and have not received this gospel. And here will be the evidence that someone has not experienced gospel mercy in Jesus. They do not show mercy to others.
6: Welcome to Encounter the Truth with Jonathan Griffiths. I'm Steve Hiller, and we're continuing a message that we began last time, seeing people through a gospel lens. And Jonathan, I hear you saying that when we understand the gospel and when we understand the mercy that God has shown us, that ought to lead to us showing mercy to those that we interact with.
7: Well, it must do so, mustn't it? But again, this is a challenging teaching that we so desperately need to hear, because we, if we know Jesus, we rely on his mercy. We know we rely on his mercy. We come to him with empty hands, bankrupt in and of ourselves, and we ask him to give us that which we do not deserve in his grace, and to refrain from giving us what we do deserve in judgment and in his mercy. And we're so quick, I think, to turn around and not treat people in the way that he has treated us, and how we need to learn that our faith in Christ should shape our disposition and our demeanor toward other people. I think we're slow to learn that. But over time, I would say this as well. I notice in believers, those who have walked with the Lord for years and years and experienced his mercy, see evidence that they are learning this and have learned it, and it's a beautiful thing to see when you see it.
6: Yeah. Well, we're going to see what God has to say to us from James chapter 2, verses 1 to 13, as we continue a message, seeing people through a gospel lens. Here is Jonathan.
3: Of the different places I've had an opportunity to live, the different cities that I know reasonably well, I think Ottawa is perhaps the least divided socially and economically. That's not to say there are no divisions. There certainly are divisions. But I think here in Ottawa, we have fewer social and economic extremes than many cities and many communities. The social and economic middle is unusually large, I think, in our community for a variety of reasons. The extremes are a little bit less pronounced, not absent by any means, but less pronounced. And as I've been reflecting on this text and thinking about our situation, it seems to me that the danger for us as a church living in this environment, in this community, the danger is that we will actually imagine that these issues are not issues for us. The danger is that we will imagine that this text has no application, no relevance for us. And because we can think that way, because we don't think in terms of these categories maybe very much, the danger is that we won't guard ourselves against partiality. I think that's our danger. And so I think we need our eyes to be open to the issues that James is raising for us here in this text. We need to ask what we might have overlooked, where we might have stumbled and not even noticed it because we weren't thinking about it. That's our challenge. That's our need, I believe. Now, James calls us to show no partiality first because of faith in the Lord of glory. Because the Lord of glory humbled himself and became obedient to death, even death on a cross. Because this glorious Lord chose those who are poor in this world to be rich in faith and through the gospel. Because knowing him and believing his gospel transforms our social outlook. So we look at each other in different ways. Our understanding of people is made new. Our ways of viewing one another now are shaped by the gospel. If we are to show no partiality because of faith in the Lord of glory, we are also to show no partiality because of obedience to the law of liberty. Notice it with me, verse 8. If you really fulfill the royal law according to the scripture, you shall love your neighbor as yourself. You are doing well. But if you show partiality, you are committing sin and are convicted by the law as transgressors. For whoever keeps the whole law but fails in one point has become guilty of all of it. You remember that Jesus was once asked which was the most important commandment in the law. And in reply, he said this very famously, Matthew 22, verse 37. He said to him, "You shall love the Lord your God with all your heart and with all your soul and with all your mind. This is the first and the greatest commandment. And the second is like it. You shall love your neighbor as yourself. On these two commandments depend all the law and the prophets." If you really keep those commandments in their totality, you are doing what the Lord calls you to do because they sum everything up. And so James calls this neighbor love law the royal law and says, if you really do that, you are really doing well. And this principle of loving my neighbor as I love myself, it's a principle we'll all be familiar with. Many people who know virtually nothing of the teaching of Jesus, nothing of the Christian faith, will know that Jesus encouraged people to, you know, love your neighbor as yourself. It's basic Bible knowledge. It's core Christian teaching. And any of us who names the name of Christ must at least lay claim to seeking to do this in our own lives. And many of us would feel, you know, on a good day, we're making some progress on it. We're trying to be patient with people. We're trying to show some grace where grace is needed. We're trying to be generous with our possessions and so on, as we would want people to be generous with us. We might point to a whole host of ways where we are seeking to put this into practice in our lives. But James is concerned here that we may be allowing ourselves some respectable exceptions to this command. He is concerned that we may have convinced ourselves that we are doing this even while we actually show partiality, even while we love some neighbors a little bit better than we love other neighbors. We show love and welcome and lots of grace and patience to those we kind of, you know, like the look of, basically, people who are like us, who are similar to us. But when it comes to the poor man, the outcast, the social outcast, the lowly person, the one who's not really part of our circle, who we're not so comfortable with, when it comes to such a person, we easily convince ourselves that it's quite acceptable to show them just a little bit less of the neighbor love. After all, there's only so much neighbor love to go around, so we just have to be a little selective. You know, we give the good seat, the warm welcome, the opportunities and the preferment to the one who is impressive in worldly terms, and we give something a little bit less to the one who is not. And we easily convince ourselves that it is actually functionally okay to do that. And that inconsistency in loving our neighbor, we find that remarkably easy to overlook, to ignore, even to justify. And here's what James is wanting us to see and understand. He wants us to see and to understand that partial obedience is actually disobedience. That's the principle here. We can't pick and choose where we will obey and where we will ignore. One of the comfortable myths we like to believe is that there are certain types of sin, certain types of transgression that are a little more acceptable, a little more respectable than others. Stealing, murdering, adultery, things like that, they're always bad. We agree on that. We're not confused about that. Always serious. But there are other things which, well, you know, they're a little bit harder to pin down, maybe a little harder to identify and to see, a little harder to address. And we think we kind of have a shared understanding, a little quiet agreement among ourselves that they're less bad, not so urgent to deal with. And as I reflect on this passage and on what James is saying to us, and as I reflect on the life of the church and the history of the church, not just this church, but I mean the church global, I think the sin of partiality has been a sin that we've treated just a little bit like that over time.
6: 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Here is Jonathan.
3: I have in my study somewhere, and I'm embarrassed to say that I can't remember which corner of which cupboard I placed it in. If you saw my study and the piles of books everywhere, you might understand what's going on here. But I know I have somewhere in my study a piece of wood, a little piece of wood that was given to me by a friend. It was a small piece of wood that was salvaged from the old pews of Holy Trinity Church in Cambridge in England. The pews were being torn out and thrown away, and a friend retrieved a piece for me because it was a piece of history. Holy Trinity Church, which stands in the middle of the university town, was made famous because of the remarkable ministry of its pastor, Charles Simeon, in the late 18th and early 19th century. Simeon was a father of modern expository preaching, and that's another story, but it was a remarkable ministry. In any event, in those days in England, Anglican churches had a system whereby families would be able to rent pews within the church, and their pew would be reserved for them. The wealthy could secure the best seats under that system, and the poor might well be sitting right at the back or have nowhere to sit. When Simeon was appointed pastor of this particular church, many objected to his appointment. They didn't like his evangelical theology and his Bible teaching. They didn't like his preaching. And the pew owners, as a mark of their protest and to try and get rid of Simeon, were able to lock their pews and to ensure that no one could come in and sit down for the preaching of the word. They wouldn't actually come and sit and listen to this new preacher. They didn't like him at all. And so those who wanted to come and wanted to hear the word of God would have to stand in the aisles or find something to sit on in the aisles. And so poor Simeon had to stand there preaching to empty pews and packed aisles. And I gather the situation persisted for something like a decade, actually. Now, there's a lot to reflect on in Simeon's very, very interesting story. But I mention it simply because of this. It is a reminder to me of a time when wealth and privilege were permitted to dominate church life. The pew holders had the power, and actually they used their power in that context to try and keep others from hearing the gospel. Now, I think we could probably find, if we thought about it together, we could probably find plenty of examples from more recent church history where the wealthy have wielded undue influence in churches because of their wealth, where the powerful have been given position and preferment because of their worldly standing. Now, I don't think this problem and this issue is rife in our context and in our day like it might have been in a former day. It's not kind of in your face with the rented pews and so on of the 18th and 19th century, which was common enough on both sides of the Atlantic, actually. But where and how today, this is the question, do we make it respectable or acceptable to show partiality on the basis of wealth or social standing or worldly influence? Where do we allow that in church, perhaps even unawares? And where do the less wealthy, the less socially established, the less educated, the less powerful, where do such as these get treated with less dignity, less concern, less care? Where are we guilty of giving that warmer welcome or that quicker integration into church life or that fast track into church leadership to those of higher social economic standing, to the rich, the educated, the connected? Where are we in danger of overlooking those who are less impressive in the eyes of the world? Now, I'm not sure I have the answer to that question. Sometimes when the Bible points to an area of sin or a pitfall in church life or something like that, sometimes, you know, I read it and I see it right away. I say, this is our issue. We've got to deal with this. Here's how it works for us. Here's how it's got to change. My fear as I study this, as I read this, my fear is that with the issue of partiality, we don't see it so easily. That's my concern. I don't notice it so readily. My fear is that we could be showing partiality, and I'm sure in some ways we do. I have no doubt that we're capable of it. My fear is that we would do it in such a subtle, such a polite, such an unconscious way that it's actually become an accepted part of how we do things, and we don't even register the fact, we don't even notice. That's my fear.

Maybe you've experienced it. James's great burden in these verses is to show us that this issue matters. It's not a second-class sin. It's not a respectable sin. It's not an unimportant issue. No, loving our neighbor as we love ourselves is at the core of our obedience to the Lord. And loving our neighbor means rejecting partiality, refusing to judge one another according to the standards of this world, instead treating one another with a gospel welcome and with equal dignity and honor and respect. Now, at this point, James steps back to highlight a key principle for reading the law, the ethical standards of the Word of God. It was commonly understood within Judaism that the law is an integrated whole. It is indivisible because it has its origin in God himself. Notice it with me in verse 10. For whoever keeps the whole law but fails in one point has become guilty of all of it. For he who said, do not commit adultery, also said, do not murder. If you do not commit adultery but do murder, you have become a transgressor of the law. The principle here is that since every part of the law of God has its origin in the Word of God, in God himself, all of it matters equally. We can't pick and choose the bits we like and the bits we want to obey and the bits that we feel free to disobey. It's a unity, and that's logical enough. And James urges us as believers, we need to be those who take seriously the law of God, who believe that we are accountable to him for our obedience. And he highlights that accountability for us in verse 12. He says, so speak and act as those who are to be judged under the law of liberty. If we're trusting in Jesus, if we belong to him, we don't fear a judgment where our salvation will be at issue. No, if we know Jesus, if we trust his death in our place, we don't fear the possibility of being condemned at the final day. But here is what we do anticipate as believers. We do anticipate an evaluation of our service. We anticipate appearing before what Paul calls elsewhere the judgment seat of Christ. And God's standards in his law, our faithfulness in doing what his word commands, it will be at issue on that day. It's a sobering thought to consider, to contemplate the judgment seat of Christ. But it is so wonderful to recognize how James describes that law that will be at issue. It is, you notice, the law of liberty. For the believer, the law of God is now for us the law of liberty. And it is the law of liberty in a double sense. It's doubly true. On the one hand, God's law is liberating because as our creator, we know that his way is the best way to live in his world. Life according to the maker's design is a life of freedom and of blessing. That's one sense in which this is the law of liberty. It's liberating to live God's way. But there is another sense. The law is the law of liberty for the Christian believer because Jesus has fulfilled it perfectly in his life. He has died to set us free from our deserved penalty for failing to keep it. He has given us of his Spirit to help us to learn to obey. Yes, we have an accountability before the judgment seat of Christ, but it is to this gospel-infused law of liberty. That's not a fearful thing in the sense of terror. It is really a spur to obedience. But there is a note of warning that comes here as well, a more somber note, and James wants us to hear it. Verse 13, for judgment is without mercy to the one who has shown no mercy. The law of God is the law of liberty for the believer. And we receive the commands of God in a spirit of gospel liberty and with the liberating help of our Savior who fulfilled the law's requirements for us. But, and here's the warning, there will be a mercy-less judgment for the one who demonstrates that they do not know this Savior and have not received this gospel, who have not received the mercy of God, experienced the mercy of God at the cross of Christ. And here will be the evidence that someone has not experienced gospel mercy in

0: Jesus. And this brings everything full circle. The evidence will be this: they do not show mercy to others. If a person has a track record of failing to show mercy to other people, if there's not been that merciful spirit, then it is evidence, it is at least an indicator that the person has not received, not experienced the life-transforming mercy of Jesus. Now, why is James talking in these terms? Why is he talking about mercy and a failure to show mercy here? Well, it goes back, doesn't it, to this idea of partiality and us daring to act like little judges when we evaluate one another according to the standards of the world. Poor person, ragged clothing, comes in. We nudge them inside in favor of the wealthy and the influential and the worldly impressive. And what have we done? We have had the audacity to engage in a work of judgment. We've shown no kindness. We've shown no compassion, no mercy to the poor and the outcast who so desperately needed mercy from us, who so needed to be treated better than their poverty might suggest in the ranking systems of this world. And if that has been our approach and that has been our outlook, here's what it suggests. It suggests that we have never ourselves come to God empty of hand, ragged of dress, bankrupt in moral standing. We've never come to him for mercy. Mercy triumphs over judgment, says James. It did at the cross. It does for the believer, and it must do when we're tempted to judge one another according to the standards, according to the prejudices of this world. Friends, I think this text and this admonition calls for sober reflection for each of us and for us as a community, as a church. I wonder if and where you sense you might have allowed worldly standards to cloud your view of another person, to shape your treatment of another believer. I wonder where we as a community might be falling short on this and not even noticing it. I wonder where our different blind spots may be. We are to be those who show no partiality, friends. We are to do so and be so because of our faith in the Lord Jesus Christ, the Lord of glory, and because of our obedience to his law of liberty. Let's pray together as we close. Our Father, we want to thank you for the glory of the Lord Jesus Christ revealed at the cross. We want to thank you for the law of liberty, which shows us how to live in your world, but points us to the Savior who lived that perfect life, who died for our sins, who gives us the gift of the Spirit that we might live as your people. Help us to be a people marked by mercy and kindness toward one another. For we pray it in Jesus' name. Amen.
1: Amen. Jonathan Griffiths here on Encounter the Truth, with a great prayer to wrap up our time together. Our message is called Seeing People Through a Gospel Lens, part of our series, Doers of the Word. 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And Jonathan, for those who read the book, what are you hoping that they take away from it?
0: Well, I'm hoping that those who read it will simply catch the biblical vision for what it is to be part of God's church and part of the local church. I think we need to recapture that vision. I think coming out of COVID, it's perhaps especially important when church life was so disrupted and so many people moved online for such a long time. What's the point of getting together with God's people week by week and throughout the week to gather around the word and to care for one another and pray for one another and to serve one another? Why do we do this? Well, I think we need to be reminded of that from the scriptures. We need to be grounded in a true vision for it. And I just trust and pray that each one who reads this book will capture that biblical vision and then will be a blessing within the local church because they're committed to serving and being part of it and to showing the love of Christ to others in the context of his assembly, of his church.
1: 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For Jonathan Griffiths and our producer, Mark Bretta, I'm Steve Hiller. Thanks for listening, and I hope you'll join us next time.
2: 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Bible teaching on the way from Mark Job. He's got the bold steps. After this, from Michael Gossett from Green Acres Baptist Church in Tyler.
3: He was one of the first missionaries to be sent out from America and to relocate from one nation to another nation, a guy named Adoniram Judson. And so in 1812, Adoniram Judson and his wife Anne, they were commissioned to go overseas to Burma to be missionaries among unreached peoples. And here's what took place. They finally made it to their arrival. They made it to their destination, and they start pleading with the Lord, God, move, move, move among these people, do something among these people. And still Adoniram was faithful to preach and nothing, faithful to pursue people and nothing. And not only that, but during that time, they lost two children. One was stillborn on the mission field, and his wife passes away. And still, no spiritual fruit among the Burmese people. It took 6 years before any fruit was seen, before God broke through at all. 6 years of preaching, 6 years of disease, 6 years of turmoil, 6 years of pain and of suffering, losing children. He wrote back to the States one time after their eight-month-old Roger passed away, little boy. And Judson wrote back to the States in a letter and said this. He said, our little Roger died last Saturday morning. This is the fourth day, and we just begin to think, what can we do for the heathen? Oh, may we not suffer in vain. May this bereavement be sanctified to our souls. You see, what Judson was most desperate for was for God to just break through in their lives, to break through among the Burmese. What happens when God breaks through in the ways that you just don't think are right? You see, here's what we need to understand today. We need to understand what true spiritual breakthrough is, because this is what true spiritual breakthrough is. Spiritual breakthrough is God's intervention for the sake of spiritual intimacy. What if God's breakthrough power was one step of surrender away in your life? Because listen, after 6 years, Adoniram Judson, 6 years, you know what happened? There was one Burmese man that stood up. One Burmese man, he stood up after 6 years of Judson preaching and faithfully serving. One man stood up and said, I need Jesus. And you know what happened? Revival broke loose. One man's surrender became a revival around the city. One person's surrender became breakthrough for his family, breakthrough for others, breakthrough for an entire nation. Now, 2 million people can trace their faith back to this dude that said yes to Jesus. Listen to me. What if we are one person away from you surrendering and saying yes to Jesus Christ, and from revival breaking loose, not just in our church, not just in our city, not just in our state, but what if we were one person away from revival going to the ends of the earth? But the question is, who will surrender? And I'm not just talking about for salvation. Who will surrender to the call? Who will surrender to Jesus to say, God, will you use me however you want?
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5: What's coming out of you while you're under pressure? Is it complaining and criticism and negativity and discouragement and gossip? Or is it, I'm going to look to the heavens and raise my voice and bless your name? I'm wondering what's coming out of you under pressure.

0: Welcome to Bold Steps with Mark Jobe. Mark is founding pastor of New Life Community Church in Chicago. I'm Wayne Shepherd. Well, Mark, everyone responds differently to God's voice, and so today we're going to be looking at the responses of several people in Scripture who encountered Jesus and talk about how we should react, not only to God's voice, but also when the pressure is on, especially when the pressure is on.
1: Yeah, and Wayne, that's the reality, is that we don't all respond to God the same way. It's different things that get our attention. In this account, we're going to see a businesswoman. We're going to see a demon-possessed young lady, and we're going to see a jailer. They encounter God, but each of them encounter God a different way, and that's the beauty of it. Think of your own story. God reached you in a unique way that's probably different than your husband or your kids or your neighbor, but nonetheless, we have to respond to the voice of God and the noise that God makes.
0: All right, this comes from the book of Acts. We're in chapter 16. Make some noise. I love that title. Here's Mark Jobe.
1: In Acts chapter 16, this is a story of how it all got started. This is a story of people's lives being changed. I'm going to introduce you to three people today. A businesswoman, high-end businesswoman, a slave girl that was demon-possessed, and a jailer that had a powerful encounter with Jesus. You know, the church is very diverse. How about it? If the church is doing its job, it should have people from all kinds of backgrounds. Look around you for a minute. Just take a moment. I know it's rude to stare behind you, but just take a moment to look around this auditorium. Could you do that? Go ahead. Do it. There's some pretty handsome people in this auditorium, right? Good-looking people. But there is a huge diversity in this place. Some of you grew up Christians. Some of you never came to a church until recently. Some of you grew up in that side of the tracks. Others grew up in the other side of the tracks. Some of you came to God because your grandmother prayed for you. Some of you came to God because you had a radical encounter with the power of Jesus recently that turned you around. God has a way of bringing many people from different backgrounds to form His body that we call the church. The title of my message is Make Some Noise. Make some noise. Recently, we had a radio broadcast in our chapel, a live radio broadcast in our chapel. And the producers of the radio show, when they went on the air, they were on the sidelines telling the audience to clap. They basically said in between, make some noise, clap. And so before the show went on, we all clapped and made some noise because they coached us. They wanted people that were listening via the airwaves to know that there was an audience in the place. And the only way they could know is if we made some noise. I was at the United Center a while back watching a Bulls game, and I was in the nosebleed section of the bleachers. And as I was trying to see the ants playing on the court down there, a guy came up, and I can only describe him as a cheerleader. He came into our section, and he was hired by the United by the Bulls organization to stir up the crowd. And so he had a sign that said, clap. And he was stirring people up, and he was going like this, and he kept saying, make some noise, make some noise. And he stirred up the crowd, and so all of that section started to cheer and shout and make some noise. Why were we making noise? Because we wanted the players to know that we were in the house. And when we're in the house, we encourage those that are playing the game. You make some noise. And there's times that we have to get loud, make some noise, because we believe in something, because there's something that's so close to us that we're so excited about that we can't contain ourselves, and we want to make sure we make some noise. I believe that anytime we're in the house of God, it's worth making some noise to the praise of God. So can I ask you, 1, 2, 3, make some noise in Jesus' name for the glory and honor of God. Can I ask you to make some noise? Yeah. There you go. Yeah, see, I knew you had it in you. We're just letting the neighborhood know there's something happening right there in that auditorium. We're serving notice to the spiritual world around us. There are some people in the house that are excited about the King of Kings and Lord of Lords, whose name is Jesus Christ, the Savior of humanity. Yeah. And so once in a while, we make some noise. But I also know that sometimes under pressure, we all have sounds that we make. And sometimes what comes out of us aren't always the best. You're in a traffic jam on I-55, someone's cutting in front of you, people are honking your horns, and you're feeling the stress and the pressure of having to be somewhere on time. And let me tell you, the pressure's on. When you start being squeezed, sometimes a noise comes out. And for some of us that aren't sanctified, sometimes it's not a sanctified sound. We have a little dog in my house. Her name is Angel. My wife bought her a toy. And it's something interesting with this toy, that every time you put pressure on this toy, you squeeze the toy, it makes a squeaky sound. I know that every time you put pressure on it, a squeak comes out of it. And I'm just wondering today, that if you're under pressure, if you're feeling the weight of finances, the weight of family issues, the weight of a marriage struggle, the weight of a bad doctor's report, the weight of frustration at work with some coworker, I'm wondering what kind of sound is coming out of you. I'm wondering what kind of noise you're making under pressure. I'm just wondering out loud. Think about it for a second. What's coming out of you while you're under pressure? Is it complaining and criticism and negativity and discouragement and gossip? Or is it, Lord, I'm under pressure, so under pressure, I'm going to look to the heavens and raise my voice and bless your name. I'm wondering what's coming out of you under pressure. Because the verse that stood out of all of Acts chapter 16 to me was verse 25. The apostle Paul and his sidekick Silas have just been beaten with rods, attacked by a mob. Clothes stripped off. They're bloody, they're bruised, they're bleeding, and they're put in shackles, and they're taken and thrown into the darkest part of the prison in maximum security. And look at what it says. About midnight, Paul and Silas were praying and singing hymns to God, and the other prisoners were listening. Oh, I love that. What happened when they were squeezed? Hymns and praise were squeezed out of them. They made some noise in the middle of their pressure. And when they made noise that glorified God because they were in such a difficult situation, all the prisoners around them started listening to the noise that they were making, because it was unusual that in those kind of circumstances they would be praising God. So I started looking at this passage and thinking about what God was doing to form this church called the Church of Philippi. There's three people that you see, and they respond to different noises, different sounds. The first one that we see in Acts chapter 16, verses 13 through 15, is we see a businesswoman, a high-end businesswoman. She would be a businesswoman today that would be selling designer clothes on Michigan Avenue, an entrepreneur, a leader, a smart lady that believed in God but had not known God. The Bible tells us about her name was Lydia, and she sold purple, she was a dealer of purple clothing, which was high-end clothing in that time. And Scripture tells us that she had a knowledge of God, she was a worshiper of God, but she had never come to know God. How many of you know, if you look at verse 14, one of the women listening was from a city called Thyatira named Lydia, a dealer in purple cloth. She was a worshiper of God. The Lord opened her heart to respond to Paul's message. This was a woman, a smart, intelligent businesswoman that feared God and prayed to God, but had never met God. She had never had an encounter with God through His Son, Jesus Christ. She needed to hear the sound of clear teaching to clarify, to bring her to God. How many of you in this place believed in God before you came to know God? You knew about God. You were raised in religion, but you really had never met God. How many of you? Yeah, there's a lot of you. This woman had to hear the sound, the noise of sound teaching to bring her to God. She had to see someone sit down and clearly explain Scripture in a smart, intellectual manner that she could comprehend, because she was a businesswoman, so she needed her intellect to be spoken to. She needed it to make sense. She needed someone to prove from the Bible what they were talking about was true. And so Lydia responded to the sound, clear teaching of the Apostle Paul as he explained Scripture to her, and finally it clicked in her mind and it made sense, and she came to God. She needed the sound of clear teaching.
0: Listening to the Bible teaching of Mark Jobe here on Bold Steps, we're going to pause for a moment to let you know that we always love to hear from listeners about how God is using Mark and this program to really make a difference in your life today, this ministry of God's Word through Bold Steps. One of our listeners, John, was kind enough to write and tell us this. He says, "My faith and walk have grown tremendously over the 25 years of listening to Moody, and I'm so grateful. From the early days of conversion through remarriage, a couple of job losses, etc., I've turned here for help and support and to enhance my walk with God. Thank you so very much." Mark, you need to cover your ears for this part, but he says, "Dr. Jobe is tremendous."
2: Well, thank you, John. We appreciate the encouragement. We really do. John and so many others, it's a reminder that we go through difficult times. It sounds like you've had your share of challenges, but it's the power of the Word that continues to reach out and give us second and third and fourth chances. So thank you, John, for giving us that word of encouragement. Keep listening and share it with your friends.
0: Yep. Thanks for reaching out. And if you would like to reach out to us anytime through our website, just do that at boldsteps.org. Tell us your story. Well, let's get back into the message now. Make some noise. Here's Mark Jobe once again.
1: The second person that we find in this story is the slave girl. She, it tells us in Acts chapter 16, that when Paul and Silas were on their way to this place of prayer, in verse 16 it says, they were met by a female slave who had a spirit by which she predicted the future. That's called a spirit of divination. She earned a great deal of money for her owners by fortune telling. And she followed Paul and the rest of us, shouting, "These men are servants of the Most High God who are telling you the way to be saved." She kept this up for many days. This was a slave girl, a young slave girl. In the days of the Roman colonies, slaves were considered a piece of property. People could kill them, dispose of them, sell them, abuse them, and there would be no criminal charges because they were considered a piece of property like a piece of furniture would be to the masters. This young girl had a special gift. Her owners had discovered that she had this capacity to foretell the future. She had glimpses into the future, what would happen. Her reputation had spread so much that people were coming and paying big bucks for her to foretell their future. As she would be one of the ladies that as you pass her house and she would have a neon sign, psychic reader, come in, let me read your palm. But she was making a lot of money and her masters were promoting her as a fortune teller. If you want to know your future, come, let her lay hands on you, look into your eyes, and she will predict your future. Now, she had a supernatural ability, but it wasn't an ability given to her by God. It was an ability given to her by a spirit. And when she saw Paul and Silas, she recognized, the spirit inside of her recognized that they were men of God. And so she started shouting out, these are men of God. They have a message from God. They are proclaiming the way of salvation. Now, any casual observer could have concluded that she had the Holy Spirit and not an evil spirit, because sometimes an evil spirit masquerades as the Holy Spirit. How many of you know that? I know people in this, well, I've talked to a lot of people, and you may be one of them, that in your past background, you would go to people that had quote-unquote spiritual powers, and they would do their heebie-jeebie over you, blow smoke, crack eggs. You know what I'm talking about. That little curandera down the street. I'm not going to ask you how many of you have been to one, because I don't want to know. I'm not sure I want to know. But you've been to that background where, and you think, well, she's a spiritual person. Why? Well, she had a Bible and a picture of Jesus as she was cracking her eggs on my stomach and blowing smoke over me and breaking a curse over me. So I just thought she was of God. I thought she was a Christian. The enemy masquerades as God himself. Anything that God does, the enemy tries to replicate and duplicate and imitate to confuse believers. This woman had a spirit of divination. She was able to tell the future. And then the Bible says, I love this, because it's the Apostle Paul it's talking about. And it tells us that in verse 18, she kept this up for many days. Every time Paul and Silas passed, she would follow them saying, these are men of God. Listen to their message. They bring the way of salvation. And then it tells us in this verse that finally, it says, finally, Paul became so annoyed. Aren't you glad that Paul became annoyed? Isn't it good to know a man of God that wrote a bunch of books in the Bible gets angry? Paul became so annoyed that he turned around and he said to the Spirit, in the name of Jesus Christ, I command you, come out of her. And at that moment, her spirit left. Now, there's a couple things I really like about this passage. First of all, sometimes we have to get so annoyed that we actually do something about a situation. Some of us tolerate a lot until we become so annoyed that finally the holy boldness of God kicks in and we actually take a bold step that we probably should have taken a week ago or a month ago or 3 months ago. How many of you know what I'm talking about? Sometimes we have to get annoyed. And listen to me. Anger is not a sin. It's what we do with our anger that becomes sinful. Anger is an emotion, and God has foreordained and created anger to give us a burst of energy. If anger is used in the right way, it gives us a burst of energy to take actions that we normally wouldn't take, but that we need to take. Paul became angry, annoyed, and he turned around to the slave girl that was shouting at them, and he said, in the name of Jesus. How many of you know there's power in the name of Jesus? In the name of Jesus. It's like when they tried to, the seven sons of Sceva went and cast out, they were casting out demons in Jesus' name, even though they weren't believers in Jesus yet. The demons recognize the name of Jesus. There is power in the name of Jesus Christ, the righteous one. Paul said, in the name of Jesus, come out of her. And at that very moment, this young girl that had had this spirit of divination given to her by a spirit that was oppressing her, at that very moment, this young girl was liberated from that oppressive spirit. Now, for Paul, it was a victory, but for her masters, it was a defeat, because suddenly what they were using to earn money, she lost her power to foretell the future. And so the Bible says that her masters became very angry at Paul and Silas. Don't mess with an unrighteous person's money, because that'll stir up a riot. They didn't care about this slave girl, but when they stopped earning money, then suddenly they were ready to cause a riot. You know, sometimes the world is that way. You know that, right? People don't care that much what we believe in. People don't care that much what we preach about. But mess with the income, and then suddenly there's a riot. Oh, the pimps on 47th Street may not care what we believe, may not care that there's a church here, but you start converting prostitutes and having them leave that lifestyle and come to God, and then suddenly the unrighteous have a problem with the church because they're losing their income and their money. How about it? I believe when the church of God begins to take influence in a city, and when we begin to change the culture of a city, then we begin to change the way people make money in a city as well. And the righteous begin to prosper and the unrighteous begin to have less prosperity. Because the kingdom of God brings about a cultural change. And sometimes people resent that when it begins to happen. And so we have a businesswoman that she had to hear the sound of sound teaching. We have a slave girl that she didn't need teaching. Even if they would have given her teaching, she would have been blind to it. What she needed is the sound of a power encounter. Paul had to shout, "Be set free in the name of Jesus." She didn't need a Bible study in which she was being taught the Word of God, in-depth Word of God. She needed a power encounter with God. You see, we all come to God different ways.
0: 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Mark, a lot of people feel drawn to Jesus, perhaps, but there's just something holding them back, a question they can't get past or a doubt they've never had answered. I'm sure you encounter this, don't you?
2: Yeah, as we talk to people about Jesus and about the gospel, sometimes there's lingering questions that become roadblocks or stumbling blocks to people embracing Christianity. Mm-hmm. And maybe you have a son, a daughter, a friend, a coworker that gets stuck on, you know, things like, how can God be good when I see so much evil and suffering around us? Or, you know, I've been taught evolution. You know, does evolution contradict that there's a creator God?
0: Or the fact that I have doubts, I can't possibly come to Jesus if I have doubts.
2: Yeah. Many of us struggle with those things. And our monthly gift offer today is The Case for Faith by Lee Strobel, who was an investigative reporter for a major newspaper in Chicago. And his own struggle with doubt led him to explore. And as an investigative reporter, he actually came to the conclusion that, wait a second, God is true, the Bible is real, Jesus is the way. And so he tackles these issues from that mindset. And I think a lot of people would find that helpful.
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4: 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Right after this, from Jeff Shreve, when God doesn't answer why.
5: What do we do when things come out of the blue? What do we do when we lose a loved one and we weren't expecting that at all? They were healthy, they were strong, but they got in a car accident and now they're gone. We got the phone call. Your loved one's gone. You know, the natural tendency that all of us have is to ask God, why? God, why did this happen? Why in the world would you let this happen? And you know what I've found with God? He rarely, if ever, answers our question, why? It's okay to ask why, but listen, don't expect a response, because God doesn't typically ever answer why. You know, God's answer would be, my ways are not your ways, my thoughts are not your thoughts. I do things that you don't understand. And so God always comes back when we ask him, why did this happen? Why did I lose my job? Why did my loved one die? Why did I get sick? Why did this? Why did that? God says, will you just trust me? When my father-in-law, years ago, he's in heaven now, but years ago, suffered a major stroke. Pastor of a dynamic church had this major stroke. We didn't know if he was going to live or die. He was in the hospital for months. Couldn't talk to him because he was so totally out of it. Finally, when he came to and he had been in the hospital for so long and he was finally able to communicate, I remember going to his bedside and I asked him, I said, Gerald, I said, what is God telling you? Through all of this, what is he speaking to your heart? What is he saying? And he said, God is saying to me, trust me, trust me. Just two words, just trust me. I think that's what God says in the difficulties in life and those things that come in that make us so angry. The Lord says, do you have good reason to be angry? Trust me, I'm in control. And know that the Lord never makes a mistake.
6: All scripture is God-breathed. That means it's inspired by God the Father himself. It is designed to teach us what is true and shine a light on what is wrong in our lives. Sometimes that light reveals things hidden in the dark corners that we don't want to admit or face.
7: As painful as that can be, like a blinding beam as we step out of our comfortable shadows, it teaches us what is right, and God uses it to prepare and equip us to do the work he has planned for us. As believers, we are all his ambassadors. He wants you to be effective in sharing his good news and pointing people to salvation in Jesus Christ.
6: His word gives you all the tools you need. So throw back the room darkening drapes and let God's light shine. Let it absorb deep into your soul as you listen. The Well, the voice of life.
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10: God has been good to us. He's been good. And it's imperative that we pause and really reflect and meditate and say, Lord, you know, you have been good. Lord, every time I walk in my pantry, first the light comes on and I can go, there's something in my pantry. God, you've been good. We have to pause and reflect and give him glory and say, God, you've been good to us. We don't want to miss this. And the church at Laodicea, they had become so prosperous and so blessed, it is so easy to forget the source of the blessing.
9: 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We're so glad you've tuned in to join us today as Dr. Coleman breaks down for us the letter addressed to the church at Laodicea in Revelation chapter 3. Friend, is it possible that you're doing many good works, but don't have a personal relationship with Jesus Christ? There were those in this church who were deceived about their own lives, and God points out the lukewarmness in their spiritual fervor. God offers them an opportunity to repent and turn to him, and does the same for us. Dr. Coleman unravels this for us in today's message, From Spiritual Mediocrity to a New Identity.
10: Revelation chapter 3 is where we are today. Great text. And we are concluding the seven churches out of Revelation chapter 3. And I want you to turn there with me. Beautiful text, Revelation 3. I'm beginning at verse 14. I'm going to read a few and then we're going to dive in our text today. To the angel of the church in Laodicea write, the Amen, the faithful and untrue witness, the beginning of the creation of God, says this, I know your deeds, that you are neither cold nor hot. I wish that you were cold or hot. So because you are lukewarm and neither hot nor cold, I will spit you out of my mouth. Because you say, I am rich and have become wealthy and have need of nothing. And you do not know that you are wretched, miserable, poor, blind, and naked. I advise you to buy from me gold refined by fire so that you may become rich, and white garments so that you may clothe yourself, and that the shame of your nakedness will not be revealed, and eye salve to anoint your eyes so that you may see. To those whom I love, I reprove and discipline. Therefore, be zealous and repent. Behold, I stand at the door and knock. If anyone hears my voice and opens the door, I will come in to him and will dine with him and he with me. He who overcomes, I will grant to him to sit down with me on my throne, as I also overcame and sat down with my Father on his throne. He who has an ear, let him hear what the Spirit says to the churches. Lord, we love you. We thank you. We ask that you be with us. Rise up, O Lord, and let your enemies be scattered, and let those who hate you flee before your presence. We ask it in Jesus' name. Amen. We have come to the seventh and final church. We are in Laodicea. On the map, this is the final church in this Roman province of Asia Minor, where the Lord has instructed John to write to these churches. Laodicea is about 40 plus miles away from Philadelphia, but it is a very strategic church. It's in a strategic city. And you would never appreciate the nuances of the writings of John until you understand the cultural phenomenons that's transpiring in Laodicea. Our Lord in his infinite wisdom lifts right out of the cultural context aspects that are happening and that are governing that city that have infiltrated into the church, that are causing the members of that congregation to not love him and serve him wholeheartedly. And he begins in the first verse, 14, to address the matter. He tells them, the angel who is writing to the church, and he gives the name of Jesus Christ three key characteristics I want you to see, titles, if you will. He calls him first the Amen. Amen, we say it all the time when we conclude a prayer, and we say that usually to say, let it be, or we affirm those words or agree with them. But if you look in the Old Testament, the use of amen was also used in a similar way in the Hebrew. It was there to confirm, to support, to authenticate a message or a fact. And we see that in Numbers 5 and 22. But we see it in other places as well, also in the book of Deuteronomy. Amen, he's saying that Jesus Christ's words, what he is going to say following this as it relates to the church in Laodicea, his analysis of this church, his critique, his also correction, they are true. But then he comes with a second title here and he says, he is the faithful and true witness. Jesus himself is the witness to what is happening. He has seen what is going on there in Laodicea. And he is one who can truly say, I've been faithful in my analysis, but I'm true in my assessment of what you're doing here in Laodicea. And therefore, he is called faithful because he has been committed to the words of the Father, but also true that there is nothing false, nothing of pretense in his judgment. It is something when they hear the people of Laodicea, the words of Christ, that they can trust them. You have to recall that also in the Old Testament, whenever an offense was committed, no one could be tried. No one could be judged based on the report of one person. Every matter had to be established by two or three witnesses. And we are picking up on this here in Revelation 3:14 when he's telling them, I am a witness that is true, but also faithful. And what I say, you can trust it. I don't need a second opinion because I am the Lord. I am the God. And going to the third title, I am the beginning of the creation. In Colossians 1:18, it lets us know clearly there that Jesus Christ is the beginning of the creation. Not only the beginning of the creation, he is the creator. It says he is also the head of the body, the church, and he is the beginning, the originator, the firstborn from the dead, so that he himself will come to have first place in everything. Jesus Christ was there in the beginning when God said, let there be. Jesus was there, not in the person of Jesus who would come later on in Matthew in the fullness of time, according to Philippians, but in the spirit of being the Son of God. He was there at creation. And that's why when he says in John that I am, I was always there. Very important we see this. The Lord was there. And this is why he can say, I'm the creator. Everything that's going on here, all of your needs, Laodiceans, it is in me because I am the one who created everything that you're enjoying in this Roman province in Asia Minor. And he's saying the same thing to us today, right here. Wherever you are, wherever you may find yourself logging on and listening to this sermon, I want you to understand that the same God who spoke to the Laodiceans is speaking to us today. And he's saying, I am the amen. I am faithful and a true witness, but I'm also the creator. And I knew you before you were formed in the womb, Jeremiah. Here it is. It's beautiful. Point one we're going to see in this text is that this is the lukewarm church, the lukewarm church, point one. In Revelation 3:15, he shifts and he begins to talk about the deeds of the Laodiceans. This has been consistent with all of the churches that the Spirit of the Lord look at how we do our deeds, works, ergon in the Greek. And he says that you are neither cold nor hot. He sets up this dichotomy here, and he says that you could be cold, which is metaphorically describing the unregenerate dead person spiritually. If you recall, we referenced Ephesians chapter 2. In Ephesians chapter 2, he talks about you were dead in your trespasses and sins, Paul tells the church at Ephesus. You were not alive spiritually, but dead. He said, but he, rich in mercy, quickened you. That's that regenerating work of God where he imparts life to the dead corpse in a spiritual sense. He gives life to that dead corpse so they can respond to the call of the gospel. And he's saying, you Laodiceans, you are cold like a dead corpse. He said, I wish you were cold or hot. Hot here is used metaphorically of being passionate, having a zeal, having a devotion, having a discipline, having a love, having a commitment, having a fire, having a willingness, having a determination that I'm going to serve God and nothing is going to cause me to quit. I love this. He said, I wish you were cold or hot, but you're not either. You're neither. He said, you're lukewarm. You're diluted. And he said, because you're not hot or cold, he said, look at the imagery he used here in verse 16. He says, let me use a graphic term. I hate to be repugnant, but he says, I'm going to vomit you out. It's like the stomach that's filled with something that is not beneficial for it. It cannot hold it. It can't contain it. And the stomach is so repulsed by the contents that the stomach says, I have to reject it. I have to hurl it out because I cannot tolerate it. I cannot endure. And it's, oh, just hurl it out. I know that's graphic and gross. But that is how God feels about the person who proclaims to be his, but you're living a indifferent Christian life and you're not committed to doing what he has called you to. He says, you make me want to vomit. It's important we understand that God is calling us to a higher level. Out of all the seven churches, this is the harshest, the sternest, the most brutal rebuke of all the churches. The Laodiceans receive it. He saved it for last. And we're going to see that he's not doing this because he's some grumpy, grouchy father. But he's doing because he says he loves them. But you and I cannot be lukewarm. The reason we believe that the Lord used this analogy of cold and hot water is because of where Laodicea lies. On the map, you would see that right above Laodicea was Hierapolis, a city there where we believe hot waters were there, hot springs of water. And so there were hot springs of water that would come through the piping system that they had down to Laodicea. People would go to those springs and they would get in those hot waters because they believed they had some type of medicinal purposes. People could be healed through those waters. And they believed that if they worshiped the right God, Asclepius, we're going to see that there could be healing associated with those hot waters. But then in Colossae, they had all cold water that one would have piped into Laodicea. And they could drink and be refreshed. One water for healing, the other was for refreshing. And Colossae water would come in, but there was a place where those waters would merge together, the hot and the cold. They're diluting the other, and so neither one of them received the full potency because they have merged together, and it creates a lukewarm state. John picks up on that imagery as he's writing to them, and he know they would understand it because they knew the water that flowed in. And he says, you're like the water that's coming into the city. You're lukewarm in your spiritual fervor. He said, I want you to have a greater love for the Lord. He said, I don't want you lukewarm. And it's important that we as believers understand that God is calling us to have a love for him and a passion for him and not just to be in this state of lukewarmness. Oh, saints, I hope you hear me today because this is imperative as people of God that we understand and grasp the magnitude of what he's saying because it's easy to miss it.

waters. And so there were those who were worshiping him because they believed that he could bring forth this healing power. And it's important that we understand that God is writing against that because he didn't want his people worshiping the Greek gods, believing in this Greek mythology. And there are many of us today who are worshiping and bowing down to the gods of this world. And God is saying, you should not bow down to any other god. I am God all by my holy self. He goes further in this text, and I want you to see this. After he talks about spitting them out, he gives a further analysis of them. He says, you say in verse 17, I am rich and have become wealthy and have need of nothing. He said, you believe, Laodiceans, that you are self-sufficient and you are lacking nothing. He said, but as I see you and I analyze you, he said, I have a different critique of you. The Lord looks at them and he gives his analysis of the church at Laodicea. In verses 17 through 19, 17, he's going to give in this one verse some sharp, biting words to describe these people. He says, you are wretched. He says, you are wretched in the sense of your entire body and mind is in a state that is not well. You're wretched in the sense of you to be pitied. Number two, he says, you're miserable. Miserable in the sense of nobody envies you. There's nothing that brings about a happiness. You are unhappy. You are to be pitied because you can never find a place where you can get peace and enjoyment. Number three, he said, you're poor. He said, you say you're wealthy. He said, but as I look at you, he said, I say you're poor. You may have temporal things in time. You may have financial resources. He said, but when I look at you from a spiritual perspective, he said, you are poor. He said, your spiritual account is zero. You, matter of fact, you're in a negative balance. He said, you probably could be considered in a bankrupt state. You could not pay or do anything. He said, but also you are blind. He said, you cannot see. They believe that they can see because they believe that their wealth, the Laodicean believers believe that it has provided a level of insight and revelation, that they have this wisdom, this knowledge, and this prestigious position. But he's saying, oh no, as I look at you, he said, I see you as blind. You cannot see. You think you see. He said, but you are walking in darkness. And then third, fifth, he says, you are naked. Intriguing that he calls them nude. Why does he call them naked? Because you and I must understand that when we are not spiritually fulfilled and walking in the glory of God, it is to be in a dishonorable position. To be naked and nude in biblical perspective is to be in a place where you are ashamed. In our culture, we celebrate nudity. We flaunt it. But for the biblical context, nudity was shaming. Why? Because we are created in the Imago Dei. And because we are created in the Imago Dei, we are supposed to be clothed, and those garments represent honor and distinction. Garments are to represent who you are, your identity, and it reveals about you more in the garments that you wear than you think. And this is why he said, you are naked. You don't have garments on, though they have on clothes. He's saying you're spiritually naked. This is God's assessment of the church at Laodicea. He says, you guys are in a wretched, miserable, poor, blind, naked state. He said, you think you're wealthy, you're rich. He said, but you're not. Why is the Lord saying these things, and why is he addressing them that way? It's because the Lord
want them to understand.

0: It goes beyond financial resources. Financial prosperity often creates spiritual poverty. Fact one, I want you to understand that. Not all the time, but often. Financial prosperity often creates, listen to me, spiritual poverty. It is because we believe that the finances provide security. We believe that we have done something that is above others, and we have attained this because we have a special sight, ability. And the Lord is saying, oh no, don't trust in your finances. Don't trust in them. Because what it's going to lead to, it's going to lead you to a state of lukewarmness, which is fact number two. Spiritual mediocrity is repulsive to God. He hates it. And we as believers cannot trust in the resources that we have and think that we have reached a level, because it leads us to spiritual mediocrity. The United States of America, we have been so blessed. Amen. Have we been blessed in the United States of America? Has God been good to us in the United States of America? He's been good to us. Last night, I had an opportunity to go to the Houston Livestock and Rodeo barbecue cook-off. Oh, man. Let me tell you something. I went to three tents. Not one, not two, but three tents. And every tent I went in, man, they were like, hey, man, brisket, oh, chicken, potato salad, just low. I mean, just, I was like, man, that's some. By the third tent, I said, hey, I'm good, dog. Good. I'm good. And I was looking at the food, and I mean, they had chili and beans and then this guy brought around these jalapeno poppers. I was thinking, the Lord has blessed us in the United States of America. Do y'all hear me? He has blessed. In antiquity, the majority of the people never ate meat. It was bread. Did not eat meat. Meat was reserved for those who were more affluent. And we are at the Houston Rodeo gorging ourselves on meat. And we miss this. How blessed we are in the United States. Does the U.S. have warts, blemishes? Yes, it does. But overall, God has been good to us. He's been good. And it's imperative that we pause and really reflect and meditate and say, Lord, you know, you have been good. Lord, every time I walk in my pantry, first the light comes on and I can go, there's something in my pantry. God, you've been good. We have to pause and reflect and give him glory and say, God, you've been good to us. We don't want to miss this. And the church at Laodicea, they had become so prosperous and so blessed. It is so easy to forget the source of the blessing.
1: Spiritual mediocrity is repulsive to God. What a great example, Dr. Coleman, of being lukewarm and lacking fervor and devotion to God. Scripture does say that we may be sincere in thinking we're children of God, and yet Christ may say, I never knew you. I hope that we'll all be certain of our standing with God and take time to be in right relation to Him. I hope you're also plugged into a local church where you can learn and grow in your faith. If you live in the Houston or surrounding areas, I hope you'll stop by at Impact Church of the Woodlands, where Dr. Coleman serves as the senior pastor. The church is located at 5401 Shadow Bend Place, The Woodlands, Texas, and the Sunday worship times are 8 and 10:45 a.m. In closing, our impact thought for today is, examine the priorities of your life. Prioritize your devotion to Jesus Christ. Remember, financial riches often create spiritual poverty. Let's seek first the kingdom of God. God bless you.
2: 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Greer on the Voice of Life. First, this precursor from J.D., it's proof of the resurrection.
3: 1 Corinthians 15, which is, scholars say, probably the earliest document in our New Testament, earliest written. 1 Corinthians 15, here's what Paul says. What I received, I passed on to you as of first importance. First importance means this is the core of everything. The central Christian teaching is not be nice to your neighbor and love your neighbor and do unto others as you would have them do unto you. Those are important things, but the core Christian claim is that Christ died for our sins according to the scriptures, that he was buried, that he was raised on the third day according to the scriptures, and that he appeared to Cephas, which is another name for the apostle Peter, and then to the 12. After that, he appeared to more than 500 of the brothers and sisters at the same time. Plus, there was another 1,000 that joined them by video at the North Jerusalem Extension Campus, but this is just the 500 of the broadcast campus, most of whom are still living, though some have fallen asleep. Then he appeared to James, then to all the other apostles, and last of all, he appeared to me also. Now, the book of 1 Corinthians is one of the four letters of Paul called the Impregnable Quartet, if you're a nerd and you're wanting to take notes on stuff like this. Impregnable Quartet, which no scholar, conservative or liberal, denies was written actually by the Apostle Paul and around 50 to 55 AD, which means that less than two decades after Jesus died, belief in the resurrection was common among Christians and considered to be the core Christian claim. When Paul wrote this, verse 6, he points out that most of the 500 people who had seen Jesus after he resurrected were still alive, and you could check with them if you had questions about it. What is more, Paul says that this belief is something that he received, which means he didn't come up with it. It was taught to him by Jesus and the apostles who believed it before he did. In addition to that, scholars say that the rhythmic way that Paul goes to that little thing, Christ died for our sins according to the scriptures and was buried and rose again on the third day according to the scriptures. The rhythmic way he says that indicates that he is reciting a creed or a poem. Think a song that was used in the worship of the early church. He's quoting a song like I quote songs to you that you know. He's quoting a song because this is what everybody sang in church. The point is, the resurrection was something believed by followers of Jesus from the very beginning. It wasn't something that got added in later as one of the competing stories about what actually happened to Jesus through slight changes in the oral tradition. So you can't just write this off as a legend. It was believed by the earliest Christians from the earliest days.
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3: 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Well, in a sense, the writer says, we're all searching for a city like that, aren't we? For a place of permanence, peace, prosperity, fulfillment.
6: 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Greer. As always, I'm your host, Molly Vidovich. You know, one thing I've learned, especially here in America, is that people want security. But the truth is, we're usually looking for it in all the wrong places. And today, Pastor J.D. describes the only true source for peace of mind, and it's not found in burglar alarms or in home insurance. These things are good, but they won't last. We need eternal security, and it's only found in one place. Hebrews calls it a kingdom that cannot be shaken. That's where Pastor JD got the title for today's message, Finding the Unshakable City. Grab your Bible and turn to Hebrews chapter 12.
7: If you got your Bible today, I want you to take it and open it to Hebrews chapter 12. There has been one driving theme throughout the book of Hebrews, and that is that you find an anchor for your faith. It's like I've explained to you each week, the people that the writer is addressing are in a storm of doubt, and they are struggling because faith for them is difficult. Persecution that they're encountering is severe. Temptations are acute. They've got unanswered prayers. They've got unanswered questions. And what he starts to do is tie up all these themes that he has brought out in the book of Hebrews. In the text that was read earlier, you heard the image of searching for a city, searching for a kingdom. That's the image that the writer has used throughout Hebrews, especially in these final chapters. It's a metaphor that he is using for what we are all doing with our lives, searching for a city. You see, a city to these people represented a place of safety, a place of permanence, and a place of prosperity. Deeply embedded in the Hebrew memory was their experience as nomads when they wandered for years in the wilderness after they left Egypt. They left Egypt in search of a promised land with a city that would belong to them, where they could settle, where they could raise their children in peace and prosperity, a city where they could dwell forever. Well, in a sense, the writer says, we're all searching for a city like that, aren't we? Well, aren't we searching for a place of permanence, peace, prosperity, fulfillment? So this idea of searching for a city is something he uses for all of us because that's really what we all are doing. We're searching for that. So what he does is he does three things with that in the last chapter, three things with that image. The first thing he does is he asks you to consider what your city is and whether or not it is shakable. Then he shows you, secondly, the results of Jesus being your city. And then thirdly, he warns you about some small things that can totally destroy your city. So that's how we're going to proceed this morning. You're going to ask, what is your city and is it shakable? Number two, what happens when Jesus is your city? And then lastly, the things that can destroy your city. So here we go. Number one, what is your city and is it shakable? What is your primary source, in other words, of permanence, security, and peace? What are the things you most look to provide you with permanence, security, fulfillment, and peace? Your answers to this question is what drives you. What is your city? The invitation of Hebrews is to make God your primary source of these things, that he would be your primary security, that he would become your identity, your fulfillment, that he be the foundation of your city so that in him you have the peace and permanence and fulfillment that you crave, whether or not you have those secondary things like the job and the bank account and the marriage and the children. So to that end, he gives you two warnings. The first one is in verse 26. Look at this. Yet once more, I will shake not only the earth, but also the heavens. I will shake not only the earth, I'm going to shake the heavens. There are two ways that you can shake something and have two different meanings, right? One thing is you can shake it up like, you know, make it exciting, like a party or a Mountain Dew bottle or something like that. The other way that you shake is when you remove, like an earthquake, where everything that's not tied into the foundation gets removed, the way you would shake out a blanket, you know, to get rid of the debris and stuff on it. That's the kind of shaking he's talking about, that latter kind. And that is happening all around us, is it not? When the stock market crashed in 2008, there were this string of suicides among Wall Street executives, people who'd made more money in a year than most of us would ever make in a lifetime. The acting chief financial officer of Freddie Mac hanged himself in his basement. A senior executive with the HSBC Bank hanged himself in the wardrobe of his $750 a night suite in Knightsbridge, London. Many of you have gone through, maybe, you know, not something that involved $1.4 billion, but you've lost your job. Your marriage is starting to fall apart. You lost your retirement. Something happened and you got shaken. Sometimes it happens through disease. Some of you know how the entire outlook of your life suddenly changes in a matter of seconds when a doctor walks into an office and tells you that you or your wife has breast cancer. The ultimate shaking, of course, is death. In Luke chapter 12, Jesus told a story about a man who truly had nothing to worry about, at least by our estimation. His business was going so well that the only problem he had was the barns he had to keep all of his treasures in were too small. So he had to tear down his barns and build bigger barns. It's kind of like the bank calling you up and being like, hey, we are out of room for your money. We got to have a bigger bank. That would be a nice change to get a call from a bank like that, would it not? As opposed to, you, sir, you are overdrawn. You'd be like, we are out of room for your money. That was this guy's only problem. His family all lived around him, and you know they all loved him, and he had everything he'd ever hoped for, and he's got the retirement, he's got the kids, he's got everything. Jesus said, God looks at him at night and says, you fool, because tonight you're going to die, and not a thing that you have surrounded yourself with is going to accompany you. Your soul and where it stands with me is the only thing that matters. And you are not prepared for that, and you are entering into eternity stripped bare of everything. Then it leads you to a second thing, verse 29, a second warning. You see where he says, our God is a consuming fire? That's a common image for God throughout the Bible. And the Bible uses that image to give us a picture of God burning away everything that is impure or unclean, consuming it. Y'all, that is a sobering reality for me. Because that means that everything that I have accomplished, the things that people look and say, wow, you have done this or that, the question becomes with God is, what was the motive for doing that? Was that done for the honor and glory of God, or was it done for the honor and glory of JD? Because you might be impressed with something that God knows that it wasn't about thy kingdom come, it was about my kingdom come. On that day, every single action we have done, every motive we've had is tested before the all-consuming eye of God. And what it's like my father used to tell me, a phrase that I remember from childhood, only one life to live will soon be passed. Only what's done for Christ will last. That day, if this is true, that day is the most important one in your entire eternity. Everything is shaken. Everything. Everything goes through the fire. Are you ready for that day? God is shaking and will shake the earth, and he is a purifying fire. He's shaking some of you right now. And I know that some of you may not understand exactly why he is doing it, but I'm telling you, it is mercy in your life because he's trying to wake you up. You see, if your life is built on a faulty foundation, then it is God's kindness to show you that before it is too late. For some of you, God is shaking you now. Your marriage is falling apart. Your bank account just got rocked. Your health is deteriorating. And that is mercy to you. It's mercy. Because you have falsely trusted in these things and God is shaking them. He is arousing you out of slumber to show you that the only foundation that will survive that final shaking and the consuming fire is the foundation of Jesus Christ. And if you use this chapter of difficulty, if you use this chapter of difficulty in your life to reestablish your trust in him, then the darkest chapter of your life could become the turning point of your eternity and the greatest moments you ever had on earth. That is how God takes tragedy and turns it into triumph, because he uses tragedy sometimes to wake you up, to show you that everything that you build your life on apart from him ultimately falls apart. Here's the second thing. When Jesus is your city, right? So who is your city? And then secondly, when Jesus is your city. In the middle of this passage, the writer goes off on what almost seems like a tangent. He starts talking about Moses and a smoking mountain, and you're like, what? There's a purpose that he says those things, and that is a very key thing that he puts out there, because what he's trying to show you is he's trying to show you why Jesus is the only real lasting city. Follow this. They've left Egypt in search of a city that God will give them. Here they come to the promised land, and here is the presence of God, and the dilemma is, how do we find the permanence and joy and fulfillment that only comes from knowing God and living in his land if we're too sinful to even be in his presence? So they lived in a state of fear. What if we haven't been good enough?
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7: 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Ultimately, what you are most searching for in all of your pursuits of life, what you're searching for is a kind of divinity. 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You want a security that can't be taken away. You're looking for a pleasure that fully satisfies. Well, as you approach whatever mountain or whatever city represents your ultimate satisfaction, be that family, be that job, be that retirement, whatever, whenever you approach that, you encounter the same dilemma. What if you're not good enough to obtain what you need? What if you fail? What if something takes it away? What if you don't make the grade? What if you lose the sale? What if your body gets sick? What if your retirement's tank? What if your family members start making bad decisions that you can't control? What if your husband gets seduced by some sleazy girl at work and you can't do anything about it? And your marriage falls apart through no fault of your own? And what happens is your life begins to be dominated by fear, worry. You worry all the time about what's gonna happen. Jealousy begins to be a major part of your life. You're looking at people who have what you want and you think you deserve. Bitterness, when you don't get what you think you deserve or what you've always wanted and you feel like you're powerless to get it. Self-doubt, the same emotions they felt there as they approach that mountain or what you feel. Jesus, the writer says, is the better city because he's the only sure city. Look at this, verse 22. But you have come to Mount Zion, to the city of the living God, to the heavenly Jerusalem, to Jesus, verse 24. You see, watch it. Jesus' crucifixion bore an eerie similarity to Mount Sinai. Jesus' crucifixion occurred on top of a small mountain. There was darkness all around, just like there was on that mountain that he's referring to. The rock split. There was an earthquake. There was lightning and thunder. Lightning flashed and thunder rolled. Jesus was absorbing the judgment of a sinful people in the presence of a holy God. We had crossed the perimeter. We had violated God's holiness, but instead of us being struck dead for it, Jesus was struck dead for it. So that now when we approach God, we do so without fear because anything that could ever make God reject me was put upon Jesus and he was rejected for me. He took my sin and I was given his righteousness. He was shaken for me so that now my foundation is absolutely secure. It is unshakable because my foundation is his righteousness. Verse 24, to Jesus, the mediator of a new covenant and to the sprinkled blood that speaks a better word than the blood of Abel. Oh, what a great phrase. Hey, you remember the story of Cain and Abel in the Bible? So Cain kills his brother Abel. And God says, Cain, where's your brother? Cain's like, I don't know. And God says, what do you mean you don't know? Cain, his blood cries out to me from the ground for vengeance. Your murdered brother's blood is crying out to me from the ground saying you have sinned and I must avenge it. We murdered Jesus, but his blood cries out from the ground not for our vengeance. His blood cries out for our forgiveness. The gospel gives you God and all of his blessings and all of his promises as a gift, not because you deserve them, but because Christ has purchased them for you, because Christ was shaken for you, because Christ took the vengeance for you. They're not given to you according to your merits, but they're given to you as a gift of grace, which is so counterintuitive for us that's why many of you have never understood the gospel. In most of life, you get what you deserve, but not this one. Because we could never deserve the acceptance of God. We could never deserve the city of God. So God gives it to us as a gift purchased by Christ, not as a reward for what we have earned. See, the ways that you have tried to attain divinity, the ways that you have tried to secure a city of permanence and fulfillment and peace have left you insecure and unstable and fearful. But when Jesus is your city, when Jesus and his gift righteousness are your city, the writer of Hebrews says, it gives you the opposite of all those things. Instead of instability, it gives you a security. See verse 28, a city that cannot be shaken. Your city is stable because the foundations of that city are the gift righteousness of Christ and the unchangeable promises of God. Instead of worry, it gives you B, unbounded joy. Unbounded joy. See verse 22 where it says innumerable angels in festal gathering? Some of you are like, I don't even know what that means. Scholars say, you could really read that, angels in party clothes. Seriously. You come into the company, a bunch of angels in party clothes. The foundation of that party is, the foundation of that joy is the perfect love of God in Christ. It is a joy without fear. It is a joy without pain. It is a joy without worry because Christ has given us full acceptance through his blood. He has given us absolute security in his promises, and he has given us full and final healing in his resurrection. So there is no reason in the presence of God to not have anything but overwhelming joy, because all that you've ever hoped, all that you've ever dreamed, all that you were created for has been given to you in a way that can never be taken away. Instead of worry, you have unbounded joy. Instead of the fear of terror, you have the fear of worship. See, that's also verse 28. Worship in reverence and awe. Some of your translations say fear. Worship in reverence and fear. This kind of fear is not the kind of fear that the Israelites felt before the mountain. There's a contrast being set up. They were shaking because they were terrified. But remember, in Christ, we can't be shaken. So he's not talking about a fear where you shake. You shake in fear. This is a fear more like what a child fears, or how a child feels about a good father. Kids have this thing where they think their daddy is the strongest person in the world. My kids, every once in a while, will make a statement to that effect. Allie, my 7-year-old, the other day, was like, Daddy, was Samson as strong as you? And I'm, probably not, but he was close. He was close. By the way, I figured out when my 9-year-old, the honeymoon stage of fathering is totally over. My 9-year-old, we were watching the Olympics, and there was some, a male gymnast doing something. I was like, hey, you think I could do that? She was like, not a chance, Dad, not a chance. There ain't no way. So we're out of that. But when kids are young, a child has a fear of their parent, but it's not a fear of terror. It's awe, yes, but it's combined with an incredible intimacy. That yes, they might think that I'm the strongest man in the world, and they might be in awe of that, but it's combined with an intimacy that makes them run into my presence. Do you feel that way about God? Do you feel like he is so massively awesome, but you could run to him and call him daddy, that he feels your pain, that he cares about you? See, you were created for that kind of worship. You were created for awe mixed with intimacy. That's what you loved in your daddy if you had a good one. And that's what you longed for in your daddy if you had a bad one. But see, your earthly daddy was just a shadow, an echo of your heavenly daddy. So he shows you that these things that you most crave, security, stability, permanence, joy, awe, and intimacy, these things are only found in the city that is Jesus. He is the only God we're serving. I love how Tim Keller says it. Jesus is the only God whom, when you find him, will satisfy you. And when you fail him, will forgive you. He's the only God that, when you find him, will satisfy you. All other gods, small g, when you actually find them, you end up finding they're not what you thought they would be, and they are not nearly as stable as you thought they were. So that money does not provide the enjoyment that you thought it would. It doesn't provide the security you hoped it would. Your family, as awesome as they are, that it just doesn't provide that permanence and fulfillment that sustains your soul. Jesus is the only God that when you find him will fulfill you. And when you fail him, you see, any other god, small g, that you serve, when you fail it, it curses you. Right? I mean, it says if you don't make the grade, you don't get the job, you don't get the bank account, then you're cursed. You're going to be poor. You're going to be miserable. Jesus is the only God that when you fail him, he took the curse for you. So the acceptance is given not based on how well you did or how well you accomplished. It's given to you because he purchased it for you. He's the only God that when you find him will satisfy you, and when you fail him will forgive you. That's what happens when Jesus is your city. Here's the third thing. Here's what can destroy your city. Here's what can destroy your city. You see, in these verses, he warns you against several things that can erode your faith. Now, here's the thing. Listen, they seem like pretty mundane things, which I think is really significant. Because for most of you, listen, for most of you, the danger to your faith is not some big cataclysmic event. The danger is the slow, gradual dulling of your heart toward God. You slowly lose your capacity for faith. Think of it like termites in your house. You know, you go for years and you're just not even thinking about it. You don't hear anything. You don't sense anything. Then somebody comes to your house, does an inspection, and hands you a bill for $15,000. Because all that time, there was this thing that was just being eroded and there was irreparable damage being done to your house and you had no idea. What happens, the writer says, for most of you is not this major event. It's just the slow eroding of your capacity to see and perceive God. Here they are. I think there are five total. Division. That's verse 14. Seek peace with all men. You see, division and strife have a way of making you forget all about Christ as your city. Because when you go through division, your pride gets riled up. And you forget it's about Jesus. You think something is about you. A case in point right here. I will leave this place. I will be full of the Spirit. I'll be totally in love with Jesus. Somebody does the wrong thing to me out there in that road, and it's not about Jesus anymore. It's all about me. It just has a way of totally distracting you off of that city onto your own. To seek peace means that you are the first one to offer forgiveness even when you're the one that were wronged. Because it's not about avenging yourself, it's about glorifying Jesus. It means taking the towel like Christ did and you wash the feet of those in conflict with you. You want to renew your faith? You want to find out what it's really about for you? Take the people that have offended you and that have bothered you and you go to them and you metaphorically wash their feet. You serve your enemies, you seek their blessing. And that renews your commitment to Christ's city and takes the focus off of your own.
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9: Problem is that God created the world and God created man and he put man in the garden to keep the garden and he gave the man a command. And he held that man to perfect, perpetual obedience to that command. And he promised him life if he kept it and death if he didn't. And he didn't keep it. He ate. And because he ate, because of that one man, sin entered the world and death through sin. And everyone born from that man through ordinary generation inherited that man's sin nature. And because of that sin nature, sins proceed from it. And our world is broken because of that sin. And we stand guilty before a holy and righteous God. And we know that he's holy and we know that he's righteous and we crave justice. But the problem is that if God gives us justice, we all die. And so that God, in his goodness and in his mercy, sent forth his son, who was not born of ordinary generation, but was born of a virgin. Yes, the virgin birth matters. Why? Because if he's born of ordinary generation, he's born in sin. But because he's not born of ordinary generation, he's not born in sin. He's clean of sin. His record is clean. And he keeps his record clean. And he obeys God's law. And because he's fully God and fully man, he obeys the law of God on our behalf in his active obedience. And then in his passive obedience, God made him who knew no sin to be sin for us. All we like sheep had gone astray. Each of us had turned to his own way, but God laid upon him the iniquity of us all. And Christ died for sin once for all, the just for the unjust. And God imputes our sinfulness to him, and he nails our sinfulness to the tree. And Christ dies and raises again on the third day for our justification. And there's another imputation. The righteousness of Christ is actually imputed to us so that God can be both just and the justifier of the one who places faith in Jesus Christ, so that all those who come to Christ may enter in, so that all those who place faith in Christ might be saved, but not only saved, but sanctified, because he's the firstborn of many brethren. We're justified and we're adopted into the family of God, and we're sanctified, and as his children, we begin to bear the family resemblance, and we're further sanctified throughout this life by the very same gospel that saves us, until one day when it's all said and done, we're not just saved from the penalty of sin, we're not just saved from the power of sin, but one day we're glorified and saved from the very presence of sin. That's the gospel that we preach. That's the gospel that we need. And that's the gospel that's more than enough.
10: 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Save us and forgive our sins for the honor of your name.
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2: 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I'm Mike Harper. Here's Greg Laurie with a new beginning on The Well.
11: There's power in the Word of God. And sometimes you'll share it and a person will say, I don't believe that, I don't accept that. Share it anyway.
12: The Word of God is alive and powerful and sharper than any two-edged sword. Pastor Greg Laurie urges us to use it.
11: I found that sometimes scriptures are like time bombs that detonate later. They act like they don't care, but then 3 o'clock in the morning, they wake up and that verse is in their head, because God's word will not return void.

When God wanted to share his message of love, surprisingly, he chose to use people to reach people. Flawed, fallible, foible-filled people. But the power of the message is not in us messengers. It's built into the message. And the boldness and direction we need is built into us by the Spirit who lives within us. Pastor Greg Laurie discusses that today on A New Beginning, as he continues a message from his brand new series in Acts, a series called The Upside Down Life.

0: Turn to Acts chapter 2. And the title of my message before us now is The Secret to Sharing the Gospel Effectively. Let's read Acts 2, verses 2 to 7. I'm reading, by the way, from the New Living Translation. On the day of Pentecost, all the believers are meeting together in one place. Suddenly, there was a sound from heaven like the roaring of a mighty windstorm, and it filled the house where they were sitting, and then what looked like flames or tongues of fire appeared and settled on each of them. And everyone present was filled with the Holy Spirit, and they began speaking in other languages as the Spirit gave them this ability. At that time, there were devout Jews from every nation living in Jerusalem, and when they heard the loud voice, everyone came running, and they were bewildered to hear their own language being spoken by the believers, and they were completely amazed and said, "How can this be?" We'll stop there. So God is getting ready now to change the world with 120 people. What can we learn from them? They were unified. They were together. Verse 2, on the day of Pentecost, all the believers were meeting together in one place. These believers had no earthly power. They had no armies. They had no money. They had no status. They had no political power, but they had Jesus, and Jesus had them, and they were together. So let's look now at what Peter says, Acts chapter 2, verse 36. He gets up and says these words to the people gathered. "Everyone in Israel know for certain the Lord God has made this Jesus, whom you crucified, to be both Lord and Messiah." Peter's words pierced their hearts. And they said to him and the other apostles, "Brothers, what should we do?" Peter replied, "Every one of you should repent of your sins and turn to God and be baptized in the name of Jesus Christ for the forgiveness of your sins, and you will receive the gift of the Holy Spirit. This promise is to you, to your children, those who are far away, and to all who have called on the Lord our God." Then Peter continued preaching for a long time, strongly urging all the listeners, "Save yourselves from this crooked generation." Those who believed what Peter said were baptized and added to the church that day, about 3,000 in all. Wow, stop there. Why did Peter have such an amazing response to his message? Point number one is he knew his audience or his congregation. He knew that some of the people he was speaking to literally played a role in the crucifixion of Jesus. Can you imagine if maybe one of those Roman guards was there? They pounded the spikes into the hands of Jesus. The religious leaders were there for sure, listening in, very critical. And he points maybe a finger, "You crucified him." Not speaking figuratively, he's saying, "You, I know you, I remember you. I was there, I saw you. You crucified him." So it's very specific. He also quotes a lot of scripture. He quotes huge portions of the Old Testament, apparently from memory. So the fishermen had been busy. He had been reading and memorizing the Bible. It's not like he pulled out the scroll of Joel here. That's a big giant scroll. They didn't have Bibles like we have now. "Well, I have to open this. Someone help me open Joel." No, he just, from his heart, quoted scripture. See, that was his audience. They were people that knew scripture. There were Jewish people in Jerusalem for Pentecost, and he spoke to them in a way they would understand. So when you're sharing your faith, get to know the person you're speaking to. The other day, a friend of mine named Larry, who has recently committed his life to the Lord and is filled with passion, he texted me and said, "I have a friend that I think is really close to coming to the Lord. Will you meet with him?" I said, "Sure." So we got together for coffee, and Larry starts sharing his testimony. And it was like a textbook case on how to share your own story. Perfect, just talked about what Christ had done in his life, how the Lord had changed his life. So his friend was there, and I started asking his friend some questions. And his friend said some things, obviously, I wouldn't agree with. I just listen, ask more questions, listen some more. And then I started bringing the message of the gospel, and Larry sort of set it up. It was like we're playing volleyball. Larry got the ball there, and I spiked it, right? Easiest thing I've ever done. It wasn't even hard. Well, the guy actually says to me, could you like give me some points on how I can become a Christian? Yes, I can. So we prayed right there and he accepted Christ. So, but here's the reason. It's taking time to listen. When I talk to people, I don't pull a pulpit out and stand behind a pulpit. Just sit and talk to them, get to know them. You know, care about them. Listen, people don't care how much you know until they know how much you care. Take time with people. Peter did that. And then he gave them the gospel. I think his message was effective because it was scriptural. He quoted the scripture, and this is something to remember. Even though people don't believe in the Bible, don't let that stop you from quoting it anyway. There's power in the Word of God. It has built-in power. Isaiah 55:10, God says, as the rain comes down from heaven and the snow comes down, so shall my word be that goes forth from my mouth. It will not return to me void. It will accomplish what I please. It will prosper in the thing in which I send it. The word has power. And sometimes you'll share it and a person will say, I don't believe that. I don't accept that. Share it anyway. Sometimes people say, well, don't quote the Bible to me. I don't believe in the Bible. Should you stop quoting the Bible? No, because it's a sword of the Spirit. Use the sword. If someone said to you and you're holding a sword, I don't believe that sword is sharp. Really? Check this out. No. I'm speaking figuratively. You understand, right? Okay. We don't mean literal swords, but we do mean the Word of God, the sword of the Spirit. So when we quote it, I found that sometimes scriptures are like time bombs that detonate later. They act like they don't care, but then 3 o'clock in the morning, they wake up and that verse is in their head because God's word will not return void. It will prosper in the place you send it. So learn the word of God, memorize the word of God, quote the word of God.
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0: You know, I've heard people describe a trip to Israel as seeing the Bible actually come to life. Hey, everybody, Greg Laurie. And I've been to Israel many times, and I've led a lot of tours, and I have to say that's absolutely true. 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It's not just a travel experience. 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Think of it this way. It's a vacation with a purpose. And we're going to be taking a tour of Israel April 6 to 15, 2027. 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
0: Here's another point. The message of Peter was effective because it was Christ-centered. It was Christ-centered. Acts 2:22, he says, Jesus of Nazareth. Acts 2:32, this man, speaking of Jesus. Acts 2:36, God made this Jesus whom you crucified, both Lord and Christ. And then he spoke of the crucifixion of Jesus Christ. And no matter what you're talking about, you got to bring it back to the cross. Listen to this. Sometimes in our attempts to cross over, we don't bring the cross over. Paul says, I don't want to know anything else among you except Jesus Christ and him crucified. I was doing an interview the other day about our crusade, and I was asked the question, what are you going to speak on this year? I said, pretty much the same thing I've been speaking on for 30 years, okay? I'll be honest with you. I mean, I'll have a theme, I'll have some opening remarks, but ultimately, you know where I'm headed. And I say that without apology. I'm going to talk about the life, death, and resurrection of Jesus Christ because that's where the power is. That's the power. There is distinct power in the simple message of the life, death, and resurrection of Jesus. That's why Paul says the gospel is the power of God unto salvation. Here's another point. Peter's message was effective because he called sin, sin, and told them to repent. And let me define what sin is. Sin is crossing a line. Sin is falling short of a standard that God has set for humanity, which is perfection. We've all sinned, so we have to understand the bad news before we can fully appreciate the good news. We have to call sin, sin. Sometimes we're afraid to say it, and then we need to tell them to repent. Sometimes preachers are afraid to use the word repent. We can't omit it from our verbiage. It's in the Bible, and it's necessary to come to Christ. Look at what Peter says, verse 38. He said, repent. Let every one of you be baptized in the name of Jesus Christ. I think we've backed away from this in many ways. I read a new survey. It reveals a shocking statistic about young Christians. The survey says, quote, more than 60% of born-again Christians between the ages of 18 and 39 believe that Jesus, Buddha, and Muhammad are all equal in regards to a path to salvation. Okay, here's what that tells me. It tells me that more than 60% of born-again Christians have not really read their Bibles. Or more than 60% of those who think they are born-again Christians believe this. But if you're a born-again Christian, you cannot believe that Buddha and Muhammad are equal to Jesus in getting you to heaven. You cannot believe that. Think about it logically. If that was true, that all roads would get you to heaven, why would God send his son to suffer and die on a cross? But he did, because there was no other way to satisfy his righteous demands. You see, Jesus was not just a good man. He wasn't a guru. He wasn't a prophet. He was the God-man. He was God becoming a man and walking among us. God had a face. God had skin on. God sent his son to die in our place so we could be forgiven of our sins. And Jesus said it so clearly, John 14:6. You know it, say it with me. I am the way, the truth, and the life. And no man comes to the Father but by me. Now listen to this. This message was effective because Peter went for a decision. One of the reasons we don't evangelize is because of a fear of failure. But maybe another reason we don't evangelize is because we have a fear of success. Like, well, what do I do now? I remember I was in Alaska years ago with Franklin Graham. He's a great fisherman and outdoorsman. I'm not. I'm from California. And, you know, he goes out and hunts, and we were out fishing for salmon. I'd never done that before. So I got a salmon. I was very excited. Look at the salmon. I said, will you clean it for me? He's like, no, clean it yourself. Okay, where's the soap and water? No, you're gonna gut it. You're gonna clean it. Ew, no, you wanna eat the salmon? Yes, I'll show you how to do it. And that's what he did. See, it's like, you know, you love the idea of doing it, but oh, wow, I caught one. Now what do I do? Okay, I'm not suggesting we gut new believers. This analogy, I've never used it this way, and it broke down very quickly, didn't it? But I think you get the idea, right? Like, what do I do now? Oh, I caught it. Now what do I do? Now, you have a new believer in your life. I think it's really exciting when a new believer says, I don't know what that means. Can you explain it? You're like, yeah, I can. And as you explain it, it re-excites you. Because sometimes we take these things for granted, don't we? Well, let me tell you about this. And as you're

means to stab. It speaks of something sudden and unexpected. That is a conviction of the Holy Spirit. So let me review what we've said. Number one, know your listener. Number two, adapt to this situation. Thirdly, quote scripture. Then call sin and tell them to repent. Ask them if they want to accept Christ. And then conversion is God's work. You do the proclamation. Here's an acronym I shared with you before. I'll share it again. BLAST, B-L-A-S-T, a way to remember how to share your faith. B, build a bridge. Start your conversation by building a bridge to your listener. You don't have to necessarily start by preaching at them. Build the bridge. L, listen. Get to know them. Take an interest in them. Again, people don't care how much you know until they know how much you care. A, ask questions. I'm wanting to know more about you. What you think about this? What you think about that? S, share your testimony. That's your bridge. One of the most effective bridges to start the conversation. You walk over it, telling them what Christ has done for you. And then finally, T, tell them about Jesus. We put these principles in practice. We'll see people come to Christ. Maybe there's somebody here that has joined us and you don't have Christ living in your life. You don't know if your sin is forgiven. So, as I said to that guy yesterday, do you want your sin forgiven? Do you want to know that when you die, you will go to heaven? Do you want to fill that hole in your heart? Do you want your sin forgiven and your guilt removed? Let's all bow our heads. Father, thank you for your word to us. Thank you for the truth of it. And I pray for any that have joined us, wherever they are. If they don't know you yet, if Jesus Christ is not living in their heart, our prayer is that your Holy Spirit will work on them now. Show them their need for you and draw them to yourself, we pray. Amen.

0: 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And if you'd like to make a change in your relationship with the Lord, Pastor Greg will come back in just a moment to help you do that before we wrap up today here on A New Beginning. 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You know, Pastor Greg, when we start reading social media, we can get swept away with it. One thing leads to another, yes. And that leads to another. And before we know it, an hour has passed by.
1: Yeah.
0: They call that doom scrolling.
1: Mm-hmm.
0: Very appropriate. I've had the same thing happen with the Bible, though. Mm. You know, you start reading and you get involved in it, especially, you know, one of the Old Testament stories, like one of my favorites is Joseph.
1: Yes.
0: And all the twists and turns in that story. You just get swept up in it. What do you think the term would be, you know, the opposite of doom scrolling when you get swept up in God's word?
1: Wow. What would that be? That's a great question. Maybe we would call going through scripture in the same way as hope scrolling. I mean, think about how you feel after you've doom scrolled. You feel like, what a waste of time. What did I learn? Nothing. Maybe you even got drugged down a little bit. But how do you feel after you read the word of God? You feel helped. You feel hopeful, you feel encouraged, and you have your eyes on things above. This is the thing. Every day, every Christian should open up the Bible and read it. This is an essential to spiritual growth. You never get beyond it. You never outgrow it. And God will make his word fresh and new to you each and every day. As the psalmist said, your mercies are new every morning, but you got to open it. Nothing's going to happen if you don't open your Bible. Well, this is one of the things that I talk about

0: my new book, What Every Growing Christian Needs to Know. 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Someone said once, quote, "The Christian life is like a grease pole. 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
1: 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Well, Pastor Greg, getting back to the way you closed your message, you spoke of how someone can accept God's offer of eternal life.
2: That's right.
1: Could you help the person who wants to do that right now?
0: Yes, I'd be delighted to. This can be the moment where you change your eternal address, literally from hell to heaven. I'll pray a simple prayer, and I would just ask you to pray this prayer out loud if you like. After me, just pray these words. Lord Jesus, I know that I'm a sinner, but I know that you're the Savior who died on the cross for me and rose again from the dead. Jesus, I choose to follow you from this moment forward. In your name I pray. Amen. I know. It's such a simple, short prayer. But you just called on the name of the Lord. And you know what? He heard that prayer. And if you meant that prayer in your heart, he answered that prayer. Now let me help you to get started on the right foot in your new life in Jesus Christ. The greatest adventure awaits you, the life of walking with God. I want to send you what we call a New Believers Pack that includes a New Believers Bible and a whole lot more. And let me be the first to say to you, congratulations. And welcome to the family of God.
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3: 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A happy Saturday afternoon. I'm Mike Harper. 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
0: I heard about a Sunday school teacher that was talking to her kids about Jesus coming back again. And she said to the class, "What would you do if you knew Jesus was coming back tomorrow?" One little boy said, "I'd clean up my room." The teacher said, "Why would you clean up your room?" His response was, "Well, my mom says it looks like a tornado hit it, and I don't want Jesus to think he's coming back to a disaster zone." Is your life a disaster zone? Do you need to clean up your room, so to speak? I think the little guy got it right because he understood there's cause and effect here. In other words, if Jesus is coming back, I should do something about it. In fact, the Bible says, speaking of the return of Christ, he that has this hope purifies himself even as he is pure. Our belief about the end times should affect us in the way that we live in these times. So I guess the question is there anything in your life that should change? Think of it this way. The Apostle John said, "Even so, come, Lord Jesus." Anything that would stop you from saying that should not be in your life. So I should look at lifestyle choices I make. I should look at relationships I have. I should look at places I go in light of the fact that Christ is coming. In other words, would I be ashamed to be doing any of these things if Jesus came back? Well, if the answer is yes, I would be, then stop doing those things. Let it affect you in your life. Jesus is coming back, so clean your room.
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4: The tongue may be a small member of our body, but remember James' analogy, like the rudder of a ship or the bit on a horse's mouth, its impact outweighs its size. If you want to track that down, that's James 3, 1 to 12. Given that reality, how might we do a better job at finding the right words to say? Well, let me share some thoughts that might act as a biblical mouthwash. Resolve to talk less and think more. Proverbs 17:27 talks about how in a multitude of words, sin is not lacking. We often say things because we can say them, rather than because they are sound and reasonable and need to be said.
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6: Kingdom, power, glory forever. Of course, it will not fully come until Jesus returns, but we are meaningful emissaries of this kingdom right here and right now. As the gospel goes forth, the kingdom of darkness is robbed of people as they are transferred into the kingdom of the beloved Son of God.
7: Welcome to Living Hope with Pastor Philip Miller. I'm Pastor Larry McCarthy. We're so glad you've joined us today through our series on the Sermon of the Mount. It's amazing, Pastor Miller. Who would have thought that God would include people like us in his glorious mission in this world? It's amazing.
8: It is amazing. I mean, who would have thought, little old us, right, that God would bring us into the work that he's doing to reconcile lost people to himself? What a privilege.
7: Amen.
8: I love this. So the prayer at the end, yours is the kingdom, power, and glory forever. Amen. That's not just a prayer request that we're praying that God would do. Of course, he's going to do that. He's going to bring about kingdom, power, and glory for the sake of his name for all eternity. But it's also a prayer request that we get to be a part of actually answering a little bit. We are the answer to our own prayers. Like, we are the people of God sent out on mission to herald the name of Jesus before a lost world, to see people reconciled to the Lord Jesus Christ, right? And what a privilege. We get to pursue the kingdom, power, and glory of God with our lives, the way we live every day. Hmm. We're on mission with Jesus in the world. And so this is not just a prayer in abstract that we hope, oh, God, maybe you'll get around to it one day. Hmm. When we finish this prayer and we get up off of our knees, we get to work and we join God on mission in our world where we live, work, learn, and play. We are the ambassadors of Christ and witnesses to his name wherever we go. So it's a huge privilege, and we get to be a part of answering this prayer with our lives.
7: Amen. Now, Stay tuned after the message because we're going to have a discussion. Pastor Philip is going to speak directly to those who say that they don't feel they have the gift of evangelism. But now, let's go to the pulpit of the Moody Church as we celebrate God's glory. This is part three of the sermon, Kingdom, Power, Glory. Grab your Bibles. We're in Matthew chapter 6, verses 9 through 13.
6: When we pray, yours is the kingdom and the power and the glory forever, we're praying for all things to be made new. Revelation 21, verses 1 to 5, John says, then I saw a new heaven and a new earth, for the first heaven and the first earth had passed away, and the sea was no more. And I saw the holy city, the new Jerusalem, coming down out of heaven from God, prepared as a bride adorned for her husband. And I heard a loud voice from the throne saying, behold, the dwelling place of God is with men. He will dwell with them, and they will be his people. And God himself will be with them as their God. He will wipe away every tear from their eyes. And death shall be no more. Neither shall there be mourning, nor crying, nor pain anymore, for the former things have passed away. And he who is seated on the throne said, behold, I am making all things new. Kingdom, power, glory, forever. Amen. Come quickly, Lord Jesus. Amen. Amen. So this prayer, yours is the kingdom, the power, the glory forever, is the frame of our prayers, it's the scope of our prayers, and then finally, it's the goal of our prayers. This benediction provides the goal of our prayers. Notice that first little word, for. For yours is the kingdom, the power, the glory forever. Amen. For. It's purpose. Result. Every other prayer in the Lord's Prayer is offered to this end, with this aim, this purpose, this goal, that the sovereign King would come into his kingdom, that the omnipotent Lord would wield his power, that the resplendent one would receive the glory do his name. When we pray for yours is the kingdom and the power and the glory forever, we're praying with the goal that the cosmos is set to rights with the King in his rightful place. The cosmos set to rights with the King in his rightful place. Because when the King is in his rightful place, friends, the cosmos is set to rights. When the King is in his rightful place, the cosmos is set to right. Think about it. Give us this day our daily bread. When glory comes and kingdom comes, this prayer will be answered with the marriage supper of the Lamb forever. Forgive us our debts. It will be answered with a sinless eternity. Deliver us from evil. Satan will be cast in the lake of fire forever. Everything broken will be mended. Everything marred will be beautiful. Everything wounded will be healed. Everything wrong shall be righted. Everything lost shall be found. And everything sad will come untrue. There will be peace on earth, goodwill toward men, righteousness, truth, justice, shalom forever. Can you not wait for this? I love C.S. Lewis's The Chronicles of Narnia. We've read them recently with the kids. And there's a poem about Aslan, the great lion, the Christ figure in the book. It says this. Wrong will be right when Aslan comes in sight. At the sound of his roar, sorrows will be no more. And when he bares his teeth, winter meets its death. And when he shakes his mane, we shall have spring again. Or if we want to go back to Tolkien, all that is gold does not glitter. Not all who wander are lost. The old that is strong does not wither. Deep roots are not reached by the frost. From the ashes a fire shall be woken. A light from the shadows shall spring. Renewed shall be blade that was broken. The crownless again shall be king. Can't you see it? The white star twinkling in the shadows, reminding us of what is true and good and real and beautiful. That no matter how dark things get down here, in the end, the shadow is only a small and passing thing. There is light and high beauty forever beyond its reach. Kingdom, power, glory, forever. Amen. Because one day, friends, the King will return, and he will take his rightful place, and the cosmos will be set to rights, and everything will be as it ought to be on earth as it is in heaven. For yours is the kingdom and the power and the glory forever. Amen. It's the goal of our prayers. Now here's the amazing thing. God invites us, you and me, to join him in the work of answering our own prayers. This is amazing. Not only is God's kingdom, power, and glory our greatest hope and longing, it is our greatest calling as well. That's what the amen means. So be it. Make it so. Hear, hear. What are we doing? We're casting our votes in alignment, in allegiance with the coming king. We're co-conspirators in the takeover of the sovereign God to reclaim his throne and all of creation that it might be his forever. When we say amen, we're stacking hands on his agenda. We are co-conspirators in the redemption, reconciliation, and renewal of his kingdom come so that his power and glory would fill all the earth. That's what amen means. Jesus says in John 20:21, as the Father sent me, so I am sending you. 2 Corinthians 5:19-20, in Christ God is reconciling the world to himself, and he has entrusted us with the message of reconciliation. Therefore, we are ambassadors of Christ, as if God is making his own appeal through us. Friends, we are emissaries of the kingdom, power, and glory, which are even now spreading throughout the entire world as people everywhere come to trust in Jesus Christ as Savior, Lord, and King. Kingdom, power, glory, forever. Of course, it will not fully come until Jesus returns, but we are meaningful emissaries of this kingdom right here and right now. As the gospel goes forth, the kingdom of darkness is robbed of people as they are transferred into the kingdom of the beloved Son of God, Colossians 1:13. Who are then filled with the same power that raised Jesus from the dead as the Spirit comes to live in them, Romans 8:11, who are even now beholding the glory of God in the face of Jesus Christ, 2 Corinthians 4:6. Do you see it? Kingdom, power, glory, right here, right now, in the people of God, to the ends of the earth. wherever the gospel goes forth, to the nations, to the ends of the earth, there the kingdom, power, and glory of God go as well. So when we pray, for yours is the kingdom, the power, and the glory forever, amen, it is a great commission prayer. You see that? These are our marching orders. This is why we get up every morning. This is who we are. Here's the takeaway, straight from the lips of Jesus. All authority, that's kingdom language. That's power language. That's glory language. All authority in heaven and on earth has been given to me. Go therefore and make disciples of all nations, baptizing them in the name of the Father and the Son and the Holy Spirit, and teaching them to observe all that I have commanded you. And behold, I am with you always to the very end of the age. Friends, there is light and high beauty no darkness can touch. This is the end of all of our prayers, all of our hopes, all of our commission, for yours is the kingdom and the power and the glory forever. Amen. Amen? Amen.
7: This is Living Hope with Pastor Philip Miller. I'm Pastor Larry McCarthy. And before we start our discussion today, I wanted to let you know that this program, it's a team effort fueled by supporters just like you. And as our way of saying thank you for partnering with us today, we have a special resource we want to make available to you. 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We're so glad you've joined us today as we consider how we might participate with God in His work. Now, Pastor Philip, we've just heard that God wants to use us, and so we can preach or share a testimony, a witness. And some of our listeners are saying, come on, put me in, coach. But I but I need some pointers here. We have any pointers we can give them?
8: Yeah. Okay. So the idea of representing Christ in a lost world, that can feel like a lot of pressure, right? So okay. Let's break it down. So the first thing is to recognize we all have a sphere of influence. It's already there. It's the places we live, work, learn, and play. There are people far from Jesus, but near to us. And they're right there. They're already on the front burner of our lives. And the question is, do we know them? Are we building relationships with them? Are we praying with them, for them? Are we thinking about those as people that we were meant to actually represent Christ to? Here's what's amazing. The world won't come to church, but the church goes to the world, right?
7: Yes.
8: And so if we start to begin to realize that we are supernaturally and strategically placed where we live, work, learn, and play by Jesus on mission, that we might be the closest thing to Jesus some people actually ever see. And so what does it mean to represent Christ well in my workplace, in my neighborhood, in my gym, as I gather with my friends at the PTA meeting or whatever, right?
7: The bakery.
8: The bakery, yeah, wherever, the candlestick factory, whatever, right? So we're, in other words, we're already there. We're already in position. The question is, are we good witnesses for Jesus or not? So I think first just consciously recognizing our mission field is right between our two feet. Mm. It's right where we already are. And some people are going to get up and go to the ends of the earth, but a lot of us are going to go to our neighborhoods, and that's where it's going to start. Mm. So let's begin with that. That's our mission field. And then secondly, I think then having a list, like going, thinking through those spheres of your influence and say, okay, who is far from Jesus but near to me? Who are they? What are their names? What are their stories? What do I know about them, really? Mm. Not just that, you know, they like this kind of a car or something, but like, what's their actual life story? Do I know them? How do I pray for them? Jesus is already on the job. The Holy Spirit's in the world convicting of sin, righteousness, and judgment. So we don't bring Jesus to anybody. He's already there. The question is, will we join him in partnership as he is drawing all people to himself, you know, wooing them through the gospel? So am I going to join up and partner with him? Mm-hmm. And so do I actually know them? And so I would say start praying every day for him by name. Mm-hmm. That would be a great first step. And then as you pray, as your heart's starting to tether to them, you say, you know what? I really need to get to know them.
9: Yes.
8: What's their journey? Where are they from? What is the baggage they're carrying in life? Do they have any spiritual connection at all? What does it look like? Mm-hmm. What are their hopes and fears and dreams? And where are they stuck? You know?
9: Yeah.
8: And just to know them enough to be able to then say, you know, to be able to offer some spiritual insight. I like to always ask for people to share their story first. And then having shared their story, they'll naturally want to hear your story. Mm. And so, you know, ask them first. Give them the honor of sharing their story first. Mm. And then there will be this imbalance in the relationship. And they'll feel the need to correct it. And it'll open the opportunity for you to have permission to share your story. And then as you share your story, I think the key is to tell your story. You know, you say, this is who I was before Jesus. Here's the problems I had in my life. Here's where I was stuck. Here's where I was hung up. Mm-hmm. And then here's how Jesus met me. Here's how it started to really impact my life. Mm. And here's how I've actually become a changed person because Jesus is in my life. And I couldn't do life without Jesus. And what that does is that makes Jesus the hero of your story. We're all trophies of grace. And so we then get to show the power of the gospel in the texture of our own life and story. I think that's really powerful. Pepper it in with some verses along the way, and all of a sudden you've got a pretty compelling witness of who we are and what Christ is all about and what the gospel can do in a person's life. Another strategy I like to do is I'll ask people what their favorite movie is. And then they'll say, well, it's this movie. And then I'll say, okay, is there a character you really identify with in that story? And usually there is. That's why the movie is their favorite movie, is because there's somebody that took a journey of transformation in that movie and it resonates with their own story. And so as you draw that out, that's a great way to back channel and figure out like what's going on in their life. And the gospel is always the answer to every one of our plot lines. We were made for God, and with the plot line of our story will resolve in the gospel. And so we're helping people begin to put the pieces together.
9: Oh, those are some great practical pointers, Coach. Thank you. Authentic curiosity, prayer, and then share your testimony, and then the movie. What's your favorite movie? Did you get those? You can write those down. I think that was good. Now, some of our listeners, though, they may be saying, well, I don't know where that voice is coming from, but there's like, I don't have the gift of evangelism, and so I don't really need to do any of that, right?
8: Hmm. Yeah, well, that's an excuse we can kind of make, right? And the reality is evangelism is a gift. There are people that are exceptionally gifted as evangelists, and Christ gives those gifts to the body. But we are all of us called to be witnesses.
9: Amen.
8: Jesus said to every one of us, you will be my witnesses. So you may not have all the gifts. No, nobody has all the gifts, right? But we're all called to represent Christ, to bear witness to his name, to give an answer when anyone asks for the hope that we have. That those are global commands. So, you wouldn't want to apply that test. You're like, I don't have the gift of giving, so I don't have to give. Or I don't have the gift of encouragement, so I can be a jerk. You know, it's like you would never make those sort of distinctions. Like we're all called to Christ-likeness, to bear witness to him, even though we don't all get every single gift that's handed out. So we're all called. So the question is, we are witnesses. Are we a good witness or not? Mm. And that's really the question.
9: And there are believers, though, that, as you say, that have a special calling on their lives and proclaiming the truth of the gospel around the world, like the missionaries.
8: Yeah,
9: and
8: that's
9: so,
8: right.
9: So how can we pray for them as we think about these people who do go to remote and sometimes hostile places to bring the truth of the word of God?
8: Yeah. So, you know, Paul talks about this. He talks about the Philippians when they gave gifts to him to help him pay his bills while he was doing evangelistic work in other countries, right? Other regions. He called them, he said, I thank God for your partnership in the gospel from the first day until now. And I think that's really important for us to remember, like when we are praying and when we are giving and supporting other people who are on the front lines doing the work of evangelism and bringing the mission forward and letting the world know about the Lordship of Jesus Christ and his saving work on our behalf. When we're partnering with those people, we are partners in that gospel work. We're holding the ropes. Mm-hmm. And they're down the pit doing the work, right? But if we don't hang on to the ropes, they're in trouble, right? And so the reality is partnering in the gospel is a very normative practice. And it's what a lot of us are going to end up doing. The majority of what we're going to do is pray and support those who are doing that full-time work. And it is gospel work. And we're all part of it when we support our missionaries, those who are doing evangelistic work, pastors. When you give to your church, you're enabling all kinds of good gospel work to go forth week in and week out to impact your community in ways that none of us could do maybe on our own, but collectively we get to be a part of what God's doing in our community and in nations and all around the world. What a privilege it is. Mm. And so this really is a call for all of us to really consider, what does it mean to be deeply invested in the mission of God, to see his kingdom, power, and glory increasingly evident in this world through the church as the church goes out. The church is the glory of Christ, and we get to be a part of seeing this prayer request answered in our days by our partnership in the gospel.
9: Mm. And you can do that right now, beloved. You can pray for the missionaries that you know and pray for those you don't know, but pray for them who are out in the fields, in the trenches, on the front line for the glory of God. And remember, you have been placed where you are by God Almighty himself. You have a sphere of influence. To help you stay bold on that mission field, we're offering Pastor Erwin Lutzer's excellent book, Christ Among Other Gods. 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
3: 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Hope you'll stay with us at 6 o'clock, as is his custom. Here comes Jeff Shreve here on The Voice of Life with From His Heart. I'll leave you with this word from John Monroe and our thanks for listening to The Well.
10: Follow me. The call of Jesus is to follow him in a life of continuous commitment. The call of Jesus is to follow him not on our terms, but on his. He is King Jesus. He's a long-promised Messiah, victorious over Satan, victorious over the forces of darkness and of hell itself. He is the light coming to those who dwell in darkness. There is none like him, nor will there ever be anyone like him. When Christ comes into our life, there is this radical change, a fundamental change of attitude, of agendas, of orientation. And this is the focus in these magnificent Beatitudes. Are you poor in spirit? Are you mourning over your sin? Is there this meekness and gentleness, hunger and thirst after righteousness? Be merciful. Be pure in heart. Be a peacemaker. Be ready to suffer on account of Christ. Rejoice and be glad, for your reward is great in heaven, and receive the wonderful blessings of God. You see, our hope is not in this life. We look beyond this life. Yes, there are blessings here and now as we follow Jesus, but the best is yet to come. This then is what it means to follow Jesus. This is life in the kingdom.
3: 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We got to come together. Love Thy City is August 22nd at the W.T. Brookshire Conference Center in Tyler. 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
11: 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O offspring of Israel, His servant, children of Jacob, His chosen ones.
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14: 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And you see the things that need to change in you.
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14: How can you, how can I, turn our hard times into holy times? We find three encouragements from Isaiah chapter 6. It says in verse 1, the great chapter in the book of Isaiah, Isaiah chapter 6, his vision, his call. He says in verse 1, in the year of King Uzziah's death, I saw the Lord. I saw the Lord. Three encouragements today from the first 8 verses of Isaiah 6. Encouragement number 1, in your hard times, you can seek the Lord more seriously. Isaiah saw the Lord because he sought the Lord. And it was in the year of King Uzziah's death. That is important because King Uzziah was king in Judah. And Uzziah, for the most part, was a good king. He did right in the sight of the Lord. And under his rule and under his reign, Judah was experiencing economic prosperity. They were experiencing military victories, and there was peace, and the people were secure. But now he is dead. And so when a king dies, especially someone who has been ruling for so many decades like this, and everything has been good, then fear sets in to the people. What's going to happen next? And so not only was Isaiah experiencing the fears that the people were experiencing because the king is dead, but it's also his cousin who is dead. And so what does he do with that? He seeks the Lord. You mark it down. God does business with those who mean business. And when you pray in your hard time, in your devastation, in your sadness, you remember this. God cares about your pain and your suffering and your heartache. That is God. So in your hard times, you can seek the Lord more seriously. Second encouragement, in your hard times, you can see the Lord more clearly. In the year of King Uzziah's death, I saw the Lord. How did you see the Lord? Isaiah, because I sought the Lord. And because I sought the Lord with all my heart, I saw the Lord. Look at it again. Verse 1. In the year of King Uzziah's death, I saw the Lord sitting on a throne, lofty and exalted, with the train of his robe filling the temple. And what do we see more clearly about the Lord Jesus Christ from this vision that Isaiah had? First of all, we see that he is large and in charge. The Lord on the throne is large and in charge. Now, in the year of King Uzziah's death, I saw the king. I saw the real king. I saw the Lord, the King of Kings. And he is the eternal king. And his kingdom has no end. And he is sitting on a throne. He is large and in charge. He has everything under control. And you and I don't need to fear an uncertain future, and nothing can happen to you and nothing can happen to me unless God allows it to happen. God is large and in charge. Secondly, God is holy, holy, holy. The seraphim, the burning ones, they are standing above him, hovering above him. They have 6 wings and they hover around God. And day and night, they do not cease to say back and forth, calling out to one another, holy, holy, holy is the Lord of hosts. The whole earth is full of his glory. God is not just holy God. God is holy, holy, holy. The angels are emphasizing the fact that God is holy. He is set apart. He is not like anything or anyone else. He is completely pure, completely sacred. We have lost the understanding of the holiness of God in our world today. In America today, definitely. You know, we like to think of God as love, and God is love. But did you know nowhere in Scripture does the Bible repeat 3 times about any attribute of God other than holy? And we have taken his holiness and we have said, well, I don't really like the holiness of God. And so I'd like for God to be just loving and nothing else. I'd like for God to just be merciful and nothing else. I'd like for God to just be kind and nothing else. God is not the God you want him to be. He is the God who is holy, holy, holy. Isaiah saw the Lord high and lifted up, and he heard the angels cry out, "Holy, holy, holy is the Lord of hosts." God hates sin because he's holy. He hates it. He hates the sin in your life. He hates the sin in my life. He hates the sin in this world. You say, well, you know, I don't understand how God can be harsh and judge. It's because he's holy, and God cannot overlook one sin. His holiness will not allow that. We need to remember 1 Peter chapter 1, you shall be holy, for I am holy. God hates sin. He is large and in charge. He is holy, holy, holy, and he is glorious, awesome, and to be feared. And the foundations of the thresholds trembled at the voice of him who called out while the temple was filling with smoke. These are the angels who are hiding their faces from God. And when they call out, holy, holy, holy, the whole place shakes and smoke goes out. Kind of like it was at Mount Sinai when the people saw the glory of God and the smoke and the Shekinah glory of God, and they were scared to death. And they said to Moses, speak to us yourselves. Don't let God speak to us lest we die. Man, God is a God who is glorious. The whole earth is full of his glory. That word glory is kavod in the Hebrew. That word means weight. It means splendor. It means honor. It literally means from the root to be heavy. And God is heavy. God's glory just goes out into the whole world because he's so glorious. It can't be contained. It just keeps going out. And we see things in our world today that are just so beautiful. A sunset, or a mountainscape, or some kind of a sunrise on the beach. And we're just like, wow, God is glorious and he's awesome. And he's a God to be feared. We don't really like that. But it says in Revelation chapter 15 that those in heaven, and they sang the song of Moses, the bondservant of God, and the song of the Lamb saying, great and marvelous are your works, O Lord, God the Almighty. Righteous and true are your ways, King of the nations. Who will not fear, O Lord, and glorify your name? For you alone are holy. The holiness of God and the fear of God are connected. Who will not fear? I mean, what kind of an idiot wouldn't fear God? Because he's holy, holy, holy. I love the line from the C.S. Lewis book, The Lion, the Witch, and the Wardrobe. It was made into a movie called The Chronicles of Narnia. It's the children, they have met Mr. and Mrs. Beaver, and they're talking about Aslan. And Lucy asked the question, is he a man? Mr. Beaver replied, Aslan, a man? Certainly not. I tell you, he is king of the wood and the son of the great emperor beyond the sea. Don't you know who is king of the beasts? Aslan is a lion, the great lion. Oh, said Susan, I thought he was a man. Is he quite safe? I shall feel rather nervous about meeting a lion. That you will, dearie, and make no mistake, said Mrs. Beaver. If there's anyone who can appear before Aslan without their knees knocking, they're either braver than most or just silly. Then he isn't safe, said Lucy. Safe, said Mr. Beaver. Don't you hear what Mrs. Beaver tells you? Who said anything about safe? Of course he isn't safe, but he's good. He's the king, I tell you. We like to make God safe. He's not safe. He is good. And if you mess around with the holiness of God, there are people in the Bible who did that. Moses' nephews, Aaron's sons, Nadab and Abihu, Leviticus chapter 10, they burned strange fire in the presence of the Lord, and God killed them just like that. Why? Because you don't mess around with the holy God. Can you get close to God? Yes. But you always remember our God is a consuming fire. Is he safe? No, but he's good. And so we always come before God with tremendous reverence and awe because of who he is. Hey, in your hard times, you can seek the Lord. And you can see the Lord because when you seek him with all your heart, he says, you'll find me. And so you see the Lord and you see him more clearly for who he really is. And then encouragement number three, in your hard times, you can see yourself more accurately.
15: 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Charles Spurgeon, a very famous 19th century English preacher, who was often called the Prince of Preachers, once wrote, "God is too good to be unkind, and he's too wise to be mistaken." 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
14: Now, remember this about Isaiah. Isaiah is arguably the most moral man in the kingdom. I mean, there's probably not anybody more moral, quote-unquote, better man than Isaiah. And when Isaiah sees the Lord Jesus Christ in all his glory, in his holiness, and when the foundations of the thresholds tremble at the voice of him who called out the seraphim, then it says in verse 5, "Then I said, woe is me, for I am ruined. I'm undone because I'm a man of unclean lips and I live among a people of unclean lips, for my eyes have seen the King, the Lord of hosts." He pronounced woe on himself. Woe, the prophets normally said woe to the people, but now here's the prophet saying woe to himself. I'm in trouble. Woe is a cry of grief and despair. Isaiah saw himself, so key. In the hard times, especially, to see yourself. To stand in front of the mirror, so to speak. To look soberly at yourself. I've noticed over the years that some people are so reluctant to look at themselves. So reluctant to see their own faults. They just like block it out. I'm not going to look at that. I'm not going there. I'm just going to blame this person and blame that person. I'm just going to be bitter. I'm just going to say, woe is me, poor me. Very first thing that Isaiah saw is he is ruined. He's undone. The best that Judah could produce is a sinner before the Lord. And he has to cry out, as we all do, for mercy and grace and forgiveness. What did Isaiah need? He needed God's forgiveness, desperately needed God's forgiveness. What do you need? What do I need? We desperately need God's forgiveness and we need God's grace. It says in verse 6, Then one of the seraphim flew to me with a burning coal in his hand, which he had taken from the altar with tongs. And he touched my mouth with it and said, behold, this has touched your lips, and your iniquity is taken away, and your sin is forgiven. Warren Wiersbe says, where did he get the coal? It's probably a picture of taking the coal from the brazen altar in the temple scenario. The brazen altar is where they

says we do not have a high priest who cannot sympathize with our weaknesses, but one who has been tempted in all things as we are, yet without sin. Therefore, let us boldly come before the throne of grace that we may receive mercy and find what? Grace to help in time of need. Grace is the desire and the power to live for God, the unmerited favor of God. You need it and I need it. And we need grace to change us so that we can be the person that God wants us to be. And we have to look in the mirror. We have to say, Lord, I have to see me more accurately. Have you found out that it's difficult to really assess yourself? You know, you ask yourself this question, how do people perceive me? Sometimes that's a hard one to answer. I don't really know how people perceive me. So you ask people, how do you perceive me? And those are your friends. They don't really want to say your negative things because they don't want to hurt your feelings. Sometimes you ask people that don't like you, they'll give you a laundry list. Well, let me tell you, I think you're a jerk and I think you stink and all that other stuff. So you're kind of careful. But the scripture says this, faithful are the wounds of a friend. We have to have people that will be honest enough to tell us about ourselves. We need to have people that will tell us the truth. Why? So we can see ourselves. Lord, show me if I'm proud, if I'm arrogant, if I'm selfish, if I'm bitter, if I'm insecure. Search me, O God, David prayed, and know my heart. Try me and know my anxious thoughts and see if there be any hurtful way in me and lead me in the way everlasting. If you are oblivious to how you come across, that's not a good thing. You need to pray that prayer from Psalm 139. God, show me and bring friends who will bring faithful wounds because faithful are the wounds of a friend. Hey, we need his forgiveness and we need his grace so that we can be changed by the power of God, so that we're not conformed to this world, but we're transformed by the renewing of our minds. So we're changed from glory to glory, as it says in 2 Corinthians chapter 3. And not only do we desperately need his forgiveness and grace, but we desperately need to do his will. Verse 8, then I heard the voice of the Lord saying, whom shall I send and who will go for us? Then I said, here I am, send me. I've just been forgiven of all my sins, Lord. You told me that I've been forgiven. And God, I want you to use me. I want to be in league with you. I want to be doing the things that you want me to be doing. Here I am, send me. Hey, in your hard time, in your devastating time, in your new normal, in the time you didn't, who signed me up for this? I didn't want this. Just remember this. God uses that stuff to bring you to your knees so that you would seek him. And when you seek him, and search for him with all your heart, you find him. You see him more clearly. And as you see the Lord more clearly, that he's the God who's in charge, he's the God who is holy, he's the God who is awesome and to be feared, then you see yourself in the light of his holiness. And you see the things that need to change in you. And you see that he hates sin. He loves you, but he hates sin. And God wants to take that out. Take out the dross from the silver, the Bible says, and there comes out a vessel for the smith. How much dross is in your life? God wants to take that out so that you can do his will. And remember this, in your pain, in your suffering, in your hardship, in your difficulty, God didn't put you on this earth. He didn't take away your sin. He didn't save you so that you'd live on easy street, so that you wouldn't have difficulty. As Andre Crouch sang, through it all, I've learned to trust in Jesus. I've learned to trust in God. If I never had a problem, I wouldn't know that he could solve them. I wouldn't know what faith in God could do. And your number one job for being on this earth is to be a witness,
to please God by being a witness. Jesus said, and you shall be my witnesses. You shall receive power when the

0: Holy Spirit comes upon you, and you shall be my witnesses. And that's your job on this earth. That's my job on this earth. We talk about shine and share. We talk about chasing chariots. That's what we're here for. And in the midst of suffering, that's the time you can shine more brightly than any other time. People perk up their ears when you're suffering, when you're going through hard times and you're praising the Lord and you're still trusting the Lord. Somebody as well said, the one God uses the most, he has to hurt the most so that man learns to trust in him.
1: 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Listen, has today's message penetrated your heart easily? Well, that's likely because the wound is open and in need of healing. Do you not sense His presence? Perhaps the words that describe you now in life are discouraged, frustrated, hurt, disillusioned. Many people are there, but the truth is God is faithful. He never has left you. He is waiting to give you the beauty for ashes and bring you through as He promised. 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
2: 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I'm Bill Bumpus, so glad to be along with you. And the Bible says, the heavens declare the glory of God. The skies proclaim the work of His hands. We're going to discover more about God and His plans. Coming up, we've got more great Bible teaching on the way. So keep it here on The Well. But first, I hope this is an encouragement to you. Listen.
3: We must guard our heart. We have to protect our soul from the continuous stream that's coming across on the internet and news feeds and nightly news that over and over and over keep reinforcing our own view or how bad things are, how difficult they are. And what it produces is a sense of cynicism and hopelessness. And that's not a believer of Jesus Christ. The first century could not have been more harsh politically, economically, emotionally, in every way for the followers of Jesus. But they guarded their heart. They put good things in their mind. And they weren't afraid of Caesar, and they weren't afraid of dying, and they didn't dwell on all the things that were wrong. They understood there is a new life, and there's a new heaven. And they were the kind of people that demonstrated hope day in and day out. But it takes tremendous discipline. It means we have to fuel our hearts and our minds with good things. It's absolutely essential that we consume good biblical content daily, that first and foremost, we're disciples of Jesus, that we commit to the discipline of developing good habits, building up our strength, our courage, our joy, and our peace.
4: 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I ask them one question. 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
5: 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From the Billy Graham Evangelistic Association and The Well, the voice of life.
6: The instructions of the Lord are perfect, reviving the soul. The decrees of the Lord are trustworthy, making wise the simple. The commandments of the Lord are right, bringing joy to the heart. The commandments of the Lord are clear, giving insight for living. Reverence for the Lord is pure, lasting forever. The laws of the Lord are true, each one is fair. They are more desirable than gold, even the finest gold. They are sweeter than honey, even honey dripping from the comb. They are a warning to your servant, a great reward to those who obey them.
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8: I want to talk to you today on the subject, the freedom of forgiveness. The freedom of forgiveness. Now, there are certain things that you ought never to forget, like your wedding anniversary. A man was sitting behind the newspaper drinking coffee and slurping down his breakfast, wasn't paying any attention to his wife at the breakfast table. Finally, she had had enough, so she just pulled his paper down, looked him right in the eye and said, "You don't even know what day today is, do you?" Immediately, he was panic-stricken. But he covered and said, "I know what day it is. How could I forget this day?" So he hustled off to work and he began making phone calls on his cell phone to the office. And in the afternoon, his wife received 12 long-stem red roses. A little later on, a beautiful black negligee. A little later on came a box of chocolates. And so when he came home that evening and walked through the door, he noticed something was different. There was candlelight everywhere, and there was a white tablecloth, and he smelled a wonderful meal, and his wife came and embraced him and welcomed him. I mean, she just was knocked out, beautifully dressed, and it was just amazing. They sat down and had this beautiful meal, and she looked at him and said, "Sweetheart, thank you for making this the best Groundhog Day ever." You know, there's some things you ought to remember to forget, and there are other things you must not forget to remember. Isn't it amazing some of the things that we remember that we ought to forget? For example, about 40 years ago when I was in junior high, maybe more. No, that's about right. I learned a little song. Does your chewing gum lose its flavor on the bedpost overnight? When your mama says not to chew it, do you swallow it in spite? Can you catch it on your tonsils and heave it left and right? Does your chewing gum lose its flavor on the bedpost overnight? Now, how do I remember that? That stupid song is still in my head. They say, you know, you never forget anything. Your brain just sort of sucks it all in and keeps it until somehow you can recover it. I can remember that stupid song, but I can't remember the scripture I memorized yesterday. There are some things that we need to remember, and of course we remember those things, these things that are important, by repeating them. and rehearsing them again and again and again. So turn in your Bibles to 2 Peter chapter 1. Now remember, freedom is bought and paid for by the Lord Jesus Christ at His cross. And freedom is not about your rights, but freedom is about what is right. One man said, no man can become free until he has become a slave of something higher and greater than himself. We are slaves of the Lord Jesus Christ. That's how Peter identifies himself in chapter 1 and verse 1. A slave, a bondservant, an apostle of Jesus Christ. We have been set free by the power of Jesus and His forgiveness. The Bible says the Lord gives freedom to the prisoners. We are set free. We are free of guilt. We are free of the power and the grip of sin. We are free of the fear and the power of evil. We are free, and God made every one of us to live free in Him. He said, you shall know the truth, and the truth shall set you free. And that freedom of forgiveness, of just living in the forgiveness of Jesus Christ, is the only way to live, and it's the only way to die. And so in 2 Peter chapter 1, verses 12 and 13, Peter writes, for this reason I will not be negligent to remind you always of these things, though you know and are established in the present truth. Yet I think it is right, as long as I am in this tent — he wasn't talking about a pup tent, he was talking about his tent, the body — he said, as long as I'm here in this body, I want to stir up and remind you of some things, knowing that shortly I must put off my tent. In other words, I'm pulling up stakes and packing my tent, and I'm heading home to heaven, just as our Lord Jesus Christ showed me. Moreover, I will be careful to ensure that you always have a reminder of these things after my decease. He said, long after I'm gone, I want you to be reminded of these important spiritual truths and lessons. It is the lesson that we need to learn and keep learning, so that when we live in the freedom of forgiveness, we'll not fall back, but rather we will keep moving forward in our freedom and living in that freedom. And so that's why he said, I've written this book. Now this 2 Peter is the last book that Simon Peter gave us. And it's an important book because these are his final words. Here was a man who walked with Jesus faithfully as an apostle, following him as Lord and King. He knew something about failure in his own life. But now Peter no longer is impetuous and impulsive, but he is infilled and infused with the power of Jesus Christ. And he said, here's some things that I've learned, sometimes the hard way. Remember when he denied Christ 3 times and he was so broken up because of his failure and because of his fall, when he was ashamed of Jesus? He said, I've learned some things along the way in my sin and in my recovery and restoration that I want to remind you never to forget. What are they? 4 things, very briefly. He said, I want you to remember the reason for the Christian life. That's why he said, for this reason in verse 12. What reason? What is the reason for the Christian life? Well, verse 3, earlier in the passage, he talks about the divine power of Jesus Christ, and that we've been given all things that pertain to life and godliness. Do you see it there? And then look down in verse 4. That through these you may be partakers of the divine nature. Partakers of the divine nature. Did you know that when you become a Christian, the divine nature of Christ begins living in you? You were dead in trespasses and sin, dead, but now you're made alive, and the very Spirit of the living Christ lives in you. You've been made our partaker of the divine nature. And therefore, the reason that we live, The reason for the Christian life is that we continue to grow and develop as believers in Christ. It's wonderful that some of you have come to Christ for the first time, that you've been introduced to Jesus Christ. Some of you would say, well, I've met Jesus for the first time. That is fantastic, but this is just the beginning. Because as you now know Christ in your life, as the Spirit of the living Lord is in you, now is time to remember the reason. And the reason is that you, the goal of Christ in your life, what is it? It is to be like Him. God is forming in you the very person, the likeness of Christ. And your whole purpose and plan for life is in Christ. And somebody may be thinking, well, I can't live like Christ. I can't do this. I'm not even going to try because it's just too hard. Remember, God would never command you to do anything that you could not do. When God guides, He provides, and you have the living Spirit of Christ in you, and therefore you are to remember that, remember the reason, but also remember the resources that He has given you. That's verse 3 again. He says, you've been given all things that pertain to life and godliness. In other words, when Christ came to live in you, you are fully equipped to grow up in Christ. Just as a baby, a healthy baby is born with the capacity to grow. The baby's a little guy or a little girl, but everything is developing, genetically planned, divinely programmed to grow up. I mean, we're not born like polywogs where we grow stuff later. But we have all of the capacity to grow within us. Now, in Christ, we have the capacity to grow, and we are promised that if we will commit to Him and give due diligence to growing our faith, that we can become more and more and more like Christ. All things. Christ is sufficient. Christ is all. It's not Christ plus anything. It's not Christ plus an emotional experience. It's not Christ plus Bible study. Though the Bible study is so very important and the Word of God will be added to your life, but it's not Christ plus secular psychology. Every need you have is found and fulfilled in Jesus Christ. And you know, the biggest need that every one of us have is forgiveness. Forgiveness. And then to live in the freedom of that forgiveness in Christ and Christ alone.
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8: So everything that we need to live a godly life and not fall back. Some of you are already thinking, you know, I've made real commitments to Christ in recent days. How do I know I'm not going to fall down? How do I know I'm not going to go the other way? How do I know that I can keep going forward and not fall? Because that's what Peter's talking about. He says later on in the passage that we've been cleansed from our sin, verse 10, and that if you do these things, you will never stumble. You don't have to stumble, fail, and fall. Peter was saying, you don't need to make the terrible mistakes that I made if you will remember the reason, The reason for the Christian life is to become more and more like Christ. If you will remember the resources, and that is, we've been given all things in Jesus Christ that pertain to life and godliness. But you also need to remember the resistance. That's why Peter wrote down in verse 4, the last sentence of verse 4, you see that there? It says, we have escaped the corruption that is in the world through lust. Now, the world is a system that shapes many people. That's why the Bible says, don't be conformed to this world, but be transformed by the renewing of your mind. Too many of us are being conformed to the world rather than being transformed by the Word of God. We're to be different than the world. We're to look different, talk differently, dress differently. But rather, we are to live in our hearts having escaped the corruption, the rottenness of the world system. Not talking about the world that Jesus loves and died for God so loved the world that he gave his only son. God loves people, all people. But the world is the anti-Christ, anti-God system. This world is hostile to God and is no friend to grace. And so there's this resistance. I mean, God doesn't take us on to heaven. He leaves us in the world. And as long as we're in this world, the Bible says in 1 John chapter 2 that the world and all that's in it, the lust of the flesh, the lust of the eyes, and the pride of life, that's the world. We're constantly engaging the world. And we're either being shaped by the world or shaped by the Word of Christ. That's why in this passage of Scripture, if you don't want to be shaped by the world and sucked in to the world system and go back in the wrong direction and start living for the world and the things of this world that do not love Christ, if you want to keep going and live for the kingdom of God, he said in verse 5, look at it. Look at verse 5. But also for this reason, giving diligence, add to your faith. Add to your faith. Remember I said earlier, this is just the beginning of faith for some of you. For some of you, you've been in the faith a long time, maybe since you were little children, but you've not been adding to your faith. You've not been building on the foundation and the forgiveness of your faith. He says, give diligence to this. And that means intensely dedicated to it. Some of you are dedicated and diligent to sports. You're diligent to video games, you're diligent to your social life, but you're not diligent to grow your faith. But he said, if you don't want to fall backwards, you must be diligent. Not doing things half-heartedly, but wholeheartedly. Not presenting God things that are just half-baked, but all the way, add to your faith. It's like you want to get in shape physically. Too many times people promise, you know, I'm going to get in shape. I'm going to start eating better. I'm going to start exercising. They go out. They put on the running suit they got for Christmas. They go out and they run like crazy. They're pumping iron. And the next day, they hurt so bad, what doesn't hurt doesn't work. And they quit. But others commit and stay with it and give diligence to it. They stay after it. They get after it. And as a result, physically, they change. What we need today is to add to our faith muscle, spiritual muscle, that we may grow and develop stronger, better, more muscular in our faith every single day. And he said the way to do that is to add to your faith. Look what he said to add. Virtue, that's moral character and strength. Knowledge, that's wisdom and discernment, how to make good and godly decisions. Self-control, that's especially self-control related to our passions sexually. Endurance, which means perseverance. And then godliness, which is reverence and worship. And kindness, brotherly kindness, which means fellowship and friendships and relationship in the body of Christ, the church. And then love, the agape love of Christ, the love of sacrifice, the love of the cross. He said, here's the list. Does that sound familiar? That list, by the way, is akin to the fruit of the Spirit, isn't it? It's the character of Christ being formed in us. So it's moral excellence and it's knowledge and it's self-control and it's love and it's brotherly love and all of this God has given us in order that we might experience victory over the world. We do have resistance, but that resistance can be overcome. And there's one final thing that Peter says, and that is to remember the reward. Remember the reward. Now, don't miss this. For he says, if you do these things, down in verse 10, you will have an entrance, verse 11, supplied to you abundantly in the everlasting kingdom of the Lord. An abundant entrance into heaven. It's a word picture that Peter used. He had seen this, no doubt, many times when Olympian athletes would return from a victory to their town and there would be parades and cheers. There would be an abundant entrance back into the town. They were excited because of the championship that was won. Peter is saying, if you live like this, if you live in freedom and forgiveness and faith, you're to remember the reason that you're to be like Christ. You're to remember those resources that you have that you can grow, everything you need to grow, that you can remember the resistance. Know that you're in for a spiritual battle and add to your faith, therefore, the strength that you need to win. And then you will have this abundant entrance into heaven. You'll be rewarded. Not everybody's going to have an abundant entrance into heaven. Some people are going to barely get there. They're saved, but barely saved. But if you win for Jesus Christ, he said, if you don't stumble and fall, you're going to have an abundant entrance into heaven. It's freedom. Someone encouraged me to watch several years ago the edited TV version of Braveheart, and I did that. It was a story of William Wallace. And some of you, of course, know that story. You may not know that William Wallace was a great believer in Jesus Christ and a servant of God. And it came time to die because of his beliefs and because he would not recant certain things to the king. And so the final scene of that movie, he is in his prison cell and he's praying because he's to be executed the next day. And as he's praying, oh God, let me die well. God, give me courage to die. So they brought him out the next day for the execution. They gave him a choice. They said, look, if you will recant before the king right now, we'll kill you quickly and put you out of your misery. But if you don't, we're going to torture you to death. He would not recant, so they put him on the rack. And history tells us that he was tortured to death. He was put on the rack, and you'll remember there on the rack, if you happen to have seen this, as they're pulling him joint from joint, he did not cry out. As they began disemboweling him, he did not cry out. But as he was ready to die, he summoned all the courage and strength and faith that he could. And with one final word, he cried out, freedom! And William Wallace had an abundant entrance into heaven. You can have that same abundant entrance by knowing and following Jesus Christ.
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9: In 2 Peter, the apostle talks about four things we need to keep in mind to truly live the kind of life that God has called us to live. First, it's important to remember the reason for the Christian life. As followers of Jesus, you and I are called to grow and to develop. And the moment you become a Christian, something wonderful begins to happen. The divine nature of Christ is living in you, and you are now a brand new person, a new creation. But this is just the beginning, because the goal of the Christian life is to become more like Christ, step by step, day by day. This is the reason for the Christian life, that we can be born again and then grow up in our faith. The second way to live the kind of life that God wants you to live is to remember the resources that God has given you in Christ. In Him, you have the capacity to grow up and develop, and you must take responsibility to access all the resources that are provided for you, the Word of God, prayer, the church, and then we should discipline ourselves to develop in our faith so that we can become more and more like Christ. Third, it's important to remember that we will face resistance when our goal is to honor God. But thank God He has given us His Word. He has given us the presence and the power of His Spirit so that we can experience victory over any resistance we face. And finally, the way to live a life that God desires us to live is to remember the reward of heaven. Now, maybe today you'd admit that you're not sure you'd go to heaven if you died. And if so, I'd like to invite you to pray a prayer of faith right now and invite Christ into your life. Simply but sincerely pray like this. Lord Jesus, I know that I have sinned and broken your commandments, but I turn from my sin and I trust in you. I believe you died for me and rose again. And right now, I receive you as my Lord, my Savior, my Master, and my friend. Come into my life, Lord Jesus, and may I live for you in the power of your Spirit until you come for me. Now, if you will pray and receive Christ into your life, I want to welcome you into the family of God.
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2: I'm so glad you're spending part of your weekend listening to The Well, the voice of life. I'm Bill Bumpus. Have got a great story for you, so stick around, and then we'll have more great Bible teaching right here on The Well. But here's a prayer for you today as you continue to dive deep into God's Word from Paul in the book of Philippians. And this is my prayer, that your love may abound more and more in knowledge and depth of insight, so that you may be able to discern what is best and may be pure and blameless until the day of Christ, filled with the fruit of righteousness that comes through Jesus Christ to the glory and praise of God.
10: Of all the Renaissance artists, I believe Michelangelo really stands out as one of the most brilliant sculptors and painters and architects of all time. In so many ways, he defines the Renaissance man. And as a sculptor, Michelangelo said this, "Every block of stone has a statue inside it, and it is the task of the sculptor to discover it." Now, folklore also says that there was a conversation somebody had with Michelangelo at one time, came up to him and said, "How did you sculpt this brilliant and magnificent piece called David?" And he smiled rather unassumingly and said, "It was easy. I just chipped away the stone that didn't look like David." Isn't that great? I mean, we don't know if he actually said this. It's part of folklore, but it really helps capture the essence of the Renaissance era and these magnificent artists like Michelangelo. And I think that idea should be applied to the way we understand the gospel of our Lord Jesus Christ. As we sculpt the gospel and our understanding of it from the pages of Scripture to reveal the essential gospel, just chip away any hint of religion that doesn't look like Jesus. You get rid of all that extraneous stuff and just chip away and chip away at that block of white marble until what you're left with is the beautiful and breathtaking image of the grace of God in Jesus Christ plus nothing. And that's freedom in Christ.
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13: Are you still reveling in your Christian salvation? Or like too many believers, have you become calloused to the revelation of God? 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Looking to break unhealthy patterns? Let's pick up the study right where we finished last weekend. We're in 1 Corinthians chapter 10. 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
14: Unless God intervenes and catches a life on the way down so that that life applies self-control to get back on target, we simply, in this oversaturated context, begin to replace life with words and God talk. And before we know it, we can discuss theology in the day and live like the devil at night. Look at verse 6. These things happened as examples for us. Now, I'm seeing what's going to follow as concentric circles. Think of it like that, okay? Look at me for a second. Think of a target. Verse 6 is that little bullseye. And then verse 7 goes further, the next verse goes further, and then further, until we have five sections in this target, okay? Just think of it like that. And these are concentric circles of peril that cause us to keep from taking God seriously. And the further out we get in these circles of peril, the thicker becomes the internal skin. The thicker becomes our insensitivity to God, and the more we're able to crank it out like we're pulling off a memorized assignment, and the colder the heart gets before God. Verse 6, they happened as examples that we should not crave evil things as they craved. That's where it starts. In the middle of the wilderness, they began to sense that they must trust God, and they, in trusting God, listen now, they had, in trusting God, they had to have hearts and attitudes that were such as to be sensitive to God. But there is the curiosity in the heart of man or woman, and there is that sense of, I would like to know what really happens out there in the world system. I wonder if there's something to it. I know I'm not experiencing it in this lifestyle. And the curiosity grows, and little things are planted, like little seeds that